0: in to spiritual things, but to have our hearts set solely on God alone. You know, it is said of Thomas Aquinas, at the end of his life, he had a vision. The Lord came to him and said, "Thomas, you have written and spoken well of me. What would you have as a reward?" And Thomas looked at the Lord and he said, "You, Lord, only you." This is the poverty to which we are called. "You, Lord, only you. That's what I would have. Only you." But Jesus, he requires this, and there are reasons why he requires this, right? There's a certain real and effective austerity in the possession of material things. We're supposed to exercise a real and effective austerity. But of those who have received a specific call, like the apostles, and, you know, Jesus specifically talking to his 12 apostles, who are the bishops, is going to be the bishops, his first 12 bishops, and they're totally given to the preaching of the gospel, right? He requires absolute detachment from property, time, family, everything of this world, detachment, so that they can be fully available, imitating Jesus himself, who, despite being Lord of the universe, became so poor that he had nowhere to lay his head. Matthew 8:20. Remember, he's born in a stable, right? The Son of Man has nowhere to lay his head. He travels about as an itinerant preacher. And in the end, he's buried in a borrowed grave. He doesn't even have his own burial place. Giving up all things for the sake of the kingdom of heaven also relieves us of the burden they involve. You know, having things involves a burden. It can weigh us down. It can distract us from what's really important. Like a soldier shedding some encumbrance before going into action to be able to move more agilely, this gives one a certain lordship over all things. No longer the slave of things, one experiences that feeling of St. Paul refers to as having nothing yet possessing everything. 2 Corinthians 6:10. And Paul talks about the sufferings that they, you know, the preachers of the gospel go through, and their travels, and not having a place to live, and not having a place to stay. And Paul also supported himself. He was a tent maker, and he supported himself with the work of his hands. He never asked anybody to support him. He always supported himself by the work of his hands, and he supported also his companions by the work of his hands. But a Christian who sheds his selfishness in this way has acquired charity, and having charity has everything. All are yours. You are Christ, and Christ is God's. 1 Corinthians 3:22-23. So all are yours. You are Christ, and Christ is God. And so Jesus promised them that you're going to receive hundreds more. Well, what happens? So the apostles travel, and people welcome them into their home. They give them a place to stay. Because they are priests and don't have a family of their own, they belong to every family, in a sense. They have, they're part of every family, and they're an integral part. They're spiritual fathers to all of us, bringing Christ to us and bringing us to Christ. So these are the, and there's that special poverty. And yet all of us are called in a certain way to, and John Paul II wrote in Familiaris Consortio to Christian parents, he said, "Christian parents, raise your children austerely." We can get so caught up in the things of this world that we lose sight of the things of heaven. We forget that we have here no lasting city. We start living like our finality is here on this earth, and suddenly I want my health to last until I'm 1,000 years old, and I don't want to look old. I want to look young forever and ever, and I want eternal happiness in this passing world. As a matter of fact, there was a mistranslation of a prayer at the Mass before the church in the 1990s commissioned the retranslation of the Collects of the Mass, and the mistranslation said exactly that. Let us find lasting happiness in this passing world. No, that's not what the prayer said. And that was wrong. And the people, us Christian people who were going to Mountain Sinai, we were being taught something that was false. We're not looking for lasting happiness in this passing world. We're looking to have our hearts fixed there in heaven where true joys are while we live in this passing world. That's what the prayer said. Keep our hearts fixed there where true joys are while we live in this passing world. We're passing through the world. The world as we know it is passing away. We don't have here a lasting city. So the apostles have given everything up and they followed Jesus, but they're going to have a place to stay. God will provide for them. He'll move the hearts of his people to support their priests and those who preach the gospel and the religious sisters who give up everything to serve the people as teachers, as nurses, as mothers. You know, the World Villages of Children that Father Aloysius Schwartz founded, the purpose of the Sisters of Mary was to be mothers to these orphan children. As a matter of fact, he said, my sisters are not to go to college. They don't need a college degree to be a mother. They need to be mothers. And they have, you know, boys' towns. They call them boys' towns and girls' towns. He started in Korea. He then went to the Philippines. He then expanded to Mexico and now South America and Africa. And there are these villages, these rural villages of children. It's not just the Korean Relief Society or the Asian Relief Society. It's the World Villages of Children. And the Sisters of Mary are mothers to these children. They're mothers to these children. To bring them the love of Christ, to love them. Like Mother Teresa, she was picking up the dying out of the streets. She wasn't there to teach them to fish. These people are dying. They're not capable of fishing anymore. Someone said to her one time, why don't you teach them to fish? You know, if you teach a man to fish, you can feed him for life. Whereas if you feed them, you're just feeding them for a day. And Mother said, you teach him to fish. I'm picking up the dying out of the streets. They're not capable of fishing anymore. I just want them to know before they died that they're loved by God so that they can embrace the love of God when they see him face to face. And Mother would treat these people with love and compassion. And then she would say to them, do you know Jesus? And they'd say, oh, Mother, is he anything like you? No, he's not like me. But I try to be like him. He's so much better than I. Mother, we want to know Jesus. And so Mother introduced these people to Jesus. This is what mothers do. They strive to introduce their children and their grandchildren and everyone they meet to the love of God poured out for them in Christ Jesus our Lord, so that we can know the love of God and we can turn to the love of God. And even in the midst of a horrible world that is filled with evil, but remember, God is present in this world. It may seem horrible, but God is still with us. And the apostles gave up everything. And men and women today are still giving up everything to follow Christ. So many religious communities are growing in numbers. Those who are faithful to Christ, who are really living poverty, chastity, and obedience, who are faithful to the teachings of the church, who remain faithful to what Jesus Christ really taught. Those orders are growing and expanding. You know, it's like the Nashville Dominicans, or the Dominicans of Mary, Mother of the Eucharist, or the World Villages of Children and the Sisters of Mary. The Sisters of Mary started in Korea. They were Korean women who came to help Father Schwartz take care of these children that he took in off the streets. And now they've expanded, and they're sisters in that community from all over the world. So what do we get in return for following Christ? Well, we're coming up against a break. And if you want to find out, you got to stay with us and invite everyone to join us and let them know what exciting things we're learning from the scriptures on Virgin Most Powerful Radio, Bible with the Barbers. 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
0: Welcome back to Bible with the Barbers, and we are looking at the readings today for the eighth week in ordinary time. Pentecost was Sunday. That was the official end of Easter, although we can celebrate the octave of Pentecost and remember to continue to pray for the outpouring of the Holy Spirit. But we're looking at Mark 10, verses 28 through 31, and unpacking what that means for us in our lives. And I want to thank all of our benefactors who support us financially and all of our benefactors who support us through their voluntary help or people who help us out here. I want to thank our staff here that we have every day, but then also the volunteers who help us and also the people who offer their prayers and sufferings for us. Suffering is part of life. And all of our sufferings can be offered up in union with Jesus to help redeem the world. And St. Paul writes in Galatians, I believe it is, I fill up in my own flesh what is lacking in the sufferings of Christ for the sake of his body, the church. And was that Colossians? Oh, well. Yeah, and here you go. The biblical scholar who doesn't remember her Bible. Pray for me. I'm getting old. But we want to remember that our suffering is not meaningless. This is not meaningless. Without Good Friday, there is no Easter Sunday. Without suffering, there is no resurrection. But without Easter Sunday, Good Friday becomes a horrible execution, right? So Christ came to redeem the meaning of our suffering. He didn't come to eradicate human suffering. He came to fill it with his presence. So he has transformed the meaning of all human suffering. So for all of those who suffer, and all of us suffer, but there are some who suffer in a particular way and are constantly in pain. Your suffering can be offered up in union with Jesus to help redeem the world. It has meaning. And you may never know on this side of heaven what the meaning of that suffering is, but you will see it in heaven and it will be glorious. God has a glory prepared for you. And so we're talking here about, you know, the apostle Peter asked, well, Lord, we gave up everything. What do we get, right? And in number 1618 of the Catechism, it says, Christ is the center of all Christian life. The bond with him takes precedent over all other bonds, familial, family bonds, and social. All bonds. The bond with Christ takes the precedence. And look at Luke 14:26, and then, of course, the gospel reading today, Mark 10:28-31. And so, again, what is the reward? Well, Jesus said that even on this earth, there will be a reward, but primarily the reward is in heaven. You, Lord, only you. But we also get it in this life. Jesus says that anyone who generously leaves behind his possessions will be rewarded 100 times over in this life. And he adds, with persecution. Remember, we get rewarded to get to look like Jesus. Jesus was persecuted. He was rejected. And he said, if they have hated me, they're going to hate you. So the world hates Christ. That is, the world is not, it means that element where we want to turn our backs on God, and it's existent within each one of us, and we have to fight that tendency and say, no, I'm not going to suffer. I will not serve. Well, remember, I'm not going to suffer and I will not serve. That's not from God, and that's not God's way. The second person of the Blessed Trinity became man, and in his human nature, he truly took suffering upon himself. Okay? So we're going to get persecutions because opposition is part of the reward for giving up things out of love for Jesus Christ. A Christian's glory lies in becoming like the Son of God, sharing in his cross so as later to share in his glory. Like Mother Teresa. Oh, is Jesus anything like you, Mother? Oh, no, but I do try to be like him. Oh, okay, we want to know this Jesus. Provided we suffer with him in order that we may be glorified with him, Romans 8:17. When we suffer with Christ, then we are gaining the glory of heaven. All who desire to live a godly life in Christ Jesus will be persecuted, 2 Timothy 3:12. So persecution will be part of it. Suffering will be part of it. But that suffering has meaning, and it bears with it glory, the glory of God, the glory of the Son of God, who became man and suffered for us, not so that we don't have to suffer, but to redeem the meaning of all the human suffering that came into this world because of sin. The words of our Lord, verse 29, Jesus said, "Truly I say to you, there is no one who has left house or mother or brothers or sisters or father or children or lands with persecution who will not receive with persecution an eternal life in the age to come." So you're going to receive more, but you're going to receive persecutions, but then you're going to receive eternal life in the age to come. Eternal life up ahead. We are not looking for lasting joy in this passing world. We're looking for eternal joy in heaven with God, where hearts are fixed up ahead, where Christ is seated with God at God's right hand, right? So the words of the Lord particularly apply to those with a divine vocation to embrace celibacy. So they've given up everything, right? But it still applies to us in the sense of don't be attached to the things of this world. Be willing to let go. And for instance, for parents, when our children grow up, they have a vocation from Christ. We have to let go and let them follow the call of God. That's part of our letting go. That's part of our apostolate, to let go of the children and let them follow God to where God is calling them, to follow the vocation that God has given them. This then is the mystery of the newness in Christ, of all that he is and stands for. It is the sum and the highest ideal of the gospel and of the kingdom. It is a particular manifestation of grace which springs from the paschal mystery of the Savior and renders the choice of celibacy desirable and worthwhile on the part of those who are called by our Lord Jesus. Thus, they intend not only to participate in Christ's priestly office, but also to share in his very living conditions. That's from Paul the Sixth. It was a letter on the priest. Sacerdotalis coelibitus. So they follow Christ, and they follow him, the celibate, those who vow themselves to God, follow him more fully in a radical way. And they live on earth the life that we're all called to live in heaven. But we're all called to live in union with Christ. And we're all called to offer our sufferings and our persecution. And, you know, the last will be first and the first will be last. Jesus, and this isn't the only place he says this. He says this elsewhere in the gospel too, that we shouldn't be striving for the first place here on this earth. Remember he said, when you go to a wedding banquet, don't take the place of honor. Take the lowest place. And then you might be invited up higher. But if you go in and take the highest place, that might have been reserved for someone else. And then you will be asked to move to the lowest place and you'll be embarrassed. So save yourself, save us. We have to save ourselves some embarrassment. And before God too, we don't exalt ourselves. Jesus did not exalt himself. And remember in the first reading, we read about the Holy Spirit. The Holy Spirit speaks the word of God. He speaks the word of God. He speaks of the Son of God. He doesn't speak his own. He doesn't have his own voice, as it were. But he works within us to bring to completion the work of Jesus Christ. So there's this hiddenness, this humility within God that each of us is to strive to follow in our own life. And we have to pray, especially in our day, we need to pray for more priests and religious people who will dedicate themselves to the complete service of God and his church through the vows of poverty, chastity, and obedience. We have to pray that our children and our grandchildren will be willing to follow Christ. And you know, we live in a world where we're told, you know, have it your way, remember? Burger King, have it your way, or you deserve a break today, right? No, actually, we don't deserve a break today. And it's not about having it our way. We're supposed to do it Christ's way. We are supposed to be like Christ. So we do it God's way. We do it God's way. And we're not singing, as Bishop Sheen once said, you know, he said, there's a song that the souls in hell are singing. I did it my way. Bishop Sheen quoted that. You know, he talks about that song, and he says, no, that's the song the souls in hell sing. I did it my way. It's not about doing it my way. It's about allowing our minds and hearts to be transformed, the renewal of our minds and hearts through the gospel, to be transformed into living images of Christ, and to live, as it said at the end of the first reading today, be holy, for God himself is holy. To live in such a manner that the holiness of God shines through, and that we are no longer living, as Paul says, I no longer live, but Christ lives in me. Yes, I still live my human life in this world, but it is a life of faith in Jesus Christ, our Lord. And I serve him, and I serve his church. And all of us are supposed to serve. And we begin, you know, fathers and mothers, we begin by serving in our family. You know, the lay people aren't called to sanctify the sanctuary. That's not our calling as lay people. We're called to sanctify the temple order. The priest is called to sanctify the sanctuary. It is the role of the priest to be present in the sanctuary on Sunday. It's not the role of the laity. And so we need to pray for more priests and religious to serve the church. Priests, to serve as priests, and to fulfill their duty as priests. But we also need to pray for us, the married and the single in the church, that we will fulfill our duty as lay people and live more fully our vocation. And we need to pray for religious sisters who serve the church in the roles that they serve them, in the capacity that they serve them as teachers, as doctors, as nurses, as, you know, mothers in certain circumstances where children have been orphaned and they need mothers. So we're called to be holy as God is holy. We're called to give up the things of this world, not be attached to the things of this world, including our families, even for the married people. We give up the attachment to the things of this world in order to gain the things of heaven. So I hear the music, and we're coming to the end of this show. I want to thank you for joining us on Bible with the Barbers on Virgin Most Powerful Radio. Let us be holy as God is holy. Let us give up our attachment to the things of this world, and let us do our duties with a renewed fervor and strength for the sake of Christ and the good of his body, the church. 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

Welcome to the Truth and Justice Show here on Virgin Most Powerful Radio. It's Tuesday, the 26th of May, Memorial of St. Philip Neri, priest. Wow, what a priest he was. Google his name and you'll enjoy a lot of good information on him. Today's gospel, we're shifting. Last week, last couple weeks, we've been in the Gospel of John. Now we're going to Mark. Mark 10, verse 28 to 31. Peter began to say to Jesus, "We have given up everything to follow you." Jesus said, "Amen, I say to you, there is no one who has given up house or brothers or sisters or mother or father or children or lands for my sake and for the sake of the gospel who will not receive 100 times more now in this present age, houses and brothers and sisters, mothers and children and lands with persecution and eternal life in the age to come. But many that are first will be last, and the last will be first." The gospel of the Lord. Praise to you, Lord Jesus Christ. This is the message the world can't handle. I'm sorry. That the first will be last, and the last will be first. See, they say, "No, give me, give me. I want to be first. But that's not what our Lord says. And when I think of this

0: Why I bring this up again is because we've got two philosophies in life, the God philosophy and the me philosophy. And this is why I want to encourage you, our listeners, to live a life of holiness and to know more about your faith so that when all these scandals and all these other issues come up in the world, they try to sway you, you can say, no, for me, I'm going to serve my Lord. So this is what I wanted to bring up to you. Mr. Engineer, I'd like to play that Fulton Sheen quote. I'm going to bring the smartest guy into the room. Let's get the train rolling. Full Sheen ahead. This is a clip. It's only a minute and a half long. When we pity the wrong people. Let's play it now.
1: Now what is false? And this is what we're in today. False compassion. False compassion, which is gradually growing in this country, is a pity that is shown not to the mugged, but to the mugger, not to the family of the murdered, but to the murderer, not to the woman who was raped, but to the rapist, not to the poor girl who's given a shot of dope, but to the rich boy who happens to come from a fine family. There are some judges, some in some of our courts. There are some social workers, not all. There are sob sisters. There are the social slobberers who insist on compassion being shown to the muggers, to the dope fiends, to the throat slashers, to the beatniks, to the prostitutes, to the homosexuals, to the punks. So that today the decent man is practically off the reservation. This is the false compassion.
0: Amen, Bishop Sheen. Now you know why he was not liked by certain folks in the church. They would consider that racist, homophobic. And I say, no, he's just telling the truth. And I appreciate Bishop Sheen saying all the above because we've experienced just what he did. The bad guys get off with everything and the law-abiding citizen is persecuted. And this is what Bishop Sheen was basically saying, and I thank him for that clarity. I also wanted to mention, shifting gears, a good news story. I think it's good news. And that is the state, and I'll get it here in a minute. I just lost it for a second. Yeah, the state of Oklahoma has done this. They're making the abortion pill trafficking punishable by up to 10 years in prison and a $100,000 fine or both. So a Republican Oklahoma Senator Dave Bullard said that the injustice of the abortion pill being trafficked in Oklahoma is a generational loss of a Holocaust proportions. He's spot on. The guy makes sense. Now this is the bill. I wish California would do it. Bill 1168 makes it a felony to deliver or possess with intent to deliver an abortion-inducing drug for the purpose of causing an illegal abortion. And this is what they're saying to us now, that we have this problem and we're not going to put up with it. We are going to make the law stand on its own. You know, we hear a lot about trafficking of human children, and rightfully so, says the Republican Senator Dave Bullard. We have worked hard to eliminate the enslavement of people. But trafficking of abortion pill is no different than human trafficking and possibly worse. It is the largest killer of babies and the greatest threat to motherhood. It is the death sentence to an innocent baby who has been convicted of no crime and a false hope to a mother soon to kill the child she carries. I wanted you to know this because, you know, in fact, the injustice of this abortion pill, which is legal in a lot of the states, including the one I'm living in, California, Oklahoma said it's going to be a generational loss of the proportions of a Holocaust. Today we look at a big step in stopping both of these wrongs. Oklahoma will stand for the rights of a person to have life, liberty, and property, he said. And folks, this mail-order abortion pill makes chemical abortions, even in pro-life states, extremely difficult to prevent. The latest data from the pro-abortion Guttmacher Institute reported 1,125,000 abortions facilitated by clinics in 2025, a slight increase in 2024, with the Guttmacher attributed to a large portion of the abortion pill. We don't really know. It's not hard to record that, but I would imagine that's where it's going. Planned Parenthood, its annual report, boasts that it alone committed 434,000 abortions, a record number for the organization, and an 8% more increase than the previous year. This is why I spend so much time on the abortion issue, folks, because it is the issue. Abortion lobby aggressively supports the pill despite the increased risk of abortion-seeking women. Pro-lifers point to an April 25 analysis of Ethics and Public Policy Center that concluded that almost 11% of women suffer sepsis, which could kill them, infection, hemorrhaging, or other major conditions after taking this medicine. It's not medicine, it's poison. Now, there's another similar finding from the Restoration of America Foundation as part of a growing body of evidence indicating the health risks associated with this medication. Abortions are severe, widespread, and significantly underreported. Of course they're underreported. That's why I say we don't really know how many. Pro-lifers are currently waiting to see how the Supreme Court will rule. I think, unfortunately, they did rule in our against our favor. So this is a sad case, but look what the state of Oklahoma can do. And I want my hats off to Oklahoma. I've always thought about that state as being a really good state for families to live in. And I know the weather's not the best, but boy, do they sure have good politics there. And they're really defending the family. All right, let's move on. Also, I want to mention, this is not good. And this is what we all pray for our leaders to pull the guys out that are not teaching the faith. Father James Martin, he's someone we need to pray for. He calls pro-abortion comedian Stephen Colbert one of today's best Catholic evangelists. I mean, think about it. Can someone who mocks the defense of unborn, celebrate homosexual marriages, truly be held up as a model Catholic evangelist? That's what he did. And now this, in my mind, is why we need our leaders in our church to take these people and say, look, this is unacceptable. We can't have this. And you need to repent. But these are all, you know, stories that we need to make reparation for. And I would encourage our listeners who know better to pray for these priests. And also, let's pray for the bishops who are really the ones that are in charge of these priests. You know, we should be able to get an answer from them. Why are you allowing this? It's confusing people. The reason we have confusion is because the leaders, unfortunately, aren't teaching. When we come back, I want to get into 15 facts about Fatima's message and why we need to live out that Fatima message with this confusion we're getting. Stay with us, family. We'll be back after a quick break here on Virgin Most Powerful Radio. Well, welcome back to the Truth and Justice Show here on Virgin Most Powerful Radio. Before I get to the 15 facts about Our Lady of Fatima and the city of Fatima, I wanted to tie something into the gospel. We had the gospel of Mark just 10 minutes ago. And it was Mark chapter 10, verse 28 to 31, talking about giving up life for a new life in Jesus. And I mentioned last week briefly about a priest. This took place in 1991. that said that he would rather die than bless an invalid marriage. I mean, he should be the patron saint for our church right now because so much compromise is going on that issue. But on April 29th, 1991, at 11 in the morning, this priest was killed. But here's how it happened. And I'll just paraphrase it. The priest gets asked by a man who says, I want to marry this girl. And they look up, hey, well, you already married in this church. You're married. You can't get married a second time in the Catholic Church. And, you know, the guy goes, but she's pretty. I really love her. No, I'm sorry, we can't do it. Father, can I give you some money, some cash? Will that change your mind? No, I'm not going to sell my soul by compromising. The answer is no. Father, you're going to regret this, the guy says. So the guy comes back a couple hours later with a gun and shoots the priest 5 times. And he dies. He was only 63 years old. His name was Father Jose Maria Prada. He died because he refused to officiate an invalid marriage. Can you imagine him being the patron saint right now? Now, again, everybody told us about this priest. He was just one of those guys that you ask a question and he would never compromise on anything. And he was just straightforward. Now, marriage, as the Catholic Church teaches, paragraph 1640, says the marriage bond has been established by God himself, not by a pope, not by a bishop, not by a priest, not by a layperson. None of the above can change it. In such a way that marriage concluded and consummated between a baptized person can never be dissolved. Now, this priest was offered money. He was, you know, say, come on, man, just marry me. Now, the funeral drew bishops and priests across the region and a lot of lay people. They even put his shirt in a little crutch of the church to venerate. And why is this story so important? Because this man stood up for something we need to be standing up for today, marriage. Now, there's no formal beatification process underway in Rome yet. But I will say this. He did not die over a mere formality. He died defending something concrete, the fidelity to marriage and the truth of the sacraments and the unity between faith and life. His story recalls that of John the Baptist, who was also killed for refusing to legitimize an unlawful union. I got to tell you, this story should inspire you, should inspire all my priest friends. I've been telling people about it because it motivated me as a layman to really stick to my guns. All right, let's shift gears to the 15 facts about Fatima, Portugal. Now, number one, Fatima's name traces back to the Moorish princess. Fatima does not take its name, believe it or not, from a saint or from a Latin roots, but from an Arabic given name. According to the medieval Portuguese legend, she was a princess named Fatima. She was captured, fell in love with a Christian knight, converted, and took the name Arena. The nearby stronghold became Karum, where the surrounding lands keep her original name. The Arabic etymology is documented, and the romantic story has been retold for centuries in chronicles and popular history. Didn't know that, did you? What about two? Number two, the most famous day in Fatima. Why is it famous? Because anywhere from 30 to 70,000 people were in mud in a field, and it was October 13th, 1917. Everybody knows about this. They've seen the movies. Estimates vary widely, but contemporary newspapers accounts, later researchers commonly cite tens of thousands of people present, with figures ranging from 30 to 70,000. That day would have entered Catholic history as the miracle of the sun. Why? The miracle took place. Everybody was wet from the rain. By the time the sun came down and back up, Everybody was dry. You had secular people taking photographs of this. It's incredible. Number three, a secular newspaper described the event as riveting in detail. One of the most quoted eyewitness accounts did not come from a church outlet, but from secular newspapers. I love it. The Alvino del Almeida, a star reporter from Lisbon Daily, filed accounts describing the crowd's reactions to strange solar effects. His writings have been translated, republished countless times, and remains a key primary source for historians. Mm-hmm. Number four, and this is why I'm saying this to you folks, know the Fatima message. We talked about it last week. Study it. This is the answer to our culture. Remember, we talked about the marriage situation. Sister Lucia was saying the final battle is within the family. Well, marriage. So number four is the sun did not look the same to everyone. Not all present reported the identical facts. In fact, there are inconsistencies among testimonies. Some saw the sun dancing. Some saw colors. Some saw nothing unusual at all. Scholars note there is no authentic photograph, but I think there is, describing the solar movements, despite the presence of journalists and photographs. And so there's also a little chapel that was built. And here's the interesting thing about this chapel. This exact spot, the secular humanists, Masons, didn't want this message to get out. So in 1922, they had a bomb and blew it up. Thought, well, we're done with that. Not really, because after the apparitions, this tiny chapel of apparitions was built precisely where the children said Our Lady had stood. Anti-clerical Masons, let's call them what they are, activists, detonated a bomb inside the unfinished chapel in March of 1922, which caused incredible damage. Reconstruction began later that year, right away. The chapel you see today is a survival of those turbulent years. Wow, and I've been in that chapel, folks. Yeah, many times. Number six, it's kind of interesting. The original Holman oak tree, okay? Remember, that was something that the girls would be praying. People took it as a relic, and over time, the tree was plucked to extinction. The pedestal beneath the statue of the chapel marks its location. Guides often point out that this oak nearby, where the children were said to rest and pray while waiting for the apparition. Isn't that interesting? The tree's gone now. That's Catholics for you. Fatima Sanctuary was recognized by the church in 1930 after a formal inquiry. That's pretty quick. The local bishop opened the canonical investigation shortly after 1917. 13 years later, on October 13th, 1930, Bishop Jose Alves Cordia issued a pastoral letter declaring the apparitions worthy of belief, and they were permitted to have public devotion under the title of Our Lady of Fatima. This decision helped transform a rural pasture into one of the world's best-known pilgrimage centers. Yeah, I've walked in all this. That's beautiful, the sanctuary. Now, if you haven't gone, there's a modern-day basilica that seats over 8,600 people. Across the older Basilica of Our Lady of Rosary stands the round, ultra-modern Basilica of the Most Holy Trinity, completed in 2007 for the 90th anniversary of the apparition. And that was designed to handle really big crowds. Combination of size and minimalism surprised the first-time visitors, expected only to see a wood architect. Excuse me. Now, number nine, there's a piece of the Berlin Wall and the sanctuary. I saw it. Not many people know that. But on the south side of the rectory, concrete segment of the Berlin Wall has been on display since 1994. Smaller fragments are also presented in the sanctuary exhibit. The presence of a Cold War relic of Fatima reflects the shrine's 20th century role, especially amid the prayers for the conversion of nations and the end of communism. Number 10. Wow. Let you learn a few things you haven't had before. Pope Paul VI was the first pope to visit Fatima in 1967. That's when he said, Fatima message is a reaffirmation of the gospel. That was on the 50th anniversary. I remember that happening. John Paul II came three times, including in 1982 to give thanks for after surviving the 1981 assassination attempt. Benedict XVI visited in 2010. And Pope Francis came in 2017 to canonize the two children, Sears, then returned on August 5th, 2023, during a World Youth Day to pray the rosary with the sick young people before an estimated crowd of, ready, 200,000 people. That's a lot of people. Wowie, wowie. Wow, let me see if I can get number 11 in. One of the bullets that struck John Paul II, the second, are you ready, is set in Mary's crown. So after that 1981 attack, years later, he donated a bullet removed from his body to the shrine. And since April 26, 1989, that projectile has been encased in the precious crown of the statue in the Chapel of Apparitions. Few religious images wear such a jewel. Wow, and then we'll talk about the three secrets. Stay with us. 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Stay with us, family. We'll be back to give you that secrets of Fatima.

0: Welcome back to the Truth and Justice Show. We're talking about Our Lady of Fatima. We need to know the message clear. I was on the 12th fact about Fatima. This was the three secrets that were revealed in stages, with the third published in the year 2000. Fatima message includes three parts, later known as the secrets, recorded by Sister Lucia in her memoirs. The third, a dramatic vision involving a bishop dressed in white, the scene of martyrdom, was only published by the Vatican in 2000. John Paul II and later Benedict XVI both connected the visions to the struggle of the 20th century and to the Pope's own suffering. Many of us in 1960, when that third secret was supposed to be revealed, the Holy Father decided not to do it, and many people felt that it was because it would really shatter people, and because what it really, I think, it all leads up to is the loss of faith, and we've seen that big time. Number 13, Sister Lucia. She lived to be 97. She became a Carmelite nun. And the two youngest of the three shepherd children, Francisco and Jacinta, they died in 1919 and 1920, respectively. Their cousin, Lucia, entered religious life later and joined the discarded Carmelites of Corumba. I've been there, right to the convent, where she wrote her memoirs and later letters from Fatima. She died on February 13th, 2005, at the age of 97, and the church opened her cause for sainthood in 2017. Well, I hope that helps you understand the importance of Fatima, that we need to really live that message of doing our daily duty every day. So important, and that's how we fulfill our state in life. I wanted to shift gears, if I could, to a question that a lot of people ask me over the years. Is it okay to applaud at Mass? Here's what the popes have said about it over the years. In his book, which is a book that I think everybody should read, which is the book, The Spirit of the Liturgy, put out by Ignatius Press, Benedict XVI, here's what he wrote about that. Whenever applause breaks out in the liturgy because of some human achievement, it is a sure sign that the essence of the liturgy has totally disappeared and been replaced by a kind of religious entertainment. Such attractions fade quickly. It cannot compete in the market of leisure pursuits, incorporating it as it increasingly does various forms of religious titillation. Does the Holy Father just describe what goes on almost every day in Catholic churches? We see people clapping for everything. And again, how many people understand what goes on at the altar? Pretty obvious to me, not many. Now, as the faithful were waiting for Pope John the 23rd arrival at a church outside Rome, here's what he said in the 60s. I am very glad to have come here, but if I must express a wish, it is that in church you do not shout out, that you do not clap your hands, and that you not greet even the Pope, because, and here's what he says, this is, makes so much sense, that the temple of God is the temple here, and we're the temple of God. So show respect. John the 23rd said that, folks. What about Pope Pius the 10th? Oh, put your seatbelt on. This one was really good. He said, in general, however, the faithful are encouraged to offer silent prayer or personal thanks afterward, preserving the sacred silence and reverence that allow the mystery of the Eucharist to resonate more deeply. Maybe it's not resonating more deeply is because we're not giving its proper time of what we call quietness, where there's no noise. That might be the answer. That's my take. All right, another quickie before I get into some more spirituality, and I like getting into spirituality, but This is from the latest Catholic World Report, Diocesan Priestly Vocations in the U.S. We are growing, thanks be to God. Now, it's not something to go right home and say 20%, but nearly 2% over the previous year. And remember this, there's 176 Latin Rite dioceses in the United States, and seminarians prepare for ordination in 175 of them. The Archdiocese of the Military Service, they have their own. So seminarians are increasing in 37 dioceses. Now, we know these guys that are being ordained since 2020 statistically are like studs. I mean, they're masculine men. They're men who are going to not compromise, kind of like what that priest did back in 91, who wouldn't compromise on marrying somebody a second time. And he said, no, I can't do that. So this is just showing lots of good statistics that point out that we are making progress. One more quick note before we have a break. This really impressed me that in the Philippines, I've never been there, but I understand the faith is strong. A Catholic priest in the Philippines is suspended for blessing Freemasonic monument. What? This is unbelievable. Someone got disciplined for doing a bad thing? I'm not trying to be funny. But Father Libby, we pray for him, he removed the priest from ministry, stressing that Freemasonry is fundamentally incompatible with Catholic doctrine. And I say this because for a Catholic priest to be suspended, he's got to do something really serious. But on September 1st, there's an order of disclosed Augustinian announced that they had suspended Father after photos of the priest blessing the Freemasonic temple went viral. You see, scandal, this is how I'm using this as an example, folks, that our leadership should do. When we have a scandalous priest like Father James Martin doing things, blessing same-sex people, they need to be disciplined, removed out of service. The Philippine bishop did that. Now, the UCA News reports that a canonical investigation has been launched, and they're saying the priest will not serve in public ministry in the meantime. Why can't we do that here in the States? Wow. I'm stunned because I think this is exactly the approach we need when you've got a renegade priest or bishop that you have to nip it in the bud. And this guy who did that, this priest, the bishop says, no, you can't do it. So I am very impressed with the bishop there in the Philippines. And he took over and did that. Mr. Engineer, can we also now play a clip from Bishop Joseph Strickland regarding real estate for life? Maybe Mr. Engineer didn't catch it. All right. I just want to encourage people who are buying or selling a house to go to Real Estate for Life because they are pro-life agents. And they give a portion of their commission that doesn't come from you, comes from them, for doing the work back to Virgin Most Powerful Radio. Their telephone number is 877-543-3871. Tell them that it's for Virgin Most Powerful Radio so that they would be supporting us here. Also, just so you know, we do have room left for Bishop Sheen's beatification on the 24th of August. I know, September, sorry. We have two bus loads, and we only have about 20 seats left. So if you do want to join Bishop Strickland and myself, we'll meet you in St. Louis, and then we'll pick you up with our buses, drive you over to Peoria, Illinois, and give you a great experience at the beatification of Fulton Sheen. And the way to register that is just go to vmpr.org. And at the same time, under events, you'll see that we have a spiritual warfare conference, a small one, coming up in August with Joshua Charles and Dr. Sandoval, two great men. If you enjoyed last year's spiritual warfare conference, you're going to join our mini one here at the Sacred Heart Chapel. That's August 1st. It's the day before the bishop, local Bishop Brian, comes and blesses Archbishop Fulton Sheen's 2,500 6-foot tall marble statue outside our church with a mass at 7 o'clock. I would encourage you, our listeners, if you're in the area, to come to that mass, the July 31st, and then sign up for the August 1st Spiritual Warfare Conference. Also, November, not too late, not too early to look at the Biblical Studies Conference. Over the decades, we used to have Dr. Scott Hahn, Dr. Barber, Brent Petrie, and others come every year for the Spiritual Warfare, for Biblical Studies Conferences. Well, now we're doing some others using Father Alan Bender, a Norbertine priest, and our own William Albrecht from Patristic Pillars. He'll be here. We'll be covering the inerrancy of Scripture and other topics. 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It's called spiritual testimony. So we'll be talking about spirituality when we come back. Thanks. Welcome back to the Truth and Justice Show. 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
0: As I mentioned, that really does help us here at Virgin Most Powerful Radio when you do that. I want to leave the end of the show on something on the spiritual life, because if we're not praying, we're not going to make it. Now, this is the topic, spiritual depravity, which is it's basically using being lazy with the faith. My child, think about this. Half-hearted service to God is not the way to go, right? We know that. A tepid man does not usually avoid his duty, but neither is he enthusiastic about it. In other words, he just does with a minimum. We're not here to do the minimum. He does as little as possible and often does it through habit. He has lost the joy of serving the Lord. People go to church on Sunday like a car you put in the garage. It belongs there, but you're not even aware of it. We want to get you fired up about your faith. So when you start to grow lukewarm in serving the Lord, consult your spiritual director. You're slipping into a dangerous condition of soul of which your future may depend. The tepid soul is afraid to exert itself. It begins to look for consolation from worldly things around it. The tepid man has contracted a disease which brings spiritual death. The germs that will kill his soul, are you ready, folks? Laziness and worldliness. Those are the two. You don't hear that from the pulpit enough, I don't think. laziness and worldliness. So being tepid as a mood comes to most people at some time or another in your life. In this mood, one loses for the moment his enthusiasm, his zeal, and working for God and heaven. The really tepid man, however, is one who has allowed this mood to become a habit. As a result, he now has no desire for prayer, and he no longer fears and fights temptations as he should. One who does not arouse himself against being lazy loses many of his actual graces and opportunities to do good. Without perceiving it, he is slipping closer and closer to serious sin by failing to recognize the occasion of sin. This is what we pray to get out, to get fired up. Pray, protect me, Lord, against this disease. How will I end up if I start so easily to grow tepid? Will I look for ease and rest on earth as though I had already arrived in a heavenly country? I still have to fight against the enemies of my soul. That's right. And I cannot afford to act as though I were securely against serious sin. In prayer, work, and penance, let me serve you. I shall seek to know your will ever more clearly so that I may serve you, not in my own way, but in the way in which you desire. Amen. This is what I wanted to share with you, because doing our daily duty is how we serve God. When I'm done, I got another show to do, but after that, my duty is to go pick up my grandson from school. I'm serving God better picking up my grandson, it could be, than being on the radio if I'm not doing my duty. Because I'm going to tell you, it's key, because in spiritual warfare, just remember, the devil has these five weapons: temptations, vexations, infestations, obsessions, possessions. Remember this, folks. Nevertheless, only one of his weapons occupy 99% of his activities. And what is that? Temptation. His main aim is to get people to live comfortably in the state of mortal sin. The devil doesn't like to use the other four showy tactics because he runs the risk of being cast out. Getting people to live in mortal sin is his top priority. Not too hard to get us into mortal sin in our culture. Just turn the video on, or the internet on, right? There were even saints who were temporarily possessed by the devil. I'll give you an example. Saint Gemma Goldoni, even Saint Vincent de Paul, among others. And this was for their greater sanctification. In this sense, I would rather be possessed by the devil than to live in the state of mortal sin. Possession refers only to my body, whereas mortal sin puts my soul in a league with the enemy. Isn't that a great distinction? Yeah, I think so. Possession refers only to my body, whereas mortal sin puts my soul in the league with the enemy. What percentage of baptized Catholics might be living in mortal sin? Although none of us dare to judge what is invisible to the naked eye, we know there is no gray area between mortal sin and the state of grace. With today's world in a moral chaos, each of us is responsible for cultivating the state of grace in our own consciously and helping others to recover if they lose it by sincere repentance. The sacrament of penance should again become as frequent as it was many years ago. The higher percentage of souls living in the state of grace spells a world with equal decree of peace and happiness for men of goodwill, and they live in God's grace. Think about what Father Chad Ripperker would say to us when he said that it takes so much longer to exercise a person because we're not living holy lives as a church. The devil has more power when we're not living our faith. Let's get rid of his power by living the faith heroically. And again, if you're a kid going to school, like I tell my six-year-old grandson, you please God by doing your duty at school. That's when I bless him with that. If you're a father, husband, you do your duty by serving your family. What do you mean by serve? Well, go to work. But I don't like work. I didn't say you like it. You go do it because you're serving your family. This is something that our culture has forgotten. And I really, really would like to emphasize Our Lady of Fatima saying, making reparation by doing our daily duty. And especially when a father doesn't like his work and he goes there anyway to make the money to pay for his family's tuitions, food on the table, roof over the head, yeah, all that. And that's a sacrifice he made. Wow. And again, I want to remind everyone, there are scandals on the church. I get it. I recommend that you go to Pillars of Faith with Bishop Strickland's website. You can read his commentary on the Holy Father's new encyclical on AI. Take a look at it. Go to Raymond Arroyo's Posse with Father Murray. Get it all there. I'm trying to focus more and more on catechesis. I know I don't get the likes on YouTube because it's not controversial. But in the bottom of my heart, I really feel like I need to teach people the faith, the fundamentals. Because when you have that relationship with Jesus Christ, there's nobody that can take it away. Because I ask you to ask Jesus Christ for more faith every single day of your life. And you will have strong faith. I get people who come to me and say, my faith is weak. Well, start asking for stronger faith. Well, I never thought of that. Really? And to help the family that Our Lady of Fatima's seers, St. Lucia, said the last final battle is with the family. How do we keep strong families? Well, mom and dad, renew your marriage vows often. And why do I do that? Because your love for your wife isn't going to last because you're tough. Your love for your wife will last because you have the power to renew it. There's going to be all kinds of temptations out in the world, fellas. You know what I'm talking about. How do you reject them? By knowing that your love for Jesus Christ is stronger than any temptation. That you keep your eyes fixed on our Lord and Savior Jesus Christ and you'll do fine. But once you stop praying, it's over. Game over. That's why you have to learn how to say no to yourself. It's called discipline. And this is so important to pass on to our kids. I get people who say that to me, that your kids are disciplined to be able to say no to themselves. Well, and they're good business guys. I said, well, all of this applies to all of life, not just to spiritual life. I don't care if you're a baseball player. If you're not a disciplined baseball player, you're not going to be a good baseball player. If you don't know the fundamentals of boxing, before you go into that ring, you're going to get knocked down. If you don't know the fundamentals of your Catholic faith, you're going to get knocked down. That's why I encourage people to go to Fulton Sheen, Life is Worth Living, 50 half-hour shows available to teach you the fundamentals of the faith. How do you do that? It's all online. Make it happen. I'm offering it to you. All right, I hear the music. I know. What state should we be living in? State of grace. I got that. I like the Bishop Sheen one where he says, throughout life, there's thousands of roads that we're going to travel, but eventually we're only going to be at the end of one road and we're going to see one of two faces, the merciful face of Jesus Christ or the evil face of Satan. Either one of these faces are going to say this, mine, all mine. And we've spoken here at Virgin Most Powerful Radio. We are Christ's. Thanks for joining us, and thanks for supporting us here at Virgin Most Powerful Radio. May God richly bless you. And if you do want to make a donation, go to vmpr.org to do that. We really appreciate your help, your financial support, and your prayers. Father Word will be on with us tomorrow, God willing. Stay with us for tomorrow's show.

Peace be to you. I wonder if you ever heard the story of a monk who did not get up for meditation each morning. He would sleep until it was about time for him to say his mass. The superior called him in and said, "You must get out of bed every morning at 4:30 and come down for your hour meditation before mass." The monk said, "I find it very hard to get up." The superior said to him, "Well, tomorrow morning when you wake up, you imagine that you're in purgatory and the flames of purgatory are enveloping you, and you will immediately bound out and come down for meditation." Well, the next morning, he was late as usual. The superior called him in and asked, "Did you do what I told you to do?" "Yes," he said, "I did. But I loved purgatory." Well, that is our subject. We will see how you like it. Once I visited a man in a hospital who had led a very miserable life through alcoholism, infidelity, and other gross sins. He had made his wife very unhappy, his children ashamed of his conduct, and the whole family impoverished. But on his deathbed, we reconciled him to God. And he said to me, "I will not be here much longer. I have no doubt that God has forgiven my sins, but I am ready for that strafing which I know I shall get and deserve." Notice the distinction that he made between peace and pain. He was at peace because his sins were forgiven, and yet he knew that he had not fully atoned for all of his sins. He distinguished between forgiveness, making up for the sins. Just as the thief did on the left-hand side of our Lord, or rather the right-hand side of our blessed Lord, our Lord assured him of paradise. And yet, he continued to suffer. And while he was hanging there, that thief said, "We suffer the due reward of our deeds." It is one thing to be forgiven. It is quite another thing to expiate for that sin. If you ever visited a great diamond mine such as Kimberley and saw the diamonds there in the raw, you would be disappointed because they look so dull and so full of flaws. Each and every one of them would have to be cut and then polished. And if the diamonds were conscious, it would be rather a painful process. And it would have to be done, too, by an expert. Now, purgatory is like that. It is a means of reaching excellence. It is a means of achieving a perfection that otherwise would never be known. It is something like a dark room or a photographic film. The film is taken into the dark room. It is treated with burning acids that all of the hidden color and beauty may be revealed. Purgatory is some such place as that. The judgment of God is final, but still there is a merciful chance to be cleansed of the remains of sin by those who die in the state of grace but have not yet atoned for all the punishment due to sins. For example, we're forgiven for having stolen and yet never returned the stolen goods. Most of us are not ready to go before the judgment seat of God. Look at how many undone duties there are in our lives, loose ends, muddling through responsibilities, wrong turns retraced and then taken again lightly, opportunities missed, intentions were good and not wholly carried into act. Most of our good intentions actually were only on the thin upper surface of our soul. They did not always sink down into the very depths of our being. God, therefore, will not sentence such souls
to eternal loss. And that is why there was a provision made for making up for our failings if we die in the state of grace after death. Hence we read in the book of the Maccabees that it is a pious, holy thought to pray for the dead that they may be released from their sins. Our blessed Lord himself spoke of forgiveness in the world to come. Remember the parable of the debtor's prison from which there was no release until the debt is paid? That implied a release from debts in another life. Furthermore, St. Paul says that man has imposed very poor materials on the foundations which were laid by Christ. And these materials must all be tried by fire. Now, what is purgatory? It is that place in which the love of God tempers the justice of God. And secondly, where the love of man tempers the injustice of man. In other words, we want to show you how very reasonable it is. First of all, we say that purgatory is where the love of God tempers the justice of God. The necessity of purgatory is grounded upon the absolute purity of God. In the book of the Apocalypse, we read of the great beauty of his city, of its pure gold, with its walls of jasper and its spotless light, which is not of the sun nor moon, but the light of the Lamb slain, as it were, from the beginning of the world. We also learn of the condition of entering into the gates of that heavenly Jerusalem. As the Holy Book puts it, there shall not enter into it anything defiled, or that worketh abomination, or that maketh a lie, but they that are written in the book of the life of the Lamb. So justice demands then that nothing unclean, but only the pure of heart, shall stand before the face of the pure God. Now suppose there were no purgatory. The justice of God would be too terrible for words. Who of us would dare assert that at the moment of death, we were pure enough and spotless enough to stand before the Immaculate Lamb of God? Do you think you could say it? I know I cannot. Oh, there are some, yes, like the martyrs who sprinkle the sands of the Colosseum with their blood in testimony of their faith. The missionaries like Paul who spend themselves and are spent for the spread of the gospel. Cloistered saints who in the quiet calm of a voluntary Calvary become martyrs without recognition. Souls like that, yes, but these are glorious exceptions. How many millions there are who die with their souls stained with venial sin, who have known evil and by their strong resolve have drawn from it, only to carry with them the weakness of their past as a leaden weight. The day that we were baptized, the church laid upon us a white garment, saying, receive this white garment, which mayest thou carry without stain before the judgment seat of our Lord Jesus Christ, that thou mayest have life everlasting. Have you kept your garment unspotted and unsoiled by sin? Have any of us? And have we kept the garment so clean that we could in justice say we deserve to enter the white-robed army of the King of Kings? How many souls departing this life have the courage to say that they left it without any undue attachment to creatures, that they were never guilty of a wasted talent, a slight cupidity, an uncharitable deed, a neglect of holy inspiration, or even an idle word for which every one of us must render an account? How many souls there are gathered in at the deathbed, like late season flowers, that are absolved from sins, but not from the debt of sin.
Take any of our national heroes, whose names we venerate, and whose deeds we emulate. Would any Englishman or American who knew something of the purity of God, as much as he loves and respects, for example, a Nelson or a Washington, believe that either of them at death was free enough from slight faults to enter immediately into the presence of God? Why, the very nationalism of a Nelson and of a Washington, which made them both heroes in war, might in a way make them suspect of being unsuited after death for that true internationalism of heaven where there is neither English nor American, Jew nor Greek, barbarian nor free, but where all are one in Christ Jesus our Lord. All these souls who die with some love of God possessing them are beautiful souls. But if there's no purgatory, then because of slight imperfections, they must be rejected without pity by divine justice. Take away purgatory, and God could not pardon so easily. Will an act of contrition at the edge of the tomb atone for 30 years of sinning? Take away purgatory.

edifice of the heavenly Jerusalem, where he plunges them into purifying places where they might wash their stained baptismal robes to enter into the spotless purity of heaven. A place where he can resurrect them like the phoenix of old from the ashes of their own suffering, so that like wounded eagles healed by the magic touch of God's cleansing flames, they might mount heavenward to the city of the pure, where Christ is King, Mary is Queen, where regardless of how trivial the fault, God does not pardon without tears. And there are no tears in heaven. Now we consider the other proposition. Purgatory is a place not only where the love of God tempers the justice of God, but where the love of man may temper the injustice of man. I believe that most men and women are quite unconscious of the injustice and the ingratitude and the thanklessness of their lives until they see the cold hand of death laid upon someone that they love. It is then and only then they realize, and oh, with what regret, the haunting poverty of their love. One of the reasons why the bitterest of tears are shed over graves, because of words left unsaid and deeds left undone. The child never knew how much I loved her. He never knew how much he meant to me. I never knew how dear he was till he was gone. Such words are the poisoned arrows which cruel death shoots at our hearts from the door of every sepulcher. Oh, then we realize how differently we would have acted if only the departed one could come back. Tears are shed in vain before eyes which cannot see. Caresses are offered without response to arms that cannot embrace. And sighs stir not a heart whose ears is dead. Oh, then the anguish for not offering flowers before death had come, and for not sprinkling the incense while the beloved was still alive, and for not speaking kind words that now must die on the very air they cleave. Oh, the sorrow at the thought that we cannot atone for the stinted affection we gave them, for the light answers we returned to their pleading, and for the lack of reverence we showed to one who was perhaps the dearest thing that God ever gave us to know. But too late. It does little good to water last year's crop, snare the bird that has flown, gather the rose that has withered and died. Purgatory, therefore, is the place where the love of God tempers the justice of God, but also where the love of man tempers the injustice of man, for it enables hearts who are left behind to break the barriers of time and death, to convert unspoken words into prayers, unburned incense into sacrifice, unoffered flowers into alms, and undone acts of kindness into help for eternal life. Take away purgatory, and how bitter would be the grief for our unkindness, and how piercing our sorrow for our forgetfulness. Take away purgatory, and how empty are our wreaths, our bowed heads, our moments of silence. But if there be a purgatory, then immediately the bowed head gives way to a bent knee,
The moment of silence turns to a moment of prayer, and the fading wreath to the abiding offering of sacrifice in the mass of that great hero of heroes, which is Christ. Purgatory then enables us to atone for our ingratitude, because through our prayers, mortifications, and sacrifices, it makes it possible to bring joy and consolation to the ones we love. Love is stronger than death, and hence there should be love for those who have gone before us. Shall death cut off gratitude? Certainly not. The Church assures us that not being able to give more to them in this world since they are not of it, we can still seek them out in the hands of divine justice and give them the assurance of our love and the purchasing price of our redemption. Just as the man who dies in debt has the maledictions of his creditors following him to the grave, but he may have his good name restored and revered by the labor of his son who pays the last penny. And so too the soul of a friend who has gone to death owing a debt of penance to God may have it remitted by us who are left behind by knitting the coin of daily actions into the spiritual coin which purchases redemption by praying for these poor souls in purgatory. They suffer, yes. They can no longer gain merit. They are like an automobile that has run out of gasoline. So they must passively undergo some kind of purification. In purgatory we love, and because we love, we are happy. Because that suffering brings us closer to divine love. Now the fires of purgatory are the fires that burn away dross. And when therefore a soul is completely purified, there's nothing left to be consumed. Then it just naturally, because it's pure, goes before the judgment. Not the judgment seat, but rather the throne of God himself. There is no sense of pain when perfect love is eventually. Now what this suffering of the poor souls in purgatory is like is rather difficult for us to imagine. It is kind of dual. On the one hand, it is a suffering because we are separated from God. And on the other hand, it is a suffering because we're so anxious to be with him. Perhaps no one has ever put this better than Cardinal Newman. In the Dream of Gerontius, he wrote, "Learn that the flame of everlasting love doth burn ere it transform. When then, if such thy lot, thou seest thy judge, the sight of him will kindle in thy heart all tender, gracious, reverential thoughts. Thou wilt be sick with love and yearn for him. That one so sweet should ever have placed himself at disadvantage such as to be used so vilely by a being so vile as thee. And thou wilt hate and loathe thyself. For though now sinless, thou wilt feel that thou hast sinned as never thou didst feel, and wilt desire to slink away and hide thee from his sight. And yet wilt have a longing, aye, to dwell within the beauty of his countenance. And these two pains, so counter and so keen, the longing for him when thou seest him not,
The shame of self at thought of seeing him will be thy veriest, sharpest purgatory.

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1: Catholic commentary. 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Jesus 911.
2: And we are live, faithful, on an amazing Wednesday morning. How y'all doing today? We hope you're doing great. It is a tremendous Wednesday morning. The Lord, hopefully, you realize the Lord is with all of you all. God loves all of y'all. You're awake. You're alive another day. Another day where you can worship God. You can have a tremendous day of honoring the Lord. Today, we're going to be talking about Catholic mysticism. Indeed, the title of the show is The Secret History of Catholic Mysticism. And in reality, there really is nothing secret about it. But maybe it is a particular topic and area you don't know a whole lot about. And we're hoping to be able to illuminate you and to help you realize everything that we're going to lay out. And we're going to begin with a wonderful musing from our tremendous near and dear brother, St. Francis Beato, Father, Son, Holy Spirit. And it is in the temple. When Jesus was in the temple for 3 days, what did he do? When Jesus grew tired and needed sleep, where did he sleep? Did our blessed Savior sleep with the homeless and suffering? Did he make his bed among the sinners? When he slept with these, how dearly did his heart feel sorrow for them? When he grew hungry, where did he go and how did he pray? Did he spend these days fasting? When the teachers went to eat, did Jesus take the food given to him and share it with the hungry? As a son of hardship, was he inclined more to love the suffering and forgotten? Holy child, Jesus, teach me to love like you. Holy King, help me to love the suffering and forgotten. My beautiful King, may my heart be united to yours for the sake of my neighbor. Amen. Boy, do I love it. Boy, are we going to have an incredible time today, faithful. And we're going to get the ball rolling because we're going to define what is a mystic. And the tremendous brother James Tay sends it in to get the ball rolling. Thank you for the support, legend. God bless you, my friend. Laudetur Iesus Christus. Happy feast day of the tremendous St. Augustine of Canterbury. And soon for the brother, his blessed, his great successor, Blessed Lanfranc, one of the greatest defenders of the Holy Eucharist. Indeed, we may do a whole show on him in the future. He is one of my all-time favorites. What are mystics? And how does one become one? And are all mystic saints? Well, that is going to get the ball rolling today. What is Catholic mysticism? Well, we're going to break it down for you. It really is all about union with God through grace. It's everything. And the catechism does tell you, you're right, you can get the catechism here too. Catechism of the Catholic Church 2014 tells you the progress of the spiritual life tends toward ever more intimate union with Christ. Mysticism is not escape from reality. It is participation in the divine light. 2 Peter 1:4 tells you that you may become partakers of the divine nature. But how do we become partakers of the divine nature? Can anyone tell me? How do we become partakers of the divine nature? I want you to listen to the tremendous Saint Irenaeus of Lyon. The Word of God, he says, our Lord Jesus Christ became what we are, that he might bring us to be even what he is himself. And the fathers understood that in a tremendous way. They understood salvation like the Bible does, as real union, real koinonia, communion with God, and real transformation. That right there is where real mysticism begins. Right there. Begins right there. But baptism really truly is the beginning of it. Why is that? Because mysticism begins at baptism. The great St. Francis of Assisi tells you as well. We know that. And Galatians 3:27 will give you a little bit of insight. For as many of you were baptized into Christ, have put on Christ. And the Catechism of the Catholic Church, 1997, forgive me, tells you that grace introduces us into the intimacy of Trinitarian life. And the fathers preached this boldly. The great, the tremendous, the fiery St. Athanasius of Alexandria tells you, for the Son of God became man so that we might become God. What does that mean? For the Son of God became man so that we might become God, not by nature, but by grace. Because through that baptism, through our baptism, our soul really does become, all of us becomes the temple of God. And we're told that our body is a temple of God in 1 Corinthians 6:19. Your body is a temple of the Holy Spirit. So it begins right there. We can say that mysticism begins at the font, right there. That is how you become a mystic. Now, are all mystics canonized saints? What a tremendous question to get the show started. The answer is no. Not all mystics are canonized saints. Now, we need to remember, a mystic is generally someone who experiences a very deep union with God, contemplative prayer, extraordinary spiritual experiences, visions, locations, locutions. And the church does not automatically canonize someone because they were a mystic. Now, let me give you a few examples of tremendous mystics that are saints. And I'd love to know, who's your favorite? Later on in the show, we'll maybe take a poll. Who is your favorite? And I wonder if people can guess who my favorite is. That would shock me if people can guess that. But I'll give you a clue. It is quite easy. And a few mystics that are tremendous saints, the great Saint Teresa of Avila, the tremendous Saint John of the Cross, the legendary Saint Teresa of Lisieux, the all-holy Saint Catherine of Siena, the great, the phenomenal Saint Francis of Assisi, and one of my personal favorites, the phenomenal Saint Hildegard of Bingen. These are mystics that are saints canonized. Some are doctors. Did you know that? Did you know we have some that are doctors as well? Isn't that tremendous? Did you know that? So these are tremendous. What a tremendous question to get this show started. And we also want to tell you thank you for your support, because we would not be here able to do what we're doing without support like yours. Thank you so much. You are tremendous, and we're happy. We're beyond happy to be here, faithful. Beyond thrilled and pumped to be here to lay it out for you, to talk about the tremendous beauty of our Catholic faith, and to really focus on the divine indwelling. And later on in the show, we're going to talk about, believe it or not, a lot of mystics. You're wondering, well, who are you going to talk about? There are too many to talk about all of them, but we've handpicked several. And let me tell you one thing. We think that the ones that we've handpicked, we think you're going to love it. We think the ones that we've handpicked, you're going to say, I love it, William. And if maybe I miss your favorite one, or if there's one that you love and you say, William, you got to do a whole show on that particular mystic. Well, hey, William does listen to all requests. The divine indwelling is so important for Catholic mysticism. John 14:23 tells you, we will come to him and make our dwelling with him. So God really does dwell in the soul. Think about that. God really does dwell in the soul. That's an important thing, a very important thing to understand. We need to wrap our mind around that. We need to wrap our mind around that and to understand that. We will come to him and make our dwelling with him. God dwells in our soul. And the fathers knew that, and they marveled at that. One of my all-time favorite fathers, indeed. We just got done teaching a course, 20 episodes total, 21, on Christology with Father Kappas. We spent maybe 3 or 4 episodes just in the great St. Cyril. And we're about to begin Mariology, by the way. St. Cyril said, Christ dwells in us through the Spirit and transforms us into participation in the divine life. And the Catechism of the Catholic Church 260 says, the whole divine economy aims at entry into Trinitarian communion. What does that mean? The whole divine economy aims at entry into Trinitarian communion. That is tremendous. So what is the mystic looking for? What is the mystic looking for, Brother James? You're tremendous. And everyone tuning in, you all are amazing. What is the mystic looking for? They're looking for God himself. They're not looking for themselves alone. They're looking for God himself. They're searching for the Lord. And that is why one of my all-time favorites is St. Hildegard. Has anybody ever heard of St. Hildegard? My heart breaks every time I bring up St. Hildegard of Bingen. Every time I bring up St. Hildegard, my heart does break a little bit because very few people have ever heard of St. Hildegard. But I have a near and dear soft spot, probably because St. Hildegard is German. That's probably why. A great mystic and a great scholar and a great theologian, a great everything you can think of. The great St. Hildegard would tell us that prayer is really the breath of the soul. Wrap your mind around that. When I read that in the great St. Hildegard, I was taken aback and I thought, wow, wow. Prayer is the breath of the soul. Amazing. Wow. And indeed, the Catechism of the Catholic Church 2559 tells you prayer is the raising of one's mind and heart to God. Prayer is the raising of one's mind and heart to God. That is why we can read 1 Thessalonians 5:17. It tells you, pray without ceasing. That is a message of the great doctors, of the great mystics, and the mystics live that out. Do you have a favorite mystic? Is it St. Francis, St. Therese, the Desert Fathers? We're going to talk about them today. Don't go anywhere, faithful. We got a lot more to come. Realm.

And we are back, Faithful. We're thrilled and pumped to be here with you. And I can tell already with my spying eye that we're getting great questions. And the tremendous brother James says, hold on, William. You can answer this. You have to. What are you doing? You have to answer this. He says, what is the difference between a visionary and a mystic? Are all mystics visionaries? Are all visionaries mystics? Great point. Great question. And it gets the ball rolling in our second segment of the show. Remember that a mystic is one who has a deep experiential union or intimacy with God. And that occurs through deep prayer, through deep contemplation, through deep spiritual union. Now, examples are the tremendous, the amazing St. John of the Cross, the phenomenal St. Therese of Lisieux, the amazing St. Therese of Avila. A visionary is one who will receive visions, apparitions, private revelations, supernatural sights and messages. Can we give particular examples of people, great saints? Without a doubt, St. Catherine Laboret, the great St. Bernadette Subero, and who can forget? Do not forget the great St. Faustina. Please don't forget the tremendous St. Faustina. Now, the question becomes, are all visionaries mystics? The answer is no. The answer is very clearly no. The answer is no. Are all visionaries mystics? No. Because a person may receive a vision without having that deep contemplative life that the great St. Therese had, St. Therese of Avila. So not all mystics are visionaries and vice versa. But that's a great question. That really is one that gets to the heart of the issue. I think that's an important one as well. Thank you, James. And above all, thank you for your tremendous prayer. And thank you for your great and your amazing, amazing ideas. And thank you for the support. Your ideas are tremendous. So we stop and we think, when we think of praying without ceasing, prayer becomes life for the mystics. And the mystics live that. Who are some of my favorites? Well, some of my favorites, very, very clearly, some of my favorites, as people may be wondering, are some of the greatest, and that being the tremendous St. Anthony the Great. That's one of my favorites. He's one of my favorites. St. Anthony the Great, who fled to the wilderness. Why did he go to the wilderness, people? Can anyone tell me? He said, I got to pray to God and devote my life. And devote my life to praying to the Lord and worshiping the Lord. I'm going to devote my whole life to doing that. He said that, and he fled to the wilderness looking for God. He did. He was a tremendous, an amazing saint. And for him, the desert was where he could go and he could disconnect from society. But remember, when he did that, the demons, what we call, when we say devils, we mean demons. We don't mean there's more than one devil. Devils, demons, sent by Satan himself, went to torment him. But he remained in a great life of prayer, battled them back through his making of the sign of the cross, through his prayer, through his humility, through his prayer and his humility. What a wonderful, tremendous figure that we can think of. What a great, amazing early father. He's one of my favorites. But there are more. And indeed, remember the Catechism of the Catholic Church 2715 tells you, contemplative prayer is a gaze of faith fixed on Jesus. And we're in his commentary on Psalm 27, the great Saint Gregory of Nyssa tells you that to behold the beauty of the Lord, you must enter into a contemplative life of prayer. You've got to enter into that contemplative life of prayer. And we've got to remember, Eucharistic mysticism is real too. Did you know that? Eucharistic mysticism is real. You can have mystical union. He who eats my flesh and drinks my blood abides in me. John 5:56 tells you. And the tremendous St. Cyril of Jerusalem tells you, by partaking of the body and blood of Christ, you become of one body and one blood with him. It is real and true koinonia, communion. And the mystagogical catechesis shows you that.
that the Eucharist really is mystical participation. And the fathers preached that without end. The early church fathers preached that on and on and on. But we got to get to one of my all-time favorites. Is he my favorite? Well, I'm curious if you all can guess who my favorite is before the show ends. We got 40 minutes. We're barely beginning. If you all can guess, well, I'll sing a song on the air. St. Francis of Assisi is our next tremendous mystic that we want to look at. Now, for him, we encounter one of the all-time greatest. We encounter one that really, truly did embrace Jesus. He embraced the poor. He embraced the poor, and he truly did crucify his flesh. He mortified his flesh. Now, in the great Saint Francis, we have one that really did receive the stigmata. And in Christ, he saw creation that needed help, that needed prayer. He saw the poor. And his mysticism was a tremendous one, one where he desired to unite himself with the Lord. And one of his favorite Bible verses was 2 Corinthians 8:9. One of his favorite Bible verses, and what I did when I was preparing for this show for you all, faithful, I put many hours of work into preparing for this, and I tried to grab Bible verses here and there that were Bible verses that the incredible mystics loved. They loved them. 2 Corinthians 8:9 was one that St. Francis adored. Let me read it for you. Though he was rich, yet for your sake became poor. That became the missionary call of the great St. Francis. That became his deep missionary call. And indeed, he would go on to mortify his flesh. That is powerful, isn't it? He would go on to truly mortify his flesh, to truly have that union, that real communion with the Lord. That real union and communion with the Lord. Now, we're only briefly touching upon these different figures. Otherwise, we won't have time to go over many of them. Who do you think of when we talk of the Dark Knight? Who comes to mind? Tell me, come on, I hope you know it. I'm going to give you about 1 minute. When we say the words, the Dark Knight, who comes to mind? Begging you, I hope you know, we have many people tuning in, people that are tuning in on YouTube. Shout out to you. You all are tremendous. People that are tuning in on the radio, we love you dearly. You all are tremendous. Are you tuning in on the app? Maybe you're tuning in on the Virgin Most Powerful radio app. You rock and you are tremendous. We love you dearly. Wherever you're tuning in, when you hear the words of Dark Knight, who comes to mind when you hear those words? There you go. Gary 2.0 got it. He got it right there. Gary Coutreau, Gary 2.0. Shout out to him. The Dark Knight, St. John of the Cross. Though he slay me, yet I trust him. Remember what I did. My goal was to grab Bible verses of these famous mystics, of these famous saints, some of their favorite ones, and one of them being Job 13:15. What a fitting verse, right? What a fitting verse. Job 13:15, though he slay me, yet I trust him. I don't lose my trust in the Lord. And he taught me real purification by hearkening to the words of Job. And the early fathers knew that as well. Saint Isaac of Nineveh wrote that trials are the medicine of the soul. By the way, Saint Isaac of Nineveh talked in the belief in purgatory as well. He would tell you that God purifies through darkness, and that is a reality, one that we should remember in the great St. John of the Cross. What about St. Therese of Lisieux, the one known for her little way, the little way? For the great St. Therese, we've got Matthew, the Gospel of St. Matthew, chapter 18, verse 3. Become like little children was at the very beating heart of her message. And St. Therese would teach hidden holiness, little acts here and there, great love, having great confidence in the mercy of the Lord. And her mysticism is one of the most spectacular, because her mysticism was one about total surrender, giving it all up to the Lord, surrendering it all to God. I surrender it all to the Lord.
And the great St. Therese did do that, known for the little way. Known for the little way. So we've talked about multiple of these tremendous saints. And along the way, we have gotten some great, great questions. Along the way, we've gotten some tremendous ones. some ones that make you stop and think, okay, these figures are extraordinarily holy. These figures are extraordinarily tremendous. And James tells you, man, that might take up the final 2 minutes before the break. Without Googling it, he says. He didn't say without Googling it, but I'll do it without Googling it. The tremendous, Brother James says, name 10 mystics in order of how much you love them. That's tough. Now, in order of how much you love them, that's tough. But I can name 10 mystics, and we got to keep count. Faithful, keep count for me, all right? You got to keep count for me. St. Gregory of Nyssa is one. We talked about him earlier. The great, the tremendous one of Canterbury, the great St. Augustine of Hippo. You can't tell me he wasn't a mystic with his famous Our Restless Hearts line. So those are two. St. Ephrem the Syrian, that is three. St. Bernard of Clairvaux, that's four. There's no doubt he's one of the great mystics. Of course, we mentioned him already. St. Francis of Assisi, a tremendous one. St. Therese of Avila. So we're at six. St. John of the Cross, we brought him up. We're at seven. we're at seven. We're at seven. St. Hildegard, we're at eight. Did I say St. John of the Cross? Did I say St. Teresa? We're at eight. We are at eight. We might have hit a roadblock. We're at eight. So who else can we think of? We've named eight of them. Did we say St. Teresa? Did we say St. Teresa of Lisieux? We're at nine. We need one more. We need one more. So I've listed nine. I don't think we put them in any particular order. Can we get one more in before the break? Am I able to get 10? Now, that is the sneaky question that he told me to name 10. So he caught me a little bit off guard. We've gotten nine. Did we bring up St. Gregory? We did. We opened up the show talking about St. Gregory. We forgot St. Anthony. There you go. We got 10 there. We didn't go in order. We didn't go in order. We kind of hopped around there in terms of chronology. But there we go. We got 10. 10 tremendous mystics. And we love them dearly. They're amazing. We're going to talk more about them when we return on the other side of the break, faithful. Stick around. We love you dearly.

And we are back, faithful. What a wonderful Wednesday we got going on here. I look in the audience and I see my familia with me. I love you all. And indeed, not only you all that are here watching on YouTube, you all tuning in on the Virgin Most Powerful radio app. Maybe you're tuning into the radio, you're hearing us wherever you're tuning in. Or maybe you're hearing the replay and you're like, man, I'm liking the theology. You're part of what I like to call the familia. All of you all are part of our family. And I love you all dearly. And I want to tell you, we wouldn't be here without you all's support. Thank you so much for being here. And don't forget to pray for William as well. We hope you all are having a great one. We were talking about the amazing St. Therese when we hit a break. And Therese, really St. Therese, embodies that hidden holiness, a tremendous hidden holiness. Little acts, great love. Tremendous, tremendous mercy. Here's another one maybe you haven't heard of. St. Macarius the Great. St. Macarius the Great. Remember, William dug up a lot of names in prep for this. St. Macarius the Great, or known to a lot of people as Macarius of Egypt or St. Macarius of Egypt. And his verse that he loved to utilize, in fact, quote often, was St. Luke chapter 17, verse 21. The kingdom of God is within you. Now, for St. Macarius, his words, these are his words. The heart itself is but a small vessel. Yet dragons and lions are there. And there too is God. What does he mean by that? He meant that the heart is a sanctuary. But the heart is also a battlefield. Meaning that there are dark forces that want to capture your heart. And the great St. Augustine says, we will be restless until we rest in him. There is no doubt about that. I can tell you the words of St. Augustine and St. Macarius, they hit to my very core. And they probably hit to your very core as well. Now, the next tremendous mystic we want to talk about is St. Therese of Avila, who tells you, who reads John 14, 2, which says, in my Father's house are many rooms. And the great St. Therese indeed does talk about mansions of the soul. What do you mean by that? What do you mean by mansions of the soul? Return to your heart. There examine what you perceive of God. You need to pray, direct your prayer life to the Lord. Not to the world. I was going to say to the world. Not to the world. And what a tremendous question that we get here. Look at this one. This is a great one from the tremendous brother James. He says, and we're tackling it right now, any and all the questions you have, faithful, we're digging our hand in the mailbag. We're pleased that you have questions on this topic. Very often people do not. We're happy to see you all do. Is everyone who has received apparition considered a mystic? And then here's a great one. Does mysticism confirm beliefs held by the church like apparitions? Because apparitions do confirm Catholic teaching. Look at Our Lady of Fatima, Our Lady of Guadalupe. Look at Our Lady of Lourdes. They confirm rock-solid Catholic teaching. But now here is a good question. Not everyone that receives an apparition is considered a mystic. No. Not everyone that gets an apparition is automatically considered a mystic. Not at all. And not every visionary is a mystic. We need to make a clear distinction. So a simple one is this. You've got a visionary. That is one that is someone who receives visions, apparitions, revelations. And then you got a mystic. That is one who has deep, intimate spiritual union with the Lord, as we talked about earlier. Some are both. You got that right, legendary brother James. Some are both. Some are only visionaries. Keep that in mind. Examples would be a visionary. Visionary is not usually primarily classified as a mystic. Can we give examples? Can we give examples? Yeah, two examples that I can think of. And I'm taking these examples because I learned it from a guest that I've had on my show before where we've talked about Fatima. Visionaries, two visionaries would be Francisco and Jacinta. Those are two examples that I can think of. Now, I am no expert in visionaries. That might be a topic for another show. I didn't prepare
a list of all visionaries. So people might catch me a little bit off guard there. People might catch me just a little bit off guard there. So I'm sorry if I'm caught a little bit off guard, but if you all ever want William to do a show on visionaries, I'm all for it. If you all ever want William to do a show on visionaries, William is all for it. We'll do it in the future if you want. Whatever you request, I am here as your humble servant in the Lord. And more I learn about our endlessly beautiful Catholic faith, our beautiful apostolic faith, the more filled with the love and joy of the Lord that I am. The more filled with that love and joy of the Lord that I am. So this is a great question. Does mysticism, does it confirm beliefs that are already held by the church? It's a great question. So yes, authentic Catholic mysticism will do exactly that. Now we all know, we got to do a show on all in divine revelation as well. Look at all these ideas. I need somebody to write ideas down for me for shows. I need somebody to write ideas down for me for shows. I need that. That'd be a tremendous idea, a tremendous one. So the church teaches that public revelation, it ended with the death of the last apostle. Private revelations do have real truth. They can, they do. But they cannot add to dogma. But mysticism will most definitely confirm existing beliefs. Now, what examples can we give? We can give the examples of the Divine Mercy. Saint Faustina, in her mysticism, emphasized the mercy of the Lord, true repentance, and a beautiful, beautiful love, and deep connection to our holy Eucharistic life as well. I can think of the Sacred Heart devotion, where actually is that an apparition? I'm trying to remember if that is a, maybe somebody can lend me a lifeline here. I don't remember if that is a, if Saint Margaret Mary Alacoque, if she received mystical revelations or apparitions. I think that she was just a mystic, right, that received revelation, not an apparition. And that would be an example of a mystical revelation that affirms church teaching. That would be one that I'm thinking of. And if anybody, perhaps I'm wrong on that, I can be corrected. I can be corrected on that. Hopefully I did get that right, though. I hope I did. The tremendous brother, St. Francis Mabytoe, says, what are your thoughts on St. Bridget of Sweden? I love her, man. I love her. A tremendous, and I was going to talk about her. In fact, I was going to bring her up, but now here we are, and I get to talk about her. I love her. In fact, there's another idea for a whole show to be done on her. And dear brother, St. Francis Mabytoe, if that is something that you would like to see, you know exactly how to contact me. Simply request it. We'll do it. The great St. Bridget, and it would help if I actually, let me open up, let me get her exact dates. I don't want to get this wrong, because I can talk about her off the cuff, but get her exact dates. Let me get her exact dates. 1303 to 1373. A tremendous mystic, a tremendous one who, after the death of her husband, she devoted her life entirely to the Lord, entirely to God. And she received many visions, many revelations, not only from Jesus, from Holy Mother Mary, but here is the incredible thing. Not only from Jesus, not only from Holy Mother Mary, did you know she also received incredible visions and revelations from saints and angels? Now, off the top of my head, I don't remember all the saints and all the angels she received revelations from. That would have to be a whole show that I'd have to do. I'd have to do deep research into that. But I'd be willing to do it. If you all would love to see that, I'd be willing to do that. She was known for having founded the Brigittine Order. What does the Brigittine Order do? Does anybody have any knowledge of it? Well, the Brigittine Order is very deep, deeply rooted in contemplation, deeply rooted in prayer, deeply rooted in deep prayer life, devotion to the Lord, devotion to Holy Mother Mary, devotion to the great saints and the great angels. Great, great, great. She was a lover of the Passion of our Lord. And, of course,
She was canonized as well. I'm not exactly certain when she was canonized, but she was phenomenal for contemplating the passion of our Lord, and not everyone contemplates that. She was great there. Earlier, we briefly brought up the great Augustine. Well, I want to go into the tremendous Augustine. And he had what was known as the mysticism of longing. He longed for the Lord. He longed for the Lord. In fact, Augustine is famous. If you look up that artwork, very often you're going to find artwork of Augustine and a flaming heart. Why do you find artwork of that? Because he tells you, our hearts are restless until we rest in the Lord. And I can confirm that. I can confirm that. He tells you in his confessions, you have made us for yourself. And our heart is restless until it rests in you. My goodness. When I remember when reading those words, I was almost broken down to tears. Our heart was restless until it rests in you. Wow. My goodness. And if you think about it, what is mysticism? It is holy restlessness. Our soul longs for God, as the great St. Teresa of Avila, as the great St. Teresa of Lisieux would tell you. We long for God every moment of our way, every moment of our life, forgive me, every moment of our day. Now, we wouldn't be able to do a show without talking about Marian mysticism. Can you guess who is a Marian mystic that I'm going to talk about when I return from the other side of the break? Can you guess it? Faithful, we'll be back in just a moment.

back, faithful, on an incredible, on an amazing Wednesday. How y'all doing today, faithful? We hope you're having a great one. And we cannot get to a show without talking about one of the great Marian mystics. That is the great and the tremendous Saint Ephrem. Saint Ephrem believed Mary was Mother of God, believed in the perpetual virginity of Mother Mary, believed in the Immaculate Conception and the perpetual sinlessness of Mother Mary, believed Mother Mary was Queen of Heaven, believed in the painless childbirth of Mary, Mary as co-redemptrix, and believed in the bodily assumption of Mother Mary, a tremendous Marian mystic we love dearly. The great Saint Ephrem also wrote many hymns and poems to Mary. He indeed was one of the earliest and greatest contemplative theologians and scholars and doctors of the church on Mary. He's a doctor of the church. Did you know that? Not only is he a doctor of the church, did you know that he's also an incredible deacon as well. A tremendous deacon. The incredible Saint Ephrem. We love him dearly. And we want to remind you, here, the tremendous Saint Ephrem is front and center in his devoted Mariology. We love him dearly. What tremendous questions we've gotten in. Whoa, that's a good one, man. Every now and then you all sneak in really good ones. Are there popes who are mystics? There are indeed. Pope Saint Gregory the Great. All you got to do is read his dialogues. And if anybody tries to say he wasn't a mystic, well, then you haven't read his dialogues. He most definitely was. I wonder if people know. Do you know that he also talks about accounts that have been recorded of visions, of apparitions of people from purgatory? Did you all know that? Wait till we do more shows in purgatory and we begin diving into that. Pope St. Gregory the Great is one. I'm trying to think of others. Now, you're going to get me after Pope St. Gregory the Great. I don't know if anybody would describe Pope St. John Paul II as a modern mystic, but you're going to get me there. After Pope St. Gregory the Great, you're going to get William. You're going to catch William a little bit flat-footed. After Pope St. Gregory the Great, I really do not know. And very rarely does William say, I don't know. But after Pope St. Gregory the Great, I don't know. I'd love to know. Maybe the audience can lend me a helping hand. You all are tremendous. You all are brains. And if you all are tuning in right now, if you're watching right now, that means you love theology. You love the Lord. And maybe you can think of another one. Off the top of my head, it ends right there for me. And we want to give an enormous shout out to the brother James. So thank you for the support. And to the tremendous B. Mitch. We love B. Mitch, man. We love him dearly. And on the air, we're going to tell you all a little secret. B. Mitch is a tremendous lover of the faith. And he's an undercover Bayern Munich fan. But that's a topic for another day. We love B. Mitch, man. Why is St. John of the Cross the saint? Forgive me. Why is St. John of the Cross, oh yeah, the saint, that is explicitly titled Doctor Mysticus, even though he's not the only mystical doctor of the church? It's a good one. Now, the answer is a very simple one. Maybe you won't like it, and I hope you do like it. A very simple one. In terms of his mystical life, he gives us one of the deepest, if not the deepest, explanations of the life. In fact, as far as I know, and I would be willing to debate this, I don't know of any other saint who mapped out the journey of the soul to union with God. I don't think anyone else did it but him. He did it in such theological depth. By the way, I love St. John of the Cross. He did it with such theological depth, I don't think anyone ever matched him. And if you look at his tremendous and his amazing works, they are The Dark Night of the Soul. Earlier we mentioned The Dark Night. You knew who we were talking about right away. Other works include The Ascent of Mount Carmel
And I don't remember those off the top of my head. I have them written down for people. I'm honest, man. I wrote them down in preparation of the soul, the spiritual canticle, and the living flame of love. Now, for St. John of the Cross, you will find perhaps the most in-depth mapped out spiritual explanations ever. What he does is what nobody else had ever done. And I'm going to be honest, I don't think anybody else after him will do it. Or maybe they will. They might, but he was the first to do it. What he did was he systematized mystical theology like none other. He did it with some of the deepest, most careful precision that you're ever going to encounter. And his theological acumen was tremendous. He became pretty much an authority on this. So that would be why we give him the title of the Doctor Mysticus. And James says, oh no, per deal, for reducing to 11 June, you cannot drink Diet Coke whenever you're in front of, oh, so it's whatever in front of the camera, period. All right, okay. I'd forgotten about that. I think you might be right. The tremendous brother AB, we want to stop for a moment and tell everybody, pray for the brother AB, pray for his family, pray for his wonderful family, and he has a newborn. We want to pray for his tremendous newborn. And we want to say, Lord, give him a little bit of energy after those endless, restless nights that are coming on. We love the brother AB. How you doing, brother? He says, God bless you. If anyone wants to be moved, read the story about Saint Gemma Galgani. We love her. Another possible topic for a show in the future. That is one that we weren't able to get to, but she was a great Italian Catholic mystic who is greatly loved and revered. I cannot lie and say there that St. Gemma doesn't get a lot of attention, or Gemma, I'm not sure how you pronounce that. I think it's Gemma Galgani. She does get a lot of attention, and rightly so. One of her nicknames is the Daughter of the Passion. I don't know any other nicknames that she has. She might have more nicknames, but I know that one particular nickname given to her is the Daughter of the Passion. Now, she had a deep, devoted love to Jesus, deep devotion to the Passion. She was great. She was tremendous. She had many, many mystical experiences. She suffered greatly as well. That's another thing. She suffered greatly as well. She died young. I'm not sure how old she was when she died. I think she was 21. Let me look it up. I know she died young. How old was she when she died? Did she was 21? Forgive me, 25. Okay. Oh, 25. I thought it was 21. She suffered greatly. She had many losses in her life, many family losses. She had great physical suffering that she went through. But she was a tremendous young saint, AB. That is a great figure who, yeah, we've got to do a whole show on her. That's another great mystic. She, in fact, she's probably one of the greatest modern mystics. What do you all think? Do you all have an opinion? And anyone's opinion is as valid as the other's. Would you put her alongside great modern mystics like St. Therese of Lisieux, St. Faustina? Would you say she's greater? Or would you say she's on that level? I am curious what you all have to say. I respect your opinion, but I'm curious what you all have to say. Thoughts on the great St. Joseph of Cupertino. We love him. We love him. He was the known as the flying saint. He was an Italian Franciscan friar. And we love the Franciscans. I have a near and dear love because of their love for Mother Mary, because of their devotion for Mother Mary. Great, great saint, an incredible one. Now I am almost 1,000% positive somebody fact checked me. I don't think he's a doctor. In fact, I'm about 99.999999% sure he's not a doctor. But during prayer, another great mystic, thank you for asking, it allows us to talk about him, another great mystic who, during incredibly intense prayer, he would become so absorbed in the Lord that he would rise from the ground. And there are many eyewitnesses. That isn't just a fable or a tale. That isn't just a tale filled with myth. There are many eyewitnesses that saw that. Many that saw that.
And he was a tremendous, tremendous saint, known as a flying saint. We got to do a whole show on him as well. Great ideas. We've got to do a whole show on him as well. Would you love that, St. Francis Baby Toe? Would you love that? I am getting ideas for tons of shows that we can do in the air, faithful. The tremendous B. Mitch says, would you consider St. Aloysius Gonzaga mystic? He is one of my favorite saints. He is a mystic. Yep. Now, he may not be placed in the list of mystic doctors like St. John of the Cross or St. Teresa of Avila or St. Joseph Cupertino or St. Catherine of Siena. But he is. He's definitely a mystic. I would argue that. In fact, if you read biographies of him, he has visions as well during prayer and even before the Eucharist. In fact, one thing that I love about St. Aloysius is his beautiful devotion and love to the Holy Eucharist. Look, I love the Eucharist. We wrote a whole book on the Eucharist. I'll be debating and defending the Holy Eucharist very, very soon. I have a great love, a great devotion

pray for us. Faithful, did you love the show? Did you love the topic that we covered today? Were you blown away by it? If you want to see a lot more like it, you got to let us know. We've got a lot more tremendous ideas in the works. Faithful, pray for us. We're going to be praying for you. We will be back again very soon.

0: Welcome to the Bishop Strickland Hour. My name's Terry Barber with Virgin Most Powerful Radio. We're here every week to talk about our Catholic faith and then to study the Catechism of the Catholic Church. And Bishop Strickland, welcome again to another hour.
1: Thank you, Terry.
0: Thank you for coming. Bishop Strickland, before I get into your tweets, I've got good news. And I tell people that Texas looks like a really good place to live. There's a story about Lubbock, Texas, which I've been to many, many times, to Lubbock for conferences, biblical studies conferences with Dr. Hahn and others. But the headline is, Lubbock, Texas becomes the largest city in the United States to pass abortion ban. And it was really a strong percentage, 62% to 37%. Bishop Strickland, I think you can pat yourself on the back. You're a Texan, so I'd like to see more cities like that in Texas. So what are your thoughts? Are you did you congratulate those Texans?
1: Absolutely. Yeah. And Terry, I'm proud to say that that movement of sanctuary cities began in the Diocese of Tyler.
0: What?
1: In Wascom, Texas.
0: No kidding.
1: Yep. Little town just right near the border with Louisiana. And there's several towns in the Diocese of Tyler that are already there, small towns. Mm-hmm. And it's great to have Lubbock, a larger town. I met with the people that are working on this effort. And I really said, I mean, we're all so busy, but I'd really like to blanket the 33 counties of this diocese as many of those communities as possible to say, no, we're not going to allow unborn children to be murdered in our community.
0: Boy,
1: more people. And I really love the idea of this because it's so grassroots.
0: Yeah.
1: I mean, trying to get the states or trying to get the nation, but one community at a time, and to really encourage people to, and it's about electing locally the right kind of people that are going to stand for this. And certainly in our area, it wasn't, I mean, we're so minority Catholic, but the Catholics certainly support the effort. But it was non-Catholics on the council there in Wascom, Texas, where the very first one was established, a sanctuary city for the unborn. And it really is a movement that needs to take, you know, by storm all of our communities.
0: I'm with you.
1: And remind people that on the local level, we can say household by household, community by community, no, we're not going to just, you know, roll over and allow presidents or congresses or anyone to say, you know, we're going to kill children, to kill unborn children. They are children.
0: Amen.
1: And I've heard quotes that the present administration has the goal of making abortion available in every zip code of the nation. And that needs to be, our approach needs to be in every, because even in Tyler, we have multiple zip codes in a town this

0: size. But we need to fight from the other direction and say zip code by zip code, no.
1: Amen. Well said, Bishop Strickland. Amen to that. A couple more quotes, because you've been very vocal regarding a COVID-19 vaccine. And now we have I believe he's a Catholic governor of Florida, Ron DeSantis. I believe he's Catholic from what I understand. He just signed into a bill banning schools from requiring COVID vaccinations. I personally think that took courage, and I agree with him. What's your thought about that?
0: Absolutely. I'm so glad he did, and I encourage other governors to follow suit, because whatever your thoughts on the vaccine, and we know that it's been made, I mean, it's been signed off on by many as being morally acceptable, mm-hmm. but people still, the freedom to choose not to be vaccinated for moral reasons or for any other reasons, it's our body. And to be coerced into receiving a vaccine that for whatever reason someone says they don't need or they don't want, as a nation, we need to push back against any attempts to coerce this. People need to be able to freely choose what health care they choose and what vaccinations or other medications that they are willing to introduce into their own body. It's their body, and they have to follow their own conscience. And we need to really stand for those freedoms, because we let that freedom go and more will go with it. So I'm very pleased with Governor DeSantis and others that are saying, no, we're not going to stand for these coercive mandates that whoever says you must be vaccinated, that's a personal choice.
1: Well, not only you are saying that, but the Bishop of Illinois, Peoria there, he says that Notre Dame's policy that says they need to be mandating vaccinations is immoral. That's pretty strong that a bishop would say that. Now,
0: well, I agree with him.
1: Yeah, I figured you would.
0: Bishop Papraki is a good bishop, and we all need to speak up and say what's immoral. And it is a tragedy that a university with the name Notre Dame in it's Our Lady,
1: yeah,
0: and an university with the name of Our Lady mandating immorality is pretty bad.
1: Yeah.
0: We need to call him on it. I'm glad Bishop Papraki spoke up.
1: Yeah, boy, he'll pay a price for that, I imagine. Oh, boy. But so be it. Thank you very much, Bishop. Bishop Strickland, on April 28th, you tweeted a quote regarding the present administration stating, basically, a spokesman for the Biden administration, Jen Psaki, she dismissed on Friday Catholic concerns over fetal tissue harvesting, saying that the White House respectfully disagrees with Catholic teachings because they want to be experimenting with babies. And they feel like, yeah, that the Catholic Church says no, but they're saying, well, you're wrong. We respectfully don't agree with that because we think this is an important thing to do. Why did you tweet tell us what your tweet was all about, because you responded to that.
0: Well, for the White House to mm-hmm. say we respectfully disagree with Catholic teaching,
1: mm-hmm.
0: and the White House presently has as its chief resident a Catholic president who claims to be very committed Catholic, there's just a logical contradiction there.
1: Yeah.
0: A White House that is respectfully disagreeing with, and that's what they said, we respectfully disagree with the teachings of the bishop, the teaching of the Catholic Church. That is not what you call a committed Catholic.
1: No.
0: And so that discrepancy, we need to just respectfully, again, I mean, they use the word respectfully. We need to respectfully call Catholics whether the president or any other, every Catholic needs to be respectfully called to live the faith. Catholics need to decide, do I believe this or not? Do I believe what the church teaches? The catechism that we're about to review, just small portions of it, that's what the Catholic Church teaches. We've got to, as a church, begin to really call people to decide. If you don't believe in what the Catholic Church teaches, there are a lot of people that agree with you. But either be Catholic or not. I believe Jesus Christ's message is for all humanity.
1: Amen.
0: And thus, logically, what the Catholic Church teaches, which is Jesus Christ's message, is for all humanity. Evangelization is, as Christ said, to go out to the ends of the earth, baptizing in the name of the Father, the Son, and the Holy Spirit. If you believe in Jesus Christ, if you believe in everything that he's about, you're going to believe in the church that he established. So as Catholics, as believers, we've got to quit compromising and be more consistent. And, you know, for the White House to say we respectfully disagree, well, okay, then don't claim to be Catholic, at least.
1: Amen.
0: That respectful disagreement calls them out themselves, because they're basically saying, well, we choose not to believe what the Catholic Church believes. Then, by definition, you are protesting Catholic teaching, and you're not Catholic. Certainly, people have a freedom to be Catholic or not. But we really need to be more authentic with what we're saying and not say, well, I mean, there are too many leaders in the church, state, in business who, you know, they'll say, oh, I'm Catholic, but I don't believe this, this, this, and this. Then at what point do you say, well, you're not really Catholic? You're just using a label that obviously doesn't mean very much to you, because you're not embracing what the church teaches.
1: Well said, Bishop Strickland. When we come back, we'll have more. Archbishop Cort de Leon up in San Francisco has something to weigh in on this topic. 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Stay with us.

0: Welcome back to the Bishop Strickland Hour. My name's Terry Barber with Virgin Most Powerful Radio. I was just talking about tweets of Bishop Strickland, and we're talking about how we have to be truly Catholic in our approach to life in season and out. And a good friend of this show, Archbishop Cordeleon, who's the Archbishop of San Francisco, put out a letter, actually his first letter, and that's called, "What Are the Obligations of Catholic Leaders on Abortion and the Holy Eucharist?" And Bishop Strickland, you were saying that you're proud to stand with the successor of the apostle. Kind of, you know, I want to get into this. You endorse what he said. But basically, I read the letter on the radio on the Terry and Jesse show, if people want to hear the whole thing. But basically, it's not just accountability for Catholics in politics, but it's also a call at the end of the letter for conversion.
1: Yeah.
0: What are your thoughts about the Archbishop? I mean, the Archbishop went out on a limb here, because I didn't hear too many bishops speaking like that, and I'm glad he did.
1: I am too. He's a good man. Actually, another tweet, I actually addressed exactly that same topic, that quoting the prophet Ezekiel, I hear that reading a lot at confirmations. The Lord says he will take our stony hearts and make them fleshly, living hearts full of God's love and the power of the Holy Spirit. And that's what I said. Too many leaders in church and state have hardened their hearts to the truth of Jesus Christ.
0: Yeah.
1: And we just recently celebrated, in the readings, the beautiful readings from Acts, mm-hmm. We just recently had Mass with one of the readings of the conversion of Paul. That's actually, as we know, a feast. But this reading talked about Paul's conversion. If the one who was breathing murderous threats towards the early Christians, Saul was still his name at that point in Acts, if he breathing murderous threats could be converted in heart, his hardened heart was converted by an encounter, a dramatic encounter with Jesus Christ. But why, by an encounter with Jesus Christ, we need to believe that the same conversion can happen to presidents, to That's world right. leaders, to church leaders that have lost their way. And we need to pray for those conversions of heart. And really, Terry, I pray for my own continuing conversion.
0: Me too.
1: That we can never say we're there. I'm a sinner.
0: That's right.
1: I need to convert more and more deeply. So I'm not pointing at someone else and say, "Oh, you sinner, you need to convert." I'm pointing at myself and everyone. We all need to convert more deeply. Everyone on the planet. If we all took a step closer to Christ, the world would be a better place. And then another step, and then another step. We need to convert to the truth and harden hearts. I'm so glad that Archbishop Cordeleon said that, because it is about conversion. And what I've said very often with you and with others, as pastors, that's what we're here for, to lovingly call people to convert to the truth. And whether it's Joe the garbage man, or Joe the grocer, or Joe the plumber, or Joe the priest, or Joe the salesman, or Joe the president, we need to pray for conversion of heart for everyone who is living in darkness and sin. If we believe what Christ has taught, there is darkness, there is evil, like we've talked about before. The path to hell is broad. Lots of people are on that path. The path to the truth in Christ, he tells us, it's a narrow gate to walk through, following Jesus in his truth. But all of us can be converted to walk through that narrow gate. Mm-hmm. We need to pray for, Terry, it comes down to this.
0: Yeah. Yeah.
1: We need to pray for the conversion of leaders in our nation, of leaders in Russia, of leaders in China, of leaders in Germany, of leaders in every nation. some leaders are seeking to live in the light of Christ, but too many leaders are living in darkness and rejecting the truth of Jesus Christ, just like Pilate did as he faced Jesus Christ, truth incarnate.
0: Yeah.
1: He said, what is truth? Jesus has shown us what truth is, and we need to listen to him and pray for our own conversion and the conversion of others before the world is more broken than it is today.
0: Well said. I just want to bring up Our Lady of Fatima, which is what Pope Paul VI said, a reaffirmation of the gospel. When the lady said that souls are going to hell because no one is there to pray and make sacrifices. So I want to encourage myself. I'm encouraging the bishop, and he accepts this. I'm encouraging all of us to say, let's make reparation for the sins of the world. Let's pray for sinners. Let's pray for ourselves. But there's an economy of grace out there. And by our prayers, we affect the entire church. I just wanted to share something that I was a teenager when I went to confession, and a priest, a Salesian father, told me, my penance is to say, in Our Father, Hail Mary, and a glory be for an individual in India. India? He says, you know, you don't know him, but that's the mystical body. We pray for everybody around the world. And, you know, that got me thinking as a young man, saying, yeah, you know, I could be praying for people I don't even know. And I know that sounds like, well, don't you know that? But it brought it real to me. And so now here I am in my 60s, and I try to do that. I'm praying for people in Russia or China, persecuted places in the world. So I think that that's important, what Bishop Strickland just said. Bishop Strickland, you have another tweet regarding St. Catherine of Siena. Why don't you share that? Because she was an amazing woman. I just found out, maybe I talked about, I can't remember what show I talked about it, but she raised her mother from the dead. That's the story. It was an amazing story. So this was a woman of great faith. And you tweeted her. She's, you know, she lived 33 years, but she's a doctor of the church. She actually told the Pope in France, Avignon, France, to get back to Rome. And I thought, wow, she's like a Mother Angelica or something. You know, I mean, someone who's bold as a nun. So tell me, what did you tweet and why did you tweet it?
1: Well, you basically touched on the gist of it. She's a strong woman. She was only 33 years old.
0: Oh, gosh.
1: She was the 25th child of her parents.
0: Yeah.
1: An amazing story. She was a mystic.
0: Yeah.
1: She was not formally educated, but in the wisdom of the church. She's named a doctor of the church because her wisdom came from God.
0: Yeah.
1: She looked at divine revelation and she was able to see profound truth and to share that profound truth and be a strong woman who only lived for 33 years, was persecuted in her life. So she's a model for men and women. Mm. I consider her as a heroine to strengthen me and to encourage me and to encourage all of us to be more committed to Christ and to know the supernatural power that is there in the sacraments and the teachings of God's word and in everything that we have as people of faith. I'm reading the diary of Saint Faustina, and Saint Catherine of Siena reminded me of her, some of her encounters with Christ and her Eucharistic faith and her emphasis that, you know, the body and blood, soul and divinity present in the Eucharist is something that we as Catholics need to hold more and more deeply and more reverently and full of awe, to approach the Mass full of awe in the way that Saint Catherine did. We've just got to be stronger in faith. And thankfully, we have these wonderful people, St. Catherine and so many others, that inspire us to recognize that real people like us, a young woman of 33 years, can change the world because it's not their power, but the power of Jesus Christ.
0: Wow. Well, what she said in the tweet that I'm going to just quote it because this is pretty powerful, just to say everything what you said. She said, start being brave about everything, period. Okay. She says, drive out darkness and spread the light. Don't look at your weaknesses. Realize instead that in Christ crucified, you can do everything. Bishop Strickland, I have to tell you something. I'm reading a book on Padre Pio that Ignatius Press is planning to release. So they asked this bald-headed old man to do an endorsement because I went to Padre Pio's canonization. I love Padre Pio. And I'm not through the book. I'm halfway through and I'm making notes. But I noticed something about Padre Pio and about what this said about crucifixion. Padre Pio had a meditation on the passion of Christ in a very profound way. He had the stigmata, as you know, the wounds of Christ. And there are only 8 canonized saints in the church that were stigmatas out of the 324 that this book talks about. And Father Emerith, an exorcist, is the one who wrote the book. He passed away in 2016, but he did write the book on the life of Padre Pio. But Padre Pio saying basically the same thing that St. Catherine of Siena is saying. And it just seems like when you look at the lives of the saints, they're on the same page when it comes to spirituality. They're telling us the same thing. Follow Christ in him crucified. And without, like Bishop Sheen says, without Good Friday, there's no Easter Sunday. So I think that, you know, in the last 60 years, my take on the idea of redemptive suffering and the crucifixion and, you know, thinking about our Lord's passion, it seems like we need to bring that back more from what the saints have told us. And would you agree that maybe that's something that we have to look stronger at in the church today?
1: Absolutely. There's a tendency to sort of downplay the cross and the suffering of Christ. Mm-hmm. And instead, we need to really pay attention to it. And some have said the church is going through her passion as the bride of Christ right now. And I think in many ways that's true. Probably it's happened before. It was a tough time during the life of St. Catherine of Siena.
0: Oh, yeah.
1: We just celebrated St. Athanasius. The saying for St. Athanasius, Athanasius contra mundum, against the world.
0: Yeah.
1: And I think all believers can feel that way sometimes.
0: Yeah. Athanasius was exiled, I think, 4 times. So, yeah, we haven't seen, the church history shows us one thing, that we've been here before. Hey, when we come back, we're going to open up our catechism to paragraph 158 about faith seeking understanding. Why is this important? Because you have to have a good foundation to have strong faith. In my humble opinion, it's important to have this fundamental teachings of the Catholic Church, and that's why we're going to the catechism. Stay with us on the Bishop Strickland Hour on Virgin Most Powerful Radio.

0: Welcome back to the Bishop Strickland Hour. And I promised that we'd go right to the catechism, but then something hit me, and that was the St. Philip Institute. And I like to promote the St. Philip Institute because they're doing great work for the church. Bishop Strickland, can you give us an update on what's happening there? I got it right on the screen there. Yeah, go ahead.
1: Lots of good things. Really working to reach out to the 33 counties here and teach the truth, everything that we're talking about. Evangelize and share the catechism. And we have a great team of people that are really working on doing that in every way we can.
0: Excellent. And it's right there, stphilipinstitute.org on our screen. So paragraph 158 of the Catholic Catechism of the Catholic Church. I'll read it, and then Bishop Strickland can give us some insights. Faith seeks understanding. It is intrinsic to faith that a believer desires to know better the one in whom he has put his faith and to understand better what he has revealed. A more penetrating knowledge will, in turn, call forth a greater faith, increasingly set afire by love. Wow, beautifully stated. The grace of faith opens the eyes of your hearts to live an understanding of the content of revelation, that is, the totality of God's plan and the mysteries of faith, of their connection with each other and with Christ, the center of revealed mystery. The same Holy Spirit constantly perfects faith by his gifts so that revelation may be more and more profoundly understood. In the words of St. Augustine, I believe in order to understand, and I understand the better to believe. Boy, Bishop Strickland, that's a long paragraph, but I'll tell you, man, you could speak for hours on what's in there.
1: Wow. Yep, absolutely. It's and it is a matter of believing.
0: Yeah.
1: What I'm more and more encouraging people to really stop and say, what do I believe? Mm-hmm. What do I really believe? And belief is stronger than all the data that the world pays so much attention to. Because, as we can see, that data can be distorted. It can be shaped in all kinds of different ways. And we really need to look at, what do we believe? What do we know in the depth of our being to be the truth?
0: You know, Bishop Strickland, that paragraph got me was that the grace of faith opens the eyes of your heart. I thought that was such a beautiful statement because I encourage everybody, because I was told to do this when, you know, 40 some years ago, ask Jesus Christ for stronger faith every day. And I'm going to encourage people to do that right before the Blessed Sacrament and get the grace of being in the presence of the body, blood, soul, and divinity of Jesus. And then it says to lively understand the contents of revelation, that is, of the totality of God's plan and the mysteries of faith and of their connection with each other and with Christ, the center of revealed mystery. You know what that brings me to? It was Brother Andre Bessette. He's now a saint up in Montreal. And I'll give the story, but I might have said it before, but it just reminds me of this paragraph. And that is, here's a man who they didn't think he was really smart enough to be a priest at that time. So they put him as the doorman. Simple life. It's kind of funny because he didn't have the intellectual, you know, wit, supposedly, to be a priest. But I'll tell you, his spiritual wit was far above those other guys. And I'll give you an example how it worked. During Lent in their community, now these are the priests who teach at Notre Dame and they're Holy Cross Fathers. And they're very, you know, gifted men intellectually. Well, they were at the dinner table reading from different books of meditations, and they were all on the Passion, which was beautiful that they were doing it. And it was Brother Andre's time to speak, and he just gave a little meditation on the Passion of Christ, but he didn't have a book in his hand. And they said, Brother Andre, that is so beautiful. You got to tell us, where'd you get that? What book were you reading to get to that insight? We want a copy of that. And he looked at his brothers and says, I didn't get it from a book. They said, well, where did you get it? On my knees in front of a crucifix. And I think, Bishop Strickland, that taught me that story that, you know, head knowledge. And I love reading, but, you know, I'm realizing I think I need more time just zipping my lip and being in front of the presence of Christ in the Eucharist and then asking those questions, meditating on these mysteries of the faith, because I think I get more out of that than a lot of good books. Okay, I said it, but maybe I'm onto something, or maybe I'm just too simple to, you know, but don't you think Brother Andre had something there by meditation?
1: Absolutely. And if we really believe who Jesus Christ is, mm-hmm. he is truth yeah. incarnate. And so the more we can really reflect on him and turn to him, the more we will grow in knowledge. I mean, it's St. Catherine of Siena again.
0: There you go.
1: She wasn't as we say, you know, in the country, she didn't have book learning.
0: I love that.
1: But she didn't have formal education. Neither did Brother Andre.
0: Nope.
1: But they knelt at the feet of Christ. And he is the Lord of the universe. He is the font of all truth. And it makes sense. It's logical, if you think about it, that being steeped in him brings knowledge to people. And that is in no way to denigrate study and the importance of it. But again, I quote St. Thomas Aquinas so often. He wrote the Summa.
0: Yeah.
1: He was both. He was a great learned man. We still rely on so much that he methodically thought through as far as what does the revelation of God's truth really mean for us as human beings. St. Thomas Aquinas was a giant intellect, but he was also had that mystical spirit of recognizing that in comparison to the fullness of truth that is God, all of his work was straw, was nothing, because that's what we've got to all more deeply learn over and over again. I know I have to learn it over and over again, that the more we learn, mm-hmm. I mean, and so instead of saying, oh, you don't need to read, yes, we need to read, but we need to pray, and we need to bring that reading of the Word of God and of all the great texts like the Summa Theologica.
0: Yeah.
1: We need to bring that into our prayer and let more and more every source of truth that we can find, we need to grasp it. We need to cling to it and recognize always in the rest of our lifetimes, we could spend every waking moment learning and praying, and we'll never get to the bottom of the well of grace and love and beauty that is God, and that as his Son, and that is his Spirit, Father, Son, and Spirit, the mystery of the Trinity.
0: Yes.
1: The two of us could spend the rest of our lives reflecting on that mystery. We're not going to get to the end of it, but they're beautiful insights about the Holy Spirit as the expression of the love of the Father and the Son and the great bond that we're reading right now in the daily readings of John's Gospel.
0: Mm-hmm.
1: John's Gospel speaks beautifully. Christ speaks often of this wondrous and mysterious relationship between the Father and the Son. And that relationship brings forth the Spirit. Another person, love becomes personified because it's so powerful. You know, the saints remind us
0: yeah.
1: in many ways, we who are created in the image and likeness of God, we have a vocation of delving more and more deeply into our Father's life, the life of God the Father, Son, and Spirit. So it really is an inspiration to all of us, and we can look to the saints to be reminded. Like you said, Padre Pio,
0: yeah.
1: a stigmatist, I mean, receiving that stigmata, he reflected deeply on the suffering of Christ and also the glory of Christ
0: yes.
1: and what the Eucharist, who the Eucharist is.
0: Well said. I love the last part where the words of St. Augustine, I believe in order to understand, and I understand the better to believe. I thought of that, and, you know, that is such a beautiful way of saying it. And remember, you know, asking Jesus Christ for more faith is critical in your understanding of the faith. It doesn't come. Someone told me this where they said, well, you know, I think I'm losing my faith. I've had that people tell me that. And I say, well, tell me a little bit about yourself. And I asked them the question. I said, do you ask Jesus Christ to strengthen your faith every day? Well, no, I don't do that. I said, well, start doing that. These were college-age students. I was doing a seminar. And there were these six little college kids. And the next year at the conference, they came up to me, and they were all excited. And they said, Mr. Barber, we did what you said to do. We asked Jesus for more faith, and we have strong faith. You know, I just thought it was so cute that, you know, something as simple as that can make a change in one's life. And I think it's true. Again, do that before the Blessed Sacrament, where you're receiving the graces of being in the presence of Jesus Christ, body, blood, soul, and divinity. I keep saying that, and I'll tell you why, folks. That's because it's really touched me personally in a very profound way. We have our chapel 80 feet away from this studio. I get to go in there daily before shows and just talk to Jesus, like I'm talking to Bishop Strickland right now. And the graces that I receive, I know I don't deserve, but I get them. Hey, when we come back from the break, we're going to continue to work with the Catechism of the Catholic Church. I want to remind everybody, there's a men's conference out here in California, and you go to virginmostpowerfulradio.org to sign up with it. Bishop Strickland will be giving a presentation via the computer. Jesse Romero will be there. Also, Ruben Nava, Eddie Chavez. All of the good guys are going to be there to talk about their Catholic faith as men. You want to register? You don't want the computer? Call 877-526-2151 or go to vmpr.org. We'll be right back. Stay with us.

0: Welcome back to the Bishop Strickland Hour. We're covering the Catholic Catechism of the Catholic Church, second edition. And if you should, you could probably get one by just going to a Catholic bookstore. If you can't get one, call me at 877-526-2151. You need one. All right. This is an interesting paragraph, 159. And I say why, because we've got to think about this. Faith and science. Through faith is above reason. There can never be any real discrepancy between faith and reason, since the same God who reveals mysteries and infuses faith has bestowed the light of reason on the human mind. God cannot deny himself, nor can truth ever contradict truth. It's important to know that. Consequently, methodical research in all branches of knowledge, provided it is carried out in a truly scientific manner, does not override moral laws, can never conflict with the faith, because the things of the world and the things of faith derive from the same God. The humble and persevering investigator of the secrets of nature is being led, as if it were, by the hand of God, in spite of himself, for it is God, the conserver of all things, who made them what they are. Bishop Strickland, there's a lot of theology in that paragraph. Lots.
1: Yeah, it really ultimately expresses the reality that truth is one.
0: Yeah.
1: That, and it really calls and challenges our modern attitude where we even use the phrase, oh, that's your truth and this is my truth.
0: Yeah.
1: That's contradicting what this is talking about. And it's illogical, really, if you stop and think about it. If it's true, it's true. And therefore, whether it's truth that we come to through revelation, truth that we come to through scientific investigation, truth that we come to through simply being human beings living on this planet. Truth, when we come to truth, it always leads us to God because he is truth.
0: Right.
1: And there is only one truth. It's not this multiplicity of truths that some modern ideas seem to contemplate. And it's important because we need to teach this to children. We need to teach this to everyone. And instead, too much of what is being taught is this false idea that truth can be shaped into different things by different people. And one culture's truth or one person's truth is not the same as another's. It's just, it's not truth, and it's not logical, and it really is insidiously destructive to the human person. When we start allowing people to say, well, that's true for you, but it's not true for me, then you keep going down that road, and it erodes who we are.
0: Yeah.
1: And it begins to harm people in very significant ways.
0: You know, Bishop, this isn't a perfect analogy because I don't think any analogy is perfect, but I like playing baseball. My analogy is the foul line. Foul line, first base and third base is very deliberate. If the ball goes to the left of the foul line, it's a foul ball. If it goes to the right, it's a fair ball. Now, without this demarcation, then anybody can hit a ball 10 feet in foul territory and say, but that's true. That's a fair ball for me. But you see, that's not true. They can say it's true, but that doesn't make it true. So the analogy is God has given us, like, for example, male and female. That's who we are. Now, we can say, I want to move the foul line to the left and call it a fair ball. But that's not true because that's the rules. That's the way it was said. Now, God intended a man to be made a certain way and a woman to be made a certain way for a reason. But if we want to change that truth and say, no, for example, I'm not a man, I'm a woman. Well, your DNA, everything shows that you're a man, not a woman. But for you to say that you're a woman, this is the danger of just moving the foul line whenever we want to move it and say, well, that's not my truth. And so I guess the point I'm trying to convey is, it seems like the world we're living in right now, one of the biggest problems we have is we don't understand who God is. That's bottom line. We just don't understand God's revelation to us. So we go with our own revelation, which is always going to get us into trouble.
1: Absolutely.
0: So that's my take on that. Bishop Strickland, I think we've got time. This next paragraph, 160, as a good thing. I read this one. To be human, this is about freedom of faith. Paragraph 160. To be human, man's response to God by faith must be free. And therefore, nobody is to force to embrace the faith against his will. The act of faith is of its very nature a free act. God calls men to serve him in spirit and truth. Consequently, they are bound to him in conscience, but not coerced. This fact received its fullness manifestation in Jesus Christ. Indeed, Christ invited people to faith and conversion, but he never coerced them. For he bore witness to the truth, but refused to use force to impose it on them, on those who spoke against it. His kingdom grows by love, with which Christ lifted up on the cross draws men to himself. So the bottom line, he says at the beginning, to be human, man's response to God by faith must be free. So they have freedom. Is that right, Bishop, that we have the freedom to choose God and we have the freedom to not? There's no value.
1: Absolutely.
0: If we didn't have that. Yeah.
1: Yeah. And it reminds us, we hear a lot about freedom and liberty these days, but real freedom comes down to that. Real freedom is the freedom of the person to choose or not. God gives it to us. And for us to coerce or manipulate so that people aren't truly free, then that is not of God, and it's destructive to the human individual and the human civilization. And we've certainly seen that. I mean, it's present in the world today, and it's always been present, whether it's a government or whatever sort of authority structure that is limiting people's freedom to choose. Thankfully, the way God has made us, yes, I mean, many of the saints who are martyrs demonstrate that you can, I mean, the world and worldly power can coerce us to a certain extent. I mean, they can say, you're going to die if you don't adopt this, what the state or the individual, whoever it is saying, you must believe this. Mm-hmm. But the freedom of conscience, the freedom internally to choose God no matter what, or to not choose God. God leaves us free, and that's what human civilization basically comes down to, is establishing that freedom, leaving us free to make our choices according to our relationship with God and what we believe God is calling us to do. For the state or any power, whatever form it may take, for a worldly power to interfere with that freedom, thankfully, it can only go so far, and the martyrs really illustrate that for us. We just recently celebrated the multiple martyrs of England under Elizabeth I, and those martyrs were willing to die rather than to reject the truth that they came to know through Jesus Christ, their Catholic faith. And certainly, it's pretty coercive to say, I'm going to take your life if you don't deny Jesus. But they can't force a person internally. The freedom is still there because it comes from God. And the freedom to say, okay, you can take my body, but you can't take my heart away from Christ. And that's the great witness of the martyrs through the ages, the very first martyrs to the most recent martyrs. And that's the kind of faith that we all need to have and to rejoice in the reality that no one can take our faith away from us. And sadly, I think we've both heard too many people that have walked away from the church or walked away from organized religion, as they say, of whatever denomination, whatever variety of organized religion, they've walked away from it because of the corruption or for whatever reasons. But that's their free choice. To force people to leave their faith, you really can't do it. And that's the beauty of what faith is really about. We can refuse and harden our hearts against the truth, but no one can invade the human heart, human conscience, and force us to quit believing. They can kill us.
0: Yeah.
1: But they can't force a person to say, I don't believe in Jesus anymore. Thankfully, mind control is not something that is available even to science. And hopefully even attempts at it never will be, because then you're not really forcing a person to believe something they don't, but you're destroying the person. I mean, if you destroy their ability to choose between good and evil, then you're destroying that quality that makes us human, well, like this says.
0: Well said. I think of what St. Thomas More said, earth has no sorrow that heaven can't heal. Bishop Strickland, we're at the end of our show. Could you give our folks a blessing, please?
1: Almighty God, we ask your blessing for all involved in this radio program and station and all who are listening. May we all seek the truth that sets us free. In the name of the Father, and of the Son, and of the Holy Spirit. Amen.
0: Thank you again, Bishop Strickland. 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God love you.

0: Welcome to the Truth and Justice Show here on a Wednesday. Father Charles Murr is back. He had a little bit of a cold, bronchitis, but Father Murr, God bless you. You're back in the saddle.
1: Thank you, Terry. I am. I'm still, this bronchitis is lingering.
0: Oh, gosh.
1: But isn't it awful?
0: It is
1: It's
0: awful.
1: Really awful.
0: It is, but yeah. Something to offer.
1: And the older, I've got news for you,
0: tell
1: Terry.
0: Tell me.
1: The older you get, the worse it gets.
0: Yeah, that's what I keep hearing. But you know what? I look at that as a 69-year-old and say, you know what? This is God's mercy, because what that tells me, it's obvious. It's like Braille. It's like, hey, you're fading. Get ready for your exit interview. It's coming soon. That's what that tells me as my health fails.
1: And on that pleasant note.
0: Yeah, exactly. You know, on this note today, one of your friends, Monsignor Joseph Harris, celebrated his 54th anniversary to the priesthood.
1: Hello.
0: And we just had Mass here this morning and a big crowd here welcoming him and thanking him for saying yes. And an interesting point, the priest who gave the homily said there were two things that this young priest is going to have to face in his priesthood. I found it fascinating. I've got the recording of the priest. He was very prophetic. He said two things. One, this was, remember, May of 1972, the abortion issue and homosexuality. That's going to be centered in your years. And, you know, he was prophetic. And then 30 days after the ordination, that holy priest who suffered in concentration camps, he was a priest who, you know, went through a lot of suffering. So you want to get that type of person to be at your anniversary or even ordination. He passed away.
1: You also want that kind of a priest as a confessor.
0: Well, that's what he, yeah. This priest set him up. As he was going through the seminary where they were explaining things away, like, we don't really know if Jesus Christ is God. There's nothing there to say that. This priest helped Monsignor as a young seminarian call that, well, let's call it, I'll be nice, it's gobbledygook. And so he's, but he called it something a little, let's just say, a farm name. So
1: Blue Smoke.
0: Yeah, there you go. There you go. So
1: Blue Smoke.
0: It helped Monsignor survive. He said the horrible formation he got in the 1960s and early 70s. So there you have it. Father, I'm excited about, we're going to get the gospel today. We've got the feast of St. Augustine of Canterbury. But what I'm excited about is that...
1: He must be very proud, don't you think?
0: Yeah, no.
1: St. Augustine of Canterbury.
0: As a matter of fact, just the opposite.
1: Of his successor?
0: No, just the opposite. But I want to report not just on polygamy in Africa and how the church is, you know, contending with it. And also I want to get to a beautiful article that exposes what Pope Francis did. His Archbishop Puglia was close to the Holy Father. And he said Francis wanted to adopt a doctrine to the new times of homosexuality and moral theology. We're going to get into what he wanted. Experience over revelation of Jesus Christ. Can I say it any clearer? Man-centered, God-centered. You know how St. Augustine's called City of God? Well, it's a city of man now. It has nothing to do with God. It's just the opposite. I'm going to read that a little later. We got lots going there. But the gospel for today, Father Murr, is Mark chapter 10, verse 32 to 45. We'll get into this topic because I know you have a lot to say on what I just talked about, the new theology. But let's get into the gospel for the day.
1: The Gospel of St. Mark.
0: Mm-hmm.
1: The disciples were on the way going up to Jerusalem, and Jesus went ahead of them. They were amazed, and those who followed were afraid.
0: Mm-hmm.
1: Taking the 12 aside, he began to teach them. To tell them what was going to happen to him. Behold, we are going up to Jerusalem, and the Son of Man will be handed over to the chief priests and scribes, and they will condemn him to death and hand him over to the Gentiles, who will mock him, spit upon him, scourge him, and put him to death. But after 3 days, he will rise. Then James and John, the sons of Zebedee, came to Jesus and said to him, Teacher, we want you to do for us whatever we ask of you. He replied, What do you wish me to do for you? And they answered, "Grant that in your glory we may sit one at your right and the other at your left." Jesus said to them, "You do not know what you're asking. Can you drink the chalice that I'm about to drink and be baptized with the baptism with which I am to be baptized?" They said, "We can." Jesus said to them, "The chalice that I drink, you will drink. And the baptism with which I am baptized, you will be baptized. But to sit at my right or at my left is not mine to give, but it is for those for whom it has been prepared." When the 10 heard this, they became indignant at James and John. Jesus summoned them all and said to them, "You know that those who are recognized as rulers over the Gentiles lord it over them, and their great ones make their authority over them felt. But it shall not be thus among you. Rather, whoever wishes to be great among you will be your servant. Whoever wishes to be first among you will be the slave of all. For the Son of Man did not come to be served, but to serve, and to give his life as a ransom for the many." Laus tibi Christi. Praise to you, Lord
0: Praise
1: Jesus
0: to you, Lord
1: Christ.
0: Jesus Christ. What a gospel. What marching orders we have here. Go ahead, Father.
1: Do you remember when, I don't know if you remember this, if it ever happened to you, as a kid, a little kid, you would, I guess you were beginning to feel people out, to be able to understand people.
0: Yeah.
1: And you would go up and say, "If I ask you to do something, will you promise to do it?"
0: Yeah. I do recall that.
1: Right?
0: Yeah, of course.
1: You didn't want to make a fool of yourself asking for something and they would turn you down.
0: Right.
1: Okay?
0: Right.
1: That's what these kids are doing.
0: Yeah.
1: James and John, the Lord.
0: Never thought of it that way.
1: We want you to do something for us, but we're not going to tell you what it is until you say that you're going to do it. Right?
0: Yep.
1: And Jesus, "What is it you want me to do? Come on." He cut right through it. And they said they want one wanted to be on his right and one on his left.

0: place, one at my right and one at my left, is not mine to give, except for those. It's reserved for those for whom it was meant. Now, one of those has to be Peter, St. Peter, who he's going to put in charge of his church.
1: Yeah.
0: The other one I strongly suspect was John, but I don't think he wanted to say that in front of James.
1: Yeah, that's funny.
0: The other brother. And this is where our Lord gives a whole twist.
1: Interesting.
0: To the understanding of authority. Authority isn't something to lord over people.
1: Exactly.
0: Authority is given to you and to anybody for service.
1: Mm.
0: Our politicians keep telling us this. They keep reminding us of this when they're needing our vote. And then they sort of forget it for 4 years.
1: Yeah.
0: But the idea is, if you want to be great, be the servant.
1: Mm.
0: Serve other people. You and I both know, even politicians, secular politicians, but we also know great churchmen.
1: Sure.
0: Who, you know who comes to mind immediately is St. John Neumann.
1: Oh, yeah. He's been in
0: Who died with a tattered cassock on the streets of Philadelphia.
1: Yep. Yeah, of course.
0: Helping somebody.
1: Yeah.
0: That was it. This is what we're called to do.
1: You got it.
0: Very few of us do it. I certainly don't. I've had many opportunities to be serving, and on occasion, I run away from it.
1: Well, we're all human. When we come back, I want to talk about a priest who would rather die than because a person at his parish wanted him to have him bless a marriage that was invalid. And he said, you'll hear about it when we come back, and I'm going to give him as an example of this gospel, because what happened to this priest because he wouldn't compromise, it wasn't pretty. But you know what? I'm sure our Lord is happy with what decision he made, because he wasn't into synodality. He wasn't into compromise. He was into revelation from God that said, one man, one woman, and he laid his life down for this. When I tell you about it, Father, to me, he's a great example. Of this gospel that you just read to us. Stay with us, family. Oh, one quick note. You know, we'll get Sheen in there yet, but we're going to come back in a quick minute to give you the story about a priest who was a model priest, not Father Damon, that's another one in Maliki, in Hawaii, who worked with the leper colony. We'll talk about him and more when we come back here on the Truth and Justice Show with Father Charles Murr. Don't forget, folks, go to charlesmurr.com. That's how you communicate. That's how you support him in his ministry. charlesmurr.com. And I appreciate and I'll thank you for him when you make that donation. Stay with us. We'll be back with more on the Truth and Justice Show on Virgin Most Powerful Radio. Welcome back to the Truth and Justice Show. I was explaining about a priest named Father Jose Maria Prada. He was 63 years old. Everybody said he was just a model priest. You ask him a question, he'd give you the catechism answer. He had no ambiguity in his teachings, which everybody loved. Well, one of his parishioners went up to him and said, hey, Padre, I need to get married. And he said, okay, well, let me have the information. And wait a minute, you've already been married once. You can't do that again. It's against the teachings of Christ and his church. I'm sorry, I can't do that. Padre, here's a couple dollars, $100 bills, money. Come on, dinero, I'll give you some money. Can't you just look the other way for me? Because the girl I want to marry is really pretty. Oh, well, I'm sorry. I won't do that. I'm not going to compromise. And the man says, Padre, you're going to regret that decision. Well, I don't think so, but okay, have a good day. Comes back 3 hours later with a gun and shoots the priest 5 times in the chest. He's dead. The people there grab his shirt, put it in the church as a kind of relic, you know, of the priest. He died, obviously, and he wouldn't compromise. And I said, I don't mean to be joking about this, Father Murr, but if he only had known about synodality and about accompaniment, he could have not done that. No, Father Murr, this man is a model for the church today. Your thoughts about that?
0: You want my initial thought?
1: Yeah, I do. I want to hear it.
0: What a way to go.

0: What a way to, isn't that
1: Yeah, he
0: marvelous?
1: just shot him. Yeah.
0: I mean, that's no, but I mean, oh my gosh.
1: Yeah.
0: I would love to have such a death. I'm
1: Yeah. Yeah.
0: serious.
1: When I heard about it, my thought came from St. Thomas More when he said, "Earth has no sorrow that heaven cannot heal." So, I believe that priest was a model for the church today, especially with the compromise that
0: He
1: goes
0: died
1: on.
0: for the faith. He
1: Yes.
0: died for the The cause should be open for his
1: Well,
0: canonization.
1: they're working on it. And, I think of Saint Damian Amalekai out in Hawaii when he was going to an island where a leper colony was there. They had the witch doctors having a havoc with the people, making them giving them all kinds of immoral things to do sexually. So what did he come in and say? Synodality, welcome them. Let's see if we can accommodate them into the church. No! What did he do? He taught
0: You mean
1: them.
0: he didn't kneel down and adore their idols or
1: No,
0: something?
1: no. He said,
0: He didn't
1: repent.
0: accompany them as they brought them into
1: No,
0: the cathedral?
1: no.
0: Oh
1: He
0: my.
1: quoted Mark and said, repent and believe in the gospel. And many, if not all, most of the people on that island died holy deaths because Father Damien was willing to not compromise and give them accompaniment of all this gobbledygook stuff that we're getting today in the church. And so, Father, I reject it wholeheartedly, and I'll say it publicly. The synodality, all of this stuff is just compromising the Catholic Church teachings. And think about what Ratzinger said in the Ratzinger report back in the 84 it was. He said about the horizontalism in the church that we're man-centered rather than the vertical going to God. And I think he nailed it. We have got to get back to Jesus Christ and not a man-centered religion, because I'm going to be a real frank with you, Father. And you could probably say you're a little extreme, Terry. That's not the religion I believe in. That's not the God I believe in. What they're doing is
0: Well,
1: compromising.
0: that makes two of us.
1: Okay. Well,
0: That makes two of us.
1: that's
0: That's not our religion.
1: no, it's not.
0: That's a new religion being fabricated,
1: Yes. And here's
0: of which I want nothing to do.
1: and
0: And by the
1: Father,
0: way,
1: Go ahead.
0: correct you just a little
1: Correct me
0: bit.
1: every time.
0: Ratzinger may have said that about the vertical and the horizontal.
1: Yeah, in
0: The
1: Rats.
0: first person I heard it from was Fulton J. Sheen.
1: Yeah, I heard it from him too. That's right.
0: Okay.
1: That's
0: Before
1: right.
0: Ratzinger.
1: Yes.
0: Yep.
1: Yeah, no, they both were on the same page there. So here's what I wanted to bring up, because, I was having heartburn for at least the last 14 years with the church. And Archbishop Paglia said that Pope Francis, in an interview, deliberately sought to recreate the Pontifical Academy for Life, and I remember, and John Paul II Institute.
0: Terry, you were told at the time that that was your imagination.
1: Yeah, right. And the John Paul II Institute, in order to move Catholic theology beyond what he described as, and here's what he's describing it as, moralistic framework based on natural law. Yeah, natural law. I'm laughing.
0: How about
1: I'm like, really?
0: that?
1: You got that right. Now, on May 21st, in this interview published by an Italian outlet, the Archbishop gave an extensive account of the reforms he carried out under Pope Francis at the Pontifical Academy for Life and the Pontifical John Paul II Theological Institute for Marriage and Family and Sciences, arguing that both institutions had to be transformed. Whenever they say transformed, just know what they mean, changed, in order to align with the theological and pastoral directions promoted during Francis's pontificate, especially after the Synod on the Family and the publication of Amoris Laetitia. So we knew this, but now we really know it because the Archbishop makes it very clear. Now, Father, I got to say one more thing, and then I'll throw it back to you. The Archbishop said that this rethinking of the concept of nature, which stood at the foundation of a static and immutable vision of natural law, with it the question, the essential, he says it's a paradigm. No, we don't have paradigm. We have the truth. But he says, the Archbishop added that the critics like myself and you of the reforms understood their implications correctly. So we were right. Here, the opponents understood well a very profound reform was at stake. he admitted. And the Archbishop retraces his interview as an entire revolutionary process carried forward by Francis in the moral and biophysical field sciences in his election. Immediately after 2013, Pope Francis convened two assemblies of the Synod on the Family. Meanwhile, he goes on. Here's my point to you. Everything we thought, he's confirming that this is this was done on purpose.
0: Let me reiterate.
1: Okay.
0: When this was happening,
1: yeah,
0: we were told it was our imagination.
1: Of course we were told that.
0: There's nothing really happening. No, nothing is changing. Well, this man is coming out now after the death of Francis and saying, yes, he told me to change things. Now, just so that we get something clear.
1: Yes, please.
0: Our Catholic faith is unchangeable.
1: Amen.
0: In dogma and in doctrine.
1: Yep.
0: Okay, it's like the scriptures. You don't change the scriptures like Luther did. I love the thing that Luther, which is pivotal to his whole, if you will, theology. Man is saved by faith alone.
1: Yep.
0: There is no alone. He added the word.
1: That's correct.
0: Yeah.
1: Yep.
0: And who wouldn't say that man is saved by faith? Yes, of course, but not alone. There are a lot of other helps that go along with it. Anyway, this is what these people are doing. They are purposefully,
1: mm-hmm.
0: and this is going on today,
1: yes.
0: in a sense, they are purposefully leaving dogma and doctrine off to one side.
1: Yes.
0: Not addressing it and changing other things over here. Well,
1: right.
0: They're changing this. They're changing the dogma and doctrine, but they don't want you to know about it. It's sort of like a magician. Here, look at this hand. Keep watching this
1: yeah.
0: hand.
1: Yeah, that's exactly, yeah, fair analogy. Let me ask you this, though. The idea of doing theology from experience, from your experience, like I'm going to give you an example. Someone who's active, a homosexual, and says, look, my experience is I really enjoy loving the same-sex person, and so therefore it must be right. And then on the other hand, doing your theology.
0: Barry, let me go one better.
1: Okay.
0: You're absolutely right. I see your example, but I'll go one even better. There are those who take this road
1: yeah.
0: of personal experience
1: yeah.
0: and say that not only am I a homosexual, God is too.
1: Oh, my gosh. Wow.
0: Sure.
1: Wow.
0: Yes. They take their experience and bring it all the way up to God. God is also. You have many people. I remember in the 1970s in Rome.
1: Yeah.
0: The first homosexualist I heard talk told us that Christ was a homosexual. There's no question about it.
1: Yeah.
0: Right? Yeah. And it's amazing. These people are just amazing. And they seem never to go away.
1: Yeah.
0: What's worse, permit me.
1: Yeah,
0: they
1: please.
0: Are not disciplined.
1: Please.
0: Nobody disciplines them.
1: That's the point I was going to go. You took it right out of my
0: way. Nobody calls their attention to it. No, that's fine. You know who's got to be disciplined?
1: Yes.
0: The
1: you.
0: SSPX.
1: Exactly.
0: They've got to be disciplined.
1: Of course they do.
0: They've got to be disciplined. Yep.
1: Yeah. It's all out of order. And I said this the other day. Again, if you don't know your faith well, you're going to fall. You need to study your faith and know it. And know the perennial teaching so that when you see this false teaching coming across, you know what it is and you reject it. One other thing the Archbishop pointed out that Francis also criticized Pope Benedict XVI's defense of the non-negotiable values, describing it as part of a strong moralistic assent based on abstract principles. According to the Archbishop, however, the Pontifical Academy of John Paul II Institute has become places of pronouncement, doctrinal resistance to the papal teachings, which claimed to be more coherent with Christian truth than the outlines of Amoris Laetitia. That's why people like Janet Smith and other moral theologians were fired, because they mm-hmm. weren't buying the Kool-Aid. They weren't drinking the Kool-Aid. And you know, Father,
0: right.
1: I got to tell you, I won't go into the details, but I know you and other priest friends of mine, when they don't drink the Kool-Aid and go along with their conscience being compromised by a demand by a bishop or your ordinary, and priests say, you know, Father or Archbishop, I can't do that because of X, Y, Z. My conscience says I've made a promise to Jesus Christ that I wouldn't compromise my faith. And then those priests are put out to pastor and they get, you know, basically they're living on their own. And this is why I tell people like that when you have a priest who's been canceled, support him. Give him like, you know, do whatever you can to help him because he has not compromised because of his moral conscience. And I just want to say this to you, Father Murr, publicly. I thank you for not just going along with the crowd because you wouldn't here.
0: I
1: know
0: can't.
1: You can't.
0: I can't.
1: I can't either.
0: I just can't.
1: No. Yeah. Now, let me ask
0: you. It might have been easier for me and for a lot of other people around me, but I can't. I can't do that.
1: And you remember when we had the situation when Pope Francis, when I come back, he appointed a pro-abortion person. And we all said he probably didn't know that person was pro-abortion. The Archbishop says he knew exactly, and it's
0: his approval. Remind me, Terry, when we get back. He didn't know. Remind me of that.
1: I'll remind you. Stay with us, family. You're listening to The Truth and Justice Show. FatherCharlesMurr.com is where you want to stay with us, family. We'll be back with more. Welcome back to the Truth and Justice Show here on Virgin Most Powerful Radio. You can say, well, how are you guys so happy when you see all the corruption in our church? Well, we can pray for our church. We make reparation for these things. We know that in the 14th century, we had a lot of problems in the church, and God raised up saints to, like St. Charles Borromeo. He's one of my favorite saints who cleaned up the church from all kinds of problems. So I was just saying about this archbishop pointing out that he was defending an appointment of a pro-abortion economist, Maria Mazzucato, to the Academy, saying the opposition to her nomination was used to attack the entire reform project. He said Pope Francis personally intervened to support the decision, publicly declaring, see these guys, I chose her. So there's no ambiguity here. Your thoughts?
0: Well, I mean, you said it. It's quite clear, isn't it?
1: Yes. So what you wanted me to remind you of this is...
0: Oh, yeah. Well, no, I think I've told this story before.
1: Tell us.
0: When I was in Rome at the Vatican, it was Holy Year 1975.
1: Five, yep, that's right.
0: Can't believe it. That's 50 years, more than 50 years ago. 1975. And we had a lot of people, don't ask me how they did it, but they came to Rome from Eastern Europe.
1: Wow.
0: I don't know how they got out of Czechoslovakia to come to the Holy Year, but they did. But I remember speaking to one woman who was very pro Adolf Hitler.
1: Wow.
0: Yeah, very pro Adolf Hitler.
1: Wow.
0: And she said to me, when I objected, she was, I said, am I hearing correctly? This woman is defending Hitler. And I started questioning her.
1: Of course.
0: I didn't start attacking her. Do you mean this? She said, listen, the Fuhrer didn't know. He didn't know these things were going on.
1: Oh.
0: Had he only been informed, had someone been able to get to the Fuhrer and tell him. But the poor Fuhrer, he didn't know. Well, I heard that during the pontificate of Pope Francis
1: years. I did too.
0: No, he can't. The poor man, if someone could just get to him and tell him what's happening. No. Paglia, who's coming out publicly.
1: Yes.
0: And don't get the wrong idea. Paglia is not repentant.
1: No. He's great. He's just showing it. He doesn't see any problem of telling people because he thinks this is where the church is going and can't, it's like a freight train. He can't be stopped. Well, he's wrong.
0: Yeah. If somebody just could get to Pope Francis and tell him, it would have been different.
1: Mm-hmm. Yeah. Well, I can only say this, Father Murr, the analogy, I've never heard that story about the woman with Adolf Hitler, but I can see that. Here's the question I have. You mentioned on LifeSite News a while back about the problem with homosexuality in the priesthood. I am going to make it to the next level that your book regarding Freemasonry is also another element of the corruption of the church. So I'm going to turn it over to you and share us your thoughts on that topic.
0: Well, there's no question of it. There's no question of it. But you've got, did you kill it?
1: I killed a fly. He's coming in here.
0: Good.
1: I'm for the death penalty. Did you know that?
0: My father said to me in the day before my ordination.
1: Yeah, I got
0: to
1: hear
0: one
1: this.
0: Day before the ordination, we had a great picnic up in Frascati in the hills.
1: Yeah.
0: With my whole family.
1: Oh, yes.
0: And prosciutto and salami and everything else.
1: Yeah.
0: And all of a sudden, he swatted a mosquito.
1: Oh, God.
0: And he looked at me and said, "Do you know why mosquitoes exist?"
1: No.
0: I said, "No, Dad. What? Tell me." He said, "They exist for days just like today. Look around. Look at this place. We're in heaven on a hillside in Frascati having a picnic under umbrella pines. Yeah. The temperature is perfect. The sun, everything is magnificent. We've got the finest wine, this and the other thing." He said, "Everything is perfect. Therefore, you need a mosquito just to remind you that you're not in heaven."
1: That's a great story. Your dad had wisdom. I love that story. I'll never forget that one. All right. Give us your thoughts on Freemasonry and the effects of homosexuality in the priesthood.
0: Well, Freemasonry.
1: Yeah.
0: Freemasonry. The homosexual movement.
1: Yeah.
0: The homosexual movement, the gay movement, gay pride, what have you. And other things like, communism.
1: Yes.
0: Marxism. All of the isms. Mm-hmm. All of these things go together under an umbrella called modernism.
1: That's right. Pope Pius X.
0: Now, the Masons are very responsible for this, and they're very proud of it, for their contribution to this chaos.
1: Wow.
0: However, they're not alone. And Pius X called modernism, I've said this 100 times on this program, the synthesis of all heresies.
1: Exactly. He's right.
0: All heresies put together in one is called modernism.
1: Yep.
0: And that's what the church is suffering from. Mm-hmm. That's exactly what the church is suffering from. Because we've slipped and let modernism take over.
1: Yep.
0: And it is quite a monster. Quite a monster.
1: It
0: has to be killed. It has to be killed, this monster. And it's not going to be killed until we have somebody in Rome with a sword.
1: That's right.
0: And an arm strong enough to wield it.
1: Yep. Now, for those few people who don't know about a book you published on Freemasonry, tell us a kind of a summary. Don't give it all, because I want them to get the book if they don't have it. Because so many of my priest friends, who I think I had Father Lawrence, what was Father Lawrence's last name? He promotes the Holy Face. He knows you because of your book on Freemasonry. Father Lawrence, can't think of his last name, but he promotes it, and he's a priest who only says the Trinitine Mass, and he's out in Kansas.
0: Like me.
1: Yeah, like you. And he said, "Father Murr, if you ever see him," I said, "Well, once a week I see him via television," but I'll tell him. Father Lawrence wants to say that thank you for that book, because it explained a lot of problems in the church when he read it. What is the name of the book, Father?
0: Murder in the 33rd Degree. Yeah. What happened to you, Terry? Oh, there you are. Okay.
1: Yep. His last name was Carney, Father Lawrence Carney. So if you ever get an email from him.
0: Yes, I've heard of Father Lawrence Carney. Yep. Maybe he wrote me?
1: He did. He told me he wrote to you. But he's only 50 years old. He's in the Diocese of Wichita, Kansas. And
0: Yes.
1: Does it ring a bell now?
0: Remember.
1: Yeah. But Father, it was your book that opened his mind to a problem with Freemasonry. So tell us a little bit about the book and how people
0: can
1: get it.
0: Well, let me just tell you this. Mm-hmm. I was about 3 months ago in Madrid. I was invited to Madrid to give a conference about 500 young people.
1: Wow. In Madrid?
0: It was phenomenal. Beautiful.
1: Yeah.
0: When I walked into the, it was in a hotel, a very beautiful hotel, and they had a room large enough. There were people were standing, of course.
1: Wow!
0: But I waited they asked me to wait in a room before going out to be presented.
1: Sure.
0: And in the room was Bishop Schneider being interviewed.
1: Oh my gosh, are you kidding me?
0: So he was at the same conference. He was going to deliver an address. So I sat down quietly at a table while he was being interviewed, not to make any noise. So they finished. As soon as they finished the interview, now, mind you, I've met Bishop Schneider at least three times.
1: Sure.
0: How do you do, Excellency? This is the first time I've seen him after my book came out.
1: Yes, I got to hear this.
0: Well, he finished.
1: Okay, we just lost connection right when I want to hear this story. So we're going to reconnect with Father Murr regarding Bishop Schneider and Father Murr in Madrid, Spain. And I got to hear what he has to say on this. You're listening to the Truth and Justice Show on Wednesdays. Every Wednesday we have Father Charles Murr on, unless he's sick, to talk about our Catholic faith. So we're going to reconnect with him so that he can tell that story. I'm going to mention also that we have an event taking place coming up on the August 1st. It's an event for spiritual warfare. And, we got it. All right, Father Murr, you were just in the middle. Father Bishop Archbishop Bishop Schneider was with you. He was just finishing his interview.
0: Well, anyway, he just finished the interview, stood up with a big smile and came toward me.
1: Wow.
0: He said, Father Murr, I said, I've read your book. I use your book in some of my own books.
1: Oh my gosh.
0: I said, that's great. So anyway, I have the distinction of now being remembered by him. And I think it's great. He's a great man, and I'm actually honored to be remembered by him.
1: Oh yeah.
0: But that book made a lot of difference.
1: It did.
0: To a lot of people.
1: It did. It did.
0: Sold, tell us. I don't know how many thousands and thousands of copies.
1: Yeah.
0: But it is Cardinal Gagnon's investigation of the Vatican.
1: That's right.
0: From 1975 to 1978 into Freemasonry in the Vatican. Mm. And it was sparked by, it's funny, there was a priest, a young priest who comes to see me. He said, you know, my old confessor, well, now his old confessor is one of the priests brought up in the 1970s.
1: Right? Yeah, that's what happens.
0: He said, my old confessor says that your book is hogwash. And he said, what was it? Just a minute. I want to get this right. He said, Archbishop Bonini, who destroyed the mass.
1: Of course.
0: He wasn't a Freemason, and he knows that for a fact. I said, he knows that for a fact? Really? I said, could he present me the evidence? Because I'll tell you what, after they found out that he was, after Cardinal Staffa brought the documentation, proof that he was a Freemason, and he was transferred out of the Vatican
1: to Iran, to Iran,
0: where he could do very little harm. As soon as that happened, Cardinal Gagnon was appointed papal visitor to do a three-year investigation of Freemasonry in the Vatican. So, I mean, what a coincidence that is.
1: Yeah.
0: It wasn't a coincidence at all. It sparked a whole investigation. And anyway, the book is pretty good, don't you think?
1: Yes,
0: so?
1: When we come back, finish a little bit more about Father Murr's book, Murder in the 33rd Degree. Go to charlesmurr.com to get that book. Folks, it explains a lot of the issues that we're dealing with today. Stay with us. We'll be back with our final segment with Father Charles Murr. 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Stay with us. We'll be right back. Welcome back to the Truth and Justice Show. Father Charles Murr sharing his knowledge, firsthand knowledge, of Freemasonry in the Catholic Church with his new, it's not new book now, it's been out for several years. Father, just finish up a little bit more, because I really think your book, I mean, I keep getting people calling me, priests and lay people, saying, wow, this opened my eyes. Now I see it. Not just Freemasonry, but also homosexuality that has come into the priesthood.
0: I'm glad.
1: Some people say it's 60, 70% maybe that high in the, I mean, it would be shocking to have it that high, but it's kind of like,
0: I'll tell you what, let me just give you, I had to make an apology today on another program.
1: Okay.
0: On LifeSite News. I did it willingly.
1: Yeah.
0: Because when you misquote something, you have to be careful.
1: Of course.
0: What you say and everything else, because you've got thousands of people listening. But here, let me just give you a couple. I said 70% of the, I said that some people have put the number of the percentage of homosexuals in the Catholic priesthood up to 70%. Now, that's, I can tell you, that's balderdash. Mm. That's not anywhere near that.
1: Okay.
0: However, a study by James Wolfe and Richard Seipp proved that the number of homosexuals in the Catholic clergy is far above the national average.
1: Wow. That's
0: far
1: sad.
0: Above.
1: That's sad.
0: Elizabeth Stewart, who is a British theologian, mm-hmm. University of Winchester, said that 33% of all American priests are homosexual.
1: 33%, okay.
0: That's what she says. But now, Rick Torfs, T-O-R-F-S, this is very interesting. He's a professor of canon law mm-hmm. at Louvain University.
1: Ooh.
0: Louvain is nothing to sneeze at.
1: No, well known.
0: He was also the rector of Louvain University, and he was also a senator from Belgium. He put this at, he said that in the papal election of 2025, more than half of the electors were homosexuals.
1: Sick. We need to pray for Holy Mother, the church. Wow.
0: It's bad. It's bad. It's bad. And this is now, again, I always make a distinction. You've heard me before.
1: Sure.
0: Active and passive.
1: You got to make those distinctions.
0: There are anyone who is active.
1: Right.
0: Is probably.
1: Right.
0: Passive is another thing. If it can be controlled, that's fine. That's wonderful. As a matter of fact, I know some priests and I know many lay people.
1: Yes, I do too.
0: Who have that cross to bear.
1: Exactly.
0: And it is a cross to bear. And you know what? They bear it.
1: Yes.
0: Bear that cross beautifully. So, I mean, that's not what I'm talking about. I'm talking about those who live a homosexual lifestyle.
1: Yeah.
0: I also look every once in a while, and I'm sure you see the same thing that I see, Terry.
1: Yes, Father.
0: On YouTube or what have you, of these priests and different, if you will call them, masses. I've never seen anything quite like it.
1: Yeah.
0: Dancing.
1: Oh, I saw it. Of course.
0: What are you kidding me? What are you kidding me? This is it. And they're laughing and everybody else. Oh,
1: they're clapping. I saw it.
0: I mean, these people need help.
1: They do.
0: Need real help. I'm serious.
1: And Father, just to jump in again, you made a comment earlier. When are we going to clean up this mess? Because somebody, if you look back on history, St. Charles Borromeo was the saint that cleaned.
0: My patron saint, by the way.
1: Well, me too. I'm one of my favorite saints in the entire Catholic Church. But his job, he went in and he didn't, say, well, we'll look the other way. No, he went in and cleaned house. We have to pray, in my opinion, correct me if I'm wrong, pray reparation for all these sacrileges that are going on, but also pray that God will send us saints that will correct the errors, and I use that's a strong word to use, but I believe that's an accurate word, the errors that are coming out of the church today.
0: I just, moments before I connected with your show this evening, I was reading an article of something the Holy Father said today. Today he said this, that priests must follow the rubrics of Mass.
1: What a wonderful thing to do.
0: Well, isn't that novel?
1: Of course.
0: What did you think that they were there for all along? But here's the thing. You know, the older you get, you start talking to yourself, or you answer the television back, or or a YouTube.
1: I do the thing. Same thing.
0: Right.
1: Yep.
0: Aloud. Anyway, I remember Holsters doing that. I'm now one of them.
1: That's funny.
0: But I'm listening to this. It was a report, I think, on, I don't know who was reporting on it.
1: Yeah.
0: But the Holy Father came out today and said, priests must follow rubrics that are in the missal. Well, I'm saying, yeah, I agree with that. Of course I agree with that. Mm-hmm.
1: Sure.
0: Who's going to discipline them if they don't?
1: Exactly.
0: Well, nobody. Nobody's going to discipline them. Nobody's going to say anything. So they can continue doing cartwheels, spinning around, making mockery of the Blessed Sacrament. And that's fine, because nobody's going to correct them. This is what we've been living with for 60 years.
1: Well, that's why this week when I heard about the bishop in the Philippines taking a priest out because he was blessing the shrines of the Masonic temples, and he told the priest, look, buddy, you can't do this. As a matter of fact, you're no longer going to be practicing as a Catholic priest. I appreciate that kind of leadership, okay? But when we have something that's going on in our church, exactly. Look at the James Martin priest who's promoting homosexuality, okay, who says the Bible is wrong. What? Who are you?
0: There you go.
1: So what's going to happen to him?
0: But you know what's most surprising, Terry?
1: Tell me.
0: That doesn't stun people.
1: Not now, but it should. It should.
0: Of course it should. Of course it should. For goodness sake, of course it should.
1: Well, this is why I'm praying that we have strong leadership. I'll tell you, Bishop Joseph Strickland just came out with a letter, and I complimented him on it. It was regarding the Holy Father's latest encyclical, his first one. And Father Murray, I get you guys mixed up, from New York, was on Raymond Arroyo's show showing the errors that are in that encyclical.
0: Yes.
1: Okay? And again, this is sad that I have to even bring it up. But the point I'm trying to convey is we need somebody in the church to say, you know, we've got the elephant in the room and nobody's wanting to address it, and that is orthodoxy. We need to come back to our theology that we call perennial teachings of the church. And I think Pope Pius X should be our model patron saint for this renewal, because he put the finger on the problem, calling it modernism.
0: There's not one thing that you said that I could take issue with.
1: Well, take issue. Yes. Father, here's the point.
0: No, I can't.
1: Okay.
0: I can't.
1: We got 2 minutes. 2 minutes before I ask you to pray the blessing. 2 minutes. There are some other books that you're working on that probably it will be just as effective and good for the Holy Church. Can you give us an update on what you're doing, and when do you think your latest book will be out, and what's the title of it?
0: I'm sure hoping that it'll be soon. Mm-hmm. I'm working. You know what, Terry? I sit down to start working.
1: Yeah, and then you get
0: I get 20 minutes in, and then there's a phone call.
1: Exactly.
0: 20 minutes in, and there's a person at the door.
1: Yeah.
0: And you know, it's not easy. It's not easy. Let me just put it that way.
1: I bet.
0: But I'm making progress. I'm making progress. It is about a particular case.
1: In Argentina?
0: In Peru.
1: Oh, Peru. Okay. Oh yes, that's
0: right.
1: In Peru.
0: That involved Bishop Prevost.
1: Yes, Pope
0: Leo
1: XIV.
0: And the shenanigans that went up.
1: Oh yeah,
0: the shenanigans that went up, and they're worse than shenanigans, because they're worse than shenanigans.
1: Oh yeah. Well, we'll get
0: into these are dastardly things that went on, and I. These things should be brought out. Here's what I keep saying. Here, I published the photographs of Father Prevost kneeling down and then going into a position of bowing from a kneeling position, going all the way to put his head and hands on the ground, mm-hmm, in adoration of the Pachamama.
1: I saw that.
0: Right? Well, now, as far as I'm concerned, Terry, you've done things in your youth that you're not, sure, particularly proud of.
1: Of course.
0: I know I have. I've done several things in my youth that I'm not particularly proud of. As a matter of fact, I'm ashamed of them.
1: Yeah, of course I am.
0: Now, If something would come up like that from my past, I like to think that I would face it.
1: Yes.
0: And tell people,
1: acknowledge
0: tell
1: I was
0: people,
1: wrong.
0: And tell people how stupid I was.
1: Yeah.
0: I'm so sorry I did that.
1: Yeah.
0: I've learned this or that, the other thing from it.
1: Yeah.
0: And that never happened again, or whatever it was, right?
1: Yeah.
0: You address it.
1: Of course you do.
0: You don't remain quiet and just let everything pass by.
1: Yep.
0: And this is what Rome is doing for, it's done for, it's famous for this. Just don't say anything, it'll pass by. It'll pass by.
1: Yep.
0: I was in Rome. I was in Rome when Pope Paul VI was accused by some, I was almost going to use a word that I shouldn't, by some journalist, Parisian journalist.
1: Yeah.
0: Of having a homosexual.
1: I remember that accusation back then. It was 75, if I remember.
0: Yes. The Pope said nothing.
1: Yeah.
0: And I said, good for you. Good for you. Because it's beneath him.
1: Yeah.
0: It's beneath him. Well, finally, the clamor got so loud that he had to address it.
1: Wow.
0: And he finally, I was in St. Peter's Square when he addressed it.
1: Wow.
0: Absolutely false. People are wicked for even doing it. But he finally did address it.
1: Amazing.
0: This is that's how you do it. It should have been done right from the beginning.
1: How about a blessing, Father, please?
0: Benedicat vos omnipotens Deus Deus Patris et Filii et Spiritus Sancti.
1: Amen. Thank you, Father. I forgot to mention the Spiritual Warfare Conference coming up August 1st with Joshua Charles and Dr. Sandoval. Let me check that out. It's here at the Sacred Heart Chapel. Also, the Norbertine Priest coming, Father Alan Bender, for a Biblical Studies Conference November 7th here at the chapel, along with William Albrecht. Father Murr, what state should we be living in?
0: State of grace.
1: Amen. And that's, you know, all the crummy stuff that's going on in the church, don't let it distract you too much. Keep your eyes on Jesus Christ. Learn, know your faith. Love your faith, because that's what's going to get you through it all. And all the sacrifices for the church and making reparation for the sacrileges that are going on in the world and also inside the church. May God richly bless you and your family.

Peace be to you. I believe there is a popular song entitled, I'm in heaven when I'm near you. Now that indeed may be a kind of heaven, but it is not the kind of heaven, however, to which we aspire. In order to understand heaven, though it is in eternity, we must nevertheless begin by talking about time. Heaven is outside of time, but we have to use time to get there. It seems almost like a paradox. Well, first of all, why must heaven be outside of time? Simply because none of us would really want on this earth a kind of an endless existence. If it were possible for us to live 400 years with some new kind of vitamin, do you think that we would all swallow them? There would certainly come one moment in our existence when we would want to die. Have you ever been in any one place in this earth that you are absolutely sure would be one in which you would want to spend every day of your life? It is not very likely. The mere extension of time to most of us would probably be a curse instead of a blessing. Then, too, have you ever noticed that your happiest moments have come when eternity almost seemed to get inside of your soul? All great inspirations, certainly, are rather timeless, and that gives us some suggestion of heaven. Mozart was once asked, when he received his inspirations for his great music, he said he saw them all at once. There was a great heat, a great warmth, a great light. Then there came the succession of moments, or rather the succession of notes. So it is in writing a speech. When I prepare a talk, or a telecast, or begin writing a book, there comes a moment when the end is seen at the beginning. One cannot write fast enough. Eternity is in the mind, and time is at the end of the pen. Words do not come out fast enough. Lacordaire, the great French preacher, was once asked if he had completed his famous sermons to be given in the Cathedral of Notre Dame. And the answer, yes, I have finished them. All that I have to do now is to write them. Then there comes to everybody, whether he's good or bad, some dim intimations of immortality, such as Wordsworth wrote about. What will happen after death? There are, however, so many men who try to immunize themselves from those thoughts of eternity. They put on a kind of a God-proof raincoat so that the drops of his grace would not get through to them. They shut out eternity. I wonder if anybody has ever described this better than T.S. Eliot, entitled The Men Who Turn From God. It is a poem about those who busy themselves with everything in time, never give a moment to the stranger. The stranger who has been knocking at the gate of their soul almost every day. The stranger who made them uneasy in their sleep. For at night, there are dire dreams of immortality. But to get to the poem of T.S. Eliot. O weariness of men who turn from God. To the grandeur of your mind and the glory of your action, to arts and inventions and daring enterprises, to schemes of human greatness thoroughly discredited, binding the earth and water to your service, exploiting the seas and developing the mountains, dividing the stars into common and preferred, engaged in devising the perfect refrigerator,
engaged in working out a rational morality, engaged in printing as many books as possible, plotting of happiness and flinging empty bottles, turning from your vacancy to fevered enthusiasm for nation or race or what you call humanity, though you forget the way to the temple, there is one who remembers the way to your door. Life you may evade, but death you shall not. You shall not deny the stranger. The stranger is the one who brings eternity into your soul. Though we live in time, make much of it, think about time only, it is actually the one thing that makes happiness impossible. Simply because you live in time, you cannot combine your pleasures and your joys and your happinesses. You cannot make a club sandwich of pleasures. The mere fact that you are in time, you cannot march with Napoleon and march with Caesar. You cannot sit down to tea with Horace and Dante and Alexander Pope. Because you are in time, you cannot enjoy winter sports and the seashore simultaneously. Time demands that you take all of your pleasures successively. And time not only gives them to you, time also takes them away. And thus, if you examine your own psychological intuitions and experiences, you will discover that your happiest moments are those when you were never conscious of time at all. When you were in school or perhaps in your office, you look at the clock. You were not enjoying the school, you were not enjoying your work. Maybe you are attending a concert or enjoying a conversation with friends. Possibly you may be reading. And you say, time passed like anything. The less conscious you are of the passing of time, the more you enjoy yourself. There is a hint of what heaven must be. It must be outside of time, where you can possess all joys at one and the same full moment. Well, that's the condition of happiness. But though it is outside of time, you have to use time in order to get to heaven. Now, we too often think of heaven as being way out there. We draw all kinds of pictures about heaven. Most of them are quite unreal. And because we think of heaven, and even hell, as something that happens to us at the end of time, we keep on postponing it. As a matter of fact, heaven is not way out there. Heaven is in here. Hell is not way down there. Hell could be inside of a soul. There's no such thing as dying and then going to heaven, or dying and going to hell. You're in heaven already. You're in hell already. I've met people who are in hell. I'm sure you have. I remember once attending a man in a hospital. When I asked him to make his peace with God, he said, I suppose you're going to tell me I'm going to hell. No, I said, I'm not. Well, he said, I want to go to hell. I said, I have never met in my life a man who wanted to go to hell, so I think I will just sit here and watch you go. I did not intend, of course,
to let the time pass without doing something, but I was absolutely sure that if he had a few minutes to himself, he might change his point of view. And so I sat alone with him for 20 minutes. I could see him going through a kind of a soul struggle. And then he said to me, "You really believe there's a hell?" And I said, "Do you feel unhappy on the inside? Are you fearful? Is there dread? Anxiety? Are all the evil things of your life coming up before you as a specter, as a ghost?" Well, it was not long until he made his peace with God. And so I've seen people with heaven in them. If you ever want to see heaven in a child, look at that child the day of his first communion. If you want to see how much love is related to heaven, just look at a bride and groom at the altar on the day of the nuptial mass. Heaven is there. Heaven is there because love is there. I've seen heaven in a missionary nun. Yes, a missionary nun who was spending herself and being spent among the lepers. Sometimes you see a virtuous young person and you see heaven there. The beauty of such a person is not put on the outside. It is a kind of an imprisoned loveliness that comes from within, as if it were breaking down the bars of flesh in order to find some outward utterance. So heaven is here, just as hell can be in the soul of some. Now, as a matter of fact, heaven is very close to us because heaven is related to a good life in somewhat the same way that an acorn is related to an oak. An acorn is bound to become an oak. He who does not have heaven in his heart now will never go to heaven. And he who has hell in his heart when he dies will go to hell. We must not think that heaven is related to a good life in somewhat the same way that a gold medal is related to study. Because a gold medal need not follow study. It is purely extrinsic to study. Whether heaven is related to a good and virtuous life in just exactly the same way that knowledge is related to study. One necessarily follows the other. And hell is not related to an evil life in the same way that spanking is related to an act of disobedience. Because spanking need not follow an act of disobedience. As a matter of fact, it rarely follows disobedience today. Perhaps there are some people who are listening to me who may have to ask their grandparents what spanking is. Well, I will tell you what it is. Spanking is a pat on the back, which develops character, provided that it is given often enough, hard enough, and low enough. So hell is not related to an evil life, therefore, a spanking to an act of disobedience, but rather in the same way that corruption is related to death. One necessarily follows the other. Therefore, heaven is not just a long way off, and we are not to postpone it. It's here. That is to say, it begins here. Hence, those people who deny hell by saying, "Well, I believe we have hell in this life," are quite right. It starts here, but it doesn't end here. Heaven starts here, but it doesn't end here. We just get faint glimpses of it now and then. But if we postpone the thought of heaven until the moment we die, well, we will be very much like the Israelites during their wanderings in the desert. The poor Jews were at one time within about 11 days of the promised land.
It took only 3 weeks for them to make the journey from Egypt to the Promised Land. But because of their disobediences, their failures, their backsliding, their rebellions against Moses, it took them about 40 years to get into the Promised Land. And that 40 years represents a pilgrimage in the life of most of us. We make progress and then we slip back. Thank heavens we have a merciful Lord who puts up with us and forgives us 70 times 7. And therefore, time is necessary in order to gain heaven. But the lapse of time itself does not bring me to heaven. What brings me to heaven is how I live, how I die. And we are not to think either that just one particular act is the sole determinant. We are determined by the habits of our life. For example, a great pianist may sit down at the piano and strike a wrong note, but you will say, oh, well, he has the habit of being a very good piano player. If I sat down to a piano to play, I might hit a right note, but you would say, he can't play. I remember once hearing a comedian sit down at a piano and talk to a famous artist, and he said to him, striking one note, if you know so much about music, tell me from what opera is that note? Well, that's the way my playing would be. I would not have the habitus. I would not have the virtue. I would not have the goodness of artistry in my soul. Now we come to what our Lord said about heaven. Oh, he said many things about it. But there is one moment in his life that I think is very precious. It was the night of the Last Supper. Here our blessed Lord gathered about him all of his apostles, poor, weak, frail men. He washed their feet. And he was facing death, the agony.

Be not troubled. Do not be sad. I go to prepare a place for you. In my Father's house, there are many mansions. How did he know about the Father's house? He came from there. That was his home. He was the kind of prodigal son that left the riches and happiness of the Father's house to come to this earth and to waste the substance of his life riotously on our salvation. Now, preparing to go back home, he tells them about the Father's house, and he said, I go to prepare a place for you. God never does anything for us without exceeding preparation. He made a garden for Adam, as only God knows how to make a garden beautiful. And then when the Jews came into the promised land, he prepared the land for them. He said he would give them houses full of good things, houses which they never built. He said that he would give them vineyards and oil, which they never planted. So he goes to prepare a place for us. Prepare a place. Why? Simply because, well, we actually were not made for heaven. We were made for earth. And man, by sin, spoiled the earth. And God came down from heaven in order to help us remake this earth the best we could while we are in it. But then after having redeemed us, he said that he would now give us heaven. So we got all this earth and heaven too. Oh, do not say that we work to go to heaven because we're mercenary. Man loves a woman, asks for her hand. Is it because he's mercenary? I love poetry. There's no money in it. I love tennis. I play tennis twice a week. Do I do it because it's mercenary? I do it simply because I love it. Now, something that we must remember, too, about heaven is that heaven is social. It's a fellowship. In some places, heaven is called a country to indicate its vastness. It's called a city to suggest the number of its inhabitants. It is called a kingdom to suggest order and harmony. It's called a paradise in order to tell of its delights. And it's called the Father's house to indicate its eternity and its permanence of love and peace. Now, in order to be perfectly happy after the end of the world, we will have to have our body with us, because our body has done a great deal for the salvation of our soul. There we will meet, in the fullness of the communion of saints, all of those who were our friends on earth. Husbands who have been grieved in time with the loss of a wife will find the wife. It's hard to lose friends after a time. Two hearts grow together, and death is not just the separation of two hearts. It's the tearing asunder of one heart. Cicero wrote a book in his latter days entitled An Essay on Old Age. It was a poignant story of his heart at the loss of his daughter, Tullia. He said that after his death on his way to the Elysian fields, if he met someone who would ask him, do you want to go back to earth, he would say no.
I don't want to go back to Earth because I want to go ahead and converse with Plato and Socrates. And we have many, too, with whom we would like to converse. I would like to see Plato, Aristotle, Moses, Thomas Aquinas, Leaf on the right. I would like to see you too. I'd like to see you particularly because you have spent so much of your time listening to me. I cannot tell you what it is. I can only ask you to go back and just think of some great moment in life when you really enjoyed the thrill of living. And then to go back and think of some great moment when somebody told you a truth, or you made a study of a great mystery and finally understood it. And then to go to another moment of your life when you had a great ecstasy of love and you wanted it to go on and on and on. Now suppose you could take this moment of life, raise it up to a focal point where it became the Father. Take this truth, lift it to infinity, until it became the moment of the ecstasy of truth, named the Son, and take that moment of love and eternalize it so that it became the Holy Spirit. Well, that would be some dim suggestion of what heaven is. It's perfect life. It's perfect truth. It's perfect love. I'm not afraid of going to hell. I'm only afraid of losing love, that's all. That's divine love. That's Christ. The reason I want to go to heaven is because I want to be with love. Oh, there will be surprises there, many of them. First of all, there will be many people there whom we never expected to see there. And then there will also be a number of people absent whom we thought would be there. And finally, there will be one great surprise, the greatest of all, that you and I are there. I'll see you in heaven. God love you.

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2: Here we go, service.
1: Spiritual warfare.
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1: Stay ready so you don't have to get ready. Jesus 911.
3: Faithful, good afternoon, good morning, good evening. We hope you all are having a tremendous day today. We're going to have a lot of fun today. We're going to be diving into the incredible, forgotten sacrament of apostolic power. We're going to be talking about the sacrament of holy orders. Indeed, we're going to have so much fun. We're going to show you how God has always worked through his sacred priesthood. But boy, we're going to have fun. We're going to talk about from Genesis all the way to Revelation, how God really does govern his covenant people through visible leadership, through sacred worship, and yeah, through ordained ministers. Now, here is, we're going to start it off in a great way. We're going to look at a wonderful prayer from the near and dear brother, St. Francis Babito. We'll begin it right now. Savior of the Savior, oh, St. Joseph, protector of the innocent, into your hands were given the Immaculate Mother and the Holy Infant Jesus. When the Holy Family struggled, your hands were diligent to love them. When Herod the dragon went about in his murderous rampage, Joseph became the Savior of the Savior. Joseph saved the life of our Savior when he protected the Holy Family from Herod. He protected the Holy Family from starvation and from bands of robbers. If Joseph protecting the Holy Family from harm, he will protect us from the wiles of Satan. Terror of demons, help us. Protector of families, protect us just as you protected the Holy Family. Savior of the Savior, bring us to Jesus. Amen, Father, Son, Holy Spirit. Boy, don't you love starting the show with wonderful musings from our incredible near and dear brother. Don't you all love beginning them that way? We love doing that. Now, what on earth is the sacrament of holy orders? We're going to dive in right now. We're going to have an incredible time doing, and I think we've got to get the ball rolling. The tremendous brother James Tay. We love him dearly, James. Shout out to the incredible James. Thank you for your support. And we love starting it off with that. Laudetur Jesus Christus. Happy Feast Day of Christ, our eternal high priest in some places. And blessed Lanfranc, whom I love dearly, a great defender of the Holy Eucharist. We love the great Lanfranc, Archbishop of Canterbury for me. Pope St. Paul VI for the brother James soon. Now, what is holy orders? You're getting the ball rolling on a good note. What on earth is it? Okay, so we're going to lay it out for you. What on earth is it? Now, we begin the Bible in Exodus 19:6. You shall be to me a kingdom of priests and a holy nation. So we start right in the Old Testament. Begin right over there in the Old Testament. Then we look and we hop and we skip into the New Testament. Hebrews 5:1. Every high priest chosen among you is appointed to act on behalf of men in relation to God. So there we go. We're beginning already. We're starting it off. And we also want to show you what holy orders is directly from the catechism. So what is holy orders? As we begin in the Old Testament, it is that powerful sacrament through which our Lord continues his ministry in the church through ordained men. It gives a sacred power and a mission to teach, to sanctify, and govern in the name of Christ. Now, the Catechism of the Catholic Church tells you, Catechism of the Catholic Church, 1536, holy orders is a sacrament through which the mission entrusted by Christ to his apostles continues to be exercised in the church until the end of time. That is what holy orders is. And we know that our Lord is the true eternal high priest. Now, the ordained priest does not replace Christ. Rather, he acts in the person of Christ. That's why you hear very often he is acting in persona Christi, in persona Christi. What does that mean? Well, the letter of the Hebrews tells you, Hebrews 5:6, you are a priest forever, according to the order of Melchizedek. And yes, there are Old Testament roots. Israel was a kingdom of priests. Remember, you shall be to me a kingdom of priests and a holy nation. Like Christians today, being a royal priesthood, 1 Peter 2:9, all of God's people shared in a general priestly calling, and they still are. But with that in mind, there was still a ministerial priesthood. Even though Israel was a priestly people, what happened? Ultimately, will God still establish the high priest Aaron? I want you all to think about it. Even though they were a priestly people, there was still a hierarchy. Aaron was the high priest. Now the priests were the sons of Aaron, and the Levites were those that would assist in temple ministry. So there was a hierarchy. There was a way that the leadership was laid out there. Wrap your mind around that. It wasn't the way modern day Protestants have their so-called hierarchy laid out, which doesn't make any sense at all. So we have a distinction between the common priesthood of all believers and that ministerial priesthood entrusted with sacred duties. Now that directly foreshadows holy orders, which we're going to get to today. And remember, we are going to go in deep, faithful. And remember that our Lord will establish the New Testament priesthood. He chose the apostles. He chose them. Now, he didn't give identical authority to every disciple. Did he? No, he did not. In fact, you can read how he was very careful to choose the 12. In the Gospel of St. Luke, chapter 6, verse 13, we read, he appointed the 12. He appointed 12 whom he also named apostles. So they're not all equal. Nowhere does that teach it at all. And we know that the Last Supper is very priestly in its core. At the Last Supper, Jesus said, do this in remembrance of me. Luke 22:19. And the church has always understood this is Christ ordaining the apostles. Why? Faithful, so they can offer the Eucharistic sacrifice. And wherever you're tuning in right now, we hope you're having a wonderful, tremendous Thursday. We want to remind you what our beautiful catechism teaches. Catechism of the Catholic Church, 611. The apostles were ordained priests of the new covenant at the Last Supper. There you have it. It doesn't matter where you're tuning in right now. You're tuning in on YouTube. Shout out to you. Thank you for tuning in and thank you for watching. Thank you for your incredible questions. If you have any questions, send them in. We love you dearly. Maybe you're tuning in on Virgin Most Powerful Radio on the app. Very cool. We love it. Thank you for getting the app. Or maybe you're here in the replay. Well, very cool. We're glad that you're tuning in after, but we hope that you're enjoying it. We love your feedback, and we love you dearly, and we're praying for you. Remember what the Catechism tells you. The apostles were ordained priests of the new covenant at the Last Supper. There is where you have it instituted, and we've got to follow what the Catechism lays out. And there are three degrees of holy orders. By the way, we're going to go very deep into the biblical evidence. We're going to tackle any and all of your questions. I can already see we don't have some good ones. We have some tremendous ones that are coming in, tremendous ones. There are three degrees of holy orders, and the sacrament has three levels. Now, we're going to look at it. Are they equal? No, they are not. We need to be careful. The sacrament has three levels. So bishops they possess the fullness of holy orders. They are successors of the apostles. So let me show you. This is very important that we understand this. Very, very important. There we go. I got the always have to have the catechism open. The bishops are the successors of the apostles. They possess the fullness of holy orders. What are their duties primarily? We've written them down here so we can provide clarity for you. Their duties primarily are to ordain priests and to ordain deacons. And without a doubt, they are shepherds. They are meant to guard doctrine. They are shepherds of the church. Keep that in mind. Then we've got priests. What are priests and what is their role? What is their role? Well, their role very clearly is to be co-workers with bishops. And their duties, they offer the Holy Eucharist. They forgive sins. They anoint the sick. And they preach and they shepherd. Now, deacons are ordained to serve. Their duties are very clearly, in a very clear manner, to preach, to baptize, to assist at Mass as well, to assist at Mass as well, to witness marriages, and of course, to serve in a loving manner to Holy Mother Church. But what happens there at ordination? Here's another question people don't know. What happens at ordination? Well, according to the Catechism of the Catholic Church, we read Catechism of the Catholic Church, 1582. As in the case of baptism and confirmation, this share in Christ's office is granted once for all. That is why you cannot repeat an ordination. When you get the sacrament of holy orders, it leaves an indelible spiritual mark on your soul. You are permanently configured to Christ, and that is in a sacred way, and that cannot be repeated. That cannot be repeated. We need to be very careful, though. Now, what happens is the laying on of hands occurs. The laying on of hands will happen by the bishop. And then you've got that prayer of consecration, and it comes directly from the apostles. 1 Timothy 4:14, do not neglect the gift you have, which was given you by prophetic utterance when the council of elders laid their hands upon you. And we're told in 2 Timothy 1:6, rekindle the gift of God that is within you through the laying on of my hands. Thankfully, we've got a lot more to come, a ton more to come, on the tremendous sacrament of apostolic power, holy orders. Stick around. Be back in just a moment.

And we are back, faithful, on a tremendous Thursday. We're having a wonderful one. Maybe you all are wondering and thinking, man, I cannot wait for the incredible weekend. Well, we're on Thursday now, and we hope that you've enjoyed the week so far, where we've been talking theology every day. We've been having an incredible time, and we hope that you are enjoying the show we got today. What on planet Earth is the forgotten sacrament of apostolic power? What is it? We're here right now, and we're going over this. We're going very in-depth. And now, here is another thing that we want to look at in the Bible. There is a mysterious figure that appears in the Old Testament, that figure known as Melchizedek. He appears in the Bible, and here is an important point. He appears, and let me open up the passages. Here are the passages in the Bible where we see how God is always governed through his sacred people. And Melchizedek is a very powerful example of this. Very often people do not realize Melchizedek and the mystery of the bread and wine, as we like to call it. In Genesis 14, we have an enigmatic figure, Melchizedek. He is king of Salem, priest of God's Most High. And what does he offer? He offers bread and wine. What should come to mind immediately? Well, that should immediately cause alarm bells to go off in your head, and you should immediately begin thinking about the Holy Eucharist, because Psalm 110 will later prophesy, you are a priest forever according to the order of Melchizedek, and the letter to the Hebrews will directly apply that to Christ. So our Lord is not merely another Levitical priest. He is the eternal priest king. I want you to wrap your mind around that. And I love that James got it. James remembered right away. There you go. You shall be a priest of the order of Melchizedek. James, thank you for the support. Thank you so much for your support. And I'm going to leave that up there for a moment. You are a priest forever according to the order of Melchizedek. Letter to the Hebrews will directly apply that to Christ. So he's not merely just another Levitical priest. He's the eternal priest king. And notice, Melchizedek will point to towards what? Towards the eternal priesthood, towards sacrificial worship, towards the Eucharistic offering. Now, the Catholic priesthood is not disconnected from sacred scripture. It's deeply rooted in the Bible. Earlier, we had mentioned how Israel was a priestly nation. Now, this is where things get very devastating. If you are against modern anti-sacramental theology, things can get very devastating here. God will call all Israel a kingdom of priests. Yet at that very same time, as we mentioned earlier, Aaron alone can enter sacred. Aaron alone enters certain sacred roles. The Levites have distinct ministries, and the high priest alone enters the Holy of Holies. So there's a universal priesthood, but it doesn't erase the hierarchy at all. It does not erase that hierarchy. There are different levels of ministry in Israel. Ancient Israel already had hierarchy. You had the high priest, you had the priests, you had the Levites. Not everyone had the same authority. And I think you all know that. Not everybody had the same authority. Not everybody had the same role. Think of the amazing parallel. Think of the parallel of the high priest, of the Levites, of the priests. And then you look in the New Covenant, you've got the bishop, you've got the presbyteros, you've got the deacon. Our hierarchy shows you old covenant types being fulfilled, meaning you've got true fulfillment, real true continuity. You don't have corruption or reinvention. You have real true continuity. One of our favorite areas to go to is to show you there's a danger of rejecting sacred authority. And that is by pointing to Korah's rebellion. In Numbers 16, you have one of the most overlooked passages in all of the Bible about authority. Because here you have Korah rises up and says, all the congregation is holy. But does that sound familiar? Tell me it sounds familiar. Does it sound familiar? Sounds very familiar to those that say, well, we're all priests, man. There is no ministerial priesthood then. We're all equal. We're all priests, right? But God will respond with terrifying judgment. What does God respond with? We know that you all are brainiacs. You've got to know, what does God, what does the Lord respond with? What does he do? Terrifying judgment. Because Korah was attacking divinely established authority.
And that chapter demonstrates a very deep biblical truth, that God's people may all be holy while still possessing ordained leadership. Holiness doesn't erase hierarchy, period. Doesn't erase that. So the high priest and the Day of Atonement is a very important thing. Now, Leviticus reveals the awesome role of the high priest. Only the high priest enters the Holy of Holies. Only he offers the great atoning sacrifice. And the letter to the Hebrews tells us that points directly to Christ. Our Lord will enter, not an earthly sanctuary, but the heavenly sanctuary itself. He offers not animal blood, but his own blood. He is fulfilling the high priesthood perfectly. Wrap your mind around that. He's fulfilling it perfectly. But I want you to notice the existence of Christ as high priest, it doesn't abolish the ministerial participation. If it did abolish that, which it doesn't, why even appoint apostles that are meant to lay their hands on others and continue that in a continuous pattern? Why even do that, right? Why ordain elders, right? If our Lord as high priest abolished that ministerial participation, why even ordain elders? Why even establish bishops? We've got to ask that. And the priesthood of Christ is supreme, yet it is shared sacramentally through his ministers. Shared sacramentally through his ministers. That is an important point. A very, very, very important point. I can see we don't have some good questions. We have some tremendous ones coming in. The tremendous Brother Bronco, who is in dreamland right now, but he sent the question in before he hopped and skipped off to dreamland. We love the Brother Bronco, by the way. He's a near and dear friend. He is tuning in. Well, when he tunes in, he's tuning in all the way from Australia, from Aussie land. And shout out to Bronco. We have been enjoying a whole lot pretty much every day since he gifted us Vegemite, man. You've been enjoying it every day. Have you tried Vegemite? Well, if you haven't, you don't know what you're missing. I love the thing on toast, man. I love it, man. Who knows what else it could go amazing on? I bet if you wrapped it around cheese, but hey, we could do a whole show in Vegemite. We're not doing that right now. Is Raquel, the patron saint of holy orders? I think that he might mean Raphael. Somebody lend me a helping hand. I think he means Raphael. I'm not sure who that would be. Although there are, if I'm correct, Raquel is an angel in apocryphal. Let me look that up. Traditions. I'm almost right there. I was right. Raquel, yes, is from the Book of Enoch. I had a feeling Raquel was from apocryphal traditions. I didn't know you was confusing Raquel with Raphael. So no, the answer is no. Raquel is not the patron of the Sacrament of Holy Orders. And Raquel is not even recognized as an officially named archangel in our church. So the church has been very careful. The Catholic Church is very meticulous, very cautious about promoting devotion to other angelic names that are not clearly found in the canonical texts. Now, we've covered that briefly. We can cover it again. We love talking about angels. We love doing that. Now, who is more commonly connected to holy orders? Well, very clearly, the sacrament is tied to Christ, the apostles, and in a very special way, to St. Peter and St. John. Did you all know that? Very, very special way. Now, we can look to St. Michael not as a patron of sacrament of holy orders, but as a protector of the church. And then we'll look to St. Raphael, St. Michael, and then St. Raphael as a healer and a guide. So those are very good questions. They are very, very good ones, and we're very happy that you asked them. And the other question the tremendous Brother Bronk asks, well, hold on, he says. Hold on, William, put the Vegemite down, man. Is holy orders, are they only allowed to offer the Eucharist at Mass? And should we only take the Eucharist from a priest or a deacon? What's going on there? Well, you got a great question there, and we love it because the Sacrament of Holy Orders is intimately connected. It goes hand in hand. It goes hand in hand with the Holy Eucharist because our Lord entrusted the apostles and their successors, remember the laying on of hands, with that ministry of offering the real Eucharistic sacrifice. And the church has taught that there's always been a distinction
between the common priesthood of all believers and the ministerial priesthood given through holy orders. So who can consecrate the Eucharist? Well, only a validly ordained priest or bishop can do that. They're the only ones that can do that. A deacon cannot do that. We love our deacons. We pray for them daily. We have some tremendous deacons. We love them. We've got some deacons that are doctors of the church. So if you aspire to be a deacon and you want to help others out by becoming a deacon, do it, man. We've got some tremendous deacons out there and tremendous deacon hopefuls as well. But only a validly ordained priest or bishop can consecrate the Eucharist. A deacon cannot do that. We love our deacons, but a deacon cannot do that. Now, at the Last Supper, Christ gave this sacramental authority to the apostles. Do this in remembrance of me, Luke 22:19. The apostles then ordained successors. How did they do it? Through the laying on of hands. That's how. We're told in 1 Timothy 4:14, do not neglect the gift you have, which was given you by prophecy, with the laying on of the hands of the presbyterate. And for this reason, I remind you, 2 Timothy 1:6. For this reason, I remind you to fan into flame the gift of God, which is in you through the laying on of my hands. So the church has always understood this authority to belong uniquely to bishops and priests. A deacon truly does possess a great role, but does not possess the priesthood the way a priest does. He is a part of the royal priesthood, not the ministerial. A deacon can proclaim the gospel, can preach, can baptize, can witness marriages, can distribute Holy Communion, and can assist at the altar. But a deacon cannot consecrate the Holy Eucharist, cannot absolve sins sacramentally ever. They don't even try that, and they cannot anoint the sick. Deacons have a phenomenal role in assisting bishops and priests during the liturgy. So should we receive from a deacon or a priest? Well, ordinarily, Holy Communion should be distributed by a bishop, priest, or deacon. But, of course, we know there are extraordinary ministers of Holy Communion. These are the ordinary ministers of Holy Communion. The church does allow, in certain situations, for others that are properly, we would call them properly delegated lay people, to help out when necessary. But of course, those that ordinarily distribute Holy Communion would be a priest, a bishop, and a deacon. So you got it right, and you are tremendous, Branka. You are amazing. We love you, but we don't love you more than we love Vegemite, man. We love you, but we don't love you that much. Stick around, people. We got a lot more to go.

And we are back and we are live on the air. Faithful, how is your Thursday? Are you having a good one? Are you having a great one? We've been getting in some tremendous questions. We like to call it the mailbag. We dig our hand into that incredible mailbag and we tackle your questions and we answer them for you on the air. We give you an enormous shout out on the air. How's your day going, Faithful? We hope that you are having a wonderful one. And we hope that you're having a tremendous day. The tremendous Brother James asks, what makes one ordained? By the way, thank you for your support, Brother James. What makes one ordained different from one not ordained? Does orders make one more holy than someone without? You know, why on earth can't women receive orders? What's going on there? The question of the day is a question we receive so often. Why can't women receive the sacrament of holy orders? You know, are women viewed in a lesser role? Immediately, let's squash that bug immediately. And I'm glad this question came in. I am so glad. Let us squash that bug immediately. Women are not viewed lesser. They're not, period. Women have their own incredible vocation. And that is a fact. But the sacrament of holy orders, as you know, as we mentioned earlier, is the sacrament by which our Lord gives his church sacred ministers to teach, to sanctify, to govern, and to do it in his name. Through holy orders, a man is configured in a special way. How? This is why you cannot have a female. A man is configured in a special way to Christ the high priest, and they receive spiritual authority and grace for ministry. So there are 3 degrees, as we mentioned earlier. We talked about that in depth. There's an Old Testament foundation as well. We went to that Old Testament foundation where God has always had that distinction between the general people of God and the ministerial priesthood. There's nothing wrong with that. Israel was called a kingdom of priests. And by the way, that gets quoted later in the New Testament in regards to referring to us as a royal priesthood. Yet even though all Israel was holy, what did God do? He still established Aaronic priests, Levites, high priests that were still established, right? So that proves to you a general priesthood doesn't eliminate a ministerial priesthood. Wrap your mind around that. That same pattern exists in the new covenant. So you've got that right there. What makes one ordained? What makes an ordained person different? Okay. Ordination will give what the church refers to as a sacramental character, a sacramental character, spiritual authority as well. And you have, as we mentioned earlier, you really do have a real participation in Christ's ministerial priesthood. That is not merely symbolic. That is reality. That is real and that is true. That is not merely symbolic. So a priest is able to do things that a non-ordained person cannot, because our Lord entrusted these ministries to ordain minister. So what makes one ordained different from what not ordained? Okay. One ordained can consecrate the Holy Eucharist. Praise Jesus. We love our priests, man. Pray for them daily, man, because, man, I shudder and I cry when I hear we got a shortage, man. Pray for them daily, man. They can consecrate the Eucharist. They can absolve sins sacramentally. They can anoint the sick, those that are ordained ministers, and those that are ordained can ordain others as well. And that's in particular, we're referring to bishops. Now, a lay person, there's nothing wrong with being able to say, well, we can pray, we can evangelize. What are we doing here? And I'm a lay person, I'm evangelizing. We can live holy lives. We got to get to the sacrament of confession. Because if we're doing what I'm doing right here, and we're not living out the faith, have you been to the sacrament of confession? And if you haven't, if you're not living out your faith, you're doing it wrong. We've got to live out our life. We've got to try to live out our life in a holy manner. But a lay person does not possess the sacramental authority given through holy orders. And does orders make one holier than someone without? No, it doesn't. Not automatically. So they'll give you a sacred office. Holy orders gives, a sacred office, special sacramental grace, that's true, but you're also given greater responsibility. Yeah, but your holiness really depends on your cooperation with God's grace. A lay person can be holier than one ordained.
know, that's a reality. And we can give examples. There are many non-ordained saints that surpass priests in holiness and have surpassed them in holiness in the past. We can give you examples of non-ordained saints, St. Teresa of Lisieux, St. Catherine of Siena. Correct me if I'm wrong, St. Catherine of Siena was not ordained, right? Right? Well, you know what I mean. She would never, she could not have the sacrament of holy orders. I know that, but was she, okay, let me see. Let me look it up. She was not a nun, was she, or was she? I don't know. I might be getting this wrong. St. Catherine of Siena. Was St. Catherine of Siena a nun? I'm not certain. She was not a nun. She was a laywoman. Okay, there you go. See, William doesn't know every single thing, and when William doesn't know something, William has to look it up. I get about 90% of things. You know, okay, I'm not perfect. But that's why I prepare for all of these shows. I go very in-depth in preparing for them. So St. Catherine of Siena was a laywoman. She was not a nun. Wonderful. Okay. So yeah, those are some great examples there. Now, why can't women receive holy orders? This is a great one. I'm so glad we got this question. Well, the church teaches very clearly that the church herself doesn't have that authority at all to ordain women, because our Lord himself establishes sacramental ways. So that can't be changed. If you're wondering, well, maybe it'll be changed in 2027 or 2028, 2029, 2030. No. The church doesn't have that authority, because it is not about being smart or having dignity or having worth or having holiness. A woman can have all of those, and women do have all of those. They do. Women and men are equal in dignity before the Lord God. We're equal in dignity. The issue is one of sacramental symbolism, of one of real, true apostolic authority, of real true institution by Christ. By the way, symbolism doesn't mean merely symbolic like it does for Protestants. And the reality is Christ chose men as apostles, period. Our Lord freely chose women disciples. We know that. Praise the Lord. Holy women followers, and he had great ones, didn't he? He had great ones. But he only chose men as the apostles, period. That is why. And the priest will act in persona Christi. That priest will sacramentally represent the bridegroom, Christ, towards his bride. That is another very clear reason. And no, the church cannot change that. The church can never, ever change that. I've heard, this is a great one, and we're getting some tremendous questions in. You all are so smart. You all are amazing. The tremendous Brother James says, hold on. I've heard there is no difference between the presbyterate and the episcopate, save for conferring orders. Trent didn't mention the latter among the orders. Now, the church has always taught there is a real distinction between the presbyterate, the priesthood, and the episcopate, and the Bible shows it to you too. Even though priests truly share in Christ's priesthood, and they do exercise many sacramental powers. What a tremendous question to send in. What a powerful question to send in. You are sending in the right ones. You all are tremendous people. I got to stop for one moment and say, so glad you all are sending this in on the radio. People will hear this and they'll learn and they'll be edified and they're going to be blown away. They're going to be blown away. We've got to remember, faithful, holy orders really does have distinct degrees. The church teaches that the sacrament of holy orders really does have distinct degrees. So when we say there's distinct degrees, there's the episcopate, which are the bishops, and the presbyterate, which are the priests. And the Bible shows you that difference in the book of Acts, chapter 1, verse 20. There is a difference there laid out. There is, because the one whose office is being replaced there is Judas. And we can literally read in the Greek, it is an episcopate. It is the episkopos. It is the bishopric. That is pretty tremendous right there. It's a bishopric. Why didn't Trent list the episcopate? Trent didn't mention the latter among the orders. Trent was primarily responding to Protestant denials of the sacrificial priesthood, of apostolic succession, and the sacramentality of orders. Because of that context, Trent heavily focused
on defending the priesthood against Protestant attacks. But if you read what Trent says, Trent will tell you it definitely did uphold bishops as superior to priests. It tells you, and I want to read this to you right here. And I'm glad you brought up the Council of Trent. I'm so glad you brought it up, because I was able to get to this great, great quote. And here it is. It is comes directly from the Council of Trent, and we want to read this. Bishops who have succeeded to the place of the apostles belong especially to this hierarchical order and are placed, as the same apostle says, by the Holy Ghost to rule the Church of God. And Trent anathematized anyone denying the hierarchy, anyone denying it. But the early church also distinguishes bishops and priests. I mentioned the Bible. The Bible very clearly does that. The early church does so as well. But the Bible does so in a very powerful manner. Let's show you. This is a great one. In Acts chapter 1, there is no doubt that the episcopate is more than the presbyterate. Acts 1 is a clear example. St. Peter says, his office let another take. Acts 1:20. The Greek word we find here is episcope. The very root word from where we get episcopal, bishop, it's right there. Acts 1:20, let another take his episcopate, his overseer, his oversight, his office. That's enormous, because the apostolic ministry is described as an oversight, a governing office, an episcopal ministry. We got a lot more to come, Jason. Stick around. We got some great content to dive into.

And we are back, faithful. We're having a tremendous time with you. We are having a great time going over what the Holy Bible, what the early fathers as well. In a moment, we're going to dive in there. What they teach about what I like to call the forgotten sacrament of apostolic power is what I like to call it. And we're going over some tremendous questions, which really are going to help you understand in a much deeper way our faith, in a very deeper way. And the tremendous Brother James, we thank him immensely for his support. He is enlightening you all. You all are going to be masters of this. You all, after this show, you're going to say, I know exactly what the sacrament is. Now I know where it is laid out in the Old Testament, New Testament, about the laying on of hands. And I know differences where I'm going to blow my family away with the knowledge that I've picked up with this show. We pray, we pray, we pray. What is the difference, the tremendous Brother James says, between the roles of the diaconate, presbyterate, and the episcopate? What is the subdiaconate, and why would St. Paul VI abolish it for the Latins? So as we talked about earlier, there are three degrees. We've got the diaconate, we've got which is the deacon, the presbyterate, the priest, the episcopate, which is the bishop, and they are real sacramental realities. As we mentioned earlier, the deacon, which comes from the Greek word diakonos, is definitely a servant of the Lord. There's no doubt about that. He can proclaim the gospel. He can preach. He can baptize. He can witness marriages. He can assist at the altar. He can conduct funerals. He can bring Holy Communion, and he is called to perform works of charity. He cannot consecrate the Eucharist. He definitely cannot hear confessions, not sacramentally, and he can't anoint the sick, and he can't ordain others, and I don't think any deacon would even try to do that. Well, I would hope they wouldn't. The priesthood, the presbyterate, from the Greek presbyteros or presbyteros, depending how you pronounce it, the priest, as you know, is configured to the tremendous, our incarnate Lord Christ, the eternal high priest. So our foundation here, we have it in the Bible when our Lord institutes the sacrament there at the Last Supper. Priests act in persona Christi. They do that especially in the Eucharist. Now, a priest offers the holy sacrifice of the Mass. They have the ability to consecrate the Eucharist. They have the ability to hear confessions, to anoint the sick. Deacons cannot do that, remember. They have the ability to preach, to teach. They are shepherds. They're shepherds. They are called to shepherd parishes. In fact, you can even refer to them as a pastor. Why? Because a pastor, unlike what Protestants refer to, of course, we're not using them the same way. A pastor is a shepherd, and they are called to shepherd. They can also baptize and witness to marriages. Now, when we get to the episcopate, by the way, a priest cannot, they cannot ordain. I forgot to mention that. The episcopate is the fullness of the sacrament. They, we say that they possess the fullness. Now, why is that? Because from the Greek word episkopos, they have that power to ordain, to ordain deacons, priests, and bishops. And they have the power to confirm. They govern dioceses. I just got a new bishop. I just got a new one. And I pray for him daily. We just got a new one in my area. After having had another one governing the area for about 30 years, we just got a new one. They teach with apostolic authority, and you know, they fully shepherd the church. Now, those are all very important, very, very important points. Now, what is the subdiaconate? Well, it was historically, it was a rank below the deacon. They would assist in preparing the altar. They would assist in handling sacred vessels. They would even help in chanting, and they would assist in many ways. Now, what happened to this? Was it abolished? So in the Latin church, it would become a part of the major orders. That would happen in the medieval era. Now, why would Pope St. Paul VI, why would he abolish it in the Latin church? Now, I forgot the exact year and the document. I'd have to look it up. And in fact, I should probably do that right now. I believe it was the 1970s.
Yes, it was in the 1970s. I believe it was in the document. It was, one moment. It was, yes, in the document, Ministeria Quaudem, where Paul VI did, he would go about reforming the minor orders, and it was there. I believe that's the document. Educate me, faithful, if I get it wrong. William is not perfect. He would reform the minor orders, and there was the suppressing of the subdiaconate in the Latin church, but as a juridical order. So he didn't abolish the diaconate, priesthood, or episcopate. That would never occur. He reclassified the ministries, is what we can say. So the Latin church virtually said the subdiaconate, not part of the sacrament itself, and many of its functions could be fulfilled by those that are already ministers. So the minor orders were reformed. That's what was done. Was it abolished? It was in the ordinary discipline. In the ordinary discipline. But if I am correct, I believe the FSSP, I believe the FSSP uses it with permission. I could be wrong there. That is an area where you got to fact check, William, and I will fact check myself. And if I am wrong, I'll correct myself the next time that I go live. Eastern Catholicism, they still maintain analogous orders, though, to be very clear. So that's a great question, though. What a tremendous one. Showing a great, great grasp and a great proficiency. And this is one that was a really good one, because this was one that we needed to talk about biblically. And the incredible brother James says, the Roman canon calls back to Abel and Melchizedek and Abraham. Abel? What do you mean, Abel? Abel? I don't know about the Eastern anaphoras, he says. Deacons are sometimes called Levites, a tremendous brother. We thank you for your support. What do you mean, back to Abel? That's correct. Why Abel? Why Abel? Now, this is a great one. We're so glad that this came in. He's correct. Well, Abel is viewed from the blood of righteous Abel to the blood of Zechariah. Abel is viewed as the first righteous one to offer up sacrifice. That's why. And in the book of Genesis chapter 4, Genesis shows Abel offering the firstlings of his flock, and God will accept that sacrifice. So he is a type of one that really is one that worships the Lord in a righteous manner. And he's the one whose innocent blood cries out as well. And the letter to the Hebrews connects them to sacrificial theology. Letter to the Hebrews does that. In fact, I don't know the verse off the top of my head, but there's a verse in Hebrews which says that Christ's blood speaks more graciously than the blood of Abel, but showing you that the blood of Abel is righteous in some way, is gracious in some way, but Christ is even greater. Now, why Abraham? We know Melchizedek already. Well, Abraham, everybody knows, connected directly with covenant sacrifice, with obedience, with priestly offering. We know that very clearly. And we know Genesis 22, where he was going to offer up his child Isaac, prefigures a sacrifice of Christ. Remember, Isaac carries wood up the mountain, and that prefigures our Lord carrying his cross. So he then becomes, he'll become the prototypical father of faith. Yeah, pretty much. And Melchizedek, we saw, he appears, sacrifices bread and wine. So what is the Roman canon doing? I love it. The Roman canon is showing you that continuity. That biblical continuity, that is going to blow you away. That the Roman canon is showing you that tremendous continuity that you can find in the Old Testament. You can connect it to the New Testament, and the early church fathers saw it. The canon is connecting all of this to old Israel, and we are the new Israel because we are the church. The church is the new Israel. Eastern liturgies do the same thing. They may do it with different emphases. It says, I don't know about the Eastern anaphoras. They do it maybe with different emphases, but yeah, they do. In fact, the liturgy of
of Basil heavily emphasizes Old Testament worship. Yeah, it definitely does do that. Deacons are sometimes, yes, very often in ancient literature, very, very often. You find that comparison very often in liturgical commentaries, in the early fathers, in canonical texts. Yeah, absolutely. Those are great and great points. And Levites assisted priests. They did so in temple worship. And deacons assist bishops and priests in liturgical worship. What tremendous points you make there. Tremendous ones. We got to stop and tell you. We've got to remind you, why do we point to any of this? Well, remember, our Lord is the high priest. And we have this because of that. And we've got to remind you. We have to remind you the beauty of all of this is ancient and biblical. We like to call this the glory of the sacrament of holy orders. We did a whole show on it. Man, we got to do more. We got so much more to talk about because from Genesis to Revelation, our Lord governs his people. How does he govern his people? Through a sacred ministry. And the pattern doesn't change. You've got covenant. You had an old covenant. Now we have a new covenant. Sacrifice. You had priesthood, you have worship. And the church is indeed a royal priesthood. But within that royal priesthood, Christ established sacred ministers. I want you to think about it. Within that royal priesthood, Christ established sacred ministers to preach, to forgive sins, to celebrate the Holy Eucharist. Thank you, Jesus. To shepherd souls and to continue apostolic ministry until the end, until he comes. And holy orders is not man-made. Rather, we can see from the Bible, through history, it really is the fulfillment of God's eternal plan. God has an eternal plan for his covenant people. It is laid out there, and we did our best laying it out for you briefly today. Faithful, wait till you see what we got planned for you tomorrow. A tremendous show. But there's a lot more to come here on Virgin Most Powerful Radio. Stick around. And William will be back with you tomorrow, Faithful. I love you dearly. See you soon.

0: Dr. Luis Sandoval is accomplished in the fields of mental health and spiritual warfare. A medical doctor, board certified in neurology, psychiatry, and family medicine, he is also a psychiatrist for the Roman Catholic Diocese of Orange, Ministry of Healing and Deliverance. Now, Dr. Luis Sandoval.
1: 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You're listening to the Dr. Luis Sandoval Show. As always, it's my pleasure to be here to talk about our faith. What a better thing to do in this world than to talk about that which we believe to be true in our hearts, that which is going to take us to eternal life. Let me just read something here from the Catechism of the Catholic Church for today's show, today's program. This is paragraph 1327. It says, in brief, the Eucharist is the sum and summary of our faith. Our way of thinking is attuned to the Eucharist, and the Eucharist in turn confirms our way of thinking. We're going to read

Father, and of the Son, and of the Holy Spirit. Amen. Queen of Heaven, rejoice. Alleluia. For he whom you did merit to bear, alleluia, has risen as he said. Alleluia. Pray for us to God. Alleluia. Rejoice and be glad, O Virgin Mary. Alleluia. For the Lord has truly risen. Alleluia. Let us pray, O God, who gave joy to the world through the resurrection of thy Son, our Lord Jesus Christ. Grant, we beseech thee, that through the intercession of the Virgin Mary, his mother, we may obtain the joys of everlasting life. Through the same Christ our Lord. Amen. Saint Michael the Archangel, defend us in battle, be our protection against the wickedness and snares of the devil. May God rebuke, and we humbly pray. And do thou, O Prince of the Heavenly Host, by the power of God, cast into hell Satan and all the evil spirits who prowl around the world, seeking the ruin of souls. Amen. In the name of the Father, and of the Son, and of the Holy Spirit. Amen. All right, folks. Well, why talk about the Eucharist? Well, my first question to that, or the first answer to that question would be, why not? That's technically all we should be talking about, is the Eucharist. You know, let me read that paragraph again from the Catechism of the Catholic Church. It says, this is paragraph 1327, in brief, the Eucharist is a sum and summary of our faith. Our way of thinking is attuned to the Eucharist, and the Eucharist in turn confirms our way of thinking. Do we want to be better Catholics? Do we want to know how to follow the Catholic Church? Do we want to know how to live our lives as Catholics? Remember, I always say we've got to think like a Catholic in order to live like a Catholic, in order to be Catholic. That's what it's all about. We got to get ready for the Eucharist. But why bring it up now? Well, you know, it's interesting when we start to see things in the news and things really in life, we start to look at, what is the Eucharist? We can get complacent with it. We can get very so used to it being around. You know, there's churches in every corner here in Southern California. You know, you go to Los Angeles, Orange County, San Diego County, there's always a church. There's always a mass being said somewhere. There's a divine liturgy. Any time that we want to go receive the Eucharist, it's there. We've been very blessed in that way in very populous areas. And a lot of people can debate, well, I don't like that priest, or I don't like that bishop, or I don't like this or that. Doesn't change what the Eucharist is, doesn't change the value of the Eucharist, it doesn't change our Lord being present in the Eucharist. But we can easily get complacent. I think it was a big wake-up call to a lot of us recently in the last few years when, under quarantine, a lot of the churches closed down, and a lot of people did not have access. Access to the Eucharist. I think it was something that we just never expected would happen. It's kind of like in the midst of an earthquake, they always tell you, be prepared, have your water, have your food. You know, and all of a sudden an earthquake happens, and we start to really appreciate what it means to have water and food, because when there's no disaster, when there's nothing going on, we just assume everything is going to be there because it is at hand for us here, which is great. I think it's great that it's at hand, but on the contrary, it makes it sometimes so that we start to take it for granted, in the sense of not just that it's there, but for granted that, you know, I can receive any time. There's no reason I can't go. Yeah, did I go to confession or not? It's okay. You know, we're plentiful. We have plentiful communion. We have plentiful confession times here. Yeah, it's okay. It can kind of diminish the sacrament. But recently, if you start looking in the news, there was a article that I was reading about the Archbishop of San Francisco, who said that one of our politicians could not receive communion due to abortion support. Now, he did not officially excommunicate this politician. He did not say that they were not part of the church, but they said, due to the pro-abortion stance that this politician has publicly declared, he said that, you know, this is what it says, Corleone has written to the California Democrat, including her, informing her that she should not present herself for Holy Communion at Mass, and that priests will not distribute communion to her if she does present herself. And he did this for the Archdiocese of San Francisco. Why? Because he said that there would be a sanction, not excommunicated officially, but a sanction because of a very public pro-abortion stance. You know, a lot of people will react to this news and be extremely happy and be overjoyed and say, finally, you know, this is a stance. Other people will say that, well, this is not enough. And, you know, this politician should be excommunicated officially. They really need to come down hard on this, because how can you declare something that's not part of the faith? How can you live a life like that and publicly say that sin is okay, especially a sin like abortion, which the Catholic Church holds as
pretty much the ultimate sin there, when we're looking at murder and human life.

But a lot of people might say, you know, that's not enough. There's got to be more. Other people might say, well, finally this happened. Other people might argue and say, well, that's not the case. There should not be any sanctions. You know, we should all, as people, be able to have our own opinions and yet still go receive communion. And so that's really the challenge here, because the reality is, if we're going to be Catholic, then we're going to have to think like Catholics. We're going to have to live like Catholics. And if I'm living like a Catholic, I'm not so worried about this politician or not. You know, I let God decide that fate. I let God do that judgment, because who am I to judge? As Pope Francis said, I can judge what the Church teaches is right or wrong. I can judge if somebody is declaring something that's not right according to what the Church teaches. I cannot officially say what their relationship with God is, because I can't get into that person's mind, and I don't know that. Our relationship with God, our interior life, is very, very private. But if we're making public declarations, obviously it tells us something about what you're thinking, right? How we're going to speak based on how we think. The important part, though, about this article wasn't so much leading me to wonder, well, you know, what's going on with this politician, and we should fight more in politics, which obviously, you know, we're going to think about that, and that's natural conclusion. But what it really made me think about for myself, and I would say hopefully for all of us as Catholics, is, am I ready to receive communion every time I do? Now, granted, I'm not a big public figure on the huge platform declaring anything against the teachings of the Church. But now this is why I say I got to look at my private life. I got to look at my interior life. Because I can publicly, the same way that somebody can publicly declare certain things, I don't know what's going on in their interior life. Somebody else can declare things, I should say initially, if somebody declares things against the Church for whatever reason, or says that some of the teachings of the Church are not adequate or right, I don't know what's going on in their interior life. The converse can be true. I could be preaching in the name of our Lord. I could be preaching everything that the Church says, and I can declare that it's right. But what's going on interiorly for us? Because I think we all go through a struggle. We all go through, you know, knowing what I'm supposed to do, but am I living what I'm supposed to do? Am I living that in my heart? Am I saying that, yes, of course, I'm going to go receive communion. Of course, I'm following the tenets of the Church. But am I really, have I done a good examination of conscience for myself? That's really what this article made me think about. Because I can sit there and look at and wonder if other people are receiving in the state of grace or not. But that doesn't matter in the bigger picture if I'm not focused on myself a little bit and trying to see that big log in my eye, as Christ says, while I point out the small splinter in somebody else's eye. I think this article really made me think back made me turn internally and ask myself, am I being a devout Catholic interiorly? Are my thoughts in line with what the Church is saying? Because we've got to remember, we can even sin with our thoughts. We always think, oh, it's just our actions. You know, did I commit a sin? Did I move a certain way? Did I move my body in a certain way to commit a sin, whether it be to steal or whatnot? We always think of sin as a physical action. But we've got to remember, you know, when we go to church, what is it that we say? You know, I have sinned in my thoughts and in my words. So we got to remember that even before we talk about actions, our thoughts and our words can lead us to sin. That's an important one. That's one I don't think about all the time, because what am I thinking about? Gosh, you know, I did this well. I acted in this way. I acted that in a way that was fine. I behaved in a way that was fine. It's kind of like being in school. You know, you're sitting there in the classroom and the teacher says, hey, these are the rules. Are you following the directions? Oh, yes, I'm sitting very quietly. Have my hands folded on my desk. And, you know, I'm trying to get everybody to, be silent. And I look really good. But what am I thinking interiorly? Am I enjoying being in the classroom? Am I having bad thoughts about this teacher? Am I having bad thoughts about the other kids in the classroom? You know, it's easy to do that. It's easy to fall into that trap. How do I present myself to receive communion then? Well, let's read a little bit about communion. Am I actually thinking about what I'm receiving at communion? Am I actually present when I even go to Mass? Because that's kind of the important part. We can ask ourselves, you know, one of the important questions that I hear is, when does Mass really start? When does the Mass start? Is it when the priest walks in? Is it when we do the sign of the cross? Is it at the first reading? Is it when I pull into the parking lot? And the reality is, Mass doesn't really start at a particular time. You know, it was one of the Eastern priests who told me, Mass starts when you show up. What does that mean? Is that on the clock? Mass starts when you show up. Nope. What it means is Mass starts when you open your heart to Christ and you prepare yourself for the meeting of Christ
in Holy Communion. That's really when Mass starts. I have to be ready to receive Christ. I could be in a perpetual Mass if I'm always ready for Mass. All right, more when we come back from the break.

All right. Well, welcome back to Bridger Most Powerful Radio. You're listening to the Dr. Lee Sandoval Show. As always, it's a pleasure to be here with our audience. Today, we are talking about the Eucharist and am I willing to fight for it? Is really the question of the day. What am I willing to do to make sure that I have the Eucharist in my life? But more importantly, what am I willing to do to make sure that I am in the state of grace when I go receive the Eucharist? Get very comfortable when the Eucharist is available to us all the time. We can get very comfortable when society tells us that things are okay, even if we might feel like, you know what I'm doing might not be in tune with my Catholic faith. I always want to check myself on that because I could easily be doing things that I say, gosh, am I being kind of proud? Am I being short with people? Am I, truly being, generous to other people? Am I talking to people with a loving heart? Am I open in my way of thinking to other Catholics, to other Christians, to anybody on the face of the planet, anybody of a different religion? Am I judging them? Or am I saying, gosh, I think I need to be the first one to evaluate myself? Well, let's look at that. Let's look at what else the Catechism of the Catholic Church says about the Eucharist. This is paragraph 1324. The Eucharist is the source and summit of the Christian life. The other sacraments, and indeed all ecclesiastical ministries and works of the apostolate, are bound up with the Eucharist and are oriented towards it. For in the Blessed Eucharist is contained the whole spiritual good of the Church, namely Christ himself, our paschal ministry, our mystery there. Let's read the next paragraph. This is important. The Eucharist is the efficacious sign and sublime cause of that communion in the divine life and that unity of the people of God by which the Church is kept in being. It is the culmination both of God's action sanctifying the world in Christ and of the worship men offer to Christ and through him to the Father in the Holy Spirit. It's all contained there. What it's really saying is the Eucharist is everything. If we have everything there, we shouldn't be looking for anything else. That's what our whole focus should be on. But if I'm going to approach God in the Eucharist, which I believe contains the whole of everything, which is pretty powerful if you think about it, this is where I can see people from the outside thinking, Dr. Sandoval, you're nuts. You really think that this piece of bread and a little wine contain everything? What's that all about? You got to check yourself on that one. What's going on? Well, the reality is this is our belief because if Christ himself transubstantiates this bread and wine into himself entirely, it's the sacrifice to the Father from the Son and brought together by the Holy Spirit, there's nothing else to that. We might not understand the entirety of this mystery, but if I believe that this is the end all to end all, am I prepared to receive the Eucharist? Well, it begs the question, can I know that I'm in the state of grace? Do I ever truly know that I'm in the state of grace? Can I 100% with certainty say, yeah, I'm absolutely in the state of grace and I can receive communion? If you read St. Thomas Aquinas, he tells us we can never truly, truly know if I'm in the state of grace. We can't. It's impossible to know that with certainty because we don't get a direct answer. Now, if you read the Summa Theologica, it'll tell you that there's three ways. One of them is by divine revelation. If God presents himself to you officially, if Christ appears himself to you, if Our Lady tells you, yeah, you are in the state of grace, wonderful, then I know. But how often does that happen? The other thing is that there's no way to know that, and St. Thomas Aquinas does a few quotes here. It's really incredible to read this and to try to understand it. But this is what he says. So he says, but the principle of grace and its object is God, who by reason of his very excellence is unknown to us. So God is still unknown to us by his very excellence, because God, there's nothing that's going to be more excellent. There's nothing greater. This is why I can't even comprehend what I'm receiving in the Eucharist. I walk up there very casually sometimes and think, oh, this is my time to receive the Eucharist. Am I opening my mouth correctly? Am I receiving appropriately? Am I physically in a good state to receive? Am I standing in the right way? Do I have good posture? That's wonderful. But where's my interior life on that? If God is that excellent, but St. Thomas Aquinas tells us he is not known to us, he goes on to quote the book of Job. This is a great quote. This is a great Bible passage from Job 36, verse 26. Behold, God is great, exceeding our knowledge. Let's start with that. And then St. Thomas Aquinas goes on to say, and hence his presence in us and his absence cannot be known with certainty, because according to Job,
This is now chapter 9, verse 11. If he come to me, I shall not see him. If he depart, I shall not understand. And hence man cannot judge with certainty that he has grace. If he comes to me, I shall not see him. If he departs from me, I shall not understand. God is unknown to us. How do I know that I'm hoping that I'm in the state of grace, or that I can, in that way, how can I know that I can even receive communion? Gosh, if this is unknown and I can never know, let's see what St. Paul tells us in 1 Corinthians. St. Thomas Aquinas goes on to quote him. It says, 1 Corinthians chapter 4, verses 3 to 4, but neither do I judge my own self, but he that judgeth me is the Lord. This is the bottom line. I think it comes down to desire. We got to get to the point that we are desiring to have grace, that we desire to have God. Because let's look at the third thing that St. Thomas Aquinas tells us. He says, thirdly, in order to know that we're in the state of grace, or can we know that we're in the state of grace, things are known conjecturally by signs, and thus anyone may know he has grace when he is conscious of delighting in God and of despising worldly things, and inasmuch as a man is not conscious of any mortal sin. And thus it is written, and this is where he reads from the book of Revelation, the Apocalypse, chapter 2, verse 17, to him that overcometh, I will give the hidden manna, which no man knoweth, but he that receiveth it. So this is really the bottom line. The bottom line is we can never truly know officially we're in the state of grace. It's like saying, I understand God, or I know God, which St. Thomas Aquinas tells us we can't. But do we have a desire? Do I want to be in the state of grace? Am I conscious of any mortal sins? Do I despise worldly things, and really my desire is for God alone? Do I take delight in God? If I'm headed in that direction, I'm probably in a good place. I can never 100% fully know, but am I taking delight in receiving the Eucharist, thinking, this is God, this is what I'm moving towards, this is what I'm thinking of, this is what I love? It's important to consider that, because otherwise, I would never go up to receive communion. There are some people culturally, in certain cultures, I know in the Hispanic culture, a lot of people will not receive communion because they're afraid that everything is a sin, or that they always need to go to confession. And there's got to be a lot of education, really, to explain to people what's the difference between a venial sin, a mortal sin, and really that God does desire us to go and receive him in Holy Communion. Otherwise, he would not have instituted that sacrament. But then I've been in other masses, other churches, where everybody gets up to receive communion, and then, you're thinking, gosh, there's got to be education too. Is the confession line as long as the Eucharist line? I've heard many priests say that. Many of my priest friends say that to me. Again, I don't judge. It's a matter of education. I don't know if everybody's in the state of grace, ready to receive communion, and they judge that, and their conscience tells them that, and they know that they're not committing any mortal sins. Great, I've got no problem. I can only judge myself, and I got to ask myself, when I am walking up to receive communion, am I truly present, ready for that union, that marriage with Christ? Am I being a good bride, shall we say? Is my soul in a bride-type state to present herself to my Lord? This is what really that article brought to mind for me, because it's easy to say, yeah, Archbishop Corleone, go for it. You got to bring down these politicians. And I don't see it as bringing them down. I see it as a sad state of affairs where we really have to fight for our faith and not get confused by mixed messages in our world. Well, what are good ways that we can do this? Because this can be kind of daunting. Gosh, should I receive communion? Am I in the state of grace or not? How do I know? Am I desiring it enough? Well, there's a couple of Bible readings I think that are important, a couple of gospel readings that I think are great. The first one that comes to mind for me is from Luke chapter 18, verses 9 through 14. And it's the parable of the Pharisee and the tax collector. How do I know I'm ready to receive Christ? Well, I want to hear what Christ has to tell me in order to know. If Christ is telling me this is what I need you to be like, then I can compare my heart and say, is this where I'm at? Is this really where I'm at in terms of coming to receive Christ? Let's read this reading. So this is Luke chapter 18, 9 through 14. It says, then Jesus told his story to some who had great confidence in their own righteousness and scorned everyone else. Two men went to the temple to pray. One was a Pharisee, and the other was a despised tax collector. The Pharisee stood by himself and prayed this prayer. I thank you, God, that I am not like the other people, cheaters, sinners, adulterers. I'm certainly not like that tax collector. I fast twice a week, and I give you a tenth of my income. It's funny because I read that, and then I
my initial reaction is to be like, well, thank God I'm not like that Pharisee. But if I say that, I am being just like that Pharisee. It's the irony of it all. If I'm pointing out to somebody else that, gosh, at least I don't judge other people. I don't know. I just started judging other people by saying this Pharisee is not, that holy, that this Pharisee is not very, shouldn't be receiving communion. But I'll let Jesus do that, because this is Jesus' story. This is where I say, I have no idea where I'm at. But if I start acting like this Pharisee, I might not be in a good place. Let's look and move forward and see what Jesus says about the tax collector. Remember, this is a despised tax collector. The despised tax collector stood at a distance and dared not even lift his eyes to heaven as he prayed. Stood at a distance, could not even lift his eyes to heaven, right? So, remember, the Pharisee stood by himself and prayed his prayer. He stood up by himself. This tax collector, far away, couldn't come close to the front of the church. He was at a distance, couldn't lift his eyes. Jesus goes on to say, instead, he beat his chest in sorrow, saying, O God, be merciful to me, for I am a sinner. I tell you, this sinner, not the Pharisee, returned home justified before God. For those who exalt themselves will be humbled, and those who humble themselves will be exalted. That's the key, I think, the first key to going to receive communion, to knowing or to hoping that I'm in the state of grace and desiring my Lord, is to say, am I humble enough to realize I can't look at anybody else in this church without looking at myself first, without stopping to recognize, where am I at? Am I humble enough to say, Lord, oh God, be merciful to me, for I am a sinner. That's essentially the Jesus prayer. You know, if you look at the Eastern churches, the Eastern spirituality, you know, people pray the Chokhi, which is kind of like a rosary. It's just a lot of beads, 50 beads, 100 beads, depending on which one you have. And all you do is on each one of you say, Lord Jesus Christ, Son of the living God, have pity on me, a sinner. That's all you do. You keep moving the beads back and forth. I think that really sums up our desire to be with Christ. First, it's the recognition. You are God, Lord Jesus Christ, Son of the living God. Am I willing, by me recognizing that to begin with, what does that mean? I acknowledge that this is God who I am about to receive. That hopefully puts me in a humble state where I say, I'm not even worthy. I don't even have time to worry about anybody else's sins. I don't have time to even think about anybody else's sins. I got to worry about that moment between me and the Lord. I got to be in the zone, as we say in sports. It's that zone. It's that moment where I say, this is it. It's me and Jesus. Am I ready to receive him? Do I want to receive him? The next part of that, first it was, oh God. The next part of that, he says, be merciful to me. Now remember, it's interesting because we think, oh, okay, so this is the tax collector who's praying this. But this is Jesus who's telling us the word. So really, Jesus telling us, this is what you need to say. Be merciful to me. I am in need of mercy, which means I've done something wrong. I am in need of mercy. Why? I recognize that I am a sinner. That's it. Oh God, be merciful to me, for I am a sinner. If I can think that before communion, I'm probably doing a pretty good job. More after the break.

All right, folks. So welcome back to the Dr. Lee Sandoval Show. Welcome back to the clinic, here where we always talk about our spiritual health, our mental health, and our physical health. And today we are talking about all three in the most powerful, most complete way we can talk about. Dr. Sandoval, what do you mean we're talking about our health? We're talking about the Eucharist, and there's nothing that's going to complete the human health better than the Eucharist. We should do a show on Eucharistic miracles. Today I'm just talking about the Eucharist in and of itself. We'll do a follow-up on Eucharistic miracles so that we can understand truly what's going on. But it's easy for us to forget when we go to receive the Eucharist that we got to put our faith in it as well. Yes, we are receiving Christ. There's no question that that is the body and blood of Christ. When the priest blesses the bread and the wine, it officially turns into the body and blood of Christ, even though we can't see it. There's a transubstantiation, which means that the substance is different, even if the affix or what we're seeing is the same. It still looks like bread and tastes like bread. It still looks like wine and tastes like wine. But now we got to put on our eyes of faith. And if we do, that's how miracles happen. And we got to remember in the Gospels, we got to fight for the Eucharist. We got to fight to be with Christ. We got to fight for that relationship with Christ. I think we're blinded by still seeing it as bread and wine, because when we receive it, it still looks and tastes like bread and wine. I think our Lord does that for our own, really to help us, because I think if we saw what it was, if we really saw our Lord in the Eucharist, I think we would die of joy. If we understood what we were receiving, we would die immediately. I don't think that we'd be able to survive the intense, and a lot of people use the word awesome a lot, but this is awesomeness in the true sense of the word awesome. I remember growing up in the 80s, everything was awesome and cool and radical. Ice cream was awesome. But this is a true sense of the word awesome. If we think of the gifts of the Holy Spirit and we think that we are in awe, if we were truly in awe of the Eucharist, I don't think that we would ever leave the church. I think that we would just stay by the tabernacle and never want to be separate from it. That's how we know we're getting closer to Christ. But there's a different gospel. Actually, let's back up to the gospel reading I was reading before, because as we were coming up on the break, I was reading about the Pharisee and the tax collector, and really looking at the fact that we got to remember that we hear these stories and we can't forget that it's Jesus himself telling us these stories. So what do we learn from these stories? This is the essential stuff. I can read what everybody else says about Jesus, but when Jesus is telling the parables, this is what I love about the parables. One, they're for everybody. Anybody can understand it, which tells me that Christ came truly for everybody. He always compares here the Pharisees, who are supposed to be upholding the law, and simpletons, tax collectors, sinners, people who are supposed to be despised by society. And you notice that Christ finds a way of upbringing those who are despised by society. I was reading about how the tax collector the Pharisee was pointing out the tax collector and really lifting himself by comparing himself, saying, "Thank you, God, that I am not like other people, these cheaters, sinners, adulterers. I'm certainly not like that tax collector. Look at how bad these other people are, but really, I guess the question is, why are you so good? Well, let's look back at what the Pharisee had said. The Pharisee stood by himself in prayer and said, that's what he said. "I thank you, God, I'm not like these other people, cheaters, sinners, adulterers. I'm certainly not like that tax collector." And this is where he said that goodness lied. He said, "I fast twice a week and I give you a tenth of my income." I fast twice a week and I give you a tenth of my income. Sounds like he's trying to buy the Lord. Now, I'm not judging him. Fasting, of course, is great, but I'm giving you money is what he's saying. Ironic that he's comparing himself to a tax collector, because he's saying, "I'm giving you money, Lord. What about this tax collector?" All the tax collector has to say is, "I recognize that you are God. I recognize that you have full power over me because I'm asking you for your mercy. If I'm asking you for your mercy, that means that I am guilty before you." What do we hear about in our court system? "I'm going to throw myself at the mercy of the court," right? The mercy of the court. Well, that's great. Why am I throwing myself at the mercy of the court? Because the court is going to find me guilty of something, right? And this is, "Be merciful to me, for I am a sinner. I am guilty. I have sinned. And that's all I've got. I don't have anything else. I have nothing before you. If I call you God, then I must recognize that I am nothing before you and I have no chance here. If I've sinned in any way, I have no chance. I throw myself at the mercy." Am I willing to think that as I go up for communion, as I go up to receive the Eucharist, to humble myself, to say, "I don't know what else is going on, but I'm throwing myself here at the mercy, Lord, because I desire you. I want you to be in my heart. And I have no idea if I'm in the state of grace or not." There was a great quote I read. When we ask ourselves, "Am I in the state of grace?"
This was there was a question that was posed to Saint Joan of Arc when she was on trial in England, and the question was, do you know whether or not you are in God's grace? Now, much like the questions people asked Jesus, this was to trap her. Do you know whether or not you are in God's grace? This was to trap her, to get her to say the wrong thing. And how did she reply? Granted, she's about 13 years old. How does she reply to this question? Do you know if you're in the state of grace? Well, she could reply, yes, for sure. And then they would say, well, that's absolutely not true, because nobody can know that you're in the state of grace, and the church teaches that. She could have said no, and then they'd say, well, that must mean you're a sinner, so of course we're going to burn you at the stake. Either way, she was going to be tricked either way. And what does she answer? This is the key. This is how I think that I want to carry this quote for myself, to think about this as I move through life, and as I go up to communion. Joan of Arc says, if I am not, may God put me there. That's huge. And if I am, may God so keep me. I should be the saddest creature in the world if I knew I were not in his grace. Why is that such a great, that's such a great answer. Why is that such a great answer? Let's look at it. Let's break it down. Let's see how we can think like Catholics when it comes to receiving communion. I'm not here to judge politicians. I'm here, that's up to the priests, to the bishops, to decide who should be sanctioned and who should not, based on our position in the world, based on the power that God had given us. Just like Jesus told Pontius Pilate, he said, you're in power because my Father wanted you here. We've got to remember, everything happens because God wants us in those positions of power. But let's break down this answer. This is huge. Am I in the state of grace or not? She says, if I am not, may God put me there. And if I am, may God so keep me. What does that tell us? That my being in the state of grace is I relinquish any power, any acknowledgement of anything to God. Because if I'm not in the state of grace, that means that I'm a weak sinner, I'm not in the state of grace, and I rely on God's mercy and God's power to lead me to get to the state of grace. And if I am in a state of grace, then it's by God's grace that I am still there. May God keep me there. Because out of my own volition, if it's left up to me, I'm going to fall out of the state of grace. Isn't that our life here on earth? We are either trying to lead a state of grace or not. If I'm not in the state of grace, God, I pray that you guide my life so that I am. And if I am in the state of grace, then God, it's not because of my doing. I pray that you keep me there, because you are the one leading me to this place. You're the one keeping me there. That's huge. That's the same thing as the tax collector saying, God, I throw myself at your mercy. I am a sinner. I don't know if I'm in the state of grace or not. What I'm acknowledging is, and she didn't say that she didn't sin, and she didn't say that she did. She's acknowledging that, yeah, she could have sinned. I might not be if I'm not in the state of grace, which means that I possibly could have sinned. Then I pray that God put me there. I rely on God's mercy. But if I am in the state of grace, I again rely on God's mercy, because he's the one who's going to keep me there. That's important. Now, the question is, that's a great way to think. We got to think that way. I'm going to hold on to that quote for myself as I walk up to communion, that I'm going to pray that, you know, God, if I'm not in the state of grace, please put me there. And I'm assuming I'm in the state of grace as I receive communion. And if I am in the state of grace, please keep me there. And that's a great prayer. But am I willing to fight for it? Am I willing to fight for my relationship with Christ? Am I willing to fight to receive the Eucharist? Well, what do you mean, Dr. Sandoval? What do you mean you're willing to fight for it? Am I willing to argue with God? Absolutely, because these are great supplications. You know, if I'm not in the state of grace, God, please put me there. If I am, so keep me. Yes, I rely on God for that. The gospel reading from before, from Luke again, was a Pharisee and the tax collector. And it shows that the tax collector was just asking God for mercy, because he recognizes that he is a sinner. And at that point, again, is saying, God, it's all up to you. At the same time, what am I willing to do? Am I willing to fight for it? Am I willing to live and act in a way that I can think like it's really up to me to be in that state of grace? Yes, I believe it's St. Thomas Aquinas who said, you know, pray like your salvation 100% depends on God, but live and act like your salvation 100% depends on you. I think there's another great gospel reading that I'm going to read here from the book of Matthew. Let me take out my Bible for this one. This is Matthew chapter 15. And it's called The Canaanite Woman. I love this gospel reading, because it shows us also what else we must do. Yes, we got to get our heart in a position where we rely 100% on God. But where are our actions? Let's look at this one. This is a Canaanite woman. It again is Matthew chapter 15, verse 21 is where it starts. It's verse 21 through 28. And this is what it says. It says, then Jesus left that place and withdrew to the district of Tyre and Sidon. It happened that a Canaanite woman
living in the locality, presented herself, crying out to him, "Lord, Son of David, have pity on me. My daughter is troubled by a demon." He gave her no word of response. His disciples came up and began to entreat him, "Get rid of her. She keeps shouting after us." "My mission is only to the lost sheep of the house of Israel," Jesus replied. She came forward then and did him homage with a plea, "Help me, Lord." But he answered, "It is not right to take the food of the sons and daughters and throw it to the dogs." "Please, Lord," she insisted, "even the dogs eat the leavings that fall from their master's table." Jesus then said in reply, "Woman, you have great faith. Your wish will come to pass." That very moment, her daughter got better. This is a huge reading. This is a huge, huge reading. Why is this even a huge reading? Why is this a big deal? We got to break this down. We got to think like Catholics on this one. And what does this have to do with me receiving communion? I got to fight for a relationship with Christ. Because if I'm going to look at this reading, we got to realize that, yes, our Lord loves us and has mercy on us. But he's also going to test and challenge us and say, well, where are you? Where are you in this fight? Do you love me enough? Do you believe in me enough? Do you have enough faith in me that you're going to keep fighting for me even when you think that I've turned my back on you? Are you going to realize that I have not? Are you going to realize that with my words, even though I might be telling you something, am I challenging you? You got to remember, Jesus was a rabbi, right? He was a teacher. And how do Jewish rabbis teach? By asking questions, by continually challenging. So it's not over after the first answer, but are we aware of that? Are we willing to continue to plead with our God for what we want? And what we really want is a relationship with him. Is that where our heart is? We're going to break this down when we come back from the break, because this is a very, very important gospel reading. It has a lot in it. It's very rich. It touches on so many different things, and it's going to be important to look at in our fight towards receiving the Eucharist.

All right. Well, welcome back to Virgin Most Powerful Radio. You're listening to the Dr. Louis Sandoval Show. Quick reminder for anybody out there that we are going to be having the men's conference Saturday, June 18th, 2022, right here at the historic Sacred Heart Chapel. You're going to get talks from Jesse Romero, Terry Barber, Ruben Nava. Really, I think it's wonderful to have a men's conference. I always encourage, if you're a couple, come together because the men's conference, we're going to build ourselves up as men and understand who we are in the Catholic world and our Catholic faith and really what it means to be the head of our families. It's great to have our wives with us so that we can do this together. Remember, we're a sacrament together. It's not about one person. It's about both of us being one. And if we're going to try to understand each other, I think it's important to have an understanding of each other. So that when we come together, we're more patient, we're more loving. That's a great men's conference. Again, that's Saturday, June 18, 2022. You can go to virginmostpowerfulradio.org to register. All right. So before the break, I was reading this gospel passage of the Canaanite woman. And this is very important. Again, anybody who's tuning in now, this is Matthew chapter 15, verse 21. Let's break this passage down because if we're going to think about our position in receiving the Eucharist, and if we're too worried that, gosh, I don't know, we can become scrupulous, I'm not in the state of grace at all. Now, granted, if we know that we have a mortal sin, if we know that we've sinned officially, and we know we've done something in our hearts that goes against the church, the teachings of the church, and we've decided that it was okay because I decided it was okay, then let's get ourselves to confession. That's what that's there for. What's our desire after that? Is my desire to stay in that state of sin, or is my desire to move forward and to be with God? You know, if I can recognize that I'm a sinner, remember all these examples we've had before. St. Joan of Arc didn't say that she didn't sin. She just said wasn't sure if she was in the state of grace, and she leaves it up to God. In the Pharisee and the tax collector parable, the tax collector acknowledged that he was in the state of sin, and he left everything up to God. For us as Catholics, if we have that knowledge, if we're aware that, gosh, maybe I did some big time there, that was bad, I decided to go on my own, I went away from the fold, I better get myself to confession and start receiving some graces. And then even just by going to confession, it's obviously that I'm desiring being closer to God. I'm desiring to be in the state of grace. Hopefully I make a good confession and I get to church and I can receive communion because I have confessed my sins. I've been forgiven of my sins. This is important because if I'm not aware of any mortal sins, how much do I desire God? How much do I recognize that I want to be with God, even though I might recognize my level of unworthiness, because I'm always going to be unworthy before God if we look at it that way. Even though I went to confession, and that's my way of telling God I want to repair this relationship, but am I willing to fight for it? Am I willing to say that, yes, this is 100% what I want? You know, if we think about how many times have we seen relationships, people dating, and they break up for whatever reason. Somebody said something mean, or somebody didn't act in according to the way they relate, you know, very nicely to each other. And so they say, oh, we're going to break up because he said this, he did this, she said this, she did that. It really broke my heart, and I got to break with this whole relationship. That's what happens with sin, right? Whenever we sin, we're breaking our relationship with God. Somebody says something, does something, and the relationship breaks. But then do we ever start thinking about the person again and say, no, you know what? I was wrong. I can, if the other person's wrong, if in my heart I think the other person's wrong, why am I going to get back together? But if I start in my heart to soften up and say, you know what, I kind of messed that one up, I want to be back in this relationship, I want to start dating again, what is it that we do? What do we see people do? I got to buy some flowers for her. Oh, I'm going to send him his favorite song. I'm going to cook him his favorite dish. I'm going to, you know, buy her a nice present. We start doing something nice for the other person, and we have to approach the other person, even though we know that there's been a rift, a fight. But we have to approach the other person. We have to say, no, I'm sorry, you know, we shouldn't break up. It's going to be different this time. Now, as always, whenever we talk about marriage and the marriage conference or relationships in general, I never advise anybody to stay in abusive relationships. I never advise anybody to stay in a relationship where you're being yelled at, where you're being physically hurt, or anything along those lines. That's just not healthy. But I'm talking about just normal fights, normal instances where we say, you know, we're just too different. We cannot be together. Somebody has to come back and somebody says, we'll make this better. I'm sorry. This is how I messed up. I'm going to try to listen to you more. I'm going to try to pay attention to what you need more. You know, I'm really sorry about that. And we have to have that fight. And the other person's reluctant, but we really love them. We say, no, I'm going to make it up to you. I'm going to show you. I know that you still love me. I know that there's hope for our relationship. Well, this is like what we're seeing in this gospel reading. And why is this important? The Canaanite woman. Let's read that again.
It happened that a Canaanite woman living in that locality presented herself crying out to him. Now remember, Canaanites were not well regarded. So already she's not supposed to be talking to a Jewish man, unless, you know, especially not Jesus. But how does she address him? She says, "Lord, son of David, have pity on me." She's a Canaanite woman, she's a Gentile, and she says, "Lord, son of David, have pity on me." One, she recognizes, just like the tax collector, "Lord, son of David, have pity on me." Have pity on me means I'm not worthy, but I'm recognizing that you are God. You are the Lord, son of David. You are the Messiah. You are God. That's a huge recognition, because if you think about it, in those days, Jesus got crucified for being recognized as God. So if this woman, really anybody in the Gospels, if anybody recognizes and praises Jesus and says that he is the Son of God, already they're putting themselves on, you know, as a target. It's kind of what we do in this world. If I say that Jesus is it, I'm a bit of a target. But this is what she says. She says, "My daughter is troubled by a demon." So obviously she comes to him with a problem, recognizes that he's God, recognizes that she's not worthy, and says, "My daughter's troubled by a demon," which means that I'm coming to you because who knows if at this point she'd already gone to many different people, or just recognize that you're the one who can do it. You're the one who has that power. Gives God his due, lets Jesus know that you are the one who is powerful. It says, he gave her no word of response. How many times do we feel that way? We're praying, we're asking God, we're saying, "God, please let me know if I'm in the state of grace." And we feel like, how many times do we hear that all the time? "God's not answering my prayers. He gave no word of response. God's not listening to me. I'm praying to him, but he doesn't care for me. He's not listening to me." And then his disciples come up and they begin to tell him, and you can hear it in their words, "Get rid of her. She keeps shouting after us. God, she's annoying. God, this person is just annoying. Can you get rid of her? She keeps, you know," but why do they go to him? Why can't they just get rid of her? Because even she knows Jesus is the last word. Doesn't matter what anybody else tells me. It doesn't matter what a priest tells me, what a bishop tells me, anything along those lines. I can go talk to them. But if I know in my heart of hearts that I'm coming for the Eucharist, Jesus is the last word. Am I willing to keep fighting for the Eucharist? Am I really willing to keep fighting for God? In my heart, am I willing to recognize that God is the powerful one, that Jesus is the powerful one? So they say, "She keeps shouting on us, keeps shouting us after us." And what does Jesus say? It wasn't a very nice reply, you know. He says, "My mission is only to the lost sheep of the house of Israel." Remember, she's not Jewish. She is a Gentile. That's what he says. You know, after we're praying and praying, "Jesus, please help me." And the reply is, "Nah, you're not worth it." How many times do we feel that way? How many times do we feel like, "Oh, man, God just told me I wasn't worth it. I've been praying and I just don't feel like I'm worth it." This is a dumb one. Jesus tells her, you know, "Sorry, it's not going to happen. My mission is only to the lost sheep of the house of Israel." That's what he says. Jesus replied that. "She came forward then and did him homage with a plea, 'Help me, Lord.'" Again, what do we read in that sentence? We got to think like Catholics on this one. "Help me, Lord." She again recognizes that he is the Lord. So acknowledging, "You are God. I can't do this without you. Help me. Can't do this without you. Even if I'm not in your good graces, like St. Joan of Arc said, if I'm not in the state of grace, may God help me. How much am I willing to fight it? How much am I willing to continue to recognize that Jesus is the Lord?" Which means that this Canaanite woman continues to humble herself. She's not done. She's not done fighting. Humble, humble. "Help me, Lord. You are the Lord. Have pity on me. Help me, Lord." And what does Jesus say? Even worse. First, he says, "No, sorry, my mission is only to the lost sheep of the house of Israel. You're not even on my agenda. You're not even on my calendar here." And then what does he go on to say? "Help me, Lord," she says. And he goes on to say, "You know, it's not right to take the food of sons and daughters and throw it to the dogs." Oh, that's gotta hurt. "Jesus, help me." "Nope, you're a dog in this house. You're not even at the table. I don't even recognize you as a person. You're just a dog. This is the food for the people who deserve it, who are worthy for it, who are worthy of it." That's a tough one. This is a tough one. Does she stop there? No, this is why I say, are we willing to fight for it? God's going to challenge us. God's going to say, "Who do you think you are?" Right? And this is what she said. Does she say, "But look how important I am. I'm like the Pharisee. Look, I pay here and I fast and I do"? No, she doesn't say that. She doesn't say that at all. She says, "Please, Lord," she insisted. And this is where her level of faith comes in. "Even the dogs eat the leavings that fall from the master's tables." Even the dogs get some scraps. I deserve something.
Why do I deserve something? Because you are God. I'm recognizing that you are Lord, and by your nature, you are not going to leave me behind. Am I willing to recognize that? That's really what she says. If you are the Lord, and again, because she says, please, Lord, she doesn't stop calling the Lord. She doesn't start saying, God's not going to do this for me. I'm going to turn away. Jesus isn't going to do this. No, she holds on to Jesus because she says, this is all I've got. If you can't do this, I am out of luck. Nobody else can do this. That's really where she's at. Are we there? Are we that hungry for Jesus? Are we really willing to fight that way for Jesus and say, please, Lord, help me, Lord. This is it. You're all I've got. You're all I can. There's nothing else for me. If I don't have you, there's nothing else. Where else am I going to go? And she says, even the dogs eat the scraps that fall from the master's table. Am I willing to tell Jesus, look, I know that you love me at some point because you made me. And I know that there's somewhere in your heart to rebuild this relationship. I've got nothing else. I need your help. You're the only one who can do this. I need to get to communion. I need to get to communion. I need that desire. If you're going to call me a dog, then that's great. I'm less than a dog. No, you called me a dog. You called her a dog. You said, throw it to the dogs. Okay. Well, I'm going to fight like a dog. I'm going to come up and I'll be your dog. I'll be at your side. I'll be at your beck and call, but I know you're going to give me even a scrap. You even have mercy on the dogs. What does Jesus say to this? Where she says, gosh, just give me something. I know that you're powerful. You got to give me something. He says, woman, you have great faith. Your wish will come to pass. That very moment, her daughter got better. Why is that important? You have great faith. Faith means that this is what Jesus is telling me here. You got to keep fighting for it. Remember, faith is a virtue. It's an infused virtue. It's not something that I can come up with on my own. I can't do this. I need to pray for it. I need to ask God for faith. And this lady, this Canaanite woman, was coming to Jesus, and he tells her, finally, you have great faith. You didn't stop. We can't stop fighting for the Eucharist. I'm not worried about it if anybody else is in the state of grace or not. I'm worried about me. I'm worried about, where's my fight for Christ? He says, your wish will come to pass. Remember, her wish wasn't even for herself. She wasn't praying for herself. She was praying for her daughter, who was what? Struck by demons. She was troubled by demons. And Jesus, from far away, not even being there, she didn't say, Jesus, my daughter needs an exorcism. She said, Jesus, I know that you can make this happen. However you're going to make it happen, that's all you need. How was her daughter saved? By her mother's faith. This is the bottom line. When we go to the Eucharist, are we willing to fight for the Eucharist? Am I really willing to recognize Jesus as the Lord? And if I receive this Eucharist worthily, all the things that I need in my life are going to be taken care of, whether it be for myself, for my family, for anybody else. Do I have that humility? I'm not worried about politicians. I'm not worried about the other people in line to receive the Eucharist. I pray for them. I hope that we're all worthy to receive it. But more than that, I hope that we are hungry to be in a relationship with Christ where we're not going to stop asking for his help. Until next week, this is Dr. Sandoval saying, keep it Catholic.

Justice Show here on Virgin Most Powerful Radio. I'm excited today. I'm excited every day. Why? Because I have love for Jesus Christ and his bride, the church. And I want to introduce people to the person of Jesus Christ, whoever I meet. I'm at a funeral here at our chapel, and we're evangelizing folks there. It's a great opportunity for us to reach people when their loved one has passed. All right, we're going to be talking about an Italian bishop calling on Catholics to evangelize Muslims as an act of charity. He got it right. Wow. I'm going to talk about that with, oh my goodness gracious, what a great story. And then after that, we're going to cover Pope Leo. He's telling priests to respect the norms of the liturgy because it's avoiding confusion. Thank you, Holy Father. I put a little brochure together back in 2004, many years ago. And this was St. John Paul II's same call to end liturgical abuse. I'm going to name all these things and ask yourself, is this happening at my parish? Well, now this gives us an opportunity to talk to the pastor and say, Father, the Holy Father is asking us not to do any norms of breaking the rubrics of the Mass. Could you please just follow the book? If you're getting mad at me, get mad at the Pope. He's the one who's telling you to do this. Obey. All right, so we'll do that and much more. We've got a lot of good stories. Let's get to the gospel. We've been reading the gospel of Mark, chapter 10, verse 46 to 52, May 28th. Wow, time goes by. As Jesus was leaving Jericho with his disciples and a sizable crowd, Bartimaeus, a blind man, son of Timaeus, sat by the roadside begging. On hearing that it was Jesus of Nazareth, he began to cry out and said, Jesus, son of David, have pity on me. And many rebuked him, telling him to be silent. But he kept calling out all the more, son of David, have pity on me. Jesus stopped and said, call him. So they called the blind man, saying to him, take courage, get up. Jesus is calling you. He threw aside their cloak, sprang up, and came to Jesus. Jesus said to him in reply, what do you want me to do for you? The blind man replied to him, Master, I want to see. Jesus told him, go your way. Your faith has saved you. Immediately, he received his sight and followed him on the way. Well, the gospel of the Lord. Praise to you, Lord Jesus Christ. This gospel always makes it clear to me that our Lord is asking us to come to him. And when we reply, Lord, you have the words of eternal life, meaning we want to follow you, then your life changes when you give yourself to Christ. I know our Protestant brothers have this, you know, altar call. There's a lot of good about that. We need to engage in Jesus Christ through the sacraments, get to penance, go to confession, receive Holy Communion properly, and our love for Jesus Christ will grow. What I tell everybody to ask Jesus Christ for more faith every day. I ran into a lady here at the funeral last night. And she was struggling and with her faith. So I encouraged her, ask Jesus Christ for more faith. She's raising four children without a husband. That's not easy. I admit that. But I told her, give your life to Christ. He will help you. And that's the message I tell every single person I know, that that's how we have meaning and purpose. All right, let's bring the smartest guy into the room. Oh, Sheen ahead. Here's what Bishop Sheen says, and I think it's so powerful. If you don't behave as you believe, right, you'll live what you believe, you will end by believing as you behave. So, you don't want to follow the commandments? That's how you'll live. You won't follow them. You'll live a decadent life. But if you follow the commandments, you'll die a holy man. That's pretty much how it works. I also wanted to mention
because we have a couple minutes before the break, and then we'll get into the bishop, who was very impressive out in Italy, calling Catholics to evangelize Muslims. I wanted to mention something that I think is really important. Just on, I go to secular sources when they say half of all Americans say the fun in their life has disappeared. Here's the point about that article. When people think that fun is pleasure, they got to keep getting stronger pleasure, just like drugs. They need stronger drugs. And half of the Americans are so burned out on having too much, they're depressed, when really they need to find their happiness in Jesus Christ, not the world. Another article that I wanted to share was 5 minutes of in-person prayers linked to less pain and anxiety. I had a lady come to me, she's in chronic pain, and I asked her about praying. Oh, I don't pray. Well, this study, and this is a secular study, found that a clinical trial of 180 patients found that 5 minutes of in-person Christian prayer after a routine clinic visit was linked to reports reduction in both pain and anxiety. See, and this is the point this article makes. They don't know how it works, but they just know that when people pray, it helps them in their depression and their pain and in their sorrow. So I wanted you to know about that because, you know, when half of the Americans say their fun in their life has disappeared, what were they basing their fun on? Buying tickets to somewhere, and then what? Then what? As Bishop Sheen says, in life is worth living. After you've tried all these pleasure things, you go, and then what? Well, you see, we know what then what is. Heaven! But the world doesn't know that, so they're not going to have happiness in this world. All right, want to remind you, folks, the bishop will be here July 31st to bless our Fulton Sheen statue, the marble statue that's 6 feet tall. We'll have a 5 o'clock mass and a dinner after the blessing of the statue here at our Sacred Heart Chapel. That's the day before we have the Early Church Fathers of a Spiritual Warfare Conference here at the chapel with Joshua Charles and Dr. Sandoval. Both of them are experts in their fields. I think you're going to love it. Go to vmpr.org to register. And then in November, we have the Biblical Studies Conference. November 7th, we have Father Alan Bender, who's a Norbertine priest, coming up. Also William Albrecht from Patristic Pillars. He'll be here. This will be a good teaching class on biblical literacy. Everybody needs a course on that. And I will mention the tickets for Bishop Sheen's beatification for the bus ride. When we meet you in St. Louis, we'll have 2 full buses. We have about 20 seats left for the bus. So if you want to come with us, Bishop Joseph Strickland will be there. I'll be there. You can call 877-526-2151 or go online to vmpr.org to check out all of the above. All right. I want to get to the Holy Father, but I want to also mention this Italian bishop. Wow. His name is Antonio Sulta. He's spearheading a diocese campaign to evangelize Muslims and immigrants through what? Public witness to Christian faith, not through synodality. He's going out and doing what the church has always done for 2,000 years, evangelize. This is a pastoral letter, and I just want to give him kudos because he's urging Catholics to evangelize Muslims, immigrants living in northern Italy through public witness and explicit proclamation of the gospel. Don't be afraid. Man, I'm impressed. On May 24th, Pentecost Sunday, what a great day to let this one out. The bishop published his pastoral letter in his diocese in Italy, calling the Catholics to engage in evangelization. And this is what I really am impressed with, because I don't hear bishops talk like this too often. The bishop says, we must take seriously the mandate of Jesus Christ. Go, therefore, and make disciples of all nations. Bishop Sutta wrote near the conclusion of his letter, adding, the proclamation of Christ is the highest and most beautiful act of charity. I wish he was the Pope. I'm going to say it right now, because this man understands the mission of the church.

bishop's letter repeatedly stresses that Catholics should combine respect for Muslims with missionary activity, particularly undermining the Muslims' arrival in Western countries, often associated with secularized European societies, with Christianity itself, but may change their perception when they encounter practicing Catholics. According to Bishop, welcome, the witness has already begun. When we come back, I want to finish with a little bit more of this, because it's exciting to hear a bishop in Italy speak like this. And he's been doing it ever since he was a bishop. Stay with us. We'll be back with more to inspire you to fall deep.

say it. I'm too blessed to be stressed. I'm too anointed to be disappointed. And if hope was money, I'd be a billionaire. When I hear about a bishop in Italy calling all of his folks in the diocese to spearhead a campaign to evangelize Muslim migrants through a public witness of their Christian faith, this is awesome. We need more bishops like him. He also argued that the church cannot neglect its missionary activity towards non-Christians, addressing the question of whether Muslims can be saved without conversion. The bishop wrote, "The salvation comes only through Jesus Christ," while also citing the Catholic teachings that are in the catechism that persons have who are ignorant of Christ may possibly attain salvation under certain strict conditions. He compared the evangelization to throwing a rope to someone being swept away by a river in a current. Yeah, it's all in the catechism, through no fault of their own, but it's very difficult. So that's why it's uncharitable not to evangelize. The church certainly recognizes that the ways of spirit know no boundaries, and it teaches that someone who is completely ignorant of Jesus, lives faithfully before God by following his conscience, may in some way attain salvation, though with great difficulty and without any guarantee. In any case, one can be saved only through Jesus Christ. Thank you for saying that. We need more successors to say that, more priests. For since the Son of God came to dwell among us and is accomplished by the work of redemption, he has become the sole access to the Father. I could go on, but he further emphasizes Christian belief in the divinity of Jesus Christ and the salvation through him alone. Wow, this is a bishop today, 2026 in Italy. Wow. I'm just amazed that this guy's doing this great work. He said the new initiative on evangelization follows years of increased Muslim migration into Italy, including areas near the French border administered by the Diocese of Valenga. In his letter, he wrote Catholics must maintain charity and clarity in dealing with religious differences. Bishop, thank you. I'm going to pray for you. I know you are a pro-life bishop. You've done all kinds of things to help defend the unborn in Italy. Your mom and dad must have taught you well. And he looks like he's a young man, Bishop Antonio Sulta. Well, we will pray for you to continue that great work you're doing, Bishop. Wow. All right, are you ready, folks? All right, put your seatbelts on. Here it comes. Pope Leo is telling priests to respect the norms of the liturgy. Why? To avoid confusion at the Mass. He's saying this very clearly. Reminds me of John Paul II saying it also. He said, the Second Vatican Council affirms a legitimate progress in the liturgy must also preserve sound tradition, and that certain elements of the liturgy can never change because they are divinely instituted. Well, this is similar to what St. John Paul II said in 2004. So I'm going to say this is a good opportunity for you and I to have a conversation with our priest at our local parish. And I'm going to go through all of these liturgical abuses that John Paul II addressed in 2004. And this will give you an example of going to your pastors and saying, Pope Leo's telling you not to change the Mass. Don't just, you know, like for example, here's a document that the Holy Father wrote on in liturgical abuse. This was in 2004. Okay? I put a little brochure together back in 2004. I still have some here. It was March 19, 2004. Solemnity of St. Joseph. All right. He says this. The Holy See, to the Pope, it is forbidden to change the words of the Mass. Are you kidding me? I go to churches and I still hear priests changing the words of the Mass. Can't do that, Father. Be obedient. Another one. The recent innovation of adding tropics to the Agnus Dei, such as Jesus, Lord of All, and other titles to replace the Lamb of God, the Holy Father says it's to be eliminated. So if that's going on in your church, I say address it with Pope Leo giving us the initiative to do that. You're not supposed to do that. And if, for example, if they keep doing this liturgical abuse, find a parish that doesn't do it. You have to drive a little bit, but it's worth it. Number three, it is illicit to omit
are to substitute the prescribed biblical readings on one's own initiative, or to replace them with non-biblical texts. I've been to places where they just don't read the Bible. They read some other thing, and it's a liturgical abuse. If that happens, call them out. A homily must be given only by the ordained clergy, never by lay people, including seminarian students and so-called pastoral assistants. That's still the law of the church. Has that happened at your parish? Say, Pope Leo's telling us to stay to the rubrics. You got to do that. Don't get mad at me. Get mad at the Pope. He's telling us for clarity purposes. Thank you, Holy Father. No creed or profession of faith is to be introduced, which is not found in duly approved liturgical books. I've been there where they make up their own creed. You can't do that on your own. We're Catholic. Another one, breaking of the Eucharistic bread. We have that done all the time at a local parish here. It's only by the priest celebrant, it, if necessary, with the help of a deacon or a concelebrant. The abuse that has been prevailed in some places, lay persons are also helping to the contradiction to the norms. It should be corrected with all haste. That's number 73. Another one. The celebration of the Holy Mass is not to be inserted in any way into the setting of a common meal, nor joined within this kind of banquet. Yeah, they try to make that happen. No, it's against the church teachings. It is strictly to be considered an abuse to introduce into the celebration of the Mass elements that are contrary to the prescription of liturgical books taken from the rites of other religions. Yeah, oh, we're going to be ecumenical. No, can't do that. Now, what about Holy Communion? Check this out. The penitential act placed at the beginning of Mass lacks the efficacy of a sacrament of penance and cannot be regarded as a substitute for the sacrament of penance, confession. So you can't just say, oh, well, I confess. No, go to confession before you receive Holy Communion if you know you're in the state of mortal sin. The faithful should be led insistently to form a habit of confession outside of Mass. The first communion children must always be presented by sacramental confession and absolution. That's an abuse that's gone on for years. Someone's got to do it, police it. It is the priest's responsibility to minister communion, perhaps assisted by the priest or deacons, only when there is a true necessity. Are you ready, folks? An extraordinary minister assist the priest celebrating in the distribution of Holy Communion. How many times have you seen a priest or deacon, who they're the ordinary minister, sitting down, and you got all these lay people giving out Holy Communion? This is what Pope Leo is saying needs to end. So we're going back to the same story, what John Paul II said. So we need to really encourage people to do it the right way. Each of the faithful always has the right to receive Holy Communion on the tongue at his choice. But if there's a risk of profanation of Holy Communion, should not be given in the hand to the faithful. There you go. That's what the church has always taught. Even when Holy Communion in the hand came out, they always said, if there's a test that maybe someone's going to steal the host or anything like that, don't do it. How many people have heard that one? Not too many, right? When administering communion to the sick, the Blessed Sacrament may not be carried to a profane place and the proper ritual must be used. Meaning, when you see people receive Holy Communion to give it to the sick, they're not supposed to stop to get gas, go to the grocery store. No, you are supposed to go directly to that sick person. And that has not been communicated to people. So that's something that needs to be cleaned up. All right. The faithful may not serve themselves and abusive spouses at the nuptial mass, giving one another communion to the end. A communion plate or paten for the communion of the faithful should be retained so as to avoid the danger of the sacred host or some fragment of falling. Yep. All right. Communion under both kinds. Have you heard this one? This is what the church teaches now. It's not what happens a lot of places. The chalice should not be administered to the congregation
where there's such a large number of communicants that it's difficult to gauge the amount of wine for the Eucharist, and too much precious blood would remain at the end of the celebration, or where a notable part of the people chooses not to approach the chalice. If one chalice is not sufficient, there is no reason why the priest celebrant should not use several chalices. It is praiseworthy by reason and of sign of value to use a main chalice together with smaller chalices. Here's another one. Pouring the blood of Jesus Christ after the consecration from one vessel to another is to be completely avoided. And pitchers, flax, all that stuff like that we see, never to be used. Now, here's this. This is something that you've probably seen over the years, and that's where they start using these chalices that are made out of clay. That's not to be done. Only truly noble material will be used for the sacred vessels, so that honor will be given to our Lord by their use, and all risk of diminishing doctrine of the real presence of Christ in the Eucharist. Exactly, that's why they do it. Eucharistic species in the faithful will be avoided. So glass, earthenware, clay can break easily. They shouldn't be using it when it's happening because of what Pope Leo did, telling we have to follow the rubrics. These are the rubrics, folks. Now, it is forbidden for sacred ministers to celebrate Holy Mass or other rites without sacred vestments, or with a stole or over the ordinary clothes as a religious habit. I've been to many masses when I was a youngster where I saw a priest with just a pair of shorts and a t-shirt and a stole around that. And what's that about? That's liturgical abuse. That's so sad. When administering communion to the sick, the Blessed Sacrament may not be carried to a profane place. I already covered that one. Extraordinary ministers. All right. Priests. Okay, here's another one. The extraordinary minister of the Holy Communion may distribute communion only when there is no priest or deacon, or when the priest is incapacitated for good reason, or when the number of communicants is so great that very celebration of the Mass would be unduly prolonged. But a brief proclamation is not sufficient. Here's the bottom line. We use them not for extraordinary, but for ordinary. And that's not what the Church wants. Not my policy.

forms of the liturgy follow the rubric. So this is a good opportunity to basically cover what John Paul II did back in March 19th, 2024, with a document condemning all kinds of liturgical abuses. So Pope Leo said that it's in order to avoid confusing the faithful. I think that's a great thing to do, is get them right, because there's too much confusion in the church. So thank you, Holy Father, for that. He also says all Catholics are responsible for correcting abuses in the liturgy by reporting them to the diocesan bishop or to the competent ordinary. This is what the Holy See is asking us to do, folks. We got our marching papers. Now, every bishop, priest, deacon should ask himself whether he has respected the rights of the lay members of Christ's faithful, and should always remember that he is a servant of the sacred liturgy. This is right in the document of John Paul II's. Now, this instruction was prepared by the Congregation of the Divine Worship and collaboration with the Supreme Pontiff, and it was approved on March 19, 2024. Now, we all know this, folks, that for years, Catholics have been shaking their heads in disbelief at the liturgical abuses attributed to the spirit of Vatican II, a situation John Paul II and now Pope Leo himself lamented in this encyclical, calling for the banishment of the dark clouds of unacceptable doctrine and practices, because the abuse of the sacred liturgy and the Most Blessed Sacrament is nothing less than spiritual terrorism. I agree. In the end, the result of the Holy Father's eloquent plea for return to liturgical sanity is a new Vatican instruction. So this is important that Leo is following John Paul II. It was presented by Cardinal Joseph Francis Arenzi, prefect for the Congregation of the Doctrine of Faith. And I just want to say thank you, Holy Father, for really pointing these things out, because without leadership, we can't say much, because the church has received her liturgy from the apostles and an unbroken tradition, which is the church's task to transmit faithfully and carefully to future generations. That's what the document says. It also says abuses are often rooted in false understanding of liberty. Boy, that's for sure. Abuses contribute to obscuring of the Catholic faith and doctrine. Yeah, that's what Pope Leo just said. The power of the liturgical celebration does not consist in frequently altering the rites. Can you get that, guys? Wow. Bishops must correct liturgical abuses. This is what the church teaches. I mean, we got to ask our bishops to do their duty, just like we're supposed to do our duty. My six-year-old grandson's duty is to go to school. The bishop's duty is to transmit, teach, govern, and sanctify the church. So pious practices like rosary help nourish the interior understanding of liturgical participation. Holy Mass is not a concelebration of a priest with the people. I heard people say that, oh yeah, let's celebrate. No. There is to be no clericalization of the laity, meaning we have a bunch of lay people, this is what the church has unfortunately come to, wanting, you know, acting like priests, and then we have priests acting like lay people. Church says no. And he said, the noble custom of altar boys at the altar serves after man regularly is to be encouraged. No altar girls. I understand it can be, but most of the churches that are Orthodox, send the girls away. This is for the boys, prepping them if they are called to be priests. Wine used at Mass must be grape wine only during the celebration itself. A small quantity of water is to be mixed with it. Other drinks do not constitute valid matter. My gosh, I've seen some crazy, you know, oh my gosh, I won't even go into that. The document says it's not to be tolerated that priests take upon themselves a right to compose their own Eucharistic prayers, nor to change approved texts or introduce new ones. That happens way too often. Eucharistic prayer is to be recited by priests alone in full.
I've heard lay people just say it out loud. They're not supposed to do that. It's an abuse, the document says, to offer the Eucharistic prayer with some parts recited by deacon, lay ministers, or others. While the priest proclaims the Eucharistic prayer, yep, that's it. And he says this, and I like the quote from St. Augustine, in essentials, unity, in non-essentials, liberty, in all things, charity. So I wanted to bring this up to you because Pope Leo made it clear that we can't end this liturgical abuses and respect the norms, the rubrics of the Mass. And I really think it's important because when you do that, you will get people to have a higher reverence and understanding for the Mass. It says, for the good of the entire Church, every reform must always be preceded by careful theological, historical, and pastoral investigation. This is Vatican II. The Holy Father said, the Council Magisterium in this way thus calls for the avoidance of confusion among the faithful and discourages anyone from adding or removing or altering anything in the liturgical matters on their own initiative. So you can't just decide willy-nilly you're going to change it. He says, the liturgy has thus been for centuries a driving force for evangelization. There's an old friend. The way you worship is the way you believe. Today, this energy must be renewed in continuity with authentic and living Catholic tradition. That is, in accordance with the dynamic aim of introducing believers to the fullness of truth, he said. Yes, Holy Father, yes. We got to get back to an authentic teaching of the liturgy. And I don't think we're getting there at this point. So the Holy Father stepped in and said, knock it off. He's repeating what John Paul II said back on March 19th of 2004. And this is really exciting that the Holy Father is doing it. Because I'll give you an example. At the same time the Pope is saying this, you got a bishop, are you ready, riding an electric scooter through church at the Confirmation Mass to explain the Holy Spirit. He's Austrian's bishop, scooted through the confirmation class to meet the children where they are before telling the media he's not set for or against priestly celibacy. Of course, he's liberal, and he says, I try to make my sermons relevant to today's world. What about making your sermons to introduce people to the person of Jesus Christ? That's a whole lot better than that. He says, I told that the children here get around a lot on scooters. I just wanted to meet them where they are and try to explain the Holy Spirit to them using this modern mode of transportation. You know what I would suggest, Holy Father, Bishop? Use what the saints have used. I mentioned Father, not Nipro Sera, but Father from Malachy, the priest who did for the people who have leprosy, Father Damien, and how he didn't, when he went to the island to meet with the people with leprosy, they were living an immoral life because of the doctors, the witch doctors. He didn't reach them where they were at, living immorally. He called them to a higher lifestyle of centered on Jesus Christ. This is what we need again today. What's happening is we have compromised to a point where we're telling people, we got to be with you. We got to be with the world. And when I come back from the break, there's another situation where Swiss bishops are doing just the opposite of what they're supposed to be doing in inducing people to the person of Jesus Christ. And again, I'm not in management, I'm in sales. But when I see things going on in the church that aren't leading people to Christ, I can't be quiet. I have to speak up. I only have so many breaths of air left. I do not want to go to my judgment seat and say, oh,
Lord, why didn't you speak up when people were falling from the truth? Why did you just let them fall? Well, that's not charity. Clarity is charity. What do I mean by that? It's clarity to say, look, folks, what you're doing is wrong. Like, for example, in America, I mentioned a week ago, syphilis is surging in America, leaving many patients with serious heart problems, and they're dying. 80% increase since 2018. And these doctors are suggesting that we treat them with heart problem screening because their health is going south because of the syphilis. Well, what is the solution? More doctors? No. Morality. Introducing them to Jesus Christ and telling them they should live chaste lives. What? They won't want to do that. Well, can I tell you something? We need to tell them that. And whether they do it or not, they have free will to choose the good or the evil. Because remember, Fulton Sheen said it this way. The only value in saying yes to God is you have the freedom to say no. So when we see error, we lovingly speak the truth to those folks by saying, this is wrong. This offends Jesus Christ. Well, when we come back, I'm going to talk about Dr. Nicolosi, who I met back in the 1980s, and he was doing this therapy to help homosexuals to live chaste lives. And now, all over the world, many places are condemning it. Well, why are they condemning it? We'll get into that and much more here on the Truth.

statement. I just want to mention Dr. Nicolosi was a good friend of mine, and he had a way of working with same-sex attracted people to teach them how to live chaste lives. And they call it conversion therapy. Well, the whole world, including some Catholic bishops in Switzerland, they're strongly rejecting this, and they're right on the same page with the government. Whenever you are on the same page with the government, ask yourselves, you might be treachering on bad lands. Our Lord told us we can't be with the world. Now, the Swiss bishops claim that practices aimed to change someone's sexual inclination or gender identity contradict the dignity of a person and the image of God. It's a scandalous comment. You know, what the contrast between the Italian bishop calling Catholics to evangelize all Muslims, then you got another bishop saying, no, we, people who have same-sex attraction, let them act on it. It's contrary to what the Catholic Church teaches. But the Swiss bishops issued their statement in support of the government banning this. And I just will say this. We need to pray and make reparation for those bishops, because they're on the side of the world. They're not on the side of Jesus Christ. All right. We talked earlier in the show about the Holy Eucharist, how Pope Leo is urging priests to respect the norms of the liturgy. We call it the rubrics of the Mass. Well, I want to teach in the last 7 minutes or 8 minutes why we are so concerned about this. What does the Church teach about the Holy Eucharist? Well, the question and answer question I put together years ago, I'm going to go with it. The Holy Eucharist is merely a symbol, not the body and blood of Christ. No! Scripture as well as tradition clearly teaches us that the Holy Eucharist is not merely a symbol, but literally the body, blood, soul, and divinity of Jesus Christ. Once the priest pronounces the words of consecration over the bread and wine during the Mass, the bread and wine cease to exist. When was the last time you were taught that? They become the body and blood of Jesus Christ under the appearance of bread and wine. Only the appearance, color, taste, weight, shape, remain. Many examples from Scripture demonstrate that this is what the first Christians believed. And on our Fathers, Friday with the Fathers, we talk about that. Just last Friday we did that. 1 Corinthians chapter 10, St. Paul tells us, the cup of blessing which we bless, is it not a participation in the blood of Christ? The bread which we break, is it not a participation in the body of Christ? Because there is one bread, we who are many are one body, for we all partake of the one bread. Paul does not say these are symbols of body and blood of Christ. It is the body and blood of Christ. I can go on. The Holy Eucharist is referred to as the most holy sacrament at the altar, or the Blessed Sacrament. A sacrament is an outward sign instituted by Christ to give grace. We receive abundant graces when we receive Holy Communion, humbly and worthily. It is the greatest of all the Church's seven sacraments, as it is the only sacrament which contains Christ personally. Now, another segment I'm going to go to is 1 Corinthians chapter 11. It states, whoever therefore eats the bread and drinks the cup of the Lord in an unworthy manner will be guilty of profaning the body and blood of Jesus. To be found guilty of murdering someone is more serious than taking a picture of a statue or someone destroying it. You would have to actually cause death to an individual to be found guilty of this crime. So it is with the Holy Eucharist. You cannot be found guilty of profaning the Lord and body of Jesus if it's only a symbol. See what I'm saying? Who cares if it's a symbol? That's all. No. You cannot bring judgment upon yourself from eating a symbol. The context of 1 Corinthians chapter 11 is talking about the bread and wine being Jesus' body and blood. For anyone who eats and drinks without discerning the body eats and drinks judgment upon him. That is why many of you are weak and ill, and some have died. Now check this out. Webster's Dictionary defines
discern as to perceive by the sight or someone other sense or by intellect. The other sense we possess is in the case of faith, partaking of the Holy Eucharist without recognizing the body and blood of Christ is a serious offense against God. Some Bible translations strongly state that if you do so, you bring condemnation, judgment upon you. I bring all this up because I want you to be a high information Catholic. Think about this. At the Last Supper, Jesus was speaking only symbolically. People say, no. If Jesus were speaking only symbolically of the Eucharist at the Last Supper, he would be like the farmer who promised his children his farm for their inheritance. When the man was on his deathbed, he called the children to him and declared he would fulfill his promise. He reached under the pillow, pulled out a picture of the farm, and presented it to them. Do you get it? No, it's not a symbol. Unlike the farmer, Jesus Christ literally fulfilled his promise to give us his flesh to eat at the Last Supper. Read John 6:51. After feeding the crowds, he told them, "The bread which I shall give for the life of the world is my flesh." A year later, he fulfilled that promise. Matthew 26 records, "Now as they were eating, Jesus took bread, blessed and broke it, gave it to his disciples and said, 'Take, eat, this is my body.' And he took a cup. And when he had given thanks, he gave it to them, saying, 'Drink of it, all of you. For this is my blood of the covenant, which is poured out for many for the forgiveness of sin.'" Can't get any clearer than that. Through a miracle, Jesus fed the crowd of 5,000 people with 5 loaves of bread and 2 fishes, distributing the food for the body through his apostles. Also through a miracle, Jesus, through the ministry of his priests and the successors to the apostles, changed the bread and wine into his body and blood to provide all of us with food for all our souls. And I'll leave you on this, John 6. This view is a clear misreading of the text when Jesus spoke literally. Think about this. John 6, Jesus is reminding the Jews of their ancestors who were nourished with the manna that fell from heaven during Moses' time. "I am the bread of life. Your fathers ate the manna in the wilderness and they died. This is the bread which comes down from heaven that a man may eat and not die. I am the living bread which come down from heaven. If anyone eats of this bread, he will live forever. And the bread which I shall give for the world is the flesh of my life." Those people actually ate real bread, not symbols of bread. Jesus is telling them that not only will they eat new bread, but it will be his flesh. I can go on this whole teaching. The bottom line is we believe that the Eucharist is the source and summit of the Christian life. Therefore, we all need to focus our life around Jesus and the Holy Eucharist. That's all. That's all I'm saying. And how do we do that? By spending time with him. How did you get to know your wife? I spent time with my wife. You need to do the same thing when it comes to our Catholic faith. And when Pope Leo came out this week and said, "Priests, respect the norms of the liturgy to avoid confusion at Mass," we're following his lead there. This is the time of confusion. Remember, Fulton Sheen's going to be beatified on the 23rd of September. I am convinced, I'm going to be doing an interview with the priest who wrote a book on Fulton Sheen's life about the demonic. And I have it in my hand here. I just spoke with him earlier today for next week's. You're going to get some really good material on this topic of the devil and what Sheen says. But if you want to go to the
beatification with Fulton Sheen in St. Louis, Missouri. We're going to meet a couple hundred people. Well, 100, let's see, yeah, 100 people, because there's two buses holding 50-some people. You can join us by going to vmpr.org to check out how to get there. Bishop Joseph Strickland will be joining us. We'll take a ride over to Peoria, look at the old Fulton Sheen's old barn where his was his house, and we'll take a nice trip. We have mass. We have confessions going on. You can't have a better bishop. Talk about a bishop who speaks up for the faith. 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I want to thank everyone. We're putting up that statue of Fulton Sheen. 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You can call them at 877-526-2151. That's going to help us promote the message of Fulton Sheen. We have been promoting Bishop Sheen since 1979 when I went to his funeral. And now we have all those recordings of Fulton Sheen over the last 45 years we've been distributing all over the world. And we want to continue to promote that because it's going to do exactly what Pope Leo just said. To avoid confusion, we need clarity, because clarity is charity. And I can't think of anybody better than Archbishop Fulton Sheen when it comes to the teachings of the faith. And again, if you want to get some recordings of Fulton Sheen, go to our website, vmpr.org. I was just talking about Mary and the Eucharist. What a great talk that was. It's on our website. I hear the bumper music. Wow. I want to thank our Lord that we could introduce people to the person of Jesus Christ through the liturgy. I want to encourage you to live in the state of grace. How to do that? Get the confession on a regular basis. Pray your daily rosary. Live out the Fatima message. So remember, Our Lady of Fatima said it. Souls are going to hell because no one knows, because no one is there to pray and make sacrifices. We can offer up our sacrifices for the salvation of souls and to unite our sufferings with the sufferings of Christ to help redeem the world. Just look at Colossians chapter 1. It's all there. I don't care if you're 5 years old or 105. We can all participate in the work of Christ. And that's what we do here at Virgin Most Powerful Radio. May God richly bless you and your family.

peace be to you. In this lesson, we are going to give you hell. I mean the subject of hell. Few today believe in either the devil or in hell. Why do they not believe in the devil when there are so many devilish things about? The communists have tried to convince us that there is no God. Actually, they have not convinced us of that. But they have convinced us that there is a devil. We cannot explain all the evil in the world today. If we are going to deny the evil one? And that was the kind of question that Trench proposed in a very interesting little poem. Men don't believe in a devil now as their fathers used to do. They forced the door of the broadest creed to let his majesty through. There isn't a print of his cloven foot or a fiery dart from his bow to be found in earth or air today, for the world has voted so. But who is mixing the fatal draught that palsies heart and brain and loads the earth of each passing year with 100,000 slain? Who blights the bloom of the land today with the fiery breath of hell? If the devil isn't and never was, won't somebody rise and tell? Who dogs the steps of the toiling saint and digs the pit for his feet? Who sows the tares in the field of time, wherever God sows his wheat? The devil is voted not to be, and of course the thing is true, but who is doing the kind of work the devil alone should do? We are told he does not go about as a roaring lion now, but whom shall we hold responsible for the everlasting row to be heard in home, in church and state, to the earth's remotest bound, if the devil, by a unanimous vote, is nowhere to be found? Won't somebody step to the front forthwith and make his bow and show how the frauds and the crimes of the day spring up? For surely we want to know. The devil was fairly voted out, and of course the devil is gone. But simple people would like to know who carries his business on. And just as they deny the devil, naturally they deny hell. Because they deny the justice of God, because they deny the existence of guilt and of sin. The basic reason why so many moderns disbelieve in hell is because they disbelieve in freedom and responsibility. The existence of hell is one of the strongest arguments in the world for the reality of freedom. God allows us free choice, and he allows us to have our choice to eternity. To disbelieve in hell is to assert that the consequences of good and bad acts are not indifferent. It does make a tremendous amount of difference whether you eat TNT or drink tea. And it makes a greater difference if your soul drinks virtue or vice. It is just as difficult to make a free nation without judges and prisons as it is to make a free world without judgment and hell. No state constitution could exist for 6 months on the basis of that liberal Christianity which denies that Christ meant what he said when he said,
Depart from me, ye cursed, into everlasting fire, which was prepared for the devil and his angels. Have you ever noticed that saints fear hell but never deny it? And that great sinners deny hell, but they do not fear it, at least for the moment. The devil is never so strong as when he gets a man to deny there is a devil. The modern man who's not living according to his conscience wants a religion without a cross, a Christ without a Calvary, a kingdom without justice, and in his church, a soft dean who never mentions hell to ears polite. And that is modern Christianity. Why is it that we will praise men for making decisions as to whether they will invest in this farm or in that industry, and at the same time refuse to give them credit to decide whether they will go to heaven or hell for all eternity? Just suppose there was no heavenly judge. Suppose there was no heavenly ledger which recorded our deeds and our sins. Suppose we had no conscience to divulge right and wrong. No memory to record our crimes and our sins. And suppose there were no formal sentence of a judge. Would there not be still left within us something pointing to a destiny according to the way we lived? I mean our passions, dreads, melancholies, fears. Here is a secret world which burns inside. It comes out in curious ways. Why is there so much mental distress if there's not already a hell within people? Seeds that are buried seek light. Trees in a dense forest mount to absorb the light. Shells in sea creep to the shore. Piece of glass in the body works its way out. Murder returns to the scene of his crime, for murder will out. All these unholy deeds are poured out to a psychoanalyst. And along with them all the woes and worries and wounds that are troubling them on the inside. If the stomach cannot keep poison food in it, shall not the poisoned mind vomit the filth that is already in it? And thus, even though they deny God and judgment, they are attesting to it by the effects of their own lives. Their burdened conscience cannot escape reaping a judgment on its own excesses and torturing itself with its own inner hell. Those who have denied the fruit of love see, as it were, the children at window panes, looking in, denied wounds and bosoms. And then there is all of the distractions and worries, nights and fears of those who are conscious of their own sin, or as a poet has put it, even an atheist is half afraid in the dark. All those in this world who are in the state of grace have within themselves the seed of glory. And so those who are in the state of mortal sin, even though they deny God, have within themselves the seed of hell. Hell begins here. So does heaven. But heaven does not end here. Neither does hell. Need only read modern literature. See how hell has moved on the inside as people have denied it on the outside. It has become even more real than it was before. Our blessed Lord spoke 15 times of hell. 11 times he mentioned eternal fire. 30 times in the New Testament, eternal fire is mentioned.
no doubt about what our blessed Lord said. For example, fear ye not them that kill the body, and are not able to kill the soul, but rather fear him that can destroy body and soul into hell. And again our Lord said, woe to you, scribes, Pharisees, hypocrites, you serpents, generations of vipers, how will you flee the wrath of hell? Our blessed Lord often described it as the place where the worm dieth not and the fire is not extinguished. Ordinarily in this earth, a worm feeds on a decaying body and then dies. On this earth, fire consumes fuel and dies. But our Lord is here speaking of the worm that never dies, the fire that never goes out. That worm that never dies is the memory of the past, which is always gnawing at the conscience of the impenitent. Our Lord therefore implied two kinds and two elements of destruction. The internal corruption, the worm, and the external consuming force, which is the fire. Maybe these fires are lighted already in this life by that gnawing conscience for having rejected God's love. As the poet Yeats put it, whatever flames upon the night, my own resinous heart has fed. And how true that is, as each one is locked in his own uniqueness. And Shelley, who knew well this inner hell, described it, and conscience, that undying serpent, calls her venomous brood to their nocturnal task. The worm. Well, we may ask, why should God not warn us? What good would another warning do? That was what the rich man asked. Remember in the parable of the rich man and the poor beggar Lazarus? He asked that someone go back to tell his brothers about how much he was suffering in hell. Now, suppose God had granted the request and sent Lazarus back to his five brothers and they recognized him. Do you think that would change them? They would probably demand proof that he had really lived and died and visited the region of the departing soul. The point is that judgment and hell are things of faith, not of sight. If the risen Christ is no proof to the senses, much less can anyone risen from the dead be a convincing witness and warning to us. If the resurrection of Christ would not convince those who saw it, the resurrection of a dead man who came from hell will not. If a messenger came back from the rich man, the brothers would probably have tried to kill him, just as the Pharisees tried to kill the Lazarus that our blessed Lord rose from the dead. But why do souls go, then, to hell? They go to hell simply because they refuse to love. That's the only reason. A young man loves a young woman. He gives her gifts. He is faithful to her, generous and kind. She is disloyal, takes gifts, is traitorous. And after being deceived 1,000 times, he still continues to love her. But eventually, there comes a moment when he will say, all right, I'm through now. Love is finished. And so too, God, the Hound of Heaven, pursues us all during life, inviting us to his kingdom.
bidding us sit down at the banquet of the Eucharist, fortifying us with his grace and the sacraments. And we reject, we betray, we are disloyal. We refuse to love, and eventually, when death comes, then our life is sealed, and that kind of love does not come back. Love is eternal, therefore, and so is hell. What is the one thing that love cannot forgive, can never forgive? It is hate. What is the one thing that life can never forgive? It is death. Why? Because death would mean its destruction. What is the one thing the truth can never forgive? Error. And the refusal to love is eternal. What is the punishment like? Well, the punishment is twofold, because there's a double character to sin. Whenever we commit a serious sin, there is, first of all, a turning away from God. Secondly, there is a turning to creature. Take, for example, alcoholism. Obviously, a turning away from God, repudiation of the reason that he has given to us. And thirdly, or secondly, rather, there is the turning to creatures, namely to alcohol. It is fitting, therefore, that there be a double punishment. A punishment corresponding to turning away from God, which is the pain of loss, which is the most terrible of all pains, because that is the loss of God himself. And then there is the pain of sense. We are punished by the very creatures which we abused. Now take, for example, that pain of loss. The soul on this life, enduring it, refuses to love God and no longer responds to his love, just as a magnet cannot have any influence on wood. It never thought of God, attracted, rejected all of his mercy. But when death comes, the soul cannot do without God any longer. It's thrown back on its need of God. But God is not there. It is just as if one had been playing blind man's buff, and he takes off the handkerchief and discovers that he's gone blind. The godless universe it has made persists. And the soul knows that it cannot be happy without life and truth and love, and yet it has eternally rejected those. And that is the pain of loss. That is hell. I take the pain of sense. An alcoholic abuses alcohol, and if alcohol were endowed with consciousness, it would say to the drunken man, I was made by God to be used rationally and with sobriety. You have abused me. I therefore will turn against you. Then there comes the slavery, the excesses, and also the hangover, which are punishments, as it were, that came from alcohol itself. Hence, there will be different kinds of punishment in hell. The fiercer the grip pleasures had on a soul in this life, the more fiercely were the fires of torment in eternity. Here are three brief and quick ways of describing hell from our own human experiences. First, hell is the hatred of things you love. A sailor lost on a raft at sea loves water. He was made for it, and water was made for him. He knows that he ought not to drink the water from the sea, but he does. Now, in like manner, the soul was made to live on the love of God. But if a soul perverts that love by salting it with sin, then as the sailor hates the very water he drinks, so the soul hates the perverted love it seeks. Just as the sailor becomes mad because he wants water and cannot do without it, so to the soul in hell, once love, and yet that love has been refused and salted with rejection.

someone that you loved. Now the souls in hell hate themselves most for wounding perfect love. Just as you hurt someone whom you love. They can never forgive themselves for that. Hence their hell is eternal. Eternal self-imposed unforgiveness. It is not that God would not forgive them. It is rather that they will not forgive themselves. And finally, hell is submission to love under justice. We are free in this world. We can be no more forced to love God than we can be forced to love classical music or antiques. Now it happens in this life very often that souls fall out of love. Many a wife is tied to a drunkard or a worthless husband until death do them part. They do not freely love one another. But they are forced, in virtue of the justice of their contract, to love one another until death do them part. And to be forced to love anyone is hell. The lost souls could have loved God freely, but they chose to rebel against that love, and in doing so they came under divine justice, as the criminal falls from the love of country to its justice. Justice forces the souls in hell, as it were, to love God, that is, to submit to his divine order. But to be forced to love is the negation of love. That is hell. Do not think that if a soul went to heaven, it would be happy. Suppose that you hated mathematics and you had to spend your whole life with mathematicians. And that every time you picked up a newspaper or spoke to a friend, they were talking about logarithms and algebra. That would be a hell for you. Well, suppose you hated perfect life and truth and love, which is God and his revelation in Christ our Lord, and you were forced to live with perfect life and truth and love. Why, that would be a hell for you, a greater hell than the one you had. Do not think that God is angry because he sentences us to hell. Remember this. The sun which shines on wax softens it. The sun which shines on mud hardens it. There is no difference in the sun, but only in that upon which it shines. So too, the love of God, shining on a soul that loves him, turns to heaven. And the love of God, shining on a soul that hates him, turns to hell. Hell is a place where there is no love. Could anything be worse?

0: the story you are about to hear is true.
1: Catholic commentary. Spiritual warfare. Stay ready so you don't have to get ready. Jesus 911.
2: And we are live, faithful. Happy Friday to all of you all. We have a tremendous topic that we're going to be talking about today. We're going to be going over the Holy Trinity. Thrilled and pumped to be with all of you all. A lot of you all might be thinking, yes, yes, I know. A lot of you all probably have it on your mind. Thank the good Lord it is Friday. We're with you. We're all with you. But we thank the good Lord for every day. Indeed, faithful, every single day is a wonderful day, as I've mentioned many times over, that we lift up to the Lord, man. Happy to be with all of y'all, faithful. I can already see we have some tremendous, wonderful questions coming in, and hopefully we get some good ones today. We've got a great topic on hand. It is the Holy Trinity. What do we even believe about the Trinity? We're going to look at the Bible from Genesis to Revelation, right? Now, will time permit us to go through everything we want to? We hope, and if it doesn't,

Well, that's the beauty of having this. We'll do many more shows. So that's the beauty of being able to be here with you. Beyond happy to be with you all, faithful. You all are tremendous, and I see some great questions that are coming in. You all are amazing. We want to give an enormous shout out to the brother AB, who is a new father. Well, he's already been a father, but he's just had another birth, and we want to tell them that we love him dearly and give him an enormous shout out. Say hey to the brother AB. We love him. Now, what is the Trinity? What is that? We got to get the ball rolling with that. We've got to get the ball. Shockingly, we haven't gotten that question in yet. What is the Trinity? Well, we got to tell you, everybody. We hope you're having a great one. We're going to cover one of the greatest mysteries ever revealed by God, the doctrine of the Holy Trinity. The Trinity teaches that there is one God, yet within the one divine essence. And remember, if at any point you need us to clarify this, don't hesitate to ask. Within the one divine essence, there are three distinct persons, the Father, the Son, and the Holy Spirit. And the church does not teach three gods. The church does not teach one person acting in three different modes either. Very often, unfortunately, you find a form of that being taught, and that is known as modalism. Church does not teach any of those, just to be very clear at the get-go. The church does teach that there is one divine nature, three divine persons. We've got to be very clear and very articulate in our language in the Trinity. One divine nature, three divine persons, as our Lord commands, baptizing them in the name of the Father and of the Son and the Holy Spirit, Matthew 28:19. Notice how Christ says name, singular, not names. There is one God, three persons. Well, hold on, William. We need Bible for that. Now, for the Catholic or the Orthodox tuning in, maybe they understand. They say, well, you know, early church history and the Bible. But for a lot of our evangelical friends and those that may not be evangelical, maybe Mormon or Jehovah's Witness or even Muslim, they don't care for church history. Where is it in the Bible? Is it there in the Bible? And a lot of the times they don't really care much about that either when it comes to the Muslims and the Mormons. But it is important to show this is ancient. And our faith is upholding ancient belief. And the Old Testament shows you there is plurality in God. The Old Testament loudly proclaims monotheism. In Deuteronomy 6:4, hear, O Israel, the Lord our God, the Lord is one. Okay. Well, the Lord is one person. No, it doesn't mean that. It doesn't mean one in personhood. Now, that is a rallying cry of monotheism for ancient Israel. Hear, O Israel, the Lord our God, the Lord is one. You hear the word one, and many of these Muslims and Jehovah's Witnesses and others, they hear that word one, and they misunderstand. They think, okay, well, one in personhood? No. Throughout the Old Testament, there is very clear details laid out that God's unity contains a plurality. God will often speak in the plural. Genesis 1:26, let us make man in our image. Genesis 1:17, let us go down. Now, these are powerful proofs. They prepare you for the fuller revelation that is going to come. Indeed, the fuller revelation, we've got the seeds laid out in the Old Testament, and the fuller, deeper, in-depth revelation laid out as we continue reading the Bible. But I told you we're going to go from Genesis to Revelation along the way, hopping and skipping and taking your tremendous questions. We already see a few great ones coming in. Genesis opens with a remarkable picture. Genesis 1:1. In the beginning, God created the heavens and the earth. But then you get to Genesis 1:2. The Spirit of God was moving over the face of the waters. Then God creates through his word. And God said, whoa, had you ever noticed that before? Isn't that tremendous? Isn't that tremendous? Isn't that incredible? You stop and you think, okay, wow, that's pretty clear. Maybe I hadn't noticed that before. Well, now we are breaking it down for you in a very clear manner, because
God creates through his word. God said, so notice, you've got the Father who creates, the Holy Spirit who hovers over creation, also creates, and the Word bringing creation into existence. Who is the Word? We're going to see in a moment. And you've got those seeds of Trinitarian revelation. They're already present right there. They're already present. And then we can see how Genesis connected to John 1. St. John deliberately echoes Genesis. Did you know that? He deliberately echoes Genesis. Genesis begins in the beginning. St. John begins in the beginning was the Word. Right. St. John will identify the divine Word as Christ. John 1:3, all things were made through him. Whoa. You've been mind blown yet. The creator of Genesis is whom? Who is it? The Father creating through the Son and the Holy Spirit. Creation, we're shown, is Trinitarian. Now, we hope that it's becoming rather clear for you. Creation itself is Trinitarian. You've got the Father creating through the Son and the Holy Spirit. Creation is Trinitarian. And we know that that Word of God is a divine person. In the Bible, God's Word is not merely a sound the way we think of Word today. The way we think of Word today in the English or Spanish or German or whatever language you speak, Word is not merely a sound. So when you hear the Word, and we're going to be hearing the Word a lot today, the Word acts, the Word creates, the Word reveals, the Word saves. Well, hold on, who's this Word? St. John will reveal to you, the Word became flesh and dwelt among us, John 1:14. That eternal Word of God is Jesus Christ. So the Son is not a creature. He is the eternal creator. He's the eternal creator. Think about that. Tremendous theology. Just so amazing the way it's broken down. And the amazing things that our incredible creator has done for his creation. I want you to think about that. I want you to think about the amazing things that our creator has done for his creation. And when you're able to wrap your mind around that, the way what he has done, then it truly does, it will change your life. It will change your life. I can guarantee you that right now. The Holy Trinity must be at the front and center of your life. Well, hold on, William, you know, what about the Holy Spirit? The Holy Spirit doesn't appear all over the place. The Holy Spirit appears. The Holy Spirit will appear throughout the Old Testament. The Holy Spirit will empower prophets, will fill kings, and the Holy Spirit inspired scripture. In the book of Isaiah, look at Isaiah 61:1, and we're going to blow you away. The Spirit of the Lord God is upon me. Whoa, there you have it. Meaning, if anyone is telling you the Holy Spirit is merely a force, the Bible right there refutes that. The Bible itself refutes that because the Spirit teaches, guides, speaks, sends. That means the Holy Spirit is more than a mere force. The Holy Spirit is personal and does act personally. We've got that right there laid out for us in the Bible in a very clear fashion. Well, what about the angel of the Lord? Who is that enigmatic figure in the Old Testament? Who is that figure? Because in the Old Testament, one of the most fascinating mysteries is the Malach Yahweh, the Angelos, the angel of the Lord, who appears to Hagar, appears to Moses, appears to Gideon, Manoah. But something astonishing happens there. Something that really is mind-blowing. It maybe confuses you if you're not a Trinitarian. That angel? Is that a winged angel? What's going on? That angel that appears to Manoah, that angel speaks as God. What? That angel receives worship. What? That angel forgives sins before they're ever delegated to any, before that authority is ever delegated to any apostle. That angel exercises divine authority. Now, how can that be if we've got a mere angel here?
Well, we're going to find out in a moment. I'm not going to allow the break to creep up on me, but I'm going to leave you with an enormous cliffhanger. Who on earth is that angel? And how can an angel do all that? Do you know the answer, faithful? Be back in just a moment. Stick around.

Faithful, we are back, and we are having a tremendous time talking about the Holy Trinity. And one thing that I wanted to do, either I do it at the beginning of the show, or I do it at the beginning of a segment, or I do it before we're done, but I always love to read our tremendous prayers and musings from the amazing, our amazing, lovely brother of ministry, St. Francis Babytote. Let's read a wonderful prayer he wrote, Center of the Family. And boy, will it get us kicked off for the second part of the show. Oh, Holy Family of Nazareth, you are the prime example for family life. What made you so special? Everything was done for Jesus' sake. Joseph worked hard while ruminating on the prophecy of Simeon and the future passion. He came home and led the family in prayer. Joseph adored Jesus daily while he was in his presence, and he thought about the passion and the sorrows of Mary every day. Mary adored Jesus all day. As she nurtured Jesus with her hands, her heart nurtured the Holy Face. Jesus was the constant focus for Mary and Joseph. If the two purest people except for Jesus always meditated on Jesus, his Holy Face, his passion, how can we not follow their example in daily and family life? Holy Family, assist us in our lives to meditate on Jesus often. Holy Family, help our families to put Jesus always at the center of daily life. Holy Family, make our adoration pure. Father, Son, Holy Spirit. Amen. I love that, man. I love that. What a wonderful, beautiful prayer. Faithful, you all are tremendous. What a great, great topic we have today. I left you all on the break. A little bit of a cliffhanger. A little tiny cliffhanger. Who is that angel? Well, I'll tell you one thing. The angel is Christ. But angel doesn't always mean a winged creature. It doesn't always mean that. In fact, Christ is very clearly Almighty God. This is a pre-incarnate Christ. These are manifestations of the pre-incarnate Christ. Not because Christ is an angel by nature, but because angel means messenger. Angelos means messenger. And the Son is the Father's eternal messenger and word. That is correct. And in the burning bush in Exodus 3, we read, the angel of the Lord appeared to him in a flame of fire, Exodus 3, 2. And moments later, we read, God called to him out of the bush, Exodus 3, 4. Then we read, ego I me, I am who I am. So the angel and God are identified together. And the early fathers frequently saw here a clear manifestation of the eternal Son before his incarnation. That is correct. The eternal Son before his incarnation. Then we also read a remarkable text in Genesis 19. The Lord rains fire from the Lord. Well, what is that? Well, the Lord rained on Sodom and Gomorrah, sulfur and fire from the Lord out of heaven. You've got one Lord is acting on earth. Another Lord is spoken of in heaven. Well, this shows you there's a distinction within the Godhead. There's no doubt about that. There is a distinction within the Godhead, but what are inseparable operations and our near and dear tremendous brother, St. Francis Babytote, what a great question. Is inseparable operations, is that a Catholic doctrine? Now, inseparable operations is deeply Catholic. What does it mean? And thank you for what a wonderful question. And thank you for your support, legend. We wouldn't be here able to do what we're doing without your support. You are tremendous. And that is a tremendous question. What does inseparable operations mean? And how is it essential to the doctrine of the Trinity? The doctrine here means that the three divine persons of the Holy Trinity, they always act together in every external work of God. Since the Father, the Son, and the Holy Spirit possess one divine essence, one power, one will, one operation, they don't perform separate divine actions towards creation. That is what inseparable operations means. And the early fathers taught that as well. Now, you may be wondering, well, what a great question, but where does the Bible teach that? Is that just Catholic teaching that's been invented? No, the Bible shows you. John 5:19,
the Gospel of St. John 5:19. Whatever the Father does, the Son does likewise. There you go. And St. Paul tells you clearly in Romans 11:36, for from him and through him and to him are all things. Creation itself, we can see, is attributed to all three persons. The Father creates, the Son creates, and the Holy Spirit creates as well. We showed you that early on in the Bible when we opened up the Bible. You don't have three creations. You have one divine act of creation. So does this mean the persons are identical? Not at all. No, we're not modalists. So we'll distinguish between the one divine operation, inseparable, and the personal mode of acting, meaning according to each person's relation. Relation. What a tremendous question, brother. God bless you. Thank you for asking a great one. And for those of you all that are tuning in, we hope you're enjoying it. We hope it's clear for you. We hope that you're understanding. We hope we're laying it out in a very understandable fashion. We've got so much more to come, and we've got such tremendous questions we see coming in. What about Psalm 110? A very often overlooked verse, but one that is an incredibly important in a Christological fashion. Psalm 110, the Lord said to my Lord, sit at my right hand. Now, if you look at Psalm 110:1, our Lord himself will use that text. Now, how can David's descendant be David's Lord? Well, because the Messiah is divine. And the Father clearly addresses the Son, that's how. But people forget one of my favorite, if not my all-time favorite, Christological one, it might be my all-time favorite one. Daniel 7. You've probably heard me talk about it 1,000 times. In fact, maybe one day, if you all request it, maybe one day we'll do a whole show on Daniel 7. That's very possible. Daniel sees in Daniel 7:13, one like a son of man. And that Son of Man will approach the Ancient of Days, then receive dominion and glory and a kingdom. That Son of Man receives worship belonging to God and God alone. When you read that language, it'll blow you away. And why is that important? Because that Son of Man over and over repeatedly identifies himself as the divine Son of Man. Our Lord will over and over identify himself as the divine Son of Man. But hold on, William, I want an example where all three appear together. You know, you are cobbling verses together, and you know, I don't agree with your reading. You're cobbling them together. It doesn't make any sense at all. It does make 100% sense, and I'm not merely cobbling them together as many modalists try to claim. We can look at the baptism of Jesus. By the way, I want to pause and thank all of you all for tuning in. Where are you tuning in from? Where are you in the world? Is it evening for you? Morning? Afternoon? Are you enjoying it? Do you have anything on your mind? Are you hearing on YouTube? Are you hearing on the radio? Are you hearing on our tremendous Virgin Most Powerful radio app? Where are you tuning in from? Are you hearing the replay? Well, if you're hearing the replay, shout out to you. We love the fact that you're tuning in, and we hope you're loving the show as well. Now, at the baptism of Jesus, at Christ's baptism, the Holy Trinity appears openly right there. Our Lord stands in the Jordan River, and the Holy Spirit descends like a dove. And then you've got the Father from heaven. The Father is speaking from heaven. This is my beloved Son, Matthew 3:17, the Gospel of St. Matthew, chapter 3, verse 17. This is my beloved Son. All three persons are present simultaneously. All three of them. Now, I look at that and I feel, my heart feels for modalism, because that annihilates modalism. You've got three distinct persons. If modalism were real, and by the way, if people want me to break down modalism later on in the show, somebody's got to remind me, I'll break down modalism. Maybe we need to do a whole show one day on just refuting modalism. That would be a great idea. One day just do a whole show refuting modalism. That's a good idea. But our Lord claims the divine identity. Our Lord doesn't just merely do things that maybe God empowered him to do, as some people heretically claim. No, our Lord claims the divine identity.
He claims that divine identity. Before Abraham was, I am, John 8:58. And what is the reaction? Well, they immediately want to stone him. Why? He invoked the divine name. Remember we read about Exodus 3 a little while ago? Do y'all remember? We read Exodus 3 just a little, very clear fashion. And in Exodus 3 in the burning bush, we have the divine name. Well, look right here. You've got before Abraham was, I am. And the crowd immediately want to stone him. He is invoking the divine name revealed at the burning bush. Our Lord is Yahweh incarnate. The Word became flesh. Almighty God entered his own creation. That is tremendous. That's got to blow you away. It blows me away. And I want to give a tremendous, an amazing shout out to our near and dear brother, St. Francis Babytail. He says, and we do want to encourage this to everyone tuning in. Where are you tuning in from? Are you tuning in on YouTube? Are you tuning in on the app? The brother says, I would just like to encourage everyone to consider sanctifying June by doing a Lent for prayer, salvation for souls. Mine is dedicated to Saint Raphael and the Sacred Heart. Do you all have any particular devotions? How are you all going to sanctify June? I'd love to hear it from you all. I want to hear what you all have to say. How are you all going to sanctify June? Do you have a particular devotion to maybe St. Raphael? And I want to tell you one thing, St. Francis Babytail. I love you dearly. Thank you for loving St. Raphael. I love all of the archangels, guys. I love them all. I love them all. But rarely do anyone outside of St. Michael get a lot of attention. I love St. Gabriel. I love St. Raphael. St. Michael's the man. There's no doubt about that. He's tremendous. But we got to give a little bit of love to the other amazing ones as well. St. Gabriel, I love, particularly because of the appearance to our Mother Mary. St. Raphael, I love dearly because he is an incredible prayer warrior, an amazing prayer warrior who really is shown to be a tremendous intercessor. What incredible archangels do you all like? Which ones do you all have an amazing love and devotion to? In the Bible, our Lord receives worship. Oh my goodness, if he was a mere creature, you couldn't give him worship. And you've got that present in the book of Daniel, and you've got it present in the New Testament as well. You're going to have to stick around, faithful. We got a lot more to come, and that second break always meets up on William.

Man Faithful, we are back and we're having a great time talking about the Holy Trinity. Today, tackling any and all questions you may have about the Holy Trinity, we're talking about the fact that our Lord really, truly does receive worship. And throughout the Bible, we can clearly see it laid out throughout Scripture. Worship belongs to God and God alone, right? It does. There's no doubt about that. I don't think anyone is going to argue that worship doesn't belong to God and God alone. There is none of this, well, maybe he can delegate worship giving to being given to a creature. No, the Bible is clear. You worship God and God alone. But our Lord receives worship over and over. The Magi worship him. The apostles worship him. The healed blind man worships him. St. Thomas worships him. My Lord and my God. When he utters those words of incredulity, but also of declaration, declaring him as my Lord and my God. The incredulity is because he truly did bodily rise from the dead, and then he confesses the reality, my Lord and my God. Our Lord will never deny the worship. He will accept it, because why? Because he's truly God. If he was a creature, he'd say, hold on, wait a minute. He's not a creature. He's not. And the Holy Spirit is also God. Remember, the Bible shows you very clearly that the Holy Spirit is Almighty God. The Holy Spirit is divine. Remember what we read earlier in Matthew 28, 19. Baptizing them in the name of the Father and of the Son and the Holy Spirit. You got one name, three persons. And that is what? That is the church's baptismal formula from the very beginning. That has got to blow you away. That's from the very beginning. Well, do you have any examples? Any other, William? Come on, we do. The New Testament has Trinitarian worship all over it. St. Paul writes to in 2 Corinthians 13:14, the grace of the Lord Jesus Christ and the love of God and the fellowship of the Holy Spirit be with you all. Whoa, there you go. 2 Corinthians 13:14, you've got the Father, you've got the Son, you've got the Holy Spirit. You got them placed together in divine equality. That is mind-blowing. The grace of the Lord Jesus Christ and the love of God and the fellowship of the Holy Spirit. You've got them right there placed together in divine equality. This is mind-blowing. That's why the tremendous brother, St. Francis Baby Toe, asks, what a great question. Faithful, thank you so much for your tremendous support. We would not be here without you all, without your tremendous prayers, your amazing love of the faith, your incredible deep questions. This is another great one. Thank you for the great question. How does the Most Holy Trinity work on us daily? The Holy Trinity is constantly at work in the life of every believer. Boy, do I love it. In the life of every believer. Now, God doesn't merely create us and then leave us alone. No, the Father, the Son, and the Holy Spirit, they continually sustain, they guide, they sanctify, they draw us towards eternal life. And how does the Father do it? Well, the Father very clearly continually sustains us. We're shown this in the Bible all over the place. In the book of Acts, Acts 17:28, in him we live and move and have our being. So the Father is the source of all life, right? But this Son also, there's no doubt about that. And the Son is also the one that will continually intercede for us. In fact, God is the source of all life. God, Father, Son, and Holy Spirit. And the Son, how does the Son help us? He will continually intercede for us. Hebrews 7:25, he always lives to make intercession for them. Mind-blowing. And he's with us till the end of the age, brother. Till the end of the age in the Holy Spirit. Who's got a devotion to the Holy Spirit here? Please tell me there's somebody in the audience. You got to tell me you got a devotion to the Holy Trinity as well. Holy Trinity, and that you have a deep love for the Holy Spirit. Tell me you do. The Holy Spirit will indwell us. What does that mean? You want to pause for a moment. What does it mean to say the Holy Spirit will indwell you? Can anyone tell me? What does it mean to say the Holy Spirit will indwell you? Well, Spirit will sanctify you daily.
1 Corinthians 3:16 says, do you not know that you are God's temple and that God's Spirit dwells in you? Whoa. So what will the Holy Spirit do? The Holy Spirit will convict us of sin. Have we committed sin? It'll convict us. Will strengthen us against temptation. And will really, when the Holy Spirit indwells you, will help you produce holiness. You need the Holy Spirit. You need the Holy Trinity. And remember, St. Francis Beaubito got the ball rolling on a tremendous question earlier. This was the one, what about inseparable operations? That was a tremendous question. Got the ball rolling earlier because that is correct. The Holy Trinity will work inseparably. Inseparably. Father, Son, and Holy Spirit are not three separate gods. Get that out of your mind. They're not. Rather, you've got the Father working. You've got that through the Son and the Holy Spirit. Every external work of God, every external work like creation. Remember we showed you in creation? Remember earlier how we showed you in creation? Every external work of God is the work of the one divine nature shared by the three divine persons. The one divine nature shared by the three divine persons. For example, as we laid out earlier, what a great question. As we laid out earlier, creation is the work of the Father through the Son and the Holy Spirit. Redemption, what is redemption? Is the work of the Father through the Son in the Holy Spirit. Sanctification as well. And here's another thing. Did you all know? And man, I could spend a lot of time talking about this. Did you all know? And is there anyone in the audience that are waiting to receive any of their sacraments? Anybody maybe waiting to receive confession, Holy Eucharist, confirmation? Anyone? I'd love to know. Is there anyone? Is there anyone who is like a little baby waiting for Christmas? That's the way I like to draw the analogy. You're like a little child waiting for Christmas morning. That is the kind of analogy that I like to draw. If anyone is going to receive, maybe there's somebody in the audience that's going to receive baptism, confession, Holy Eucharist. The Holy Trinity is at work through all of the sacraments. Did you know that? That is official ancient apostolic teaching as well. And the ultimate goal for St. Francis Beaubito that asked, the ultimate goal, got tongue-tied there for a moment there. The ultimate goal is to be conformed to Christ, to bring us into eternal communion with God. That is our ultimate goal, and that should be in our mind day in and day out. What a great question. Now, before the break, in a dastardly way, snuck up on us. It always does, man. The third break rarely ever does sneak up on William, but we keep our eyes on the clock, man. We keep our eyes. We still got plenty of time, though, faithful. Don't worry. We read of a tremendous example of Trinitarian worship in 2 Corinthians 13:14, and we read it multiple times. But another thing that you've got to realize is we've got St. Paul reworking the Shema. You heard the Shema earlier, Deuteronomy. We laid out Deuteronomy in a very clear fashion earlier. And for some reason, William got some of the Vicks he was putting on his head, in his eye, because William is a bit of a genius there. So my eyes a little bit burning right now, faithful. I love you all, man. I love you all. So St. Paul will rework the Shema. In 1 Corinthians 8, he'll rework the Shema. And it's one of the most important Trinitarian passages in all of the Bible. One of the most important ones is in 1 Corinthians 8, where St. Paul will take the Jewish Shema, the Lord is one, Deuteronomy 6:4, and show you can rightly apply it to the Father and the Son. St. Paul will write, 1 Corinthians 8:6, for us there is one God, the Father, from whom are all things, and one Lord Jesus Christ, through whom are all things. That's mind-blowing, isn't it? Isn't that mind-blowing? And by the way, Unitarians for many years have challenged us to find early fathers that read that in that particular way, and I have found a number of them. A few months ago, I was only able to find one or two. I have found multiple ones that apply that
to this being the reworking of the Shema, very clearly in a Trinitarian fashion. So St. Paul will split the language of the Shema between the Father and the Lord Jesus Christ. And he doesn't abandon monotheism, the beating truth of our faith. Our Lord is included within the identity of the one God of Israel. Now, I promised you all we'd look at the book of Revelation 2. I gave you my word. I said, we're going to look at the book of Revelation 2. And William always does keep his words. We got a tremendous question from the legendary Max Schenck. Where you been, man? We hope Max Schenck has been doing well, a near and dear brother. He says, hold on, William. How can we quickly nuance the difference between the role of the Son and the Holy Spirit in creation? To clarify, through the Son and the Holy Spirit, how can we nuance that? That's great, man. That's a great question. Because, indeed, we need to be able to nuance that. The Bible lays it out for us, doesn't it? So, in creation, you're right about that. In Catholic theology, when we say creation is the work of the Father, through the Son, and in by the Holy Spirit, we're not dividing the act of creation into three separate works. What we're talking about is one divine act of the one God according to the distinct relations of the divine persons. Is that a mouthful? William, hold on, man. That's a mouthful. I'm barely having breakfast. I know. We've got to break it down. We've got to go deeper into that. Because you're right, Max Schenck. Creation is the work of the entire Trinity. We're going to have to leave you hanging for a moment. That could be good.

We are back, Faithful. How y'all doing on a wonderful Friday? Maybe you're thinking, goodness, it is Friday. Thank the good Lord. Yep, that's right, man. It's Friday, but every day is holy to the Lord. Every day you got to lift it up to the Lord, man. Every day you got to say, thank you, Jesus. I'm alive again. It's another day I get a chance to glorify you and honor you. It's another day that I get to worship you. And we were talking before the break almost crept up on us, but William was ready, man. I was ready. I was ready with a pitchfork, man. That break, that final break almost crept up. So how do we nuance that? So there's a good way to nuance that. Now, creation is the work of the entire Trinity. That's what we talk about, the doctrine of inseparable operations. Very important. That's why, according to Aquinas and the great scholastics, the works of the Trinity ad extra are indivisible. That's directly, that's Thomistic, Thomism 101, Scotism 101. So the Father creates, Son creates, Holy Spirit creates. There's no doubt about that, right? You got one act of creation by God. So when the Bible says through the Son, what do we mean? What do we mean? So we want to nuance that in a very, very simple manner. So let me break it down. Otherwise, we'd have to do a whole show. So I gotta be brief because the time is running out. To avoid misunderstanding, we say the Father creates all things through his eternal Word, the Son, and in the Holy Spirit. Yet creation remains the one undivided work of the Holy Trinity. Another way you can lay it out in an orthodox tinyo manner is from the Father through the Son in the Holy Spirit. I think you were trying to say that. I think you meant that. So you don't have three acts of creation. You have one divine act of the one triune God. You got it right there. You got it right there. And please tell me, does that make sense? Does that make sense? Please let William know if that does make sense. Thank you for the support as well, Max Schenck. You are tremendous. God bless you, brother. The incredible Gary 2.0, man. Did the early fathers believe in the Trinity? Of course they did, man. Of course, man. St. Ignatius of Antioch tells you, to the church at Ephesus in Asia, chosen through true suffering by the will of the Father in Jesus Christ, our God. For our God, the same work letter to the Ephesians, was conceived by Mary in accord with God's plan. Of the seed of David, it is true, but also of the Holy Spirit. You got it right there. And then Saint Justin the Martyr. Look at what the great Saint Justin the Martyr says. We will prove that we worship him reasonably, for we have learned that he is the Son of the true God himself, that he holds a second place and the spirit of prophecy a third. For this they accuse us of madness, saying that we attribute to a crucified man a place second to the unchangeable and eternal God, the creator of all things. But they are ignorant of the mystery which lies therein. Wow. Look at that. Look at that. Isn't that incredible? So, by the way, we need to do just a whole show on the Holy Trinity in general, in the fathers. We got to do that. Would you all love that? Would you all love a whole show just on the Holy Trinity and the early fathers? We would do that. But of course, time is, it goes up very fast when we're on the air. And we made a promise to you at the beginning. Thank you, Gary, for that question. It allowed us to bring a few early fathers in before we ran out of time. But we also made a promise to go from Genesis to Revelation. And we are here at Revelation. We are right here in the book of Revelation. And we made a promise. The promise was, hey, we're going to begin in Genesis. We're going to get to Revelation. We're going to arrive there. And we've arrived there. And Revelation presents to you what is called heavenly worship. This, it doesn't get any more incredible than that. You've got the Father sitting in the throne. You got the Lamb receiving worship. And you have the Holy Spirit speaking to the churches. If you thought the Trinity was in the Old Testament, vaguely, hopefully we've changed that, your mind on that. If you thought it was, well, it's pretty clear in the Gospels, but you get to the book of Revelation, it's not clear. We hope we changed your mind there, because creation worships both. Revelation 5:13, he who sits upon the throne and the Lamb. So the worship due to God is given equally to the Son. Equally to the Son. And that's important as we lay it out
as we lay this out, Trinitarian, look, I got to be honest. I need to be honest with you all. And this is so important. This is one of, this is the beating heart of our faith, the beating heart. This is the beating heart of our faith. We need to understand and be able to lay out and teach the doctrine of the Trinity. Even at a basic level, we've got to be able to do it. Even if it comes at a basic level. And our goal was to show you from Genesis to Revelation. But along the way, we had fun because we had some great questions that came in. Shout out to everyone who has sent in some tremendous questions. And we were able to even toss in some early church fathers. But I got to tell you all, we got to do a whole show just on the early fathers and the Trinity. That would be good, right? Repent before too late. How you doing? With a shocking image there. A shocking one. I have no clue who that could be. But where is the first description of the Trinity in the Bible? Thank you for the support, Edamano. Thank you, brother. Well, we laid it out earlier. In fact, that was how we opened the show. So we got to say, repent before too late. Were you tuning in? And if you weren't, what were you doing? Well, hopefully you were doing something good. Like maybe you were out feeding the poor. Maybe you were saving people from a burning building. Maybe you were making food for yourself and your family. We love you dearly, my friend. I'm joking. The Trinity appears in Genesis 1 clearly. In the opening verses, you've got, in the beginning, God created the heavens and the earth. Genesis 1:1 immediately. Then you read, and the Spirit of God was moving over the face of the waters. Genesis 1:2. And then you have God creating through his word. And God said, the New Testament will later identify the divine word as Christ. In the beginning was the word, all things were made through him. John 1:1-3. You've got it right there. You have it right there. The Trinity laid out there at the beginning, right there in the first book we got there in the Bible. We got it right there in the book of Genesis. Isn't that incredible? Isn't that tremendous? What a great question. From the tremendous brother Abel, we love him dearly. Abel, how are you, my friend? God bless you, brother. What a great one. He says, what is perichoresis and why does it matter? Okay, that's a great one. Now, perichoresis is not a term you hear every day at all. In fact, you don't have to use that $10 term. In fact, Abel is trying to show off, but we want to give him a shout out. Thank you for the support. He's also a tremendous moderator and member. He is amazing. We love him dearly. But he wants to show up by using a $10 word. So it's a theological term. You can use other language. You can break it down in a simple way. It's used to refer to the mutual indwelling and what we would say the interpenetration of the Father, Son, and Holy Spirit. So very, very simple. We're going to break it down for simple individuals because I'm a simple person too, and I want to be able to teach people at a beginner level, and I want people that maybe don't know $10 words the way Abel does, showing off. He's most definitely a Bayern Munich fan, showing off that way. In simple language, the Father is in the Son and the Spirit. Okay. But it doesn't end there. Son is in the Father and the Spirit is another way you put it. The Holy Spirit is in the Father and the Son. They mutually indwell one another. Their three persons are not mixed together and they don't lose their distinctions. They really are three distinct persons. We don't believe that that mutual indwelling becomes modalism. It doesn't. They remain three distinct persons. It means they have a perfect communal life. It means that they have a perfect communal life. So does the Bible lay it out? Of course, the Bible lays it out. And we know where Abel got it from because he's tremendous. He got it from, in particular, there are a number of verses. Let's look at John. Let's open up the Gospel of St. John. We got a few minutes before. We're off the radio. And before you guys are going to cry, you don't hear us again until Monday morning. But we love you all, faithful. John, the Gospel of St. John, chapter 14, verse 10. I am in the Father, and the Father is in me. John 14, 10. And again, believe me that I am in the Father, and the Father is in me. And we go to a few chapters later. I should have had it open. That they may be one, even as we are one. I in them, and you in me. Now, this is important.
Because what do the Father, Son, and Holy Spirit possess? It possesses one divine essence, one divine life, one divine power, one divine operation, one divine glory. They're not three gods cooperating. They are one God. Period. We got it like that. Period. And it lays out the inseparable operations that earlier the tremendous brother St. Francis Babytow brought up. So the Trinity always acts as one. When God creates, you got the Father creating, Son creating, and the Holy Spirit creating. What tremendous questions we've had come in. What a tremendous opportunity to talk about such an amazing topic today. And we have the brother, Matt and Shannon. Matt and Shannon, how you doing, my friend? He says, Butcher William is a bro. God bless you, my friend. We love him dearly. We love him dearly. And we love all of you all. We hope that you all have been edified today. And we hope that when Saturday comes and Sunday comes, and you wake up in the morning, there's no William for 2 days. You think, man, I miss that guy. But we'll be back with you. We'll be a pain again starting Monday. And I got to tell you, the material we've got planned for you all next week, going to blow you away. The guests that we have planned, some top scholars that are coming on, including one of the world's leading experts on Eucharistic miracles. We got a jam-packed schedule going into the month of June. We're going to also be talking about and defending the most sacred heart. You all love the sacred heart. Faithful, we have so much planned. We got a lot planned for you, but we hope you love today. We laid out the Holy Trinity. We're able to even talk about early fathers. Can you believe that? We laid out the Holy Trinity, and we did it from beginning to end. That was a cause that I was hoping I'd be able to do, to begin in Genesis and go all the way to Revelation, and we did it, faithful. God bless you. Have a tremendous Friday. Yes, it's Friday. Celebrate. God bless you all. We love you dearly. Father, Son, Holy Spirit.

Well, hello and welcome to No Nonsense Catholic. I'm your host, Matthew Arnold. Great to be back with you. I hope you enjoyed your holiday weekend last weekend. So last week's show was an encore because of Memorial Day, but on my last live show, which was 2 weeks ago, we were talking about the miraculous signs that accompanied the descent of the Holy Spirit on the Blessed Virgin Mary, the apostles, and the disciples in the upper room. The book of Acts is full of accounts of how St. Peter and the apostles continued the earthly ministry of Jesus by doing the same things that he did. So I guess it's not surprising that sometimes people wonder, why don't we see the more extraordinary charisms that were evident in the early church today? Miracles and prophecy, speaking in tongues, casting out demons. Well, those charisms have not vanished, but they do call for discernment. So today on No Nonsense Catholic, we're going to examine that question. Also, we'll have the Gospel from Corpus Christi Sunday in the ordinary form, talk about the real presence of Christ in the Eucharist, the Sacred Heart of Jesus, and the Immaculate Heart of Mary, and two very important but forgotten verses of Scripture. I might mention I recently taught my last RCIA class for the year, and after many years involved in catechesis at my local parish, I have determined to retire. But allow me to say that serving as a certified lay minister in my diocese, I understood that I was participating in the official teaching office of my bishop. And I took that seriously. After all, it was our Lord who said, much will be demanded of a person to whom much has been given, and even more will be asked of a person to whom more has been entrusted. And that's why James 3:1 says, brethren, not many of you should become teachers, for you know that we will face a more severe judgment. Well, I had this in mind when I prepared the following answer for the question that I posed last week. Why is it that today we don't see the more extraordinary charisms like those witnessed in the early church? And it's a good question. And my answer will necessarily be somewhat controversial simply because the Catechism of the Catholic Church does not explicitly address the question of whether or why extraordinary charisms like those of the early church are not as prevalent in contemporary times. Hence, the deposit of faith does not contain a de fide answer to this question. So I can only provide an explanation based on theological reflections and historical context. And what this means is that there can be legitimate differences of opinion. That said, I think I'm on pretty solid ground. So we'll start with the context of the early church. In the early church, the extraordinary charisms were more prominent due to the unique circumstances of the church's establishment and growth. I mean, the early Christians faced significant challenges, especially because persecutions made rapid evangelization an imperative. The church had to grow or die. And extraordinary charisms like miracles, healings, exorcisms, speaking in tongues, all these served as tangible signs to authenticate the message of the gospel and establish the church. St. John's gospel explicitly calls the miracles of Jesus signs. After he changed the water into wine, John says, Jesus performed this, the first of his signs at Cana in Galilee, thereby revealing his glory, and his disciples believed in him. Then later in his ministry, Jesus explained the purpose of his signs. He said, if I am not performing the works of my Father, that is, miracles, the things that only God can do, then do not believe me. However, if I am doing them, then even if you do not believe me, at least believe my works, so that you may realize and understand that the Father is in me and I am in the Father. In other words, he performed miracles in order to establish his identity and confirm the truth of his teachings. Like, for example, when he cured the paralyzed man to prove that he had the power to forgive sins. Therefore, like our Lord himself, the early church needed extraordinary charisms to establish credibility and lay the foundation of faith. We read in the book of Acts about the apostles performing many of the same signs as Jesus did. But as the church grew and became more established, the need for these extraordinary manifestations diminished. When the deposit of faith, that is, scripture and tradition,
became firmly established as the authoritative source of revelation, then the church's focus shifted towards the ordinary means of grace.

Ordinary gifts likewise have their origin in God and are essential for the mission of the church, today as always. Now, the distribution of charisms is ultimately determined by the Holy Spirit. St. Paul says, "One and the same Spirit works all these things, distributing them individually to each person as he wills." That's 1 Corinthians 12:11. Now, the reasons, why extraordinary charisms may be less visible today remain mysterious, inasmuch as they are part of God's providential plan. It's easy to know the will of God. God's plan for us, though, is more obscure. So for you and me, it's important to trust in his providence, because we know that he equips each member of the church with the gifts that are necessary for their unique role in building up the body of Christ. Now, I would be remiss if I did not point out that extraordinary gifts continue to manifest in the church throughout the centuries. Many saints, for example, displayed ordinary gifts of discernment, the gifts of tongues, spiritual ecstasies, even levitation. But these, these experiences are not normative. I should also point out that there are those in the church today who actively seek the renewal of the extraordinary charisms of the early church, namely the charismatic movement, which emerged within the Catholic Church in the late 1960s and early 70s, and was heavily influenced, by the broader Pentecostal movements in Protestant Christianity. It's important to note that the charismatic movement, like any movement within the Catholic Church, can have both positive and negative aspects. So the charismatic renewal, as it is known, emphasizes this renewal of the gifts of the Holy Spirit present in the early church, such as speaking in tongues and prophecy and healing. And to be fair, the movement has brought spiritual renewal and a deepening of faith for many Catholics, millions of them, in fact. However, there have also been legitimate concerns raised by some within the church. For example, critics argue that some expressions of the charismatic movement place an excessive emphasis on emotional experiences, which can lead to a neglect of the intellectual and doctrinal aspects of our religion. And it's always important to maintain a balance between the emotional and the intellectual dimensions of faith. There's a place for sentiment, but emotions are physical, and it is intellect and will that are the spiritual aspects of the human soul. It's also well to remember that the charismatic movement's not a separate branch or denomination of Catholicism. It's a spiritual movement that exists within the larger Catholic community. And unfortunately, there have been instances of questionable practices or teachings amongst some charismatics. And that's why it's so important for those involved to exercise discernment, speaking of spiritual gifts, and to ensure that their experiences, that their teachings line up with the authentic traditions of the Catholic Church. Right? You don't judge the church's teaching by your experience. You judge your experience by the teaching of the church. And this is, I mean, especially true because with any movement in the church, whether it's the charismatic renewal or whatever, it has the potential to create divisions or to encourage a spirit of exclusivity. And I can tell you from personal experience that Holy Mass at a charismatic conference, complete with scheduled breaks for singing in tongues and people lining up to approach the sanctuary to get slain in the spirit, can be at the very least unsettling to those who are not in the know, not in the spirit, so to speak. Now, my point is that while all the popes since Paul VI have generally taken a positive approach to the charismatic renewal, they have likewise all emphasized that it needs to be properly integrated within the broader Catholic community. And again, to be fair, the same concern has been raised at times regarding those who assist at the traditional Latin Mass. I mean, traditionalism has long been associated with rigidity and its own sense of exclusivity. I mean, that was the Pope's rationale for Traditionis Custodes and his rather draconian approach to the traditional Mass. Now, that's not been my personal experience as a traditional Catholic, but the fact remains that it is important to foster unity and respect within the church. Recognizing the variety of spiritualities and devotions that can exist within the broader Catholic community. I mean, look at all the various spiritualities that we have that have grown up from
religious movements, like the Franciscans, the Dominicans, the Carmelites, Norbertines, and so on. The point is that I consider it crucial to approach, sorry, I have rented lips this morning, to approach any evaluation of the charismatic renewal or the traditional movement or any other movement within the church with goodwill and a sincere desire for understanding. Catholics are always encouraged to follow the dictum of St. Augustine. In essentials, unity. In non-essentials, liberty. In all things, charity. So, to return to the original question, Jesus likened the church to a tiny mustard seed that, when full grown, becomes an enormous plant. And the extraordinary charisms were appropriate to grow a church that initially fit into one room. That church, born in the upper room at Pentecost, now covers the whole world and requires the ordinary charisms exercised today. And that's no nonsense. All right, back with more right after this.

Welcome back to No Nonsense Catholic. Speaking of the upper room, the gospel for Sunday's celebration of Corpus Christi in the ordinary form presents us with a powerful passage from the Gospel of Mark. It is Mark's inspired account of how Jesus instituted the sacrament of the Eucharist, the source and summit of our Christian faith. So, with no further ado, the gospel for the solemnity of the most holy body and blood of Christ, a.k.a. Corpus Christi, taken from Mark 14, 12 through 16, and reading as per usual from the New Catholic Bible Translation. On the first day of the Feast of Unleavened Bread, when it was customary to sacrifice the Passover lamb, the disciples said to Jesus, "Where do you want us to go and make preparations for you to eat the Passover?" He sent forth two of his disciples, instructing them, "Go into the city, and a man carrying a jug of water will meet you. Follow him. Wherever he enters, say to the master of the house, 'The teacher asks, where is the room where I can eat the Passover with my disciples?' Then he will show you to a large upper room furnished and ready. Make the preparations for us there." The disciples went forth, entered the city, and found everything just as he had told them, and they prepared Passover. While they were eating, he took bread, and after he had pronounced the blessing, he broke it and gave it to them, saying, "Take it. This is my body." Then he took a cup, and after offering thanks, he gave it to them, and they all drank from it. Or after they all drank from it, he said to them, "This is my blood of the covenant, which will be shed on behalf of many. Amen, I say to you, from now on I shall not drink this fruit of the vine until the day when I shall drink it anew in the kingdom of God." After singing a hymn, they went out to the Mount of Olives. Thus far the words of the Holy Gospel. So the scene unfolds as Jesus and his disciples are preparing to celebrate the Passover meal. And when Jesus sends two of his disciples ahead to make the necessary preparations, they're met by an agent of Joseph of Arimathea who leads them to the cenacle, a large upper room furnished and ready just as Jesus had foretold. Now, this attention to detail reveals the divine providence and planning of our Lord. Now, according to Mark, as the disciples recline at table, Jesus takes bread, blesses, breaks, gives it to them saying, "Take, this is my body." Then he took a cup, and after offering thanks, he gave it to them, and they all drank from it. He said to them, "This is my blood of the covenant, which will be shed on behalf of many." Now, in these simple yet profound words and actions, Jesus institutes the sacrament of the Eucharist. He takes ordinary unleavened bread and wine and transforms them into his own body and blood. He gives himself completely to us, offering his very life for our salvation. Now, the point is clear. The Holy Eucharist is not a mere symbol or remembrance. It is the true and substantial presence of Jesus Christ. Under the appearance of wine, we encounter the living God. Bread and wine, I should say. The appearance is of bread and wine. We encounter the living God, who humbly comes to dwell within us. It is a mystery that surpasses our understanding, but calls us to profound faith and adoration. Through the Eucharist, we are united intimately with Christ. We receive him into our very being. When we receive the host into our bodies, we allow him to transform us from within. And as we consume his body and blood, we are nourished spiritually, strengthened in our journey of faith, united more closely with the entire body of Christ, which is the church. And in this sacrament, we also enter into a profound covenant with God. Jesus speaks of his blood being poured out for many, which is, of course, a reference to the sacrifice on the cross. And through the Eucharist, we're invited to participate in the new and everlasting covenant sealed by his blood. We're called to enter into a deep and personal relationship with our Savior who offers us the gift of eternal life. What could be more personal than receiving Christ, body, blood, soul, and divinity in the Blessed Sacrament? Now, I mentioned that I'm retiring from instructing RCIA, but I always told my catechumens that when you approach the Blessed Sacrament at communion, you should come with your hands folded and your eyes guarded. And, you know, someone listening might say, "Oh, come on, isn't that a little extreme?" But I would ask, what then is the alternative? You know, do you think it better to approach communion with eyes roaming and arms waving? Who do you think you're approaching at communion time?
Christ is truly present sacramentally in the Holy Eucharist. So when you approach communion, when you approach the Eucharistic table, you should do so with awe and reverence, recognizing the immensity of the gift that is being bestowed upon you. We should approach with our hearts filled with gratitude and humility and aware of our unworthiness, but at the same time confident in God's abundant mercy. As Thomas Aquinas says in his prayer after communion, I pray that this communion may not be for me a condemnation to punishment, but a saving plea unto forgiveness. And while the reception of communion is a remarkably intimate act, Holy Mass is not a private devotion. It is a communal celebration. It unites us not only with Christ, but also with one another. As St. Paul teaches in the Holy Scriptures, we partake of the same body and blood of Christ, and as we do, we become one body, the Church. It's a reminder that we are called to love and serve one another just as Christ loved and served us. Love one another, he said, as I have loved you. Now, there is no way that we can fulfill that commandment without the help of his grace in the Blessed Sacrament. Now, this week, okay, here's your homework. In the octave of Corpus Christi, be sure to renew your commitment to Christ in the Holy Eucharist. Be sure to always approach this sacred banquet with faith, with reverence, with a deep desire to encounter the living God. Allow the grace of the Eucharist to transform you, to empower you, to send you forth as a witness of Christ's love in the world. May the Holy Eucharist always be the source of our spiritual nourishment, the center of our worship, and the foundation of our lives as disciples of Jesus Christ. Amen. And that's no nonsense. The Feast of Corpus Christi goes back to the 13th century, late 1200s, and it was inspired by a devout Norbertine canoness, Juliana of Liege, who claimed that our Lord appeared to her and asked for this feast. And unlike Holy Thursday, which is the anniversary of the Last Supper, this new feast would emphasize the real presence of Christ in the Eucharist, and that at a time not unlike our own, when there was widespread confusion about the doctrine. Now, it was at first celebrated locally, and then Pope Urban IV, in the year 1311, and he was a fellow Belgian like Juliana, he commanded that the feast be celebrated throughout the whole church. Now, when the Pope instituted the Feast of Corpus Christi, he needed to have a mass and an office composed for its celebration. And so he called upon two of the greatest theologians of that time, or any time for that matter, namely the great Franciscan Doctor of the Church, St. Bonaventure, and the Universal Doctor, St. Thomas Aquinas. Now, according to legend, when Bonaventure heard Aquinas' mass for the feast, he simply tore up his own composition. And the reason was the sequence that St. Thomas composed called the Lauda Zion. Now, a sequence is like a hymn, and there were thousands of sequences composed during the Age of Faith, but the Lauda Zion is one of only five that is still used in the liturgy today. It is at once a comprehensive presentation of the Church's doctrine on the Holy Eucharist and a most beautiful hymn. Our priest at the traditional mass for Corpus Christi this last Sunday, he commended the choir on their beautiful singing of the Lauda Zion. It is the traditional chant setting is complex. It's difficult to sing well. And not only did they sing it well, but he commended them for singing it at a kind of brisk tempo, because it is, of course, quite long. But it is an example of how much can be communicated, how much more can be communicated in a few words of the language of poetry than in the most comprehensive prose, because everything that you would expect to find in a comprehensive treatise on the Holy Eucharist is, communicated through that song. Now, if you assisted yesterday at the ordinary form of the Mass, there's a chance you did not hear the Lauda Zion, or at least not in its entirety, because much of it is now optional, or like I say, perhaps not at all. Now, if either is the case, allow me to suggest that you rectify that at your earliest opportunity.
and discover for yourself why a great saint like Bonaventure would tear up his own work at the sheer beauty of it. Or you can go through the archives of No Nonsense Catholic on the VMPR app, and I direct you to our app because the website and the various podcast platforms only hold a certain number of past podcasts. But last year, and I think the year before also, I did a verse-by-verse explanation of the Laudes Zion, and I believe that it's worth your time. And if you want to look it up on the app, it's from the episode on June 7th of 2023 that is called, not surprisingly, The Incomparable Laudes Zion, so you can't miss it. Pardon me. And speaking of Corpus Christi, for the first time this year, our parish did not have the traditional Mass for Corpus Christi on the Thursday following Trinity Sunday. That is the traditional day upon which Corpus Christi is celebrated. I was going all the way back to the, 13th century. Now, normally we have the traditional Mass on all the Sundays and Holy Days, and I don't know why we didn't celebrate on Thursday this year, whether it had to do with Tradiciones Custodes or because Corpus Christi is not a holy day of obligation or what precisely. But I was somewhat taken aback when we had the traditional Mass for Corpus Christi on Sunday, because unlike the Novus Ordo, holy days are not typically translated to the nearest Sunday. So I wondered, what's going on? And Father explained in his homily that in the year 1885, the Pope allowed for the celebration of Corpus Christi to extend to the following Sunday because, many people were unable to go to the Corpus Christi Mass on Thursday, typically because of work. I mean, thanks to the Industrial Revolution and the fact that the number of obligatory holy days was, has drastically shrunk over the years. But, people not being able to go to Mass on a Thursday is certainly the case for us and was the case this year in the traditional Mass. So I noted that the gospel reading for Corpus Christi in the traditional Mass is from the Eucharistic Discourse of John chapter 6, and from the epistle is from 1 Corinthians 11. Now, 1 Corinthians 11 has one of the four accounts of the Lord's Supper in the New Testament. It also appears in Mark 26, Mark 14, like we read it just a minute ago, and Luke 22. The interesting thing is that according to the modern dating of the books of the New Testament, St. Paul's account in 1 Corinthians is actually the oldest. And yet he begins by saying, "For what I received from the Lord, I handed on to you." The Lord Jesus, on the night he was betrayed, took bread, and after giving thanks, he broke it and said, "This is my body that is for you. Do this in remembrance of me," etc. The point being that even though this is the oldest biblical account of the institution of the Holy Eucharist, it clearly reflects an earlier and already established tradition. We're going to talk about that and forgotten verses of 1 Corinthians 11 when we come back with more No Nonsense Catholic.

Welcome back to No Nonsense Catholic. We're talking about St. Paul's account of the Last Supper in 1 Corinthians 11, and how he begins by saying, "For what I received from the Lord, I handed on to you." Now, the point being that even though this is the oldest biblical account of the institution of the Holy Eucharist, it clearly reflects an earlier and already established tradition, which is literally what it means to hand on. So St. Paul's reference to the consecration reflects the teaching and practice of the early church. In fact, the liturgical tradition established by the apostles themselves and universally practiced to this day. Now, its inclusion in the traditional Mass of Corpus Christi is significant because of what St. Paul says in verses 27 through 29. Now, these have become known in liturgical circles as the forgotten verses, because they do not appear in any Sunday or Holy Day liturgy of the new Mass. So first, what are the forgotten verses? "Therefore, whoever eats the bread or drinks the cup of the Lord unworthily will have to answer for the body and blood of the Lord. A person should examine himself and so eat the bread and drink the cup. For anyone who eats and drinks without discerning the body eats and drinks judgment on himself." Now, what this tells us is that the concept of judgment, that is, divine punishment for receiving communion unworthily, predates even the writing of the New Testament. It was already considered a grave sacrilege for a person who does not believe in the real presence of Christ in the Eucharist to receive communion or to receive in mortal sin. Hence, you should examine your conscience. Now, why would these verses be removed from the liturgy? Now, to be fair, they are found once, 1 Corinthians 11, 27 through 29, once in the Novus Ordo two-year cycle of daily readings. But what that means is Catholics who faithfully attend Mass on Sundays and Holy Days, but not daily Mass, will have never heard these verses in the context of the Holy Liturgy. And so the question of why remains. And the answer lies in the intent of those who framed the Novus Ordo liturgy. They determined, this is Concilium, the group that was appointed to craft this new rite, determined to excise from the Holy Mass, to remove from the Holy Mass, references to what they termed negative theology. And that would be, you know, verses about sin. Sin is the greatest evil, the consequences of sin, the wrath of God, hell, eternal damnation, and so on. Monsignor Annibale Bugnini, who was the primary architect of the new Mass, famously said, "No one should be made to feel uncomfortable at Holy Mass." Now, I've often said that Jesus came to comfort the afflicted, but it's also crystal clear from the Holy Scriptures that he also came to afflict the comfortable. And now, the U.S. bishops are in the midst of an attempt at a national Eucharistic revival, precisely because of the poll that suggested some 70% of Catholics do not believe in the real presence of Christ in the Eucharist. They believe, in contradiction to the Church's teaching on the real presence, that the Eucharist is merely a symbol, a symbolic representation of Christ. This, indeed, is the typical position held by Protestants, fundamentalists, and evangelical Christians. And I mentioned before that Corpus Christi was established at the end of the 1200s and made a universal feast in the year 1311. And was established precisely to underline the real presence of Christ in the Eucharist. Hence the Gospel, featuring Jesus' words from the Eucharistic Discourse of John 6, and the words from St. Paul in 1 Corinthians that we've been talking about. It is an astounding omission to remove these readings, and to replace the traditional Corpus Christi readings with different ones altogether. It's more astounding that 1 Corinthians 11, 27 through 29 would appear multiple times in the one-year cycle of the traditional Mass and then vanish altogether from the three-year cycle of Sundays and Holy Days of the Novus Ordo liturgy. Catholics believe that the Holy Eucharist is the actual flesh and blood of Christ, because that's what our Lord said it is. That's what Scripture teaches. "This is my body. This is my blood." What many Christians do not realize, and unfortunately this includes the majority of Catholics in the United States, what they do not realize is that the Last Supper was the first Mass and the fulfillment of what Jesus promised in John 6. "I am the living bread that came down from heaven. Whoever eats this bread will live forever.
and the bread that I will give is my flesh for the life of the world. And the people took him literally. They said, how can this man give us his flesh to eat? And Jesus confirmed their literal understanding when he said, amen, amen, I say to you, truly, truly, verily, verily, unless you eat the flesh of the Son of Man and drink his blood, you do not have life within you. For my flesh is true food and my blood is true drink. It's John 6, 53 and 55. You'll notice that he's making the worthy reception of Holy Communion requisite for salvation. Unless you eat and drink, you do not have life in you. And the word for life in the original Greek is zoe, which is eternal life. And as we've seen, just like modern traditional Catholics, the apostles too believed that the Holy Eucharist is the actual flesh and blood of Jesus. St. Paul writes in 1 Corinthians 10:16, the cup of blessing which we bless, is it not a participation in the blood of Christ? The bread which we break, is it not a participation in the body of Christ? And of course, the forgotten verses, therefore, whoever eats the bread or drinks the cup of the Lord unworthily will have to answer for the body and blood of the Lord. For anyone who eats and drinks without discerning the body eats and drinks judgment on himself. Again, it makes it a shocking omission to remove this from the Holy Liturgy, especially when I think it was Pius XII who said that the best catechesis on the Holy Eucharist is a Mass reverently celebrated. The best catechesis on the Holy Eucharist is Holy Mass reverently celebrated. And the reason this verse is so important, you know, because it was a part of that liturgy, that shows us that it's a serious sin not to recognize the real presence of Christ in the Holy Eucharist. Obviously, you can't be guilty of the body and blood of the Lord, as the RSV would have it, if the Eucharist is only a symbol. And you should only approach Holy Communion if you are a Catholic, believe in the real presence, and believe yourself to be in a state of grace. Hence the words of Thomas Aquinas, I pray that this communion may not be for me a condemnation to punishment, but a saving plea unto forgiveness. And that's no nonsense. Now, I've just said a lot about the danger of receiving communion unworthily, so it's only just that we spend a few moments on the benefits of Holy Communion well received. The worthy reception of Holy Communion brings forth numerous spiritual fruits in our lives. And these fruits are gifts and graces bestowed upon us by God through the sacrament of the Eucharist. And while the Catechism of the Catholic Church does not provide an exhaustive list of the specific fruits of receiving communion worthily, it does offer insights into the effects and benefits of the sacrament. And so, without further ado, here are five fruits of the worthy reception of communion based on the teaching of the Church. And first is union with Christ. Through the worthy reception of Holy Communion, we are united intimately with Jesus Christ. Catechism teaches, by the Eucharistic celebration, we already unite ourselves with the heavenly liturgy and anticipate eternal life when God will be all in all. And this union with Christ deepens our relationship with him, nourishes our spiritual life, and strengthens our ability to live according to his teachings. Number two is spiritual nourishment. The Eucharist is often referred to as the bread of life because it nourishes our souls. When we receive Holy Communion worthily, we are spiritually fed by the body and blood of Christ. And this nourishment sustains and strengthens us on our journey of faith, providing the grace necessary to resist sin, to grow in virtue, and to persevere in our Christian walk. The third is forgiveness of venial sins. Now, the worthy reception of Holy Communion has the power to forgive our venial sins, right? The lesser offenses that weaken our relationship with God, but do not sever it completely, right? You have to avoid communion if you're in mortal sin. But the Catechism teaches that the Eucharist preserves, increases, and renews the life of grace received at baptism. So through the grace of the Eucharist, our venial sins are forgiven, and we are cleansed, which enables us to grow in holiness. And I mentioned before that Holy Mass is not a private devotion, but a communal celebration. So number four, we began this list with the point that worthy communion unites us to Christ, but the Eucharist is a sacrament of unity, both with Christ and the entire Church. When we receive communion worthily, we enter into communion not only with Christ, but with our fellow believers.
Catechism states that the Eucharist strengthens our charity, reinforces our unity with Christ, and separates us from sin. And this unity with the Church fosters this much-needed sense of solidarity and mutual support among the community of the faithful. And lastly, number five is the worthy reception of Holy Communion anticipates and foreshadows eternal life. In the Holy Mass, we participate in the heavenly liturgy and experience a foretaste of the eternal banquet with God. And the Catechism says that the Eucharist, quote, already makes us anticipate eternal life, the wedding feast of the Lamb. And this anticipation should fill us with hope and joy and remind us of the ultimate goal of our Christian journey. So, to wrap it up, receiving Holy Communion worthily brings forth a multitude of spiritual fruits, which include union with Christ, spiritual nourishment, forgiveness of venial sins, unity with the Church, and anticipation of eternal life. Through the grace of the Eucharist, we are strengthened, transformed, and drawn closer to God. And so it's important to approach the reception of communion with reverence and preparation and the disposition of faith, allowing these fruits to manifest in our lives and bear witness to the transformative power of the sacrament. And that's no nonsense. All right. When we come back, we're going to be talking about June as the month traditionally dedicated to the Sacred Heart of Jesus. Now, this Friday is the Solemnity of the Sacred Heart of Jesus, and Saturday is the Memorial of the Immaculate Heart of Mary. So I want to take a moment and look at each of these devotions in turn. And oh, there's the music. Okay. When we come back, we're going to talk about the Sacred Heart of Jesus and, if time permits, the Immaculate Heart of Mary as well, and where they came from and how they are with us still and what we can expect from these devotions in our own life. So stay tuned for all of that and more when we return to Lots More No-Nonsense Catholic. Stay with us.

Welcome back to No Nonsense Catholic. I'm your host, Matthew Arnold, for Virgin Most Powerful Radio. And in the time left, I want to talk about the Sacred Heart of Jesus and, if possible, also devotion to the Immaculate Heart of Mary. Now, before we begin, I just would point out that Congregation for the Doctrine of the Faith, or Dicastery for the Doctrine of the Faith, whatever they call it now, has recently put out a document wherein they have changed the rules, so to speak, moved the goalpost on the approval of private apparitions, and have taken the determination of the supernatural origin away from the local ordinary, where it has always resided, and now reserve that to not just the Holy See, but the person of the Pope himself. But I just want to point out that the inspiration for Corpus Christi, as well as the Solemnity of the Sacred Heart of Jesus and the Memorial of the Immaculate Heart of Mary, were all inspired by private apparitions and have since become a very fruitful part of the, you know, practice of the entire church. So, beginning with the Sacred Heart, this devotion was revealed in mystical visions to a French nun, St. Margaret Mary Alacoque, in the late 17th century. Now, I would note that the Sacred Heart was not an entirely new devotion. There was devotion to the Heart of Jesus going back to the Middle Ages, certainly to Bernard of Clairvaux, Richard Roll, Gertrude the Great, and so on. But this specific devotion came to, or through mystical visions to Margaret Mary Alacoque. You know, as a child, she had contracted rheumatic fever and was bedridden for 4 years, and finally cured after making a vow to the Blessed Virgin to dedicate her life to God's service. And Jesus first visited her when she was only 17, appearing that first time as he had looked just after his dreadful scourging. And it was then that she determined to enter the order of the Visitation of Our Lady. She said, I better start that life of service that I promised. And she loved our Lord in the Blessed Sacrament very much, loved especially to pray before the tabernacle. And Jesus would appear to her another 4 times, revealing his love for us through his Sacred Heart, which appeared to her visibly. Now, I'm sure you're familiar with the image, the flames coming forth from his heart that remind us of his burning love for us, the heart of Jesus burning with love of us, and kindle in our hearts the love for thee, and his desire that we love him in return. The crown of thorns that surround his heart reminds us of his sacrifice for our redemption. His heart shows the wound where it was pierced with a lance, which symbolizes that God uses his wounds to heal our wounds. And in his visits to Sister Margaret Mary Alacoque, Jesus made 12 promises to those who would honor his Sacred Heart. Now, the upcoming feast of the Sacred Heart of Jesus invites us to contemplate with love, the immense love and mercy that flows from the heart of our Savior. Sacred Heart of Jesus is a powerful symbol of God's love, his infinite compassion, his desire for our salvation. And, you know, symbolically, the heart has always been seen as the center of our being, right? It's the source of our emotions, the place where we experience love. And when we turn our gaze to the Sacred Heart of Jesus, we encounter a heart that burns with divine love. A heart that was pierced for our sake, and a heart that continues to beat with compassion for each one of us. And the image of the Sacred Heart of Jesus reveals to us the depth of God's love for us. It shows us that God's love is not abstract or distant, but personal and intimate. It is a love that is willing to suffer, to sacrifice, to give everything for the sake of our salvation. In the Gospel, Jesus invites us, saying, "Come to me, all you who are weary and overburdened, and I will give you rest. Take my yoke upon you and learn from me, for I am meek and humble of heart, and you will find rest for your souls." The Sacred Heart of Jesus is gentle and humble, inviting us to find solace and rest in his loving embrace. It's a heart that understands our struggles and our fears and our burdens, and in his infinite mercy, Jesus invites us to bring our worries, our anxieties, and our sins to him, knowing that he will receive us with open arms. And that image of the Sacred Heart also reminds us of the depth of Christ's sacrifice on the cross.
It was out of love for each of us that Jesus willingly offered himself as a perfect sacrifice for our sins. His heart was pierced, and from that wound flowed blood and water, symbols of the sacraments of the Eucharist and baptism, which bring us life and purification. Holiness. Through the Sacred Heart of Jesus, we're invited to enter into this mystery of redemptive love. We're called to respond to his love by opening our hearts to him, by surrendering our lives to his will, and by allowing his grace to transform us from within. But the Sacred Heart of Jesus also challenges us to imitate his love and compassion in our own lives. As disciples of Christ, we're called to be vessels of his love, to extend his mercy to others, and to be instruments of reconciliation and healing in a broken world. You know, in our society that often values power, pleasure, and popularity, the Sacred Heart of Jesus calls us to a different way of living. It calls us to love without condition, to forgive generously, to serve selflessly, to love one another, Jesus says, as I have loved you, so sacrificially. It challenges us to see the face of Christ in our fellow human beings, and especially in the marginalized and the forgotten. When we celebrate the solemnity of the Sacred Heart, we should open our hearts to the love of Christ and to allow his love to transform us, to heal our wounds, to set us free from the chains of sin and selfishness. And we should be inspired by his example and his command to love one another as he loved us. Now, if no one has invited you to entrust yourself and all your intentions to the Sacred Heart of Jesus, then allow me. Because in his heart, you can find comfort in times of distress, strength in times of weakness, and hope in times of despair. He is the source of our salvation and the fountain of mercy and the ultimate fulfillment of our deepest longings. And that, as we say around here, is no nonsense. If you were to visit my home, when you walked in the front door, there in the little entryway, you will find images of the Sacred Heart of Jesus and the Immaculate Heart of Mary. And the two, of course, are connected. This Friday is the solemnity of the Sacred Heart of Jesus, and this Saturday is the memorial of the Immaculate Heart of Mary. And I should mention that this Friday is a First Friday, and Saturday is First Saturday. So if you're fulfilling the requirements of the promises for the Sacred Heart of Jesus and for the promises of Our Lady of Fatima, right, you're going to want to go to Mass for 9 consecutive First Fridays for the Sacred Heart devotion and 5 consecutive First Saturdays for the devotion to the Immaculate Heart of Mary. Now, that image of the Immaculate Heart is, I'm sure you've seen it, it's similar to the image of the Sacred Heart of Jesus. It's a heart, but rather than the wound from the spear, this heart is pierced by a sword, which is, you know, the prophecy of Holy Simeon at the presentation of Jesus in the temple, that a sword of sorrow would pierce her heart. The Immaculate Heart is likewise encircled by a crown, but rather than a crown of thorns, it's a chaplet of roses. And like the Sacred Heart, the Immaculate Heart is topped with flames, representing her love for Jesus and her love for us. And the two devotions, I said, they're complementary. They go together. If you were to visit my home, like I said, you would find those images together. And you can't have one without the other, especially considering that our Lord took his sacred humanity, his flesh, entirely from his Blessed Mother. You know, sometimes people wonder, what did Jesus really look like? Well, I think it's safe to say that if you asked somebody who knew him during his earthly life, they would have said, oh, he looks like his mother. And the whole month of August is dedicated to the Immaculate Heart of Mary, but the memorial of the Immaculate Heart falls on the Saturday after Corpus Christi. And the Feast of the Immaculate Heart of Mary invites us to contemplate the profound love and purity of the heart of the Blessed Mother. Her Immaculate Heart is a source of inspiration, guidance, and consolation for all believers. And as I mentioned earlier, the heart symbolizes the center of our emotions and desires and affections, the place where we experience love and compassion and tenderness.
And when we turn our gaze to the heart of Mary, we encounter a heart that is pure, immaculate, and overflowing with love. Her heart was, of course, immaculate from the moment of her conception. By the special grace of God, she was preserved from the stain of original sin and therefore the effects of original sin, which means her heart was free from any attachment to sin, fully open to God's will, and perfectly united with the heart of her Son, Jesus Christ, from the beginning. You know, one of the main messages of Our Lady of America is that we should imitate the purity of the heart of Mary. And so the Immaculate Heart devotion calls us to purity of heart and challenges us to examine our own hearts and to strive for holiness. Just as Mary's heart was free from sin, we too are called to purify our hearts from all that separates us from God and others. It is through a pure and humble heart that we can truly encounter the love and mercy of God. And Mary's Immaculate Heart, it's a reflection of her deep union with God and her complete surrender to his divine plan. A heart that beats in perfect harmony with the heart of Christ, sharing in his joys, his sorrows, his redemptive mission. As co-redemptrix, Mary's heart is a model of purity, humility, selflessness for all of us. Vatican II named her the model of the church, and it was at the council that St. Paul VI reminded us of her role as mother of the church. Just as she nurtured and cared for Jesus during his earthly life, she continues to intercede for us and to guide us on our journey of faith. Her heart is a refuge for sinners, a source of consolation for the afflicted, and a beacon of hope for all those who seek her maternal care. When Mary appeared to Venerable Mother Mariana of Jesus in Quito 400 years ago, she said that devotion to her would be a comfort for the faithful today. And of course, the proximity of the liturgical celebrations of the two hearts reminds us that Mary's heart is also intimately connected to the heart of Christ. It was at the foot of the cross that Mary's heart was pierced with the prophesied sword of sorrow as she witnessed the suffering and death of her Son. In that moment, her heart was united with the heart of Christ in his redemptive sacrifice for the salvation of us all. Through her Immaculate Heart, Mary invites us to enter into this mystery of redemptive love and invites us to unite our hearts with hers and with the heart of Christ. And in doing so, we participate in the work of redemption, offering our joys, sorrows, and sacrifices for the salvation of souls. And that's no nonsense. Okay, I want to say thank you so much for being with us, and may devotion to the Immaculate Heart of Mary be a powerful source of consolation and strength for you, especially in times of difficulty and uncertainty. Let's entrust ourselves to the Immaculate Heart of Mary, confident she will lead us closer to her Son. Until next time, thanks for listening. May God richly bless you and your family.

0: Welcome to the Truth and Justice Show. It's Friday, Memorial of St. Pope Paul VI. Wow. And it is a great topic. Joshua Charles from Eternal Christendom will be with us. We're going to be talking about the fathers of the church and the real presence of Christ in the Eucharist. Folks, the source and summit of the Christian life. Joshua, exactly. Great topic, brother. I love it.
1: Yeah, I mean, it's one of the things that most convinced me to stop being Protestant.
0: Well, you know, I got to tell you, I always talk to my Protestant friends about that. I said, man, why settle for a symbol? I mean, yeah. Come on. The real
1: Well, and Jesus. to be as fair as possible, there are higher church Protestants who would believe it's more than a symbol.
0: Yeah.
1: I still don't think their versions of it account for what the fathers say.
0: No.
1: Because not to get too technical, but the fathers seem to describe a real change in the substance,
0: yes.
1: the whatness of what it is.
0: Yes.
1: Whereas, a lot, even the higher church Protestant forms don't quite do that.
0: Right.
1: But they are a lot higher. But the reason why your point about the symbol is valid, I think, is because the vast majority of Protestantism has devolved into low church Protestantism.
0: Yeah, that's true.
1: I think that's where people who are on the higher church side, when they say, well, that's what we believe, it's like, okay, that's fine. And we can talk about that. We want to be fair.
0: Sure.
1: But at the same time, it's like the vast majority of people are not high church Protestants with a high Eucharistology, if that's the right
0: yes.
1: term for it.
0: And I also, before we get into the gospel and the topic, I don't want to forget that in 1965, Pope Paul VI wrote a document called Mysterium Fidei. And it's a short document, but it is very clear on what the Catholic Church teaches about the real presence, because he did that, interesting, right at the end of the Second Vatican Council, during the council, actually, in July of 65. And what did he do? He wanted to make it clear because there were some theologians who were coming up with transignification, transfinalization. They were coming up with different nuances. And the Holy Father, and I thank him because he gave us charity by reaffirming with no ambiguity what we actually believe about the real presence of Christ in the Eucharist.
1: Yep.
0: All right. We got the gospel today. We're now doing Mark. We've been doing John for a while. Now
1: yep.
0: we're into Mark chapter 11, verse 11 to 26. Joshua, I know you've got your hot tea. You want me to read the gospel for
1: yeah,
0: you?
1: Yeah, go ahead, and I'll do commentary.
0: I love this team. All right. Team, we call them Team Jesus. All right.
1: Yeah, yeah, yeah.
0: You know, Joshua, for you working with a knucklehead like me, I am so evangelical as a Catholic. You know, sometimes people ask me over the years on the radio, they say, is Jesse and Terry Catholic? Because they sound so Protestant. And not in our content, but our delivery.
1: Yeah, I mean, first of all, I don't think you're a knucklehead, Terry.
0: That's just, cute.
1: I can see your head,
0: yeah.
1: you know, because and it reminds me of a nut, but
0: yeah.
1: but you're, that doesn't that doesn't make you a knucklehead
0: I
1: or anything.
0: I love it. So. No, Joshua, yeah. I'm just having
1: no,
0: too much fun.
1: No, that's good. I mean, but I don't think that's the thing is when you study the history of the church, there's mm-hmm. no lack of like Catholic enthusiasm and preaching and
0: yeah.
1: talking about the faith. So, you know, there is a very culturally contingent form of Catholicism
0: yeah.
1: that has become widespread, particularly in suburban America.
0: Yeah.
1: And it you know, and there are completely valid expressions of the faith in that context, but it is not the faith itself to just have this very particular suburban American expression of it, post-60s version of it. So no, I don't see it as evangelical. I see it as the natural, loving, fervent response of any soul that's on fire with love for Jesus and his church. It's
0: I get
1: really
0: it.
1: That simple.
0: I got it. All right, Joshua, let's get to the gospel, Mark.
1: Yeah, yeah.
0: Chapter 11, Jesus entered Jerusalem and went into the temple area. He looked around at everything and, since it was already late, went out to Bethany with the 12. The next day, as they were leaving Bethany, he was hungry. Seeing from a distance a fig tree in leaf, he went over to see it, if he could find anything on it. When he reached it, he found nothing but leaves. It was not the time for figs. And he said to it in reply, "May no one ever eat of your fruit again." And his disciples heard it. They came to Jerusalem, and on entering the temple area, he began to drive out those selling and buying there. He overturned the tables of the money changers and seats of those who were selling doves. He did not permit anyone to carry anything through the temple area. Then he taught them, saying, "It is not written." Is it not written, "My house shall be called a house of prayer for all peoples, but you have made it a den of thieves"? The chief priests and the scribes came to hear of it and were seeking a way to put him to death. Yet they feared him because the whole crowd was astonished at his teaching. When evening came, they went out of the city. Early in the morning, as they were walking along, they saw a fig tree withered to its roots. Peter remembered and said to him, "Rabbi, look, the fig tree that you cursed has withered." Jesus said to them in reply, "Have faith in God. Amen, I say to you, whoever says to this mountain, 'Be lifted up and thrown into the sea,' and does not doubt in his heart, but believes that what he says will happen, it shall be done for him. Therefore, I tell you, all that you ask for in prayer, believe that you will receive it, and it shall be yours. When you stand to pray, forgive anyone against whom you have grievance, so that your heavenly Father may in turn forgive you your transgressions." The word of the Lord. Praise be to Jesus Christ. Joshua, yes. This is a longer gospel than we're used to on a daily mass. A lot of food. Go ahead and break it down.
1: Yeah, lots going on in this passage. So the fig tree is traditionally interpreted by the fathers to refer to the Jewish people. And when we say Jewish people, we mean the mass of them that would go on to reject Christ under the leadership of the scribes and the Pharisees and the priesthood. Though not all of them. Nicodemus was a Pharisee, and he followed our Lord. Obviously, all the apostles were Jews, and they followed our Lord. So we just mean the people as a whole, which was prophesied in the Old Testament. So it's very, very interesting because our Lord seems to curse the fig tree for not doing something that it wasn't expected to have done.
0: Wrong season.
1: By its own natural powers. So when he reached out, found nothing but leaves, no fruit, right?
0: Right.
1: It says it was not the time for figs. So it's like, why would our Lord expect fruit? But he says, and he said it in reply, "May no one ever eat of your fruit again." So this raises a fascinating question. Why is our Lord cursing a tree and saying, "May you never produce fruit again," for not producing fruit at a time when it wasn't supposed to produce fruit?
0: Right.
1: It's a very interesting question. I mean, I have a thought on that.
0: I want to hear your thought. Go ahead.
1: Okay. Well, I want to hear if you have a theory as well. But the theory I have is that part of the reason our Lord was providing all the miracles for the Jewish people was to prove his identity. And this is the whole reason we have grace, is even when we believe, we're responding to God's grace.
0: Right.
1: And so we cannot produce fruit of our own power,
0: right?
1: So there's almost a sense, this is me theorizing, right?
0: Okay, yeah.
1: There's almost a sense with our Lord, he's the divine word. He is the person by whom the Father created the entire universe, including that fig tree. So it's like the creator goes up to this creature and the creature is not producing fruit for him.
0: Right.
1: So there's a sense in which it's implied to me our Lord has made it possible, because right after this, he goes into the temple and clears the temple. We'll have to talk about that too, because that's an enormously significant scene.
0: Sure.
1: But it's as if our Lord is going, he's not asking the Jewish people to receive him just because he says so.
0: Yeah.
1: He's asking them to receive him because he's fulfilling prophecies, he's doing miracles, he's doing signs and wonders. That's part of how he's vouching for who he is. And so he's provided them the grace to receive him, but they're not receiving him and thereby producing fruit.
0: Right.
1: So without that grace, they would not have been expected to produce fruit.
0: Right.
1: But with that grace, they can.
0: Yeah.
1: But by refusing to accept him, they don't.
0: Right.
1: So this is why the fig tree has often been interpreted as a symbol of the Jewish people who reject our Lord, that they were never expected to produce fruit on their own, right. Which ironically is what, I mean, even many of our Jewish friends today, among the Orthodox in particular, they believe that Messiah will come if they follow the commandments well right. enough, right? right? And so it's a sort of that's the sort of mentality that there's not necessarily a belief that God has to make them reborn creatures in order to do righteous acts. Whereas yeah. we believe that as Catholics, we have to be reborn and given the Holy Spirit in baptism. So you can still see this attitude not only back then but even to this day. And so again, our Lord is not expecting the fig tree to produce fruit of its own nature, but through His gifts. And when it doesn't, when its very Creator is right there, it still isn't, and He curses it.
0: Yeah.
1: And may you never produce fruit again. And that is also likewise a symbol of the Mosaic covenant coming to an end. It will never. So anyway, those are just
0: excellent. Mine's more simplified than yours. Here, okay. I'll do it really simple. That with God's grace, we're always going to bear fruit. But without yeah. God's grace, we won't bear fruit.
1: Yeah, there we go. Yeah. No, I agree. I agree.
0: Simple. All right, we'll hear the music. We'll be right back with more. With the Eternal Christendom is Joshua Charles's website. Check it out. This is Friday with the Fathers, the real presence of Christ in the Eucharist. What do the Fathers have to say? Stay with us. Welcome back to the Truth and Justice Show. It's Friday with the Fathers. If I had one topic to ask you, Joshua, to talk about with the Fathers, this is it, the Holy Eucharist. So I've got my little booklet that we put together years ago, biblically, and an apologetic booklet. This was 20, 30 years ago, Basic Apologetics and Defense of the Faith. But I really didn't focus on the Fathers. This was more on Scripture,
1: yeah,
0: tying it all together. So I'm excited to have you chat about this. So where would you like to start?
1: Well, before we do that, can I make one more comment about the gospel reading?
0: Joshua,
1: just really quick,
0: you can make as much as you want.
1: This was an interesting point. I wanted to recommend people get a book by a man named Dr. Alan Fimister. He's a friend of mine and on Eternal Christendom's advisory board.
0: Good.
1: It's called The Iron Scepter of the Son of Man, Romanitas as a Note of the Church.
0: Hmm.
1: What he means is that the church is Roman. God destined it to be Roman, and it was prophesied in books like Daniel, etc., to have a Roman element to
0: it. Wow.
1: It's a very, very interesting book. But one point he makes about this is a part of historical background with the temple, Jesus clearing the temple scene, is that originally what the Romans would normally do is have their own coins with their own gods on it.
0: Yes,
1: right?
0: Yes, of course.
1: And so the Jewish leaders didn't want, you know, supposedly didn't want coins with the gods of the Romans coming into the temple. So using that money to pay the temple tax, right? Because that was required by the Torah. Mm-hmm. I think it was a shekel, half shekel or shekel. And so, but what was interesting was that historically, the Romans agreed to let them mint their own coins for the temple tax, right?
0: Okay.
1: But here's the dirty little secret. That custom minted coin had Baal on it.
0: Ooh.
1: So while they were supposedly going against including Roman coins,
0: yes,
1: the ones that they actually minted also had foreign gods on it as well. So it's a very, very interesting point when our Lord comes in and clears things out. He doesn't object to the temple tax being paid, but that is part of what is going on, is that in the name to basically they're trying to both appear against the Romans, but also not fundamentally, not letting pay.

0: rebel against us, so we'll just kill them all, right?
1: Mm-hmm.
0: Which essentially eventually happened in AD 70. Well, AD 67 through 70, because it was the whole Jewish war there. So anyway, yeah, it's just, there's more, when you know a bit more of the historical background, it's even more and more interesting. So there's a hypocrisy going on,
1: yeah,
0: even in this attempt to stay sort of separately Jewish. And Jesus is kind of implicitly calling it out in cleansing the temple.
1: Thank you. I just learned some things today, and I hope our listeners are learning something about our Lord.
0: Well, that's from
1: today.
0: Dr. Fimister, but yeah.
1: Insight.
0: Yeah.
1: That's great insight. All right. Well, let's get to the
0: yes.
1: Fathers on the topic of the Holy Eucharist.
0: So I've got a lot of examples, but I wanted to provide two in particular and then just go back sure, to some of the early fathers if we have time.
1: Sure.
0: So the first one, so basically what I do at Eternal Christendom is, among the many things I do, is just a lot of research and writing. So I'm going through the writings of the fathers, scouring it all, and trying to present the treasure to folks, because there's a whole lot. There's thousands and thousands and thousands of pages. But it just proves our faith over and over and over again. It's astounding. And so what happens when you do that is you run into all sorts of little details.
1: Mm-hmm.
0: Like, you know, in dialogues with Protestants, there's kind of like a set number of quotes that most of the people who've done any relative, you know, depth into research, they've heard,
1: mm-hmm.
0: right?
1: Mm-hmm.
0: But what happens, Terry, is when you're actually going through all this stuff work by work, line by line, reading all of it and categorizing mm-hmm. and putting it all together,
1: okay.
0: you find all sorts of evidence of the Catholic faith in lots of places people don't even know it exists.
1: Wow.
0: Because frankly, we're seeing this with AI. You know, the Pope just recently released his encyclical on AI, which I thought had some incredible lines and insights in there. But one of the things that's happening with AI is people just ask a question, they just assume AI is automatically right. And AI is, so for example, these two stories I'm going to share with you, one's from St. Jerome, one's from Origen.
1: Mm-hmm.
0: Now, St. Jerome's a father.
1: Okay.
0: Origen is not.
1: Mm-hmm.
0: Origen, I would class as an ecclesiastical writer, but he's important because he had a huge impact on the early development of Christian theology. He was a student of St. Clement of Alexandria, for example. Or was it the reverse? I'm sorry, I may be reversing that, but they were related. And so the whole Alexandrian school of theology, St. Athanasius was from Alexandria. Origen really developed the typological reading of scripture that, you know, even the number of cloves on a hoof of an animal represented something with respect to the New Testament,
1: mm-hmm.
0: which I think is a thoroughly biblical idea.
1: Sure.
0: But but I want to share these two because these are from obscure works that most people aren't reading.
1: Mm-hmm.
0: And as far as I'm aware, there aren't publicly available translations. So guess what? As of now, AI isn't going to give you answers from these unless they're cited, but they won't give you direct quotes because again, these aren't, unless somebody scanned it and put it on the internet, right? Mm-hmm. Which they're not supposed to do. But these are not publicly available. These are from works that are not public in the public domain.
1: Okay.
0: So one example is from St. Jerome's homily 55 on the Psalms.
1: Okay.
0: So St. Jerome gave all these homilies for pretty much all the Psalms.
1: Mm-hmm.
0: And this is what he says in this one portion. This is he's analyzing Psalm 146. And he says, "Let us hunger for Christ, and he will give us heavenly bread. Give us this day our daily bread," quoting Matthew 6:11. "They who pray thus are hungering. It is they who long for this bread. He who prays, 'Give us this day our daily bread,' surely prays in hunger." And then he quotes Psalm 146:7, the psalm he's analyzing. Gives food to the hungry. It says God gives food to the hungry. And then St. Jerome follows up with this comment. "Someone is of the opinion that the prophet is referring to the heavenly bread of the sacrament,"
1: mm-hmm.
0: so the Eucharist. "We indeed accept such exegesis, for it is truly the body of Christ and truly the blood of Christ.
1: Mm-hmm.
0: Let us, however, push on the interpretation a little further. The bread of Christ and his body is divine utterance and heavenly doctrine." So, few things here, and then we'll go on to another homily from the Psalms. He says that it refers to the heavenly bread of the sacrament when the Psalm says gives food to the hungry. So it's sort of presaging God giving the Eucharist. And Jerome believes that. He accepts it. So Jerome is seeing a prophecy of the Eucharist in Psalm 146. But he says, but this also means this. And then he says it's the words of God and heavenly doctrine. So what does it show? One, not only a belief in the real presence in the Eucharist and it being typologically prefigured in the Old Testament, but also that in the Catholic view of Scripture, we are not tied to a text of Scripture having one exclusive meaning, right?
1: Right.
0: The Church has always affirmed the four senses of Scripture.
1: Sure.
0: And so this is something where a lot of Protestants deal with Scripture is that you'll take a text, a verse, and it has only one meaning. That's it. So I think we've talked about this before, but this is where in Matthew 16, the famous words of our Lord to Peter and whatnot, you know, many Protestants will act as if the rock can only be Peter alone, or his confession alone, or Christ alone, etc. I mean, we all know kind of funnily that there's a lot of Protestant heresies that are described with the word sola, a lot of alones, right? And so that's not the Catholic reading. For the Catholic, we say Peter, the rock is Peter. The rock is Christ, and it's even more Christ than Peter in many ways. It is his confession. So it's all three things at the same time. And all those viewpoints of what rock means enhance our understanding of the scripture.
1: Yeah.
0: So here, St. Jerome is showing that same principle at work. He's saying, yeah, this when the psalm says that God gives food to the hungry, he's absolutely referring to the Eucharist. But he's also referring to, as he says, divine utterance and heavenly doctrine. So this just shows how we Catholics interpret scripture. It's not an either or.
1: Right.
0: It's a both and, as long as the both and are not contradictory. And they're not. They're not. So here's another example. This is from St. Jerome's homily 57 on the Psalms. And this is where he's going over Psalm 147. He says, "Our Lord, the grain of wheat has fallen into the ground and has multiplied us. This grain of wheat is very fertile, full of marrow, rich, fruitful." And then he quotes Psalm 147, "With the best of wheat he fills you," talking about God. "Happy the man who receives the richness of this grain."
1: Wow.
0: "We have read the sacred scriptures. I think the gospel is the body of Christ, holy writ, his teaching." "When he says, 'He who does not eat my flesh and drink my blood,'" quoting John 6, "although the words may be understood in their mystical sense, nevertheless, I say the word of Scripture is truly the body of Christ and his blood." It is divine doctrine. "If any time we approach the sacrament," referring to the Eucharist, "the faithful understand what I mean, and a tiny crumb should fall, we are appalled. Even so, at any time we hear the word of God, through which the body and blood of Christ is being poured into our ears, and we yield carelessly to distraction, how responsible are we not for our failing?" Unquote. So there's a lot going on here. So he's quoting the psalm saying, "With the best of wheat he fills you." So the question is, what is this wheat? And St. Jerome says very, very clearly, it is the Eucharist. He says he accepts that. He believes
1: it
0: is.
1: And what year was this?
0: This was,
1: where was it?
0: Not entirely sure. I actually don't have a date for this one, but St. Jerome lived in the mid-300s to the early 400s.
1: Okay, I've got mixed up there. Okay, good. I didn't realize it was that late in the sense of hundreds. Okay.
0: Yeah. Oh, no. We can go even earlier, but I'm trying to cover some of these more obscure sources. So the point is, St. Jerome very clearly says, yes, this does refer to the Eucharist. He also says, but it also refers to divine doctrine. But then note what he says.
1: Tell me.
0: He says, "When we approach the sacrament, the faithful understand what I mean, and a tiny crumb should fall."
1: Wow.
0: "We are appalled." So that's how we know he's actually talking about the real presence of Christ in the Eucharist.
1: So
0: he's affirming both. And St. Jerome has no problem saying, yeah, this wheat is divine doctrine, but we also believe in the Eucharist in such a way that if a tiny crumb falls to the ground, we're appalled, right? That's not just a symbol. It's not just spiritual presence. It's he believes that crumb is the body and blood of Christ.
1: Wow.
0: He believes it. So that's why... But Terry, that's one like half of a sentence in this work, but it reveals so much about what St. Jerome believes about the Eucharist.
1: Well, what's interesting, if I can jump in, when I read Mysterium Fidei years ago, Pope Paul VI talked about even a little crumb. I don't know if he was quoting. He might be quoting that. I'd have to look at the footnote,
0: maybe.
1: But it sounds like he might be, you know, quoting that. So it's just amazing how Catholic teachings – were very clear if you look for them in the fathers, and I think that's what you're doing here.
0: Yes, and the fathers don't use the term transubstantiation.
1: No, it came later.
0: Though there are terms, and we should talk about that a little bit to give some of the audience some resources for understanding some of the Protestant objections to this. Because how much time do we have left in this segment?
1: Well, 30 seconds, so we'll wait till we come back around.
0: Yeah.
1: And I don't know if you want to talk just definitions of transignification, transfinalization.
0: No, we don't need it, but the issue of Greek philosophy and
1: Greek
0: development of doctrine.
1: Now I got you. I missed you. Yep.
0: Yeah.
1: Joshua, I'm glad you clarified things for me because I think it might be clarifying for others too. Thank
0: you.
1: No
0: worries.
1: We'll be back with more here on Friday with the Fathers with Joshua Charles from EternalChristendom.com. Check out the website. We'll be right back. Welcome back to the Truth and Justice Show here on Virgin Most Powerful Radio. Joshua Charles from Eternal Christendom is with us. I want to remind everybody, Joshua will be coming to Southern California August 1st. Also, Dr. Sandoval will be with Joshua speaking on spiritual warfare issues, the fathers of the church. So you get a chance to meet Joshua. And also, I'm sure he'll bringing some information on his website, eternalchristendom.com, to get you signed up for that. That's August 1st. Go to vmpr.org to register for that conference. And at the same time, folks, the day before, which is the Feast of St. Ignatius of Loyola, July 31st, the local bishop will be blessing the statue of Archbishop Fulton Sheen. We'll have a holy mass at 7 p.m., and you're welcome to come to that. And then in November, we have the Biblical Studies Conference, November 7th, with Father Alan Bender, who's a Norbertine priest, and also our own William Albright from Patristic Pillars. He'll be here, and you can register for that conference by going to vmpr.org. Joshua, we had a teaser. Go ahead. Let's talk about the Holy Eucharist, going back, you know, the fathers and the Greeks. I want to hear it all.
0: Yeah, so I want to go to another example. This is from Origen, and Origen was in the mid-hundreds mm-hmm. to early 200s. Mm-hmm. And again, Origen is not a church father. I want to be clear.
1: Right.
0: But he is considered an authoritative witness to various things. Okay. And so he says many very, very Catholic things, including on the Eucharist.
1: Mm-hmm.
0: So here's one. We just gave an example from St. Jerome talking about how the faithful are appalled if even one crumb from the Eucharist falls to the ground.
1: Mm-hmm.
0: So, Terry, have you seen examples? I mean, I was at a parish recently in my diocese where the priest actually got very, very upset with some people and chastised the whole parish for being careless with the Eucharist for this very thing. And that was in 2025, 2026, and Jerome's writing in the 300s.
1: Wow. God bless that father, because I have to tell you, before I was in the monastery in the 70s, it was a crazy time. Before you were born, Joshua, I was at Notre Dame at a youth rally, and there was no reverence for the Holy Eucharist. And I remember the Franciscans saying we need to adore Jesus in the Blessed Sacrament, because so many particles were left on the altar. And I was so scandalized by that. I remember as a young man going, how could this be? Well, let's just say things are getting better, but they even need to get even better than they were in 25. Every year with the Eucharistic revivals, I mean, the real presence of Christ in the Eucharist, there is, from what I could tell in my 47 years, a return to having more reverence for the Blessed Sacrament. We're going in the right direction is what I'm saying, Joshua.
0: Yeah.
1: Go ahead.
0: Yeah. No, and I think with all the recent conversions, that will only get better.
1: I think so. I agree.
0: No. A family member of mine, I won't say who, but, you know, they primarily went to the Latin Mass.
1: Good.
0: And but then they went to Novus Ordo nearby. And again, I go to Novus Ordo daily many times, so I'm not against the Novus Ordo. But they went to one where, you know, not the one that I go to, but that was just kind of practiced in a way that's very common these days.
1: Yeah.
0: And we had never had any discussions about Vatican II or, you know, traditional or whatever, you know, we'd never had any of those discussions, but they were horrified by how the Eucharist was treated. And all they had, Terry, they didn't listen to podcasts, like none of that. They just, all they had was the catechesis they received through the liturgy they attended.
1: Yes, I get it.
0: The liturgy they attended showed extraordinary reverence for the Eucharist.
1: That's right.
0: But then they went to this other one. And again, the Novus Ordo doesn't require irreverence. Far from it. Far from it. It requires it.
1: Right, yeah.
0: But unfortunately, in many parishes, it's conducted and celebrated in a way that doesn't show that kind of reverence. So anyway, it was just...
1: So sad.
0: Believing Catholics have the same sensitivity to every single crumb falling.
1: Amen, brother.
0: That St. Jerome said.
1: Amen.
0: And that's a 1700, obviously a 2,000-year-old reality, but you know.
1: Yeah.
0: So anyway, but then we see the same thing from Origen, and he's even earlier. Like I said, Origen he was born around 184 and died around 253.
1: Wow.
0: So he's a solid century and a half before St. Jerome. And he says basically the exact same thing,
1: Incredible.
0: Terry.
1: Beautiful.
0: Here's what he says in his homily 13 on Exodus, the book of Exodus. He said, I wish, again, he's delivering this to people. I wish to admonish you with examples from your religious practices. You who are accustomed to take part in divine mysteries, referring to the Mass, know When you receive the body of the Lord, how you protect it with all caution and veneration, mm-hmm. lest any small part from it fall from it, lest anything of the consecrated gift be lost. For you believe, and correctly, that you are answerable if anything falls from there by neglect. But if you are so careful to preserve his body, and rightly so, how do you think that there is less guilt to have neglected God's word than to have neglected his body?
1: Yeah. Wow.
0: Notice that he's making a similar connection between the Eucharist yep. as the physical reality, but also God's word.
1: Yeah.
0: And we see that there's like this matrix of connection here where Jesus is the word. There's the word of God in scripture, mm-hmm. which testifies to the coming Messiah. He comes, and then he, by consecrating the host, becomes the word and flesh in the Eucharist. So there's this matrix of things that the fathers, again, have no problem drawing from all these three realities, because St. Jerome was saying it's the Eucharist, but also divine doctrine. Origen is referring to the same thing here.
1: Joshua, can I just jump in?
0: Yeah,
1: as you're a convert to the Catholic faith, I'm going to assume when you were studying the fathers as a potential convert, this must have stunned you. And also, your mindset wouldn't have been open to this. In other words, it had to be a certain amount of grace for you to be open to reading the fathers and saying, wait a minute, let me rethink this through.
0: Yeah.
1: Did that
0: happen? Oh, certainly. It had to have been. Yeah, no, it had to have been. But yeah, the question I frequently asked myself was, what, you know, because I was, the church is not a denomination, it's the church.
1: Right,
0: so
1: right.
0: I never refer to the Catholic Church with the term denomination. Oh, my denomination is Catholic. It's like, no. The Catholic Church is Christ Church. And he does not establish denominations. He established one thing, and that thing is a church. And so those who, through ignorance or malice, are unaware of this but seeking to follow him, yes, they give themselves denominations so they can be identified as what they are. But Catholics, we don't need to do that. So it had to be grace. But the reason I say this is because I would read things in the fathers. I still do this to this day because I'm in this stuff every day.
1: Yeah.
0: What tradition, mm-hmm. if you want to put it that way,
1: yeah.
0: has to modify this the least for it to still be true?
1: Great question.
0: Or still be considered true?
1: Yeah.
0: Because the church can certainly grow in its understanding of things. Even
1: sure.
0: fathers talked about that.
1: Oh, yeah.
0: So let's actually go to the development of doctrine thing. We have more to cover, but we can cover that in the next section. So the reason I say this is because the reason why many Protestants will claim
1: yeah.
0: that they're against the term transubstantiation, the church using that term,
1: okay.
0: is they'll say, well, this comes from a whole Aristotelian framework, philosophical
1: yeah.
0: framework, you know, Aristotle.
1: Of course.
0: Because Aristotle yeah. talked about metaphysics. Metaphysics is how do we describe reality,
1: yes.
0: essentially.
1: Yes.
0: And so substance in Aristotle, I'm not an expert on Aristotle, so if a philosopher would want to correct me and refine it, that's fine. But substance is essentially what something is.
1: That's right.
0: Right?
1: Yes.
0: What something is. And so the church adopted this language of substance to explain, I'm explaining in layman's terms, lots of scholastics
1: well
0: had very, very detailed discussions.
1: Yeah.
0: But that what the bread is changes into what the body of Christ is.
1: Amen.
0: That's what transubstantiation
1: yep.
0: essentially means,
1: yep.
0: right?
1: Yep.
0: And so, and there's a whole lot of details to that, but that's essentially what it is. Now, but I'll tell you why that it just doesn't work. Because the vast majority of these Protestants would also claim that they follow the Nicene Creed.
1: Mm-hmm.
0: Well, the Nicene Creed, Terry, disproves their case because
1: yeah.
0: the Nicene Creed uses the term homoousion, of one substance, okay, in Greek,
1: yes,
0: ousia, and then it talks about or consubstantial, right? So Nicaea, this terminology does not appear in scripture of
1: yeah.
0: substance and consubstantial, whatever.
1: Right.
0: But guess who is telling them? Who guess who's
1: Ooh.
0: Making that point? This isn't in scripture,
1: okay.
0: therefore we're not going to follow it. The Arians.
1: The Arians. Oh boy.
0: The Arians.
1: Yeah.
0: So the Arians were essentially making a very similar argument as Protestants make, basically saying, I don't think they really believe this because then the Arians themselves started using Greek philosophical language. So they weren't making an argument in good faith. They were actually just trying to argue with whatever they could against the church.
1: Got it.
0: But the Arians are saying, no, you can't use these terms not drawn from scripture but from philosophy and pagan whatever. You can't do that. That's precisely what many Protestants claim the church can't do with transubstantiation either.
1: Wow.
0: So that's the point. And so the point is that the church can grow and can adopt, because the church is not afraid of truth wherever it exists. This was something in Pope Leo's encyclical. He kind of made this point in many ways. He's like, the church is not afraid of truth gained by science or math or physics or any of these things. It's not, because if our Lord is the Logos, who is truth itself, we're not afraid. It can be incorporated into everything he's revealed to us, because the source of truth is always and everywhere the same, God, right?
1: Yep.
0: If you get on any truth, it's going to be coming from God in one way or another, either because of revelation or because of the created world. That's it. So that's why a lot of Protestants who will deny that that transubstantiation is a valid way for the church to teach what happens with the Eucharist, they're kind of cutting off the branch they're sitting on, because at the same time they'll accept Nicaea, which does something basically the same. It adopts Greek philosophical language to explain the doctrine of the Trinity.
1: Got it. Joshua, we got about a minute and a half before we have the last segment. Can you talk a little bit about Eternal Christendom and why people should go to your website and what they can get?
0: Sure. No, thank you. So Eternal Christendom, eternalchristendom.com. We're a nonprofit. We're under priestly authority. Our mission is to cultivate saints, sages, and statesmen through the great tradition of Christendom. So we're going literally work by work through everything in the Fathers and other saints. We are actually working right now. We've announced it to your audience. We're creating a web platform that will make the writings of the Fathers more available than ever before.
1: Awesome.
0: Just, you can search it by topic, by everything. Make it comprehensive. We're going to make sure everything the Fathers wrote is translated into English. I'm so excited. I should probably be more quiet about it, but we're going to call it the Christendom Treasury.
1: Yes.
0: We're working on it now. I'm hoping the first version can be out later this year. The reason why, Terry, is because I don't know. There's pretty much every Protestant. Sorry, I'm kind of going fast today. Pretty much every Protestant conversion to the faith I'm aware of has involved the Church Fathers.
1: I agree.
0: And so to make it, we're in a golden age right now, but this is something that hasn't been built yet. There's not really a great online platform for housing all this stuff. So that's what we're trying to build. So if people want to help us, consider $10 a month. They can give more, great, but that's what we're working on building right now.
1: Go to eternalchristendom.com. Make your pledge there. Stay with us. We'll be
0: in addition to our weekly podcast.
1: Yes. Stay with us. We'll be back with more on the Fathers, Friday with the Fathers, and the Holy Eucharist as our topic. Stay with us, family. We'll be right back.

0: 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I'm learning so much about the fathers of the church and the Holy Eucharist. 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
0: Thank you, Bishop Strickland. 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So I know the company. My background is in real estate. I have not had one transaction where someone said they felt shorted. So these people who you get at least have 5 years of experience. So if you're buying or selling your real estate, go ahead and call 877-543-3871. Joshua, last segment on the Holy Eucharist and the Fathers. I'm all yours. Let's go.
2: Yeah, again, just covering some obscure references to it. We can cover others that are the more famous quotes. But there's just so many references that you find when you're actually digging into these sources. So one is from St. Jerome's Book 1 of Against the Pelagians. In Book 1, Section 29, he refers to the bishop, priest, or deacon, or any other ecclesiastics at the offering of the sacrifices. So again, as a Protestant, number one, I'm thinking bishop, priest, and deacons. Mm-hmm. Well, that's a Catholic framework. That's not my Protestant framework, number one.
0: Right.
2: He also refers to other ecclesiastics. So Jerome is everywhere just taking this structure for granted.
0: Sure,
2: right?
0: Sure.
2: That's Catholic. And he says that at the offerings of the sacrifices, this is the Eucharist.
0: Yeah, of course.
2: It's referring to the offering of the sacrifice. So.
0: Right.
2: So again, it's just a Catholic framework. It's one small little reference, but it's a belief that our Lord is, there's a sacrifice taking place in the Eucharist.
0: Beautiful.
2: And then in Book 3, Section 15 of the same work, he has a longer section that I think is more interesting, more theological. This is what he says, quote, "Our Lord so instructed his apostles that daily at the sacrifices of his body, believers make bold to say, Our Father who art in heaven, hallowed be thy name. They earnestly desire the name of God, which in itself is holy, to be hallowed in themselves. You say, you know, Lord, how holy, how innocent, and how pure are my hands. Then they say, thy kingdom come, anticipating the hope of the future kingdom, so that when Christ reigns, sin may by no means reign in their mortal body. And to this they couple the words, thy will be done in earth as it is in heaven, so that human weakness may imitate the angels, and the will of our Lord may be fulfilled on earth. You say, a man can, if he chooses, be free from all sin," meaning the Pelagians were saying that. And he says, "The apostles prayed for the daily bread, or the bread better than all food, which was to come, so that they might be worthy to receive the body of Christ."
0: Yep.
2: "And you are led by your excess of holiness and well-established righteousness," he's being coy with them,
0: sure,
2: "to boldly claim the heavenly gifts," unquote. Okay, so we won't get too much into the Pelagian stuff, but essentially, the Pelagians believed grace was not God's life in our souls, that grace was free will itself, and the teaching of the doctrine. So the doctrine, you hear the doctrine, and with your free will, you choose to follow it. That's what grace is for the Pelagians. That's the simple, simple version. So St. Jerome's making a really, really powerful point here. He says at the very beginning, our Lord so instructed his apostles that daily at the sacrifice of his bodies, we should say the Our Father. Terry, does this still happen or not?
0: Of course.
2: But it's interesting that Jerome connects this, the saying of the Our Father, with daily at the sacrifice of his body.
0: It's so obvious. But you know what, Joshua? I keep hearing you. I'm going, how is it? And I guess it's just because the mindset of a Protestant, when you look at these facts, I still get how they can't come to that conclusion. But I guess it's just grace. I mean, that's the element that's maybe I'm missing.
2: Well, people can receive grace and still will against it.
0: Yeah,
2: right?
0: I guess so. I guess so. Free will.
2: So, but the point is that St. Jerome is connecting the saying of the Our Father with the daily, it being said daily at the
0: bread.
2: Sacrifice of his body.
0: Yes.
2: So the point is that that's not an explicit point in Scripture.
0: Yeah.
2: But Jerome is saying that the Lord instructed the apostles to put these two together.
0: Incredible.
2: So what does that indicate? Think logically what that has to indicate.
0: Well,
2: St. Jerome believes that there is apostolic tradition that's not explicit in Scripture.
0: There you go.
2: It's just transmitted through what the church has always done.
0: Everywhere.
2: Which is why, as far as I'm aware, there's not a Catholic liturgy you'll find anywhere in the world, Eastern, Western,
0: that's
2: whatever,
0: absolutely correct.
2: That doesn't have the Lord's Prayer.
0: That's right.
2: And yet, the Bible never says anywhere explicitly
0: interesting
2: that the Lord's Prayer should be said at every moment of Christian worship.
0: Joshua, I've never had that thought in my mind, and I'm almost 70 years old. Okay.
2: It makes total sense, and I don't think most Protestants would say, oh, don't have the Lord's Prayer. I don't think they'd say that.
0: No, no.
2: But the point is that Jerome is treating something that is in the universal usage of the church
0: as
2: an indication of something apostolic and therefore from Christ himself.
0: Yeah, that's beautifully stated.
2: So he's not bound by sola scriptura
0: of
2: the point.
0: Alone. No.
2: So he refers to it as the daily sacrifice of his body. Okay, so his body, real presence there,
0: right,
2: and a daily sacrifice. Okay. But then he says the apostles prayed for the daily bread, meaning give us this day our daily bread, or the bread better than all food. So is that just bread? No, it's Christ's body, so that they might be worthy to receive the body of Christ. What is he referring to? In the Lord's Prayer, forgive us our transgressions as we forgive those who transgress against us, right?
0: Right.
2: We talked, I think it was a few weeks ago, I forget when it was, but we talked recently about what St. Paul said about the Eucharist.
0: We did, I got it right here.
2: And so this is what it's referring to. And St. Augustine talks about this as well, that the Lord's Prayer is provided as a daily remedy against sin.
0: Right.
2: Well, the Pelagians were saying, no, a man can be sinless, because if you've got the doctrine that's taught to you and free will, that's what grace is, quote unquote, for the Pelagians.
0: Right.
2: And they said, well, then St. Jerome's point is, well, but if that's the point, why would there be a request for a daily forgiveness of sins in the Lord's Prayer itself, right?
0: Yes.
2: And why would we say this? He's connecting it to the liturgical context.
0: Right.
2: Why would we say this at Mass? Why would we ask daily for forgiveness before receiving the Eucharist?
0: Yeah.
2: If a man can be perfect just by receiving the doctrine and choosing with his will.
0: Great point.
2: So you see the power? He's combining liturgy, apostolic tradition, and Scripture, to confront the Pelagian heresy.
0: Beautiful.
2: It all fits
0: it
2: together.
0: All fits.
2: Does that make sense?
0: Yeah, absolutely.
2: Okay. So that's just another example. I wanted to provide a few other examples. These are some more ancient ones. Saint Cyprian of Carthage.
0: Oh, yeah, that's
2: this was about the 250s.
0: Yes.
2: In Treatise 3 on the Lapsed, he says, he, meaning St. Paul, threatens, moreover, the stubborn and difficult, and denounces them, saying, whosoever eats the bread or drinks the cup of the Lord unworthily is guilty of the body and blood of the Lord. We talked about that recently.
0: Right.
2: All these warnings being scorned and contemned before their sin is expiated, before confession has been made of their crime. He's talking about Catholics who haven't gone to confession yet. Before their conscience has been purged by sacrifice and by the hand of the priest, who's talking about confession, before the offense of an angry and threatening Lord has been appeased, violence is done to his body and blood. So they're receiving the Eucharist unworthily. And they sin now against their Lord more with their hand and mouth than when they denied their Lord. So again, Saint Cyprian is talking about receiving the Eucharist unworthily. And he's talking about it in extremely real terms.
0: Yeah.
2: Violence is done to his body and blood.
0: Right.
2: Violence.
0: Yeah.
2: It's a physical mismatch.
0: Wow.
2: There's another one. Well, that's kind of a long one. The Council of Nicaea. We talked about that earlier in Canon 18. It talks about administering the Eucharist to the presbyters. And it says that some deacons were administering the Eucharist. Now, I know this is allowed today.
0: Wasn't as
2: looked upon well in the ancient church. And the canon talks about neither canon nor custom permits that they who have no right to offer, meaning make the sacrifice, should give the body of Christ to them that do offer.
0: That's
2: so, you know, a priest today can actually receive from the deacon, but in the ancient church that would have been frowned upon because they wanted to make the distinction. The deacon cannot offer the sacrifice.
0: Right, no, I get it.
2: He should not be giving the Eucharist to the priest. Only the priest should be giving the Eucharist to the deacon, right?
0: Yeah.
2: Let me see. Here's another good one from St. Cyril of Jerusalem. This is from his Catechetical Lecture 19. This is about the year 350. He said, "For as the bread and wine of the Eucharist before the invocation of the Holy and Adorable Trinity were simple bread and wine, while after the invocation, the bread becomes the body of Christ and the wine the blood of Christ."
0: Right.
2: So crystal clear.
0: He notes
2: that the point of difference is the invocation, the words of consecration. Man, we need more time for some of these.
0: I want to do this. I want to continue on the next time we meet, because this is more important. This topic has got to be the top of the food chain when it comes to our faith, the Holy Eucharist. So I'd like to do that. Joshua, we have about 2.5 minutes. How would you like to finish up the show, my friend?
2: Oh, I've got more quotes to share with you if you'd like.
0: Let's do it. 2.5 minutes. Let's go.
2: I mean, I can tell people, why don't I do this? Why don't I give them a suggestion for where they can get started, especially with Protestant family and friends? St. Ignatius of Antioch. He is my patron saint. He was a disciple of St. Peter. He was ordained by St. Peter in Antioch. Mm-hmm. That's what all the early Christian sources tell us. Mm-hmm. And he's writing about AD 107. He was martyred in the Colosseum. And he literally says that, well, actually, I can pull it up here. He says that the Eucharist is the same body and blood of Christ that suffered and died. Here it is from the letter to the Smyrnaeans, section 7. He's talking about heretics, and he says they, meaning the heretics, abstain from the Eucharist and from prayer because they confess not the Eucharist to be the flesh of our Savior Jesus Christ, which suffered for our sins and which the Father of his goodness raised up again. Those, therefore, who speak against this gift of God incur death in the midst of their disputes.
0: Yep.
2: I mean, Terry, if I could cite one single quote upon which my entire conversion hinged, it was that one.
0: Yeah, you can't get any clearer.
2: Well, because, Terry, he's saying the Eucharist is the same flesh that died and rose again.
0: Clarity is charity, and I think the fathers did that very well.
2: Yes.
0: It made things really clear when it came to our Catholic faith.
2: So start with St. Ignatius of Antioch if you want to help with Protestant family members or Catholics who are thinking, you know, we may leave the church. It's like,
0: great point.
2: Whom should we go, Lord, and remind them?
0: Exactly. Joshua, what state should we be living in, brother?
2: Sanctifying grace.
0: You got it. And folks, remember, Our Lady of Fatima, we did a show earlier in the week, on Our Lady. She said that souls are going to hell because no one's there to pray and make sacrifices. I don't care if you're 2 years old or 102. Yes, 2 years old. You can still make a little sacrifice for Jesus and offer it up for the salvation of souls. I want to thank everybody who supports us here at Virgin Most Powerful Radio. And I want to say thanks to Joshua Charles and Eternal Christendom who come on and talk about the fathers of the church and our Catholic faith. And I want to say may God richly bless you and your family. We'll see you again next week.

Peace be to you. Did you ever think that there should be a feminine principle in religion? Just suppose there was nothing about womanhood in religion. What a rightful protest we would hear. All religions have a feminine principle. I have on my desk a statue that was given to me by a former missionary in China. It is a statue of Kuan Yin. Kuan Yin, according to the Chinese legend, was a young princess who lived about 500 years before Christ. And she wanted to dedicate her virginity to God. And her father killed her. And according to the legend, a tiger dragged her into hell. And she began pleading mercy for all of the inmates of hell. So disrupted hell, so introduced charity, that the devil ordered her out of hell. So she became to the Chinese Kuan Yin, the goddess of mercy. Probably just an oriental yearning for some great woman in religion. Take the Muslims. Mohammed had a daughter whose name was Fatima. She died at a very early age. And Mohammed mourned her deeply. And he wrote concerning her, "Of all the women in heaven, she is the most blessed next to Mary." Did you know that the Quran of the Muslims has over 40 verses in it concerning our Blessed Mother? They believe in the Immaculate Conception. They believe in the virgin birth. Then there are African peoples who have a tradition that when a son succeeds to a throne, the inauguration ceremonies consist of sitting on the lap of his mother. In other words, he derives some authority from the maternal principle. Take, for example, the great Latin poet, Virgil, in his fourth Eclogue, which has been called a messianic poem. He has this line, "Smile, chaste woman, on thy infant boy, with whom the Iron Age will pass away, and the Golden Age on all the earth be born." And then going back to Homer, the great Greek poet who lived 1,000 years before Christ, he threw into history the story of a defeated man and a sorrowful woman. And this sorrowful woman, remember, while her husband, Ulysses, was away on voyage, she had many suitors. And she said to each of them, "Just as soon as I finish weaving this garment, I will consider your plea." And every night, she always undid the stitches that she put in during the day until her husband came back. No one could ever understand why this great poet should have made all history understand a defeated man and a sorrowful woman until there came a defeated man and a sorrowful woman. Which brings us to the subject of the real feminine principle in religion. I believe that all love begins with a dream. I think every person has in his mind, in his heart, the image of the one he loves. It is made up of memories, thoughts, dreams, ideals, experiences. And then one day,
someone appears. It's called love at first sight. It is not love at first sight. It is love at second sight. Every great love is a dream come true. Did you ever see a dream walking? Well, I did. And that is why love is very much like music. We hear music for the first time and we like it. Why? Because we've already got that music inside of our own hearts. Now, when God became man, or when he willed it on the very creation of the world, he had a dream about a mother. The woman who would be his mother when he would take on flesh would decide the time of his birth, the circumstances, the people, and all of the details. He thought of her long, long before she was born. She was the dream come true. The world's first love. Just suppose you could have made your own mother. Would you not have made her the most beautiful, kind woman in all the world? Well, God could make his own mother. God could make his own mother in somewhat the same way that artists can create. I suppose one of the most famous of all the mother paintings is Whistler's. When someone complimented Whistler about his painting, he said, well, you know how it is. One tries to make one's mummy just as good as one can. So Almighty God, who pre-existed his own mother, made her just as beautiful as God could. That is why she was immaculately conceived. Now, what does immaculate conception mean? It means simply that she was conceived without the stain of original sin. One thing I cannot understand is why people today disbelieve in the immaculate conception. Because most people today believe they are without sin. Therefore, they are all immaculately conceived. The Immaculate Conception does not mean that our Blessed Lady did not need to be redeemed like you and I did. It merely meant that from the moment of her conception, she was immune from the stain of sin. And was not this fitting? If you have a distinguished visitor announced at your home, do you not sweep the front hall? Well, if God is going to enter this world, do you not think that he should come into portals that were rather clean? Look at all the trouble that God went to make a paradise for man, just in order to celebrate the first nuptials of man and woman. Well, here's a new paradise. Not the paradise of creation, but the paradise of the incarnation. And should he not therefore make this garden much more beautiful? Should it not be a garden in which there would not grow a single weed of sin, over whose portals the name of evil could never be written? And this paradise of the incarnation to be gardenered by the Adam new was our Blessed Lady, the feminine principle in religion. When the time therefore came, God sent out an angel from the great white throne of light. The angel descended down over the plains of Esdru and came to a humble virgin kneeling in prayer and said, Hail, full of grace, which means the Lord loves you, and asked that chosen woman if she would give to God a human nature. And she said,
Be it done to me according to thy will. In Latin, it is fiat, be it done. There are three great fiats in the world. Fiat lux, let there be light of creation. Fiat voluntas tua, suffering on the cross. Fiat mihi secundum verbum tuum, be it done to me according to thy word, the Annunciation. And Mary, in the name of us all, said, I allow you to come in to this world. I will be your Eden. I will give you a human nature. And so God took upon himself, in this cloistered garden, a new nature. And from this woman, Christ is born. I need hardly tell you that there's no such thing as adoration of Mary. We have not made Mary important. It is our Lord that made her important. And then notice how he changed her role in relationship to us. Here we go to the marriage feast of Cana. This was at the beginning of the public life. Now at the marriage feast of Cana, our blessed Lord came and brought along with him from the Jordan all of his disciples. That is why I think the wine gave out. There were so many gate crashers. You just can't imagine a wedding ceremony in a wine country without providing enough wine. But in any case, the wine gave out. Now, who's the first one to notice it? The Blessed Mother. She knows our needs very often before we do. And she said the simple prayer, they have no wine. Now he gave a strange answer. He said, woman, what is that to me? Or, more in the original Greek, what is mine is thine. My hour has not yet come. Let us analyze this. My hour has not yet come. Whenever our blessed Lord used the word hour, he always used it in relationship to his passion and his death. Always. For example, when they attempted to stone him on two or three occasions, the gospel said his hour was not yet come. When Judas came down in the garden to betray him, our Lord says, this is your hour. Your hour. The hour of evil. The night of the Last Supper, Father, the hour has come. So our Lord is saying to his mother, the hour of my passion and death has not yet come. What do you want me to do? Do you want me to work my first miracle? Do you want me to prove that I am the expected Messiah, Christ the Son of the living God? Do you realize that if I work this miracle and announce myself as the Christ and the Son of God, that I will be sent to the cross? Do you want to be a mother that is sending your son to the battlefield? My dear mother, if that is what you intend to do, if you want me to begin now my public life, and to usher in my death, my passion, my redemption of men, then your relation to me will change. Up to this point, in our private home life, you have been known as the mother of Jesus. But the moment that I begin my redemptive work, you will not just be my mother. You will be the mother of everyone whom I will redeem. Then you will be not just the mother of Jesus. Then you will be the mother of all humanity. And I salute you. I call you now woman, the universal mother of the world. Three years pass. We come to the cross. In the middle of those 3 years,
One day, the Blessed Mother worried about his long night prayers and his all-day preaching. He was waiting in the crowd, and someone said, "Your mother waits." And our Blessed Lord said, "Who is my mother?" And then he said, "Relationship is not of blood. In the new order, relationship is of the Spirit. He that doth the will of my Father in heaven is my mother, my father, my brother, my sister." Now we come to the cross. Our Lord looks down from the cross upon the two most precious creatures that he has on this earth, John and his mother. And he speaks, first of all, to his mother. But he does not call her mother. This is redemption. The hour has come. He says, "Woman, woman." Then, as much as a crowned head could gesture, indicating John, he adds, "This is your son." He did not call John John, because if he called him John, he would have been just the son of Zebedee. But leaving him unnamed, in his anonymity, John stood for all humanity. So our Blessed Mother is now made the mother of all humanity, and not in virtue of a metaphor or a figure of speech, but in virtue of the veritable pangs of childbirth. Were she to have other children, yes, but not according to the flesh, of the Spirit. John was the first of that long line in which we are at it, millions and millions of sons and daughters. And he said to John, "This is your mother." That's why we love Our Lady. Our Blessed Lord made her our mother. The feminine principle in religion. And there is no such thing as doing her on or in a way to make us forget our Lord. Suppose I visited your home. When I went into your home, I refused to talk to your mother. What would you think? You would not entertain me very long, would you? Well, do you think our Blessed Lord is going to think very kindly of us if we pay no attention to her? And we ask her to intercede for us. Because sometimes when we want a favor, we go to the mother of the one from whom we want the favor. She has some very special powers of intercession. We say the rosary. Yes, a repetition of Our Father and Hail Mary. But that it merely means when we love anyone, we keep saying over and over again, "I love you." Why do we say over and over again, "I love you"? Well, because it's a new moment of time. It's a new location in space. And so in the rosary, we keep saying the Our Father and Hail Mary. It's a way of telling her, "I love you, I love you, I love you." And her intercession is tremendous. One day it seems that our Blessed Lord was walking through the courts of heaven, and he saw some souls that apparently got into heaven very easily. And he went to Peter. He said, "Peter, I have given to you the keys of the kingdom of heaven." How did these souls gain entry into my kingdom?
Peter said, "Don't blame me, Lord. Every time I close a door, your mother opens a window." And that's the way perhaps some of us will get in. The open window. George Bernard Shaw said shortly before he died, "I think maybe his mother will let me in." So we are her children. And as her children, we never grow up. And we say to her, in the lovely language of Mary Dixon Thayer, "Lovely lady dressed in blue, teach me how to pray." God was just your little boy. Tell me what to say. Did you lift him up sometimes, gently on your knee? Did you sing to him the way mother does to me? Did you ever try telling him stories of the world? And, oh, did he cry? Do you think he cares if I tell him things? Just little things that happen. And do angels' wings make a noise? Can he hear me if I speak low? Does he understand me now? Tell me, for you know. Lovely lady dressed in blue, teach me how to pray. God was just your little boy, and you know the way.

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3: Faithful, good morning, good afternoon, good evening, wherever you all are tuning in. We are beyond thrilled and pumped to be with you all live on an incredible Monday. Hey, happy June. Happy June and happy Monday. And indeed, happy feast day of the tremendous St. Justin the Martyr. We're going to be talking about him today. We're doing a whole show on the great St. Justin. Now, you may be wondering, well, what did he teach? Why is he important? Did he believe in the Holy Eucharist? Did he believe in the Trinity? What do we know about him? Well, today is your show. We have never done a show, a full one dedicated to the incredible, the amazing St. Justin the Martyr. But today, indeed, we are doing that. And we've got some incredible slides to go with it as well that we worked on quite lengthy. We're so happy to be with you, audience. And yes, we are going to take any and all questions that come in today. You all are tremendous. And indeed, yes, we want to give an enormous shout out to the tremendous brother, the amazing brother James Taylor.

talk about him. We're doing a whole show. And the incredible brother James Tate says, hey, unless Ari got you a prayer to St. Justin, phrase your own to start and end. Also do three Gloria Patri in Latin, English, and Spanish. We will do that. We'll end it with that. But we're going to start with a wonderful prayer to the tremendous St. Justin the Martyr. And we're going to say, St. Justin, incredible, holy saint and martyr, remember us, pray for us in heaven, draw us closer to the Holy Trinity, as you did to those who read your works during your lifetime and after your lifetime, and even today. And we ask for the tremendous intercession of the magnificent Saint Justin the Martyr, in the name of the Father, Son, and the Holy Spirit. Who is he? You may be wondering, why is he so important? Well, he's born around 100 in Flavia Neapolis. And today we're going to hear all about him. Flavia Neapolis, modern Nablus in Samaria. And if you're tuning in on YouTube right now, you got some really cool slides. But don't worry, even if you're not, if you're tuning in on the app, maybe you're hearing this on Spotify, you're hearing it after the fact, there isn't a worry at all. You're going to hear all of the juicy information you're going to get, that you're indeed going to get even on video. He was raised as a pagan philosopher. He studied Stoicism, Aristotelianism, Pythagoreanism, and even Platonism before eventually becoming a Catholic. After encountering an elderly Christian who showed him the superiority of the prophets in Christ. And yes, indeed, he spent his life defending the superiority of the prophets and our Lord. He defended the Christian faith. He did it before emperors. He did it before Jews. He did it before pagans. And around 165, he was arrested in Rome and he was martyred. Why? Because he did not accept to sacrifice to idols. He refused to do it. Why would he do it if his life was built around defending the incredible superiority of the prophets and our Lord? There's no way on earth he would have done it. And he didn't do it. He refused to sacrifice to idols. When we think of the tremendous Saint Justin the Martyr, we know some of his material is lost. We're aware of that. But when we think of him, there are some principal surviving works of his that come to mind immediately. Some of the most popular ones are the First Apology, Second Apology, and his tremendous dialogue with Trifo. This is one of the most incredible things that we can say. He is one generation removed from the apostles. Isn't that tremendous? For anyone tuning in right now, you got to tell me, isn't that tremendous? He is one generation removed from the apostles, and he is defending the truth of our ancient Catholic faith. Now, he didn't view Christianity as an invisible collection of only independent believers. No, he believed Christ founded a visible body possessing real, true doctrine. He wrote, there is and there was a certain people of God. He says that in his dialogue with Trifo 119. And over, what you're going to find in the tremendous St. Justin is he will contrast the true church with heretical individuals and schismatics. For St. Justin, truth resides within the apostolic community and not within private interpretation. Unfortunately, that is something that our Protestant friends are not going to like when it comes to St. Justin, because for him, you're going to find the truth in the apostolic community. You're not going to find it in an invisible collection of independent believers. And that was the important point with him. He said it very clearly in dialogue with Trifo 119. There is and there was a certain people of God. Well, that means he recognizes there is a true church. There is. And he's contrasting that with the heretical individuals and with schismatics. And yes, he had an incredibly high view, a tremendous high view. And I can see some great questions coming in, a tremendous one. This is one that we're going to tackle later on, a tremendous question. Indeed, I am glad that we're getting some questions in, because I thought, man, maybe St. Justin, maybe he's too obscure. Maybe people aren't going to have any questions about it, but we already got two people that are tremendous, James
James Tay and Bronca. Bronca's question is a great one about Tayshon. We're going to talk about Tayshon when we return from the break. But right now we're laying out the tremendous theology of the great Saint Justin the Martyr. We prepared a number of beautiful images for you. He had an incredibly high view of apostolic tradition. And you're going to find over and over the amazing Saint Justin the Martyr will over and over repeatedly appeal to teachings that are handed down within the church. That's right. They are handed down within the church. And if they weren't handed down within the church, he wouldn't be appealing to them as authoritative. He writes about the memoirs composed by the apostles, clearly referring to the gospels. But why are they authoritative? Well, you know why they're authoritative. You know why they're authoritative. They're clearly authoritative because they come from the church. But I want you to know that St. Justin, he appeals not merely to scripture alone, but you need to notice he's also appealing to apostolic teaching preserved in the church. That's an enormous point right there. He is appealing to apostolic teaching preserved in the church. Now, as the notes say, what does that reflect? Well, that reflects the Catholic understanding that apostolic tradition and Holy Scriptura, they belong together. And it shows you early on, St. Justin the Martyr would have and did have a healthy view of 2 Thessalonians 2:15. Another thing we want to mention, another thing we've got to mention is St. Justin the Martyr, he recognized Sunday liturgy. He gives an incredibly early detailed account of how the followers of the Christ worship. Well, how did they worship? Well, they worship in Sunday Mass. That's how. He tells you in his first apology, 67, on the day called Sunday, all gather together. Not a few, not, well, you know, maybe a handful only, you know, just a few of them. No, all gather together. On the day called Sunday, all gather together. And that's First Apologia 67. That is tremendous because he's telling you what is the structure when all gather together. It is powerful. You've got the readings. You have the homily. You've got the common prayers. You have the kiss of peace. You have the Eucharistic offering. You've got Holy Communion. You've got the Holy Eucharist. Not merely symbolic communion, the way evangelicals put forth, but real holy koinonia, a real Eucharist, a real substantial change. This isn't a Protestant Bible study. I hate to break it to our evangelical friends. It is not a Protestant Bible study. That right there is the ancient Mass, the way the great Saint Justin the Martyr has it laid out. And you may be wondering, well, hold on. St. Justin must have taught about a symbolic presence, right? Right, William? Right, audience? St. Justin must have taught about a symbolic presence, right? No, St. Justin the Martyr taught about the real substantial presence. We're going to find that one of the most devastating texts against symbolic Eucharistic theology is found within the tremendous writings of St. Justin the Martyr. Indeed, we're talking about a figure in the early 100s. Now, we know there are earlier fathers that teach that annihilate the idea of a mere symbolic Eucharist, of mere symbolic communion. But we're talking about one of the most tremendous texts that we're ever going to encounter. When we lay it out for you, you're going to be blown away because he's writing in the early 100s and he's laying out a clear belief in the real substantial presence. Faithful, we're going to blow you away when we return on the other side of the break. Stick around.

And faithful, we are back. And today, we want to wish you a tremendous happy feast day of the amazing, the tremendous Saint Justin the Martyr. Man, are we having a lot of fun today. We're talking about an incredible figure in the church. And one thing I brought up before we hit the break was his tremendous teaching on the Holy Eucharist. And before we went to the break, we wanted to highlight a near and dear brother, the tremendous Bronco, who made a great point. Tatian was a student of Justin Martyr and wrote about him in the Oratio ad Grecumus. Just wanted to send in a super chat that shows I know something, man, but really it's all Google, and I know Sergeant Schultz nothing. Now, man, Bronco, you are tremendous, man, but I'm glad you brought that up because, yes, a very important point, my dear brother, a very important point when talking about the great St. Justin the Martyr is that one of his most famous students was Tatian. Tatian personally studied under St. Justin in Rome, and he was one of his disciples. In his Oration to the Greeks, he does write that he was a disciple of Justin. That is tremendous because it gives you a direct line of transmission. We're not dealing with two different thinkers from two different schools. Tatian learned the Christian faith under St. Justin, and he inherited his tremendous theological mind. And that shows you that St. Justin really was a Trinitarian, because Justin really does teach St. Justin distinction within the Godhead. In his first Apologia 6, he says Christians worshiped the Father, the Son who came from him, and the prophetic spirit. Likewise, you're going to find that in the tremendous Tatian. In fact, Tatian continues the very same Logos theology he learned from St. Justin. You're going to find in his oration that Tatian teaches that before creation, God possessed his Logos. That's Trinity 101. He wrote that the Logos proceeded from God before creation. The Logos sprang forth from the Father's power, showing you that he came from the exact theological mind of St. Justin. Tatian will tell you God eternally possessed his Logos. So that's the eternal generation of the Son that he teaches. The Logos came forth for creation. The Logos is distinct from the Father. The Logos is not separated from the Father's essence. That is shockingly similar. Actually, I dare say, exact to St. Justin's theology. Tatian will even use the analogy St. Justin uses for fire. He'll use the example of a torch lighting another torch, just as one torch lights another without diminishing itself. The Father remains fully God while communicating this to the Son. That language is from St. Justin the Martyr and would later become built into the very fabric of Nicaea. What a great point you bring up there, Bronco. You're tremendous, my friend. Now we get to what we were talking about. That's right. It is a little tough for our evangelical friends to hear what we're about to talk about. But within St. Justin, one of the most devastating texts against Eucharistic mere symbolism is found in St. Justin. He writes, "We do not receive these as common bread and drink." Meaning what we're talking about in the Holy Eucharist is not common bread and drink. If it isn't common, then what is it? Now, I know our evangelical friends are going to say, yeah, we don't believe it is common either. The problem is, St. Justin really believes it becomes the body and blood of Christ. Our Protestant friends don't believe that. They may argue and say, yeah, you know what? It isn't common bread and drink because it really does symbolize something. But St. Justin doesn't say it just merely symbolizes something. He will continue onward and tell you the food blessed by the prayer of his word is the flesh and blood of that Jesus who was made flesh. That's right. How did Jesus become flesh? He really became incarnate. He took upon himself a real fleshly body. Body, blood, soul, and divinity. And we're told that that Eucharist, it really is that Jesus. Meaning, if Jesus really took upon himself body, blood, soul,
And of course, he's always been divine. Well, then what does that tell you? That tells you very clearly the Eucharist is that, the body, blood, soul, and divinity of our Lord. You don't have mere symbolism here. That is why he can tell you the food, blessed by the prayer, but you need a priest. You can't just do it. Any regular person can't just bring about the Holy Eucharist. It needs to be blessed. And he teaches you right there. He is directly teaching the real substantial presence. The Holy Eucharist is not merely symbolic. It really does become Christ's flesh and blood. Boy, isn't it tremendous we get to talk about the incredible St. Justin today. Isn't it incredible? And I can see already we have some amazing questions coming in, some tremendous ones. You all love this great saint, don't you? And you realize, maybe even more importantly than mere pretty looking images, you realize how important he is for our faith, because he shows how ancient our Catholic faith is. Over and over, you're reading the incredible figure of St. Justin, and you can read about early Catholic belief. You can read about the early church as it is flowering. And the early church, as it is flowering, is believing things that are uniquely Catholic. Well, how can that be? Well, I can tell you. I can tell you how it can be, because the early church was Catholic. And St. Justin never, ever teaches that communion is merely symbolic. What does he tell you? What does he tell you? We have been taught that the food blessed by prayer becomes the flesh and blood of Jesus. We have been taught by whom? By those that are within the church. The hierarchy, the leaders, they're teaching that the Holy Eucharist really does become the body and blood of our Lord. And that language is Catholic Eucharistic teaching. The reformers knew St. Justin taught a far stronger Eucharistic doctrine than mere memorialism. They knew that. They knew it. I want you to read what even Luther, what Zwingli, what Calvin, what Turretin, what all of these reformers teach about the Holy Eucharist. I want you to read them. I really do. And then I want you to compare them to what St. Justin the Martyr teaches. And be shocked at how St. Justin the Martyr sounds very biblical, and the reformers don't. That is something that when you compare them, who really does sound more biblical, and who is ancient? Well, of course, St. Justin the Martyr is ancient. He's telling you the church taught that the food, when it is blessed by prayer, what happens to it? It becomes the flesh and the blood of our Lord. That is tremendous. He's teaching you, and here's another thing you get taught in him. As much as people don't like to hear it, he also teaches close communion. Well, you know, William, I'm not on board for that. Well, you should be, because the Bible teaches you that too. You've got to be able to recognize diacrino, the body, before partaking of it. That is why the church doesn't give communion to just anybody. You need to recognize the Lord's body. St. Justin tells you, no one may share except the man who believes our teachings are true and has been washed and lives as Christ commanded. What is he talking about there? He says washed. Anybody have any idea? Does anybody have any idea? He has been washed. You can only partake if you've been washed. Huh. What does that mean? Well, that means that we get to our next section. St. Justin the Martyr on baptismal regeneration. That's right. St. Justin the Martyr on baptismal regeneration. Because he writes, they obtain the washing with water in the name of God. And he continues, for Christ said, unless you are born again, you shall not enter the kingdom. Now, St. Justin is not teaching mere symbolic baptism. He's teaching you really do get a new birth through baptism. In fact, he calls this illumination. The washing is called illumination. Why? Because a baptized person will receive spiritual enlightenment, and you need to be baptized because baptism really truly does save you. Again, St. Justin the Martyr
really doesn't sound a lot like our evangelical friends, does he? What do you all think? Well, those that argue that you don't need baptism or baptism doesn't save you, for St. Justin the Martyr, it is the washing with water in the name of God. And unless you are born again, you cannot enter the kingdom. Our Lord taught it. Meaning if our Lord taught it, you better get baptized. Get baptized if our Lord taught it. In fact, St. Justin's very clear. He believed in real sacramental grace. So much for the idea that sacramental grace is a later concoction. The tremendous titan, St. Justin the Martyr, taught sacramental grace is real. He never, ever separates salvation from the sacramental life. I want you to think about that. I want you to put that in your mind. He will never separate salvation from the sacramental life. For him, baptism regenerates. For him, the Holy Eucharist will nourish you spiritually. For him, worship really is liturgical. It really is. There is a liturgos. That is Catholic. That is not Zwinglian. That is not Baptist. That is not Reformed in any way at all. In any way at all. And we're dealing with one of the great, incredible saints, the great Saint Justin the Martyr, the tremendous brother Mac Shank. Mac, how you doing, my friend? The Lord bless you. Thank you for the support and your incredible question. And indeed, all of your questions that have been coming in are tremendous. Shows me you all love our faith. Mac is wondering, hold on, William. You keep calling him martyr. Is Saint Justin's last name Martyr? Because I've seen both Saint Justin Martyr and Saint Justin the Martyr. Is martyrdom named after him? God bless you, brother, and I love you, Matt Shank. No, it is not named after him. And no, martyr was not his family name or surname. We call him Justin Martyr because he died as a martyr to Christ, as a witness. And as you know very well, my dear brother, martyr comes from the Greek word martus. Martus, meaning a witness. And in the early church, he was martyred for the faith. He did indeed die for the faith. Now, his last name was not Martyr. He is St. Justin the Martyr because he was martyred. He refused to renounce the Lord. He was scourged and beheaded. Because of that, we remember him not only as St. Justin the Philosopher, but as St. Justin the Martyr, one of the greatest witnesses to the faith. Boy, faithful. Do we have a whole lot more to come? We're barely getting started. Be back in a minute.

Faithful, we are back, and we're talking about a tremendous saint, an amazing one, Saint Justin the Martyr. We're talking about his uniquely Catholic theology, his tremendous theology, showing you what he believed. He believed things like baptism, regeneration. He believed things like the Holy Eucharist really truly does become, after prayer, the body, blood, soul, and divinity of our Lord. He was uniquely Catholic. He also didn't believe in the later novelty invented by the Reformer, sola scriptura. Indeed, no early church father believed that. You're not going to ever encounter an early church father believing in sola scriptura. Not even one of them. But we left you off on an incredible point. The fact that he taught real sacramental grace. He taught it all over the place. But another thing he taught is that our Lord truly is God Almighty. Over and over, you're going to find and know, I could not do a show, Faithful, without talking about his incredible Trinitarian theology. The great Justin, St. Justin the Martyr's Christology is thoroughly Orthodox, tiny L. And over and over, he'll repeatedly identify Christ as divine. He will write, he is God and Lord of hosts. What is that doing? What is that doing? That right there is identifying him as Almighty God. He's God and Lord of hosts. In dialogue with Trifo 36 and in many other places, he will link up the Old Testament Yahweh passages directly to our Lord. Now, I got to tell you, for anyone arguing, well, you don't find that until you get to Nicaea. You got it right here. Well, you don't find that till you get to the Council of Nicaea. Now, you got it right here, very clear in the tremendous St. Justin, very clear in him. He also taught the theology of the divine angel theology. What do we mean by that? Well, St. Justin the Martyr identifies, as the early fathers do and the Bible, the Angelus, the Malach Yahweh, the angel of the Lord, as a pre-incarnate Christ. He wrote, the angel who appeared to Moses was God. Right, we know that. The Bible teaches that. But the incredible St. Justin's argument is clear. The Father is invisible. The visible divine appearances are the Son. That becomes foundational in later patristic Christology. The early fathers taught that and believed that. An early council condemning the forerunner Arius, whose name was Paul of Samosata, taught that as well. And the council replied by condemning his heresies and repeating that our Lord really is that divine angel. Not an angel like St. Michael, not an angel like St. Gabriel, not an angel with wings. Angel means messenger, and he indeed is the messenger of the Father. So you have thoroughly, thoroughly tremendous teaching that you find in St. Justin, some of the greatest Christology ever. But you also have tremendous teaching on the Holy Trinity. Because St. Justin will teach you there really is a distinction of persons. He wrote, we worship and adore him and the Son who came from him and the prophetic spirit. Now, we talked about this earlier, but here we are. Notice the reference is the First Apology 6. Notice the Father, Son, and the Holy Spirit. The Father, Son, and the Holy Spirit all receive worship. That is undeniably proto-Trinitarian. There is no way around it. That really is proto-Trinitarian. And we had a tremendous question that came in from the incredible brother Abel. Abel, how you doing, man? God bless you, Abel. Abel asked, he's like, hold on, William. There is a controversial text in St. Justin where Unitarians and those that deny the Trinity say, look, even if you want to try and claim St. Justin, he doesn't have a fully fleshed out belief in the Trinity that would come later. Now, nobody is arguing that St. Justin uses all of the language of Nicaea. Oh, he's a few centuries earlier than Nicaea. But did he believe in the Trinity? He most definitely did. Does he teach anything that is heterodox? No, he doesn't.
So the Incredible Abel's asking, did St. Justin teach three gods? Another god is a claim. And I'm glad that he brings that up, because in St. Justin, there's a famous text where he uses the term, another god. Now, no, St. Justin does not teach three gods, nor does he teach tritheism. When he uses language like heteros theos in his dialogue, he is distinguishing the persons, not dividing the divine essence. That's the point we need to hammer home. And a few key points are here. What is St. Justin doing? Well, number one, he is arguing against Jewish objections. Primarily, you got to understand this. He is arguing against Jewish objections. And in his dialogue with Trypho, chapters 56 to 63, he is trying to show them how the Bible can speak of God appearing visibly, God speaking to God, and God being sent by God. And the way St. Justin figures this out to be able to break it down for his audience is he tells them, okay, well, look, when he says there is another God and Lord under the creator of all things, he is not saying there's two separate gods by nature. He is distinguishing the Father and the Son within one divine reality. But here's the other important thing. You can find that terminology in Philo, the Jew. And often you're going to find St. Justin is adopting Philo's terminology. Why would he do that? Well, he's adopting terminology that is already familiar. Remember, he wants his audience to understand him. And on, he will adopt terminology that is familiar in the Hellenistic Jewish world. And Philo of Alexandria was incredibly familiar to the audience, was very relevant, because Philo of Alexandria could speak of the Logos as second God, another God, while still remaining monotheistic, while maintaining monotheism. And he did that to distinguish between persons. St. Justin will borrow that vocabulary and use that when dialoguing with his Jewish interlocutors. So people hear it today that are Unitarians or that are non-Trinitarians, and they say, look, look, St. Justin is teaching against the Trinity. No, he isn't. He's using language from Philo to lay it out for his interlocutors. And Philo is distinguishing between persons of the Godhead, not talking about multiple gods. That is an important point. And St. Justin is explicit. He tells in First Apologia 6, he writes, we worship and adore him and the Son who came from him, him and the prophetic spirit. Notice, Father, Son, Holy Spirit, all receive honor and worship. St. Justin, what a great question, Abel. Thank you for the support. Thank you for the incredible question. All receive honor and worship. Let me lay it out again. All receive honor and worship. He is not presenting to you three separate gods. He is presenting the Christian Godhead, because he will tell you over and over, he'll identify Christ as fully divine. He will call Christ Theos, God, Lord, Kyrios, Angel of the Lord, Angelos. He will identify him as the Yahweh that appears in the Old Testament. Now, if he is the Yahweh appearing in the Old Testament, he cannot be a mere creature. I hate to break into the Unitarians, but if he is the Yahweh appearing in the Old Testament, he can't be a mere creature. For example, in dialogue with Trypho 36, and then other chapters as well, Christ is identified as a divine figure who appeared to Abraham, he appeared to Jacob, he appeared to Moses. So St. Justin's argument is that these visible manifestations were the Son, because the Father is invisible. That is Trinitarian. That's Trinity 101. He never abandons Jewish Christian monotheism, ever. His theology is a clear one. There is one God, Father, Son, and Holy Spirit. There are distinct persons. The Son is eternally from the Father, and the Son is truly divine. That is exactly why
later fathers such as St. Irenaeus of Lyon, St. Athanasius of Alexandria, would then build upon his great theological framework, Brother Abel, his incredible framework. He was a Trinitarian. Do you ever find him condemned as a tritheist or as a heretic the way others are? No, you're never going to encounter the great St. Justin the Martyr condemned as a heretic. So here's the best way to understand that. And Abel, thank you for such tremendous support. What a great question for the audience. Here's the best way to understand when you hear him say, another God. The best way is this. Another person who is God, not another being who is a separate God. He is defending the distinction between the Father and the Son while preserving monotheism. In that very clear sense, St. Justin is one of the earliest, and he is one of the most important witnesses to show you the powerful Trinitarian theology. He is not a teacher of three gods. He never teaches three gods, ever. Ever. And he clearly taught the doctrine of the Holy Trinity. And we also love his powerful, powerful teaching on the Holy Spirit. Because in writing in the 100s, man, we love it, don't we? St. Justin, oops, I almost covered the images there. St. Justin is explicitly including the Holy Spirit among the divine objects of Christian worship. He tells you, he says, Christians honor the prophetic spirit. Well, that shows you the spirit is not merely a force. And it also shows you that break crept up on us. It really did creep up on us. We got a lot more to go, faithful. Stick around for the other side of the break. We got a lot more to go.

are back. Faithful, y'all doing today? Y'all having a good one? We're talking about the Holy Spirit, and the break crept up on us. Man, does the break always creep up on us? We had a great question that came in when the break began to creep up on us. It comes from our near and dear brother, the tremendous St. Francis Baby Toe of Mary. We love him dearly. Indeed, he is the one that writes a lot of our prayers, musings for us. He's great. And what a great point he brings up. Why would St. Justin claim in Trifo that the Jews removed scriptures? I thought the Jews had a fixed canon in Jesus' day. What's up with that? Yeah, most definitely they did not have a canon that was closed. You're right. In fact, they debated, and they debated for a long time. No, the closed canon we receive from Jesus, who gave it to the apostles, the Jews debated that for quite some time. And you're right. St. Justin did not like the fact that he knew passages were altered. He knew that very clearly. He knew some were altered. And that bothered him. It really did. In fact, he accuses them of altering passages, removing, and altering their meaning. Now, he even says that some teachers are suppressing passages. Why is that? Now, St. Francis Baby Toe, I think you know the answer. If they're suppressing them, he tells you why. They point to Jesus. They point to the crucifixion. They point to his divinity. And in dialogue with Trifo, he says over and over that there are texts that are favorable to the Christian faith that have been altered. They've been altered, or they've been omitted, or they've been removed by Jewish scribes. He tells you all over the place. Now, why is that incredibly significant? I'm going to tell you why that is significant. I'm going to tell you why. Because Justin, St. Justin the Martyr, didn't operate with a later Protestant assumption that the post-Christian rabbinic Hebrew text was their standard. No. And that is why St. Justin would have preferred the Septuagint. But he's using texts he knows the Jews use, even though they've altered him. He knows that after Christ, there are Jewish authorities that have altered or removed readings. Why? Why have they done it? Because they're damaging to their theology. They're damaging to their anti-Christian arguments. That is why. But what else does that show you? Shows you St. Justin would have never accepted the later Protestant argument. St. Francis Baby Toe, what a tremendous point. It shows you he would have never accepted that later argument. The argument that, well, the Jews preserved the Old Testament perfectly. Therefore, Christians should follow the later Jewish canon. He would have been shocked at such a claim. Who on earth would have imagined such a claim that modern-day Protestants make? St. Justin wasn't aware of it. In fact, as the tremendous brother points out, St. Justin's argument is nearly the opposite, because he's regularly contending that there are Christian readings, there are Catholic readings preserved in the Bible that are trustworthy, while certain Jewish authorities, they had corrupted texts after Christ. They had corrupted them. And that is his point. They had corrupted them. So there's a very clear reason here why he does make these arguments. And what a tremendous point you're making there, brother. What an amazing point. And it's an important one, because for canon debates, this is devastating. Devastating to the claim that the earliest fathers viewed rabbinic Judaism as the final authority on the Old Testament canon or the text. You've got the opposite right here. Don't you, St. Francis Baby Toe? Because St. Justin tells you that Jewish authorities had altered portions of the scripture. And therefore, they're not a reliable witness. Who on earth is going to argue that they're a reliable witness? How can you even make that argument? Who on earth can logically, I've got to be clear with you all, who can logically make that argument? It doesn't make any sense. It simply doesn't make any sense at all. And the incredible brother, James Tay, who, by the way, inspired the show, we've got to give him an enormous shout out. Are there any links between St. Justin and other fathers
Was he an isolated saintly father? Do we know any saints connected to him? We do indeed, man. In fact, earlier we talked about the incredible Tatian. Tatian is his most famous student. In his Oration to the Greeks, he does tell you that he was a student of Saint Justin the Martyr. So we know of Tatian. And we know him because he was an eyewitness disciple. An eyewitness disciple to Saint Justin. Close to him. That shows you he had, by the way, when we read his writings, James, boy, did he have incredibly enormous esteem for his teacher. He loved him. Now, there are other saints that we know that were killed alongside Saint Justin. I prepared this for this episode. So here are the names of other saints that are martyred alongside Saint Justin. And here's something maybe a lot of people don't know. And I hope you all are learning from this show. I hope you all are being edified. If you're loving it and you've learned something new, please let me know. If you're loving it and you've learned something new, let me know. I'm going to tell you the names of six saints who were martyred alongside St. Justin. Chariton, Charito, Eulipistus, Hierax, Pion, and Liberanius. These were saints martyred alongside St. Justin. We know because their names are preserved in the Acts of Justin Martyr, in the ancient Acts of Justin Martyr, when they were ordered to offer a sacrifice to the pagan gods. They refused and they confessed Christ together. In fact, we have the words of St. Justin recorded. No one who is rightly minded turns from true belief to false. And then their lives were taken from them. Now, do we know of any other links to St. Justin, James Tay? Yes. Yes, we do. In fact, St. Irenaeus knew of St. Justin's writings, and he does cite him multiple times over. Tertullian, who's not a church father, but a church writer. You're right. He's not a canonized saint. You're right. He did have local veneration. Okay, so you're right. He had local veneration, but he's not a canonized saint. So then in terms of asking if there are links between him and other fathers, yeah, then St. Irenaeus, he knew of his writings. He knew of his writings. He was familiar with his theology. So that would answer it for you. Tertullian's not a church father, but he does cite him. Eusebius of Caesarea is not a church father, but he does preserve his biography in church history. And then the other great saint who does talk about him, nobody can forget the great and the tremendous Saint Justin. Saint Jerome, forgive me. Forgive me. he was a Gnostic. He, like Tatian, apostatized. Who was a Gnostic? Who was a Gnostic? Tertullian? Yeah, Tertullian was not a church father. We know that. So in terms of saints that spoke positively about him, we're going to go with St. Irenaeus, St. Jerome, and Methodius, St. Methodius of Olympus, St. Epiphanius of Salamis. So we've given you many of them. We have given you many of them that are saints, but the earliest would be, without a doubt, it's got to be St. Irenaeus. St. Irenaeus. It's got to be. That's very clearly. That is, there's no doubt about that. Great, great points there. Tremendous, tremendous points. And the question is, there's the other question is, did Tatian apostatize during the life of Saint Justin? No, there's no evidence at all that while Saint Justin was alive, that he apostatized. Now, the important witness is Saint Irenaeus. Unfortunately, Saint Irenaeus shows us, because he was aware of it, that he became a leader of a heretical group. In fact, Eusebius reports that as well. Now, that does become debated later on. He is associated with Incretism, and there are later writers that connect him with Gnosticism. Now, either which way we look at it, he did depart from the faith, which is an unfortunate thing. But if we want to talk about strict saints, well, then without a doubt, the earliest would be Saint Irenaeus. Those are very, very good points.
Really, really good points, brother James. Tremendous points, man. And points that get us right on focus on those that knew him, those that were focused in his theology. Faithful, we've got about 2 minutes left. There's another thing that I want to put forth. I want to open it up and show you that St. Justin the Martyr was firmly Catholic. You're talking about an early writer whose theology was firmly Catholic and who was devastating for modern-day Protestants. He believed in the real substantial presence, in baptismal regeneration, in real liturgical worship, in Sunday Eucharistic sacrifice, in the full divinity of our Lord, Trinitarian worship, judgment according to works, and a visible church that could fight against heresy. But before we wrap it up, we want to urge the audience tuning in. You're tuning in right now on radio, wherever you're tuning in the world. We want to urge this for you. Please, it is Pride June. Let us do a Lent to save the souls of all who are trapped in it. And let us pray for them every day this month. Saints Raphael, Gabriel, and Joseph, pray for them. Pray for all of them. I agree 1,000%. And thank you for the support, St. Francis Baby Toe. We want to pray for all of them. Indeed, let us do a Lent. Let us do a Lent to save all of the souls, all of those struggling as well. Let us remember them today. And let us remember the month of June is the month of the Sacred Heart as well. And we're going to be talking a lot about the Sacred Heart all throughout this incredible month. Faithful, if you enjoyed and loved the show today on St. Justin the Martyr, if it filled you with more joy for our faith, if it filled you with love for our ancient apostolic Catholic faith, wait till you see what we got for the rest of the week coming. Faithful, the Lord bless you. See you again tomorrow, Faithful. You all are tremendous.

0: charity never falleth away. Whether prophecies shall be made void, or tongues shall cease, or knowledge shall be destroyed. When I was a child, I spoke as a child. I understood as a child. I thought as a child. But when I became a man, put away the things of a child. We see now through a glass in dark matter, but then face to face. Now I know in part, but then I shall know even as I am known.
1: My crucified Jesus, I devoutly adore thy wounds and the blood which thou hast shed from them. Enkindle in my heart the fire of thy love, and give me the grace to persevere in loving thee for all eternity. Glory be to the Father, to the Son, and to the Holy Spirit, as it was in the beginning, is now, and ever shall be, a world without end. Amen. Thank you for joining us on this special episode of Through His Wounds on Virgin Most Powerful Radio. It is May 18th in the year 2026, the year of our Lord and Savior Jesus Christ. I'm personally studying behind the scenes this change from BC to AD, and that monumental shift is actually incredible. But today we'll be talking about pro-life, and we are joined once again by the good deacon, Deacon Kevin Cummings. How are you, Deacon? Say hello to the Full Sheen Ahead Virgin Most Powerful Radio family. Deacon, can you hear us?
2: Can you hear me?
1: We can hear you.
3: Okay, I can hear you.
1: Can you hear me now?
2: I can now.
1: Okay. Just say hello to the Virgin Most Powerful Radio Full Sheen Ahead family.
2: Through his wounds.
1: Thank you. We're trying to introduce you, good deacon.
2: Oh, thank you.
1: I'm yes. Sorry. How are you? And reintroduce yourself and your ministry here.
2: Okay. My name's Deacon Kevin Cummings. I live in the Midwest, Overland Park, Kansas, and I'm associated with two dioceses here, the Diocese of Kansas City, St. Joseph, which is right across state line where I live over in Kansas. In the Archdiocese of Kansas City, Kansas. We have two very, very pro-life bishops and archbishops. We have a brand new archbishop who is extremely pro-life and also very in tune with diaconate ministries and what we can do, the future of the diaconate. He wrote a book on it, Archbishop Sean McKnight, and very, very much, let us say, progressive. That's the only time I'll use that word. Very progressive in the right way, using deacons to their best of their ability. And so I head up as a moderator the Deacons of Hope. And this is an infrastructure that's a 501c3 that supports deacons, not only in these two dioceses, but throughout the world. We have been decreed through Archbishop Joseph Naumann as a public clerical association of Christ faithful. We are an order of deacons, and we intend to take our message of pro-life and pro-women throughout the world in an effort to not only support women and help them, but to become the part of humanity, mankind, that God designed us. We are one.
1: Yes,
2: we are one with these mothers, and we not being is evil. And so the bottom line is we have to encourage all fathers and all the men of this world, become involved in this, because it's as important as the life of your children and your own life to continue this work with women who have been sometimes overlooked. And when they have been, they've suffered great trauma and, to me at least, some indignities. So we're trying to regain that confidence with them.
1: You know, they say all the time that if souls are saved, then everything is saved. And in the pro-life work, lives are also being saved here. And it's not just the babies, as you're pointing out. It's also the women and the doctors, if we can stop them too.
2: Everyone that is in any way associated with the birth and the life and the direction of that mother and that child gains graces through helping these women complete the creation that God has designed for us. We didn't design it.
3: Amen, right?
2: We can't put two cells together, but he can put a human infant together. It's not about science.
3: Thank you, Jesus.
2: It's about creation.
3: Amen.
4: It's the reality of it.
3: But we like to take control of those things. One thing is when we realize, for a lot of people, I think it unifying, that realization is like, oh my gosh, that is a life. I know Dr. Right. Bernard Nathanson, once science advanced and he finally could see like the baby in an ultrasound, I think that's his testimony. That's when he
2: absolutely like,
3: and Abby Johnson too, when they made her sit in on an abortion, she was witness to the horror, to the reality, horrifying reality of it. And sometimes it does bring people together to just show them this little truth.
2: Yeah. All you have to see is to believe. And Christ always allowed us to see those of us who were weak in faith. And I think that's why I don't mean to say it as a detractor, but Doubting Thomas, he needed to see. And Christ said to the rest, blessed are you who have seen and believe, but more blessed are you who have not seen and still believe.
3: Yeah.
2: So that's what we want. We're talking to everyone who has not seen an abortion and how it winds up in the bottom of a stainless steel container.
3: Right.
2: And you look at it and say, God's greatest perfection, mankind, has been destroyed by mankind. And so what are we thinking? Why would we ever in our lives think that we can supplant the greatest creator? We didn't create him. He created us.
3: I'm taken aback by that statement. Mankind has been destroying mankind. And it's so true. I'm trying to save it for the last segment, but of course this comes up now because the point is abortion is still a key issue today. Like I know a lot of people, because we have maybe a pro-life president in office, it's kind of taking a back seat. There's not a lot of attention on it because there's not a lot of, I guess, attacks. But there are still things going on at the state level that we hope to highlight in the show today. But is there anything going on with Deacons of Hope, or how can people support Deacons of Hope?
2: The best way to support Deacons of Hope, we have a website, deaconsofhope.org, but also to speak in your parishes and in your communities to your deacons. Speak to your deacons. They are very usually outgoing and very accessible. Most of us are retired old men who basically are trying to live the rest of our life in a cooperative way that we have a little wisdom under our belt. And because of that, we have seen what division can do to the world. And it's evil.
3: Amen.
2: The division, I'm sorry, hate the, you know, love the sinner, but hate the sin. The sin is there, and we love the sinner because the sinner has the last chance. Even Didymus on the cross next to Jesus. Today you will be with me in paradise. He brings everybody to him. He won't leave anyone behind.
3: Yes.
2: But we have to save those ones that are being left behind by the millions because of our division and our politics. Has nothing to do with the life-generating force of faith.
3: And we're going to get into that too. Deacon, is it hard being pro-life when no one else is? Do you often find that?
2: You know, we were talking. When I give a homily, I feel like I'm talking. I gave three homilies yesterday, and I had to touch on pro-life on all three. And it was because the Holy Spirit resides within us. We were given the three theological virtues, right?
4: Amen.
2: Of faith, hope,
3: and charity.
2: We can't use those unless we can express them, which takes one of the Holy Spirit's greatest virtues, fortitude, the courage to speak up. Speak up and don't be afraid of people who will attack you or who will cancel you or will throw you out because you must still believe in Santa Claus too. No, I believe in a lot of things, but the things I believe in the most come from a world you don't believe in,
3: hey,
2: a kingdom you've never seen.
4: The supernatural part of Christ.
2: You got it. The supernatural reality of Christ. Amen. And you don't have to go talk to too many locals like Aquinas or Augustine.
4: Believe in all that is seen and unseen, right?
2: You better believe it. And the reality is, if you can't prove it, it has even more basis, because you can't prove it is negative. It's only positive, and all our positives come from God.
3: Amen.
4: So you could even include the spiritual warfare that goes with it, right?
2: Absolutely.
4: Right,
2: Deacon? Absolutely. We face it every day. And the reason it is so evasive is because it's so well hidden.
4: Amen.
2: The evil and the demons, no, you're just failing to see the whole picture. You don't have an elitist mind like some do in the intelligentsia,
3: right,
2: where they simply look at these things and say, how can you use, any type

0: For an exciting show up ahead, and we hope the listeners will learn something, and you will join us on the other side of the break through his rooms on Virgin's Powerful Radio.
1: Amazing.

0: through his wounds, where we show you how to defeat all the doom and all of the gloom, especially in your own hearts. You know,
1: and the goons.
0: We're gonna get the goons.
1: You know, I gotta say that, and we never have enough time. 1 hour is not enough, Anthony. You know, I gotta say that.
0: Yeah, save it for the next. We got three breaks. You got to save them for each one.
1: I know, but
0: anyway.
1: It's just good stuff.
0: One thing that will save you is devoting your life to a ministry. And right now, the best ministry in the Catholic Church is a pro-life ministry. I know, Manny, you, for the first time, went to pray in front of a pro-life clinic. And we're going to ask Deacon advice for those going to pray in front of clinics. But what was your experience like, MC? And
1: you know what, Anthony, and you know what, I'm glad I have a deacon. So here, you know, if there's any correction, please correct me ASAP or give me some good advice, Deacon. I mean, I think most of us as you know, I told you something. I don't want to be that happy clappy Catholic. I want to be more proactive, because once I had this relationship with Jesus and the Holy Spirit. And you know what, when it fills you up and you have this, all of a sudden, you know, everybody says that you're on fire, right? But this Lent, when asked to go for the 40 days, 40 days for life,
0: right.
1: It was my first time, believe it or not, I felt scared.
0: You've been Catholic for how long, and someone finally invited you 40 days for life?
1: I mean, you know, I've been a Catholic since I was born. I'm 58 years old. And for the first time in my life, I said, you know what? I'm going to go pray the rosary in front of an abortion clinic. And one thing, Deacon, that's never made sense before we kind of sort of, I let you know my experience. Why can't, even if you wanted to have some type of respect for Christ, why would you build an abortion clinic next to a church? I 23 years in the Army. I'm a combat engineer. I mean, just it's just psychological, but it's, to me, it's a spiritual warfare, and it's a demonic warfare that's done against our faith. You know, they think they can break that, but I doubt it, because what they got out of me this year, I think I'm a little bit more, I believe in my rosary a lot more. Okay. That's what I got out of it. I believe that if every Catholic, you don't even have to really stand in front of these clinics. You know what? If we all got together at 12 o'clock in the afternoon and prayed the rosary throughout the whole world, I guarantee you it would end. And why? I believe the faith is attacked. Our faith is being attacked spiritually every day. Because don't you think there was abortion when Christ was actually walking with us? It was happening then. What's the difference between then and now? And then the only thing now is that you have the word politics involved in everything, other than believing in the supernatural and the faith and believing that the Holy Spirit is in charge. So what I got out of this, what I got out of going to an abortion clinic and praying and believing, I got to see those people driving by flipping us off. I got to see the demons in the cars, the eyes rolling in the back of their head. And yet I got to see some of the people doing the sign of the cross while they were driving by. Thank you to all those. And you know what? I'm not going to give up the abortion clinic area, but I'm going to tell you that if we as Catholics could just unite and just reflect back a little bit on what Our Lady of Fatima said, pray the rosary. We are at war. I mean, 23 years in the military, my job was to defend life. And that was for big, giant human beings. And now you're going to tell me that these little babies, there's nobody out there to protect them? I mean, you know, sometimes it is frustrating, Deacon, in there. If you want to give me some advice on that as a soldier, how you know, sometimes it's hard to understand that and deal with that feeling inside in my heart, because I don't get upset. It's not an upset, but I feel that my heart is being attacked deliberately. So, you know, if you have some advice to what I just said, Deacon, I would appreciate it.
2: When you go to the people that have never gone to an abortion clinic, don't know the feeling, that presence that you just mentioned there. It's very unsettling. It's somewhere you don't want to be, and it's like
1: it's darkness, Deacon.
2: It is very much a darkness, but more importantly, you feel so deeply for those women and those people that go into that clinic knowing good and well, this is not good. Nothing will come good out of this clinic. And because of that, I'm entering into a world that I don't belong in. I wasn't made for this world, and I've been pulled into it almost like I didn't have a choice. Mm-hmm. This was the only choice you gave me. And then you put pressure on me, media, you put peer pressure, you put school pressure.
0: Constant reminders from the doctors.
2: Exactly. That you can't afford a child. You can't be a good mother. Right. You can't begin to take care or be responsible enough to handle the constraints of being a parent. But in reality, who is?
1: Mm-hmm. Is it you that's
2: grading me? You that is telling me what I can't do? Or is it someone that I need to give these things over to? I need someone who can help me with these things. So, God, take them out of my hands.
0: Right.
2: I'll let you take over. You do a better job than me, because as the newest of the saints, St. John Henry Newman said, God, you know what you are about. Yeah, you know what you're doing. Take over my life. And this is what we ask of the mothers that we bring into our homes and our communities where they're homeless, and we take them in and they tell us, I've done it all. I've been everywhere. I've been at the bottom of that abyss. Why would you even want to take me? Because we have never had a Catholic mother in one of our homes, our mother's homes yet, but they get it. Mm-hmm. They come in and they ask us, why are you doing this? And all we say is, we should all be doing this.
0: Amen.
1: Okay. Deacon, and then I have another one that I also realized is that we sometimes forget the fact that, what about us as dads when either divorce or abortion, they get involved in between that, and the father sometimes becomes absolute. He becomes, the court system is designed to take you out of the picture. And then you want, like, for instance, for me, and like Anthony, I tell Anthony that I always talk about my personal experiences. What about when all you wanted to do was be the greatest dad in the world?
2: Correct.
1: And it's taken from you.
2: And it's taken
1: even
2: from
1: though you're
2: you,
1: not perfect.
2: Not because you wanted it to be taken from you, but someone else spoke up better than you and they eliminated you. The men are hardwired to be protectors and to be fathers. We are given a quality or a grace that causes us to take care of the most vulnerable, to speak up for the speechless. We are given a conscience that if we use that conscience, we cannot abandon the most vulnerable in our community. And when we've done that because of laws and because of losing these children and all, then we have given up our nature. And our nature is to be good. It's to be a provider. Okay. It's to not pay for abortions, but to tell the mother, I'll stick with you. We might not get married, and we might not be the best couple in the world, but we are centered on one thing, and that is taking care of this child and giving it a life that even God would want it to have.
0: Amen. And just a little plug for Through His Wounds Friday live stream on Full Sheen Ahead. We're talking about St. Francis de Sales' Introduction to a Devout Life. And he says that you will need guidance in this journey. And imperfection is a part of life. You know, you won't be.
2: Yes, it is.
0: You'll be dealing with imperfection even after death in purgatory, which is what
2: I
0: love.
2: Yes, you will.
0: So it is. So to step out of guidance when these parents say, "Well, I do have it all figured out. I can't do it without God. You know, I don't need any help. I am. You know, it's taken care of. You know," that's when they step out of guidance. That's when they, assume perfection, and it's like a bird. I can only compare it to a bird leaving its nest too soon, and you just fall flat in your face.
2: Yeah. That's a good comparison. It's a good allegory.
1: Deacon, and then I guess I'm going to ask another question. I mean,
2: sure.
1: So what happens when you're fighting the spiritual warfare? You have the fire, you have everything, but yet you're still looking for that spiritual guidance, either from a good priest, a good deacon, and you still don't have that super relationship that you would like to have because your soul is hungry. You're hungry. You know, coming to this show with me and Anthony, and now that I got a chance to meet you, God bless you guys, you know, but sometimes I leave the show going, wait a minute, I need to know this. And it's like you hit that, you know, you need to go higher to that next spiritual level. Right. And it's like, am I reading this right? Am I understanding this right? So, Deacon, what would your advice be on that?
2: That's why we have the church, because again, one of the virtues we get at confirmation, right?
1: Yes.
2: Knowledge. The knowledge of the mysteries. The mysteries are what make us. And mystery is not a question mark. Mystery is an expansion of the world. It's like entropy. It's like everything we don't know is a lot more than what we do know.
0: Yeah.
2: And in order to know all that, he gives us understanding. How important is understanding? It's like being able to speak every language in the world and communicate that he's there. He's right here inside you. You just have to open your heart and let him speak to people. Amen.
0: And that's the perfect segue for one of the topics I wanted to bring up is guidance. You know, in Sweden, the diocese over there, the diocese gave out a guide on how to vote.
2: Yes.
0: And it said that there are practical wisdoms, which include the economy, migration, or and all this other stuff. But one thing that they said is an absolute value that all Catholics must have is life. So
2: a moral imperative,
0: amen.
2: A moral imperative that makes life, okay, or the question of an abortion, it is basically undefensible. Basically, it is undefensible because as long as we are alive, we must defend not only the nature of life, but the creator of life. And there is no defense taking the life of an innocent, unborn person. Where they're people, they're not forms of cells.
0: On the upcoming break, I will pull up Bible verses that show how you can be an antichrist for denying the birth of Jesus Christ. So why not be a type of antichrist for denying the reality of conception, life and conception, you know?
2: Absolutely.
0: I don't know. I'm drawing that connection there. But it's important to have church guidance. And in Sweden, the population of Catholics is only 2%. And the church still had the audacity, I guess, to put out this proclamation telling Catholics how to vote. Well, yes, this is what we need in the church. More guidance from the higher officials. We'll see you on the other side of the break.
1: Amen.

0: Welcome back to Through His Wounds, where we show you how to defend off all those evil goons. That one's for you.
1: Okay. Evil goons, yeah, no one.
0: I like to say we're saving you from the enemies of this life and the next. Okay, because again, we're opening up that mystical reality. Again, I'm writing down a few of your quotes now. Mankind has been destroying mankind, and now I missed the one. I didn't write it down, and it was just in my head, but reading this one made me forget it, where it was the mystical reality expands. You know, it doesn't keep it hidden. It doesn't mean there's question marks, but it expands. You know, it just brings more to life what is part of this. I love that. But we're talking about being remnants in the faith and how Sweden diocese put out a electoral guide on how to vote. And the timing of this is very important because it's a time where in Sweden you seem like there's no point of fighting abortion because it's a consensus between both parties. You know, they just acquiesced, you know, the conservatives and obviously the progressives. But the church is still making its voice loud. And again, it comes down to, are we going to be that voice even if we are the only voice?
1: Amen.
2: The church has a place.
0: Amen.
2: The church has always had a place. And what it does is, in its essence, it leaves us a contemplative nature. A contemplative nature, which we can take the issues of today, we can take the sorrows and the grief that we see, and again, we can say a rosary. Mm-hmm. We can go to Mass. We can engage in the sacraments, and we can achieve grace from God that makes us face our most difficult trials, just as he did, just as he had told his apostles he would. And in doing so, he gave us hope. Amen. And hope is not something I think Sweden has a big market in. I would be very upset if I was living there and I thought there are no churches open. There isn't a choice of masses. There's nowhere that the churches are locked. This is not the way church or religion was intended to be.
1: Wow, that reminds me of St. Francis de Sales, the Calvinist, and the Martin Luther's kick him out, and then he comes back.
2: They kicked him out.
1: They kicked him out. They wanted to string him up.
2: What they needed the most. And hey, you don't have to go that far back. St. Francis de Sales was incredible in what he talked about and what we needed in our life to develop our faith life and our faith journey. But what was even more obvious was during COVID. They stopped saying masses. You couldn't go to confession. The doors were locked for the first time. I broke into my church just so I could get in front of the tabernacle.
0: God bless you.
2: Because I wasn't where I wanted to be. Yeah. And I think there were an awful lot of people. That's why the government lost the trust. There were a lot of people who weren't where they wanted to be. Thus, they had a really hard time believing those who were telling them where to be. And you see?
1: You know what's another amazing thing about our Catholic Church and our faith is that the Eucharistic, the ministry of Eucharist and the blood of Christ throughout the history of the church, there's never been a contamination during that moment. The most sacred part of our sacraments,
0: our liturgy.
1: Nobody's ever gotten sick throughout the beginning of time, even when they had after the institution of the Eucharist and our holy sacraments. You can look it up. It's true.
2: Oh, I don't need to look it up.
1: I know you know. Deacon, I'm talking to our lukewarm guys out there. You know,
0: I want
1: to gotta believe.
0: I'm not gonna say that it's gonna come back, but we did not arrest those the first time around, so you never know. One thing it is gonna get harder for sure is because the U.S. Supreme Court deny this idea that California State wanted to get information of donors right. from a pregnancy center. Okay.
2: Correct.
0: And it always comes back to this memo from, I think, 2019, where the FBI said that traditional Catholics are one of the most dangerous categories in the nation.
2: Correct. Correct. Because they speak up.
0: Yes. And
2: they speak up.
0: We won't compromise.
2: Yes. And they're very dedicated to their cause, and they don't, they're the least violent. Absolutely.
0: Oh, yeah.
2: The least violent.
0: They're but persuasive in the most effective ways.
2: That's correct. And that's what makes them so dangerous.
0: Amen.
2: Is all they do is pray.
1: That's what makes them.
2: And you know
1: dangerous.
2: What? They feel that. They run away from that. You place Jesus, Mary, and Joseph between you and them. They run away.
0: That's why in this day and age, we have to have some type of hope that we can make a change, because when they're targeting simple things like just praying in front of abortion or donating to Correct. A pregnancy center, you know, there's so many opportunities to like become a saint. And these little acts are what make you a saint. It's not going to be these grand gestures of like, oh, I'm going to fast for 300 days, or I'm going to go to church like twice a day, every single day. And it's like, where's your devotion, right? That's what we're trying to figure out here. And as we're making effective moves, you know, it's not just about the economy. They say like, oh, because we focus on pro-life, we take,
2: we're compensating, one topic, kind of institution. Yeah. No, we're not one topic. We protect more the vulnerable than anyone in the world, anywhere in the world. And we've been doing it for the history of the world.
1: Yeah. And some of us retire from it.
2: We started the schools. We started the hospitals. We began the mental institutions for psychiatric care. I mean, we've been providing for the least,
0: As someone who's in that work, I'm sure you take kind of offense, you know, to that mentality.
2: It is offensive because without the church, even knowledge itself during the Dark Ages would not have been copied by the monks and the brothers, and we would have not had the knowledge from the first 500 years or more, because no one would have been in monasteries copying that knowledge instead of burning it.
0: Yes. Well, you see? This shows that California, at least, and we know California leads the nation when it comes to progressive laws, but they are targeting pro-lifers. And it's when I'm saying it's only going to get harder, but we have to have that faith that we have to do something now. Like, this is our time now. Like, if there was ever a time, we can't wait for tomorrow. We can't wait for the next election. It's about going online, being that voice, figuring out what's going on. There's a website, liveaction.org, if you want some pro-life headlines to share. And it's important that we share. I feel like we haven't been talking about pro-life enough ever since Donald Trump was elected, because we don't see those attacks.
2: It's put on the back burner in a lot of the media, especially. The only thing you'll see is an advancement for the basically for Planned Parenthood. You won't see it if it's an advancement in a way that they're not going to send out abortifacients to areas, the next day pill, that don't have access to them. When they don't want to hear that, you see. But they do want to hear, oh no, we've opened a few more areas where we can send these and have unsupervised pharmaceuticals out there that could really cause some damage in untrained hands. They're just mailing them out to anybody.
0: And they also want to pass a law here in California to put them all in the universities.
2: Yes, and that's a real problem.
1: Yeah, that's dangerous.
2: That's a real problem, you guys. Because if you go to a health center in any university, what's the first pamphlet they give you if you tell them you might be pregnant? I tell you what, it isn't a pregnancy resource center. It's a Planned Parenthood.
0: It was just okay. Yes.
2: And
0: yes,
2: that's ridiculous. We've opened a pregnancy resource center on it's on a Catholic college campus, but it's here in the Midwest. So when you go to that campus now and you think you might be pregnant, instead of going to Planned Parenthood, who do only one thing, and they don't do it well, and that is abortions. And it makes a lot of money, and it's the only thing they do. That's not women's health. Well. Like that's that. Not a choice.
1: Yeah.
2: That's one product. Amen. The choice is being able to go somewhere and say, you can still have your child. There are groups and people and facilities that will help you, and we will counsel you, and we will let you continue your education. Yes, you're worth it. And so is your infant.
0: There was a priest who came out and said that when he was in the hospital, he was recommended like 7 or 8 times euthanasia, you know, and you think, okay, you know, I'm a smart person. But over and over again, you hear it, you know, why don't you just, and it does something to you. And you know,
2: sure it does.
0: You know,
2: of course it does. It's, how can you say that without somebody saying, I guess you don't value my life.
0: Right.
2: And why would you value anyone else's? And by the way, I didn't start mine. So what gives me the right to end mine? I wasn't the one that planned mine. So I'm going to give it over to the one that did. I think they still have the control panel.
1: And you know what? I've heard some stories of some very troubling situations. And yet that person was born and said, I thank my mother she did not abort me under the worst circumstances. And these circumstances have not just been around today, last week, or the year before, or 10 years ago, or 20 years ago. No, they were here when Christ was here. So don't panic. Keep the faith. Stay strong. I mean, and like I said, man, that rosary, our Blessed Mother's not going to abandon our prayers.
2: No.
1: And I truly think that if we could put our faith together, and pray, we can knock it.
2: And for others.
1: Exactly.
2: Not just for yourself, but for others. People you don't even know. The words of a
1: For all illnesses in the world. Yes.
2: Is very much listening.
0: Thank you for joining us on Through His Wounds. Hopefully you're learning something from this. And hopefully you feel inspired to go out and fight for life. We'll see you on the other side.

0: Questions, where the show is over far too soon. Unfortunately, we only get 1 hour with the good Deacon Kevin Cummings. Just to remind everyone, how can they support you and your ministry?
1: Amazing.
0: Deacon
1: Amazing.
0: Kevin.
2: Again, the best way, find out more about us. Find out all you can about us, particularly at deaconsofhope.org is our website, and also the other podcasts and broadcasts that we've done throughout the United States with members who are not only deacons. We have lay membership. We have lay deacons of hope that are oblates and that are very, very active in our ministry. At one of our homes, we have over 800 volunteers. It's just one of our homes for women. It's a 19-bedroom facility where, as of today, we just had a little girl born to us today. That's 51 infants, okay?
1: God bless.
2: Now, I'll tell you what. I haven't met them all, but I might someday, and it won't be here. It'll be in another place that I'll get to meet them all. And no one else will matter then, except those that had a chance to live, because somebody decided enough's enough. These women deserve a chance to have their child by simply choosing to take a chance and come to a homeless facility and have their child and get an education and get training. And then they can take their children back into the community on a very sound basis. And that's what we do through the homes that we support and through the thrift stores we support and through the pregnancy resource centers. That's almost 2 to 3 times full. We see 100 to 180 of those every month of women who don't need the housing component. All they need is the diapers that are expensive and the wipes and the milk and the food. We get them on their feet and we give them group therapy and we give them everything we can to keep them going, okay, that people care about them. Mm-hmm. They don't want to know what we know. They want to know that we care.
0: Thank you.
1: And we do care. Yeah,
2: we all do. We do. Care.
0: Fulton Sheen,
2: everybody.
0: Fulton Sheen says that abortion is a rejection of God's gift of life and denial of the love of life. And not only that, not only we have to fight the beginning of life, but at the end now we say abortion and euthanasia, a rejection of God's gift of life.
2: Again.
0: Yes. And I love the fact that you're talking about, I guess, charity, right? That's the one word that sums it up, you know, and it sounds like it's a simple thing, but there is little things that you can do to make big changes. And like you said, just money for diapers, money for formula, that helps a lot.
2: Correct. And what we do too is in our areas, our diocese, we bring out children. We bring out high school. We bring out college kids who get to see on our 14-acre campus that we have gardens. And we have an orchard out there that needs to be watered and tilled and mulched. And we have women in there who have decided to take care of themselves and their infants. We have given them a choice, but this time we've given them a better choice.
0: Yes. Yeah.
2: And in doing so, they realize that, and they're ready to turn their lives around. It's the hope that all of us should be given a second chance.
1: We can't be like scattered seeds, huh?
2: Yes, what you do, you scatter the seeds and you'll probably never see one flower come up.
1: But when you're gone, someone else will tend to my vine. Yeah. And who is the vine tender? Our Father Almighty. And Christ is the...
0: And I think the little... We're talking about, you know, making a little bit of change. In Ireland... Yes, in Ireland, over there, the lawmakers were able to block the recent attempt, because right now there is a law that forces a woman to wait 3 days before having an abortion.
2: Correct.
0: You know, talk about the effect of those 3 days that could possibly have, and how the Democrats want immediate access to abortion.
2: Correct. Well, you know, you've all been exposed to a knee-jerk type response.
0: Yeah.
2: Right. Something happens and you want to get rid of it as quickly as you can. So no one knows about it and you don't have to think about it. That's the way of our world now. If it isn't right in front of me, it doesn't exist. But if I can get this over with, come in tomorrow and have an abortion and not tell anybody I had one, do you think that abortion's really going to go away? Because I can guarantee you, I've been at group sessions where we will, such as Rachel's project, where we will have post-abortive mothers coming back, and they'll give us a litany of their life and how destructive they were to themselves. What they did to themselves for the guilt that they felt for what they had done to their unborn child. Right. You see? Yeah, and the depth of their despair and trauma and their lives just going downhill, right. You see?
1: Yeah.
2: And so give us 3 days to think about it. You know, a lot of things happened in 3 days in history, you know?
0: Yes.
2: Christ was lost for three days.
0: Right? You said 3 days, you triggered something in my head too.
1: Right? I was thinking and about that as you were saying that right now.
2: 3 days is significant, you guys.
0: Amen. Also in Ireland, they have punishment for doctors who commit abortion of 14 years in prison. So not only do the women have to wait 3 days, but they have to go make an appointment, come back home, wait 3 days, and drive all the way just because there's only a certain amount of doctors who will do it. So it's like finding a good parish in California, you know.
2: That's correct.
1: Yeah.
2: I got a better story for you there. A woman came up from Texas to Kansas because we're a destination state for abortion.
0: Okay.
2: She got here at the airport and she got in an Uber and they said, I need to go to the women's clinic in Kansas City. Okay. And they said, okay, we'll take you there. Instead of taking her to the abortion clinic, they took her to the pregnancy resource clinic.
1: Thank you, Lord. So,
2: and after 4 hours, she said, I'm going to have this baby.
0: Amen.
2: You see what I mean?
0: Yes.
1: Yes.
2: Hey, we all have roads. And sometimes we get on that road to Emmaus. All we need is somebody to come up behind us and tell us the way things really are.
0: Amen. And abortion is still a key issue today, where in Ireland, they are trying to limit abortions. In California, they're passing a law.
2: Expanding.
0: Right, expanding, always trying to expand this evil. And they want to allow non-physicians who can do non-surgical abortions. They want to allow them to do surgical abortions now. So even more access. Who's only one being hurt here is the babies and the mothers. Okay.
1: You know, it's funny because you just, you know, in front of the deacon here and you, Anthony, and it's funny in our audience. And thank you once again for listening to Virgin Most Powerful Radio, all those who are out there. But it's amazing because I was a combat engineer. I was in the infantry, yet we train to destroy life, but we choose to love life more than the destruction itself. And I spent 23 years in the military, you know, multiple tours, and our goal was never to really destroy life, but to preserve it. You know, the only time you did anything was self-defense. And yet we are, you know, we have a society of lawmakers who want to destroy a life that can't even defend itself or speak for itself. How does that make any sense?
0: I want to just read the Bible verse before, because I promised it and I missed it. But this will explain a lot of things. Children, it is in the last hour. This is from 1 John 2:18. Chapter 2, verse 18. Children, in the last hour, and just as you heard that Antichrist is coming, even now, many Antichrists have appeared. Even now, many Antichrists have appeared. From this we know in this last hour. Who is this liar but one who denies that Jesus is the Christ, right? The fact that Jesus is born, Jesus incarnate, those who deny life, right?
1: Amen.
0: This is the Antichrist, the one who denies the Father and the Son. So I think it's one is pointing out that there are evil doers among us, Antichrist. I mean, I don't want to use that word. It sounds harsh, but that's what it says in the scriptures. And two, they're denying the birth of Jesus. And for us, our politicians are denying life at its earliest stages.
1: Before it starts.
0: So we need to really, as Catholics, analyze where we're at in this pro-life battle.
2: Correct.
1: Yeah. Okay.
2: The most important thing any of us can do is the thing that people do the least in our world, and that's to pray.
0: Amen.
2: Pray for one another. Pray for the ones, the sheep that are shepherdless and don't have anyone to follow. Pray for all of those that have the courage to stand up, and for those who don't have the courage to stand up, that someday they will, and someday they will see that light. And once you're in the light, you feel warmer, and you feel like you're going to move towards that light. And as long as you do, Christ is calling you. Wow. He wants you, and he wants you to not only believe in him, but believe he loves you more than all telling.
0: Amen. We have 2 minutes left, Deacon. I know you kind of gave a good action item of praying and turning your heart over to Christ, but is there anything else you want to leave with our listeners?
2: You know, we've spoken here for quite a while, but the one thing I always want to leave with any listener is never give up. Never give up on anybody. Never come up short. Never get to the point where you're hopeless, because hope is what God gave us all. And he told us, whenever you need me, all you have to say is Jesus.
1: Jesus. Amen.
2: And I'm there. I'm there.
0: Jesus, okay? I trust in you. Jesus, I trust in you.
2: Absolutely.
0: Amen. 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And Deacon Kevin is telling us to love everybody, right?
1: Keep the faith.
2: That's our goal.
0: Go to deaconsofhope.org to support our wonderful guest here. And on the other side of the break, you will have the Truth and Justice Show with Terry Barber. I'm the Ant-Man. He's the MC. This is Through His Wounds every Monday on Virgin Most Powerful Radio, hoping to inspire you to see the world for what it really is, through the wounds of Christ.
1: God bless.
2: Amen.

0: the Truth and Justice Show. It's Monday, the Feast of the Blessed Virgin Mary, Mother of God, Memorial. And this is Monday, the 25th of May. Father Robert from the St. Therese Parish in Alhambra. It's Carmelite Spirituality, Part 2 on John of the Cross and St. Ignatius of Loyola on Discernment of Spirits. Father, welcome to the show, my friend.
1: Thank you, brother. Appreciate it. Love being here.
0: Well, I love being with you because you know what? It's not the way you part your hair that I love. I love your love for Jesus Christ. Amen. And that's the bottom line. Sure. Folks, I just got to tell you, I was at Mass with Father. Father, I'm going to embarrass you a little. At Santa Teresita, my grandson goes there, so they had their Friday Mass.
1: And St. Therese.
0: St. Therese in Alhambra. And you preached to the kids in a very powerful way about, you know, bullying and what, you know, looking to Jesus for, you know, what would Jesus do type of thing. And I thought it was outstanding. And I just want to say thank you for not being afraid to talk about the tough issues to the kids.
1: Yeah, absolutely.
0: That's important. All right, let's get to the Gospel of John. Father, we've been in the Gospel of John like for a month, man. It's been awesome.
1: Great, yeah.
0: It's John chapter 19, 25 to 34. If you could read it, proclaim it, and then give us some catechesis.
1: Standing by the cross of Jesus were his mother and his mother's sister, Mary, the wife of Clopas, and Mary of Magdala. When Jesus saw his mother and the disciple there whom he loved, he said to his mother, "Woman, behold your son." Then he said to the disciple, "Behold your mother." And from that hour, the disciple took her into his home. After this, aware that everything was now finished, in order that the scripture might be fulfilled, Jesus said, "I thirst." There was a vessel filled with common wine. So they put a sponge soaked in wine on a sprig of hyssop and put it up to his mouth. When Jesus had taken the wine, he said, "It is finished." And bowing his head, he handed over the spirit. Now, since it was preparation day, in order that the bodies might not remain on the cross on the Sabbath, for the Sabbath day of that week was a solemn one, the Jews asked Pilate that their legs be broken and they be taken down. So the soldiers came and broke the legs of the first and then of the other one who was crucified with Jesus. But when they came to Jesus and saw that he was already dead, they did not break his legs. But one soldier thrust his lance into his side, and immediately blood and water flowed out. The Gospel of the Lord.
0: Praise to you, Lord Jesus Christ.
1: Praise to you, Lord Jesus Christ, indeed.
0: Amen.
1: Well, goodness gracious, where can we start? I mean, there's so many powerful passages of the last words here. Behold your mother. I thirst. It is finished. There's nothing our Lord spoke on this greatest of his pulpits, the cross, that was in any way accidental or of little importance. Everything of his last words have infinite value, and therefore they cannot be glossed over. I thirst is not, of course, a simple expression of his dehydration, which he would have had in undoubtedly, especially because of the nature of crucifixion itself, let alone all that he had undergone up to that point. So I thirst has infinite meaning besides simply the physical. It is finished has far greater meaning simply than, you know, it's finally over. I'm so exhausted. It's all done. I'm going to get out of here. You know, it's the meaning of it is finished is a whole sermon in itself. But I want to emphasize, behold your mother. Okay. For any non-Catholic believers in Christ out there who by chance might stumble across this and listen to it, behold your mother has infinite value and meaning. It wasn't simply entrusting his mom to the care of John while he's gone. Now you take over and take care of my mom while I'm gone. It's an entrusting of all his disciples, who all of us who are called to be the beloved of God, all who are called like John to have this relationship of divine friendship with Christ's heart, as he experienced at the Transfiguration, at Gethsemane, at the Last Supper. And John, standing in proxy for all disciples called to be beloved sons and daughters of the Most High through the heart of Jesus, he's entrusting Mary to be our mother, that she who was a beloved disciple even more than John the Evangelist may teach us what it means to be true lovers of God, mm-hmm. by the one who loves God more than anyone possibly could. And so Mary is entrusted to all disciples of Jesus to be our spiritual mother, and we cannot take that for granted. Mm-hmm. And as St. John says in other part of his gospel, and to begin his gospel, the public ministry of our Lord began with this same woman at the wedding of Cana. And here we see Jesus on the cross, the divine bridegroom, mm-hmm. at his bridal chamber. And he is, as he's pouring out his blood, he's bringing about a transformation. He's bringing out the beginning of our transformation, Amen. Where our humanity is able to be mystically united to the love of God through the sacrifice of Christ in this spiritual marriage. And Mary was there at the first wedding by which he began his public ministry. And he's here at the consummation of his incarnation on the cross as the divine bridegroom for the church, for our souls. And our Blessed Mother is there, standing at his side, interceding that she may be the mother of the new covenant of all believers. And by the blood and water which came from his heart, you know, through baptism and Eucharist, sure. we enter into the new covenant of this mystical marriage bond with God. And Mary is an integral part of this, what it means to be a part of the family of God. And so the new covenant reality of redemption and sanctification is just so richly multivalent. Yeah. And it's only in the Catholic and Apostolic Church, Orthodox Church, that we have the fullness of faith. And as a Roman Catholic, I declare with conviction and with humility for what God has done due to no merit of our own, that the fullness of truth has been contained in the Catholic faith, both East and West, one Holy Catholic and Apostolic Church. And so it's great to be part of this family. That's something that's really important to my heart, because as we see this wave of the Holy Spirit at work in the world, there's so many converts, so many people coming to Christ, in evangelical circles, in Roman Catholic circles, mm-hmm. and in Eastern Orthodox and Oriental Orthodox yes. circles, we're seeing this really a Holy Spirit revival that is different than just a Jesus revolution in under tents, but it's this coming back to sacred tradition. It's first by beginning to come back to Christ and the foundations of the gospel, but we see the Spirit taking people deeper and deeper. And most people who are Protestant, or who don't even like that name Protestant, but are non-Catholic and Orthodox believers in Christ, once they come to discover the ancient tradition of the origins of Christianity, then they find themselves at a crossroads between, okay, what do I choose, Roman Catholicism or Orthodoxy? Right. And that's something that's very, very close to my heart, because I've been at that crossroads.
0: Wow.
1: And so that's one of the reasons why I just, without trying or without intending, that comes out inevitably in how I share the beauty of the faith.
0: I love what John Paul II calls it, both lungs of the church.
1: Yeah.
0: Yes.
1: Yeah, breathe with both lungs.
0: That's how he said it.
1: It's not one or the other. It's not either or. It's both and, baby.
0: Wow. We're going to come back after a quick break, but I want to remind everybody the Early Church Fathers Spiritual Warfare Conference is coming up August 1st. Joshua Charles, he's like a young Scott Hahn. He and Scott Hahn have written books together. He's only 37 years old. He runs this group called Catholic No, Christianity, I'll come up in a minute. Yeah. He's going to be here August 1st along with Dr. Sandoval.
1: Eternal Christendom.
0: Eternal Christendom. It was right in my head. EternalChristendom.com is what you want to check his website out. Dr. Sandoval is not only just a medical doctor, but he is also a psychiatrist.
1: Ooh,
0: so
1: wow.
0: This is a good combination.
1: That's a great
0: We're going to get some good material August 1st. It's the day before the bishop comes to bless our beautiful statue of Fulton
1: Sheen. Oh, good. Praise God.
0: 7 o'clock mass and then a blessing and a little
1: Praise
0: party
1: God.
0: We're going to have.
1: Nice.
0: And then the Norbertine will be here, Father Alan Bender. He'll be here on November 7th on a biblical studies conference talking about the inerrancy of Scripture, which is a huge topic.
1: Yeah, it
0: is. Also, William Albright from the Patristic Pillars. He does a Jesus 911 here for Virgin Most Powerful Radio. Check it out by going to vmpr.org, and you can register for that. And also, if you want to come to the Bishop Sheen beatification,
1: yeah.
0: I think there's 20 seats left.
1: Sweet.
0: In 3 weeks, we almost sold out. So if you still want to go, check it out, the 23rd of September. We meet you in St. Louis. I think there's a song or a movie that way. And then Bishop Strickland will be joining us in the beatification. And for the next 2 days, we travel around Peoria, walking there around the Fulton Sheen's life. You want to check that out by going to virginmostpowerfulradio.org. I'm going to say it right now, Father Robert, Terry Barber, we're too blessed to be stressed. We're too anointed to
1: be disappointed.
0: And if hope was money, we'd be billionaires because our hope is in Jesus Christ. Stay with us, family. We'll be right back after a very quick break. Welcome back to the Truth and Justice Show. It's Carmelite Spirituality. Last week, you heard Father speak about discernment of spirits with John of the Cross and St. Ignatius of Loyola. I got a lot out of that show, and I'm sure you did too. And I'd like to see if Father right now could do part two, because I know he had more to say on that topic.
1: Yeah, that'd be great. So we're comparing John of the Cross and St. Ignatius as the two great masters on discernment of spirits. Just to recap a little bit, discernment of spirits is specifically trying to discover and unpack what the motivation is behind a certain way of thinking, an inspiration, a movement of the heart. Mm-hmm. And in order to follow the will of God, the true good, and not become duped by the enemy. And the three or four criteria by which John and Ignatius agree are these four points. And okay. We touched upon the first two, the last segment. The first one is, in order to discern the spirit, a person has to be free from deliberate faults, including venial sins.
0: So would that be like an attachment to sin?
1: Yes.
0: Okay, got it. Because I understand
1: they,
0: that.
1: They got to be free from an attachment to sin, including venial, mm-hmm. Might be considered minor
0: sure.
1: stuff. They also have to be free from inordinate attachments of any kind, including relationships.
0: Yeah.
1: So the another way of understanding this freedom of soul that this person must have to properly identify with delicacy where this is coming from, it's a person who has been considerably healed in their humanity, someone that has been united to the Holy Spirit through a lifetime of purification. And so this is a soul that is free to be able to know the Spirit of the living God. That's the first criteria, a mm-hmm. holy soul. The second criteria is the spiritual person, or it's the truth, the reality that the enemy will deceive spiritual persons, not by something that is an obvious evil, mm-hmm. but something that appears to be good, but it's evil in disguise. That is the second thing in terms of discernment that they both agree on and will unpack. And the way that they'll unpack it, at least Ignatius, he'll talk about it in terms of consolation and desolation. What effect does this have on you in considering the possibility of doing this, answering this apparent call to do X, Y, or Z? Mm-hmm. How do you feel in your soul after considering the possibility of carrying it out? So trying to identify consolation from desolation. Yeah. John of the Cross would identify, trying to discern the nature of consolation from a different perspective, mm-hmm. and trying to understand the suffering that's happening or the desolation, trying to understand the night, mm-hmm. the dark night that might be playing into this, the purification that might be playing into this. And hopefully I'll come back to that to just clarify the point sure. a little bit better. The third one is a very simple principle. You know a tree by its fruits. Mm-hmm. What effect does this have in the person? Not simply, you know the tree by its fruits in terms of, you know, are they living a consistently virtuous life? Which, if we're honest, we realize that no, we all fall. Sure. And for spiritual persons, the fall is mostly stuff that other people don't see. Yeah. It's fall in terms of judgments, negative judgments, that is. Yeah. It's fall in terms of the reactions internally to things that don't go our way. And so we see these imperfections in ourselves. And so you know a tree by its fruit is deeper than that, because that will be present in the soul even when they are living according to God's will. Okay. They'll still deal and battle against their fallen nature. So you know a tree by its fruit is looking at the effect of answering this call and being obedient to this seemingly inspiration from God. What do you see happening inside you? That's what we mean by that principle. Then the fourth one is ecclesial. It's avoiding a hyper-subjectivism in our spiritual life, mm. where we rely too much on ourselves, yeah. on my feelings, oh, yeah. and my conviction of what God is calling me to do. Yeah. And so not doing anything in secret. Yeah. So if anything, any inspiration comes and it's any way questionable,
0: yeah.
1: and it's not too clearly, you know, just a given that this is just an obedience to the commandments. But if there's anything questionable about this, then I need to bring it to the light of someone that is trusted mm-hmm. to know better than me and have my best interest in mind yeah. in seeking the will of God and not my own. Because the enemy wants to keep things hidden and in secret so that way he can continue to work on the soul, because the way he deceives us is little by little. In inches, just kind of like getting his way into us through the crevices of those kinks in the armor, mm. just trying to make his way little by little in order to sabotage the good that God has established. And so we have to be discerning, because as we grow in the spiritual life, the enemy's present at every stage of that, and he works differently at each stage. And as we develop in our spiritual maturation in Christ, his schemes and strategies are also more advanced. And so we have to be careful and discerning, not afraid, but not with fear, but to be prepared in a way that is sober-minded and according to the wisdom of the saints, the tradition of our church. So those are the four criteria that we began to unpack and that we need to finish.
0: You know, Father, I'm listening to you and I'm getting educated on this. And it just seems to me that if I could summarize this, and if I had to say it, I would say living in the state of grace, objectively, that you know mm-hmm. you're living in that state of grace. It's this is how God's graces really work in a soul's life when they're, like you said, not the attachment to sin, but just the fact that they're living a sacramental life seems like they're going in the right direction to be open to all these graces. Am I onto something, or is that a fair statement?
1: That's totally the baseline from which we're working and to which St. John and St. Ignatius are giving us these principles. Yes. But what they want us to be aware of yes. is how the enemy will try to get a soul in the state of grace uh-huh. off course.
0: Got it.
1: That's who he's attacking in this discernment.
0: I see it now.
1: Yeah. Yep. So he's not, that these principles aren't so much for souls in the first mansion of the spiritual life who are barely trying to keep the Ten Commandments and go to church regularly and you know, barely have a fear of God. No, what we're addressing are souls that are in the state of grace,
0: yes.
1: are living a life of active friendship with the Lord,
0: yeah.
1: and the enemy wants to derail them.
0: Wow.
1: That's what we need. That's what we're talking about, discernment for such souls.
0: Thank you for that clarification. I think a lot of us were wanting that. Thank you. Continue, because we're loving this.
1: All right. Well, I'm bouncing off of this great little book by ICS, which is Institute of Carmelite Studies. It's called Temptation and Discernment by a Spanish author, Segundo Galilea, translated by a Carmelite. All right, so we were talking a little bit last time about the second criteria that the enemy will try to derail a soul.
0: Yes.
1: As an angel of light through the appearance of some good, and now we identify, where is this coming from? Is this truly an inspiration from God, or is it a phony counterfeit? Let's look at the desolation and consolation.

0: this retreat. No, that is not a sign of that. It's just the opposite. Now, so that's a desolation or that could be provoked by the enemy.
1: Yeah.
0: Okay. Now, there's other times where we're going through a dryness and trials, and it's a purification for our holiness and sanctification. And so we have to identify, like, what's happening here? Is this a sign that I'm on the right track?
1: Mm-hmm.
0: Or is this the enemy trying to disrupt me? If the devil is taking advantage of aridity, when God is putting us, guiding us into the desert, the Holy Spirit guides us into the desert, mm-hmm. as he guided Jesus into the desert after his baptism in Luke's gospel.
1: Mm-hmm.
0: And if the devil is taking advantage of the aridity to make these persons believe a lie, that they're suffering this dryness and these trials mm-hmm. because there's something wrong with them. They disobeyed. They're not good enough. They're evil. They're not cut out to be on God's team. They're not God's favorite. And, you know, God doesn't love them. And so the enemy will make a soul believe such lies mm-hmm. Just as an interpretation of me no longer feeling mm-hmm. the comfort of God's closeness.
1: Got it.
0: And so that type of night or desolation, that type of sabotage is the working of the devil that tries to lead the soul to discouragement or mediocrity.
1: Mm-hmm.
0: In other words, what the enemy will do is he'll start planting thoughts in our heads as pattern of thinking, which suggests all that you're suffering in this dryness, in these trials, these are all signs that God really doesn't love you. He's actually picking on you. He's bullying you because you're not one of his chosen ones.
1: Right.
0: Therefore, don't strive for this holiness.
1: Right.
0: Just settle for living a simple Christian life like everybody else. Just go to church on Sundays. That's enough. You don't have to do this daily mass thing. Come on. That's too fanatical. You just do the normal Catholic thing like everybody else. You know, confession once a year is enough.
1: Minimum.
0: Et cetera, minimum. The minimum. And you'll be okay because, you know, you're not chosen for anything else. And so he'll try to take advantage of the darkness of an aridity and these trials in suggesting the lie, because the enemy's only power is ultimately in the lie. And our greatest power is in the truth.
1: Amen.
0: And it's the truth that liberates us from these lies. So we have to know these truths of our tradition so that way we don't get stuck in settling for a lesser self and a lesser life in Christ. Because we're called to the heights. Every one of us are called to the heights. We just celebrated the ascension. We are called to the heights and nothing less. So we have to be grounded in the spirit of truth to realize that and to cash in on it, to recognize the endowment we've been giving, to recognize our inheritance, and to not allow the enemy to make us sell out for less than the best. And that's one way that he does. That's one of his tactics. All right, so let's carry on.
1: Father, can I back up for a minute?
0: Did
1: you make me think of what? Oh, here comes a break. We're going to get more. But I just want to say heroic virtue is what the saints were all called to be. And that's one of the things that the church looks at. And guess what? If you want to be a saint, raise your hand. Who wants to go to heaven? Raise your hand. Guess what? You got to be a saint to get to heaven.
0: That's right.
1: So how do you do that? With heroic virtue. Father's talking about that. That's how I read it. Stay with us. We'll be right back after a quick break on Carmelite Spirituality. Welcome back to the Truth and Justice Show. It's Monday. That means it's Carmelite Spirituality with Father Robert. Father Robert, you're taking me to school. I feel like I'm going to get at least 5 credits after this hour, so please continue.
0: Yeah, the last thing that you mentioned, Terry, is talking about heroic virtue.
1: Yeah, I did.
0: Is that what the saints invite us to, right? And
1: yeah.
0: And the truth is, we all know that left to ourselves, we have no heroism.
1: No.
0: We're really an abyss of weakness.
1: That's true.
0: We are. And so was Jesus at the cross. And so it's by the cross of our Lord that we are justified. Though we are so weak, we could be made holy. That's it. And without the cross, there is no holiness.
1: Amen.
0: Without the Holy Spirit, there is no holiness. But that does require obedience of faith. You know, after baptism, the sanctification of the Eucharist, that we do need to have obedience of faith to carry out these graces and to grow in cooperation with the divine will and the action of God in our souls. So heroic virtue. Now, we know in a marriage, love is not all about feelings, baby.
1: You can count on that. Yep, that's fact.
0: Love is not about feelings. It's one thing to fall in love. It's another thing to stay in love. And to stay in love is not all about feelings. And you'll figure that one out real quick. Anybody who's been in any kind of committed relationship for a long enough period of time. Same thing with our Lord. Loving God with all our heart, mind, soul, and strength is not all about feelings. It's about will. Will it. Will it. Now, the dark night of the soul is about the healing of our soul that is so attached to feelings, our feeling of God's consolation. Mm-hmm. So that way we can be strong in virtue even when the feelings aren't there.
1: Yeah.
0: Even when we don't experience the closeness of God, that there's still sanctifying grace at work in our spirit if we're being faithful to the basic fundamentals of Christian life,
1: right,
0: especially through frequent communion and confession. That whether we feel we're on the mountaintop or we feel we're in the valley, the darkest valley of the desert, if we're being faithful to the little things, the basics of the Christian life,
1: mm-hmm,
0: we could be certain God is at work in our lives,
1: yeah,
0: and giving us just enough to choose the good and to reject evil. So it's important to point that out in terms of heroic virtue. It doesn't come from ourselves. It comes from the Holy Spirit. But all it requires is the will. And in order to do that, to be in alignment, in conformity with that obedience of faith that saves, we can't let our feelings get in the way.
1: Wow, Father.
0: That's so important.
1: You are hitting the nail on the head. You made me think of what St. Thomas Aquinas said about being a saint.
0: Yep.
1: He said, will it.
0: That's it, man.
1: And when I was a teenager, when I heard that.
0: Wow, cool.
1: And it was really a great grace in my life.
0: Yeah, and here's coming from, you know, the greatest geniuses of Christian history, you know, explaining in depth of detail,
1: yeah,
0: every question of religious faith and divine revelation you could imagine. And then when it came to that most important question, you know, in all its simplicity, you know.
1: It's awesome.
0: Yeah, the facts, brother, just the facts.
1: Hey, Sergeant Friday here. Okay.
0: All right, so. Now, here's the big thing between the dark night that is sanctifying from God,
1: mm-hmm,
0: and the desolation that the that comes from the enemy,
1: mm,
0: has this characteristic difference. That when I'm going through the dark night of the soul, even though my senses, in other words, my heart's ability to feel the comfort of God's consolation is gone. Like, there's no sense of God's comfort in my soul. Mm.
1: Right.
0: Yet in the depths of my being, my spirit is animately resolved with determined determination to do God's will.
1: Yeah.
0: Despite not feeling the comforts of the other satisfactions that I may have had in moments where I felt I was on that mountaintop with the Lord.
1: Father, is that what Mother Teresa experienced at the end of her life? We've read about her desolation. Yeah. Is that a fair statement?
0: Yes, but it's deeper.
1: Wow.
0: Mother Teresa went through the dark night of the spirit.
1: Yes.
0: So what I just described,
1: yeah,
0: is true to her,
1: yeah,
0: but for the majority of her life, it wasn't because she needed purification, because she was already in the, yeah, in the state of mystical marriage.
1: Wow.
0: But for her, it was a redemptive suffering for a harvest, a huge spiritual family to which she would become the mother of saving countless souls,
1: wow,
0: and giving birth to countless vocations,
1: Christ,
0: and especially saving those who are among the poorest of the poor, which is not something, when I say poorest of the poor in this context, it's not simply those who are going without the necessary means of life, but those who feel most abandoned and unloved by God.
1: And there's a lot.
0: Wow. Yeah. And so she suffered that greatest poverty,
1: wow,
0: as redemptive suffering, participation, mm, in the cross for the sake of this abundant harvest.
1: Incredible.
0: And I find a beautiful parallel between St. Mother Teresa of Calcutta,
1: yeah,
0: and St. Padre Pio, two undeniable saints of the Roman Catholic Church, our mother, for our times,
1: yeah,
0: that both of them suffered this profound participation in the mystery of the cross for 50 years exactly. Mother Teresa, it was a hidden suffering of the dark night of the spirit. Padre Pio, It was the holy stigmata of our blessed Lord, the only priest in history ever to have that, and the only the second man to bear those wounds in his body. And so that was a great, those are great graces for our mother, the church, and confirmations that God is with us, despite what ortho bros say about Roman Catholicism. According to their understanding of history, according to their perspective on it, these are great signs, among many others, that despite the liberalism and modernism that has entered Roman Catholicism in the West, God is with us.
1: Amen.
0: God is with us.
1: Yep. And Father, just to apply that principle, we're living in a lot of confusion. And it seems to me that those who aren't deeped in their spiritual life will fall with lots of scandal in the church. And this is why it's even more important that we delve deep into this spirituality you're sharing with us. Am I onto something?
0: 100%. You're totally onto something. And there's one author, theologian of last century, who is not one of my favorites, so I'll leave him unnamed.
1: Okay.
0: So as not to, for it to not be a distraction.
1: Sure.
0: But he did say something very good. And he said in the end times or in the latter age, the Christian will be a mystic or he won't be a Christian at all.
1: Wow.
0: And what that intends to mean, as I understand it, is we have to have this intentional discipleship of entering deeply into the mystery of Christ's love.
1: Yes.
0: And if we have not made that decision to go all in and laying our head on his heart and being one with him in divine friendship, then we're going to be deceived because the deception of the end times is going to be unprecedented.
1: Yeah.
0: And so we have to have this discernment of spirits to not get sucked in.
1: Yeah.
0: And God bless us all because, you know, the Holy Book of Revelation says that even the elite.
1: That's what we're going to go with that. You took the words out of my mouth.
0: Yeah. And none of us are immune. And so we have to, you know, have our be prostrate before the cross of our blessed Lord.
1: Wow. Father, I'm breathless at this because this is, I said at the break, I've not heard a priest challenge us this deep into our spirituality since we've been doing radio for a couple decades now, more than that. But continue on because this is really important for all of our listeners to realize that we're called to this union.
0: 100%. And that's what St. John of the Cross, our spiritual father of the Carmelites and all Carmelite spirituality. Mm-hmm. This is the one thing necessary that we constantly emphasize that's at the heart of our charism. This is the heart of Carmel. Cor Carmeli is communion, divine union with God, transformation in Christ.
1: Wow.
0: This is the be-all and end-all of Carmelite spirituality and of the Holy Gospel of our Lord Jesus Christ and of our baptism as Christian believers. This is the heart of the covenant as Catholic Christians. This is all about it. And in the West, we've somewhat lost that. We've lost that considerably in the West. And it's been replaced by social justice, you know. It's been as important as social justice is, not to downplay that, but it is not the heart and soul of Christianity at all. Transformation Christ is. And the church fathers knew this. Mm. This is their spirituality. Transformation in Christ. More than forgiveness of sins, we begin with repentance, but as the book of Hebrews says, then when we go deeper in discipleship, though we never leave repentance behind, but part of going deeper is this movement of the Holy Spirit toward our participation in the divine nature, what it means to grow in his image and to be utterly in love with him and possessed by his spirit. And this is what the East emphasizes very, very well.
1: Big time.
0: It's in the forefront in the East. And that's one of the many reasons why a lot of people gravitate towards the East, as I so much have from the get-go, from the beginning.
1: Yeah.
0: I was very influenced by Father Seraphim Rose, who was just canonized in the Eastern Church.
1: Wow.
0: And so it's very much in the forefront. Why? For one reason, because monastic spirituality is the heart and soul of Eastern Orthodoxy and Oriental Orthodoxy, especially. And for that reason, they've never forgot that a part of their identity. Whereas in the West, there's so many components to Western spirituality and to the movement of the spirit in the West. There's, it took on so many forms through charisms of many saints that it wasn't just a monastic emphasis.
1: Yeah.
0: It had a powerful missionary emphasis. That there's just all these gifts of the spirit. And so this one thing necessary wasn't always in the forefront.
1: Yeah.
0: And then with the infiltration of all the different craziness that has happened in the West, because we're the enemy's primary target, it's become eclipsed even more. But this is the heart of our identity as Catholic Christians, as part of the tradition of the apostles. And Carmelite spirituality has kept that as our identity in the heart and soul of who we are.
1: I know we're getting to a break, but here's a question. I'm going to throw you a curveball, and I know you think fastball and adjust. But here's the curveball. Saint Charbel seems to be the saint of East and West.
0: Totally.
1: 100%. Why is that? Hold your thought. I want to hear why that is. That's a teaser in radio, folks. We'll be back with more on Carmelite spirituality here on Virgin Most Powerful Radio, the Truth and Justice Show, with Father Robert, Carmelite priest at Saint Therese in Alhambra, California. Stay with us, family. You won't want to miss the answer about Saint Charbel. Pray for us. Stay with us. Welcome back to the Truth and Justice Show, talking about Carmelite spirituality. Father's kind of giving us the both lungs of the church right now, and I thought of a saint that really embezzles that. In other words, it shows that he's on both sides. The East and the West love Saint Charbel, one of the great saints. I think he died in like 1895, so it's not that long ago.
0: That's
1: so
0: right.
1: Father, tell us why Saint Charbel is liked by both East and West. What does he have that's attractive to both?
0: Well, for one thing, he's a Maronite Catholic Christian, which means the 22 plus Byzantine or 22 plus Eastern Catholic churches.
1: Yes.
0: The Maronites are the only ones that have never broken.
1: They love saying that. They love it. That's true.
0: Yeah, they love saying that as much as Armenians love saying, we are the first Christian nation.
1: Exactly. That's so funny.
0: And so Saint Charbel is of an Eastern Catholic rite.
1: Yes.
0: He embodies Eastern monasticism as Eastern Catholic in communion with Rome. Mm-hmm. He embodies the spirit of the Desert Fathers.
1: Yes.
0: In modern times, in the way that Saint Seraphim of Sarov did in Russia in modern times.
1: Yep.
0: They're pretty much contemporaries.
1: Wow.
0: Though not knowing each other, of course.
1: No.
0: The greatest miracle, one of the greatest miracle workers of all time, if at least the top three to be sure, is Saint Charbel.
1: I agree.
0: Mar Charbel Mukluf. I mean, it's just the testimonies on the miracles.
1: Hundreds of
0: them. We're talking. Oh yeah,
1: my gosh,
0: 30,000 plus miracles.
1: Wow.
0: Yeah, his fame as a miracle worker of Jesus Christ. And remember, where does this come to? This comes back to the Holy Gospel when our Lord Jesus says in the Last Supper discourse, chapter 14, "Whatever you ask the Father in my name, shall be given to you." You shall do so that way the Father may be glorified when you bear fruit. You shall do the things that I do, and greater works than these shall you do, that the Father may be glorified. Greater works than what I did you shall do. And so this is his promise to his church, to his saints, to those who strive for the heights, who claim our identity and our inheritance, who cooperate with the Holy Spirit, and as the great saints like John of the Cross will emphasize, who have generosity of spirit.
1: Yeah.
0: Who, when the Lord gives us a cross, that we don't throw it back in God's face, that we embrace it, that we kiss it as best as we can, that we keep getting back up after we've fallen, and we keep going no matter how hard it is. We even when we kick and scream and want to give up and we have our tantrums like all the prophets did, Elijah, the greatest, did that. Jeremiah, you know, choose somebody else, Isaiah, everybody, you know, tried to run away from the call in some way or another. Jonah, the reluctant prophet, but nevertheless, submission to God's will has the last word in such souls. So in other words, it doesn't mean that we don't run the whole gamut of these emotions, when we're pushed to our limits. We all do. We all have our meltdown moment. We all have our breakdown moment. But the thing is that we get back up.
1: Amen.
0: We rise like a phoenix from the ashes. Even when we feel like we've been smothered to smithereens by the cross and just been smashed to bare bones, to just grinded down to ash, the Spirit,
1: amen,
0: all of a sudden a little spark comes back.
1: Yeah.
0: The fire, a little kindling.
1: Yeah.
0: And then the breath of heaven on the dry bones. Mm. And then the sinews start coming together. And before you know it, I'm back, baby. There ain't no stopping.
1: Sign me up.
0: There ain't no stopping. Just when I thought I was dead, just when I thought I was long gone, just when I thought God was all done with me here and it was going to abandon me and drop me off at the side of the road.
1: Yeah.
0: There ain't no stopping Jesus of Nazareth, amen, baby. And he comes back after us, even when I thought it was all over. He comes back and he kindles that all into fire. And when I still see, yes, Lord, let's do it all over again. Let's press reset. Let's press the reset button. Let's start from scratch. Let's get all over. Begin again. Begin anew. You make all things new. Let's do this. There ain't no stopping you, Lord. That yes.
1: Yeah.
0: That determination to not give up. Even after I've said I was going to give up. But then I was like, yep, psych, I'm back.
1: Yeah.
0: Let's do it again. I keep going. Keep climbing the mountain. Keep embracing the cross. Yeah. Keep imitating Christ. Yes. That perseverance, that's the refusal to give up. That's heroism, huh?
1: Yes.
0: That's heroism. That's the suffering servant of Isaiah 53. That's the passion of Christ being repeated in my life and in yours. That's transformation in Christ. It cannot happen without this annihilation of self, without this passion, without this Passover, without this new birth through total death, total crucifixion. It cannot happen without that. That's how we become saints. And that's heroic virtue.
1: Yes.
0: That's the sanctification of the Spirit. I don't remember how that came from, how that Saint Charbel got us on this track, but
1: he's amazing.
0: But this, you will do greater things than I will.
1: Yeah.
0: That this is the greater thing.
1: Yeah.
0: To believe like that.
1: Yeah.
0: That is the ultimate greater thing. You know, when Jesus in the Holy Gospel of John, going back to John's Gospel again, when they asked our Lord, I think it was even John 6, what do we need to do to do the works of God and be worthy of eternal life? He says, believe.
1: Yeah.
0: That's what you need to do. Believe in the one God sent. Believe in the Son of Man. That belief, when I've been just grinded down like the indigenous people, they have the stone in that little stone bowl, and they just like the chile is just like grounded down, ground down that chili. When I feel like I'm that chili that's been grounded down, then I'm gonna be on fire.
1: Amen.
0: Then I'll be hot.
1: Exactly.
0: Stuff.
1: Fire, you're firing me up, Father, I got to tell you. And it doesn't take
0: much. And it's the school of hard knocks, though, boy. It's not just feelings. It doesn't hurt. It doesn't feel good. Let me tell you. It hurts, boy.
1: Yeah.
0: It hurts. So butter, suck it up, buttercup. It hurts.
1: Yep.
0: And it's going to take a man to be able to withstand that. And the kind of man I'm talking about is the Son of Man.
1: Yes.
0: Living in us. The sacred humanity of Jesus of Nazareth living in every man and woman. And the reality is that what I call manliness, virtue,
1: yes,
0: vir in Latin,
1: yeah,
0: that virtue, I'm going to be honest and I'm going to be straight.
1: Yeah.
0: Women are usually stronger, more virtuous, and in that sense, more manly.
1: I understand that.
0: Than us.
1: Yes, I get it.
0: Yeah, us boys, I mean, we're slow learners, dude. We're slow on the learning curve. Women are usually ahead of us.
1: Much quicker.
0: We see that when they're young and when they're older.
1: Mature, too. They mature faster.
0: Yeah, there's usually more women saints.
1: Yep, I noticed.
0: I think there's more women in church than there's probably way more women in heaven, boy.
1: I would agree.
0: Yeah, and I have no doubt about that myself. way more Carmelite nuns that are saints than friars. By far, they blow us away. Women are just, they're stronger than us. I mean, you know, I mean, giving birth is one prime example.
1: Yeah.
0: You know, we're just on the sidelines. Okay, honey, I got you. You'll be all right.
1: I'm holding your hand,
0: honey. I'm holding your hand, honey. You're on. You keep going. I mean, that's symbolic of the rest of life, really.
1: It's true.
0: Yeah, women blow us out of the way. And so why are only priests men? I mean, why are only men could be priests? It's not because we're stronger.
1: No.
0: It's because Jesus was a man. Hello.
1: Exactly.
0: And the priesthood is a sacrament of his sacred humanity, his incarnation. It's a sacrament of the whole order of creation. It's a sacrament of an invisible reality. It's a sacrament of something that is beyond flesh and blood, political correctness, beyond human strength and aptitudes, beyond any agenda. Yeah. And we got to be men. And this is one of the biggest things. This is another distraction. So excuse me, but
1: we got 3 minutes.
0: I just heard one of your podcasts with, and I don't know the father's name. Forgive me for that, but he's an older father, bald head.
1: Father Charles Murr.
0: Yes. Father Murr. And the talk title was, why are so many people becoming Orthodox?
1: Yes.
0: I expected what was going to be the normal things, you know, sacred tradition, being clear about truth. Don't be wishy-washy puss about truth.
1: Yeah.
0: Don't be ambiguous. Forget the smoke of Satan of ambiguity and making everything gray and all that. No, be clear, be real, be direct, be courageous and grateful for the divine revelation of love and the beauty of truth, the splendor of truth, and explain it clearly.
1: Right.
0: All right. They do that. They have that. And I mean, there's liberalism in Orthodoxy too, but still not as bad as in Roman Catholicism. And then the other one is liturgy. There's no liturgical abuses, probably much fewer by far than anything we've seen.
1: That's right.
0: Is since Vatican II. And so their sacred liturgy is beautiful. And so I figured those would come up. But the first thing out of Father's mouth, he nailed it. He said, look at their priests.
1: Yeah.
0: They're men's men.
1: Exactly. I know he said that. I was there.
0: Yeah. And he nailed it. And that's something that I've picked up on that's most spoke to me. Because let me tell you something.
1: Tell me,
0: Terry. I grew up a fatherless young boy.
1: Oh, I didn't know.
0: Of a single mother.
1: Wow.
0: Not knowing my dad, but having so much of my dad's genes and temperament and personality in me. And like every young boy, we look for role models, man.
1: Yeah, exactly.
0: And we want a man's man that we can follow.
1: Yeah.
0: That we can learn what it means to be a man that can exhibit true manliness.
1: Sure.
0: It's like, I want to be on his team. I want to follow William Wallace. You know, I'm ready to fight for our freedom.
1: Yeah,
0: I get it. Sign me up. Yeah. I'll subscribe to that kind of leader.
1: Sure.
0: Young men are looking for leaders in the priests.
1: That's right.
0: We want men that are not afraid to speak the truth, that are in love with Jesus Christ, but are men who are courageous, who desire to live virtuous, who desire to live prayerful, who aren't partying on the weekends, who are manly in how they carry themselves and how they communicate Christ, the Holy Gospel, the word of the Lord, the worship of Jesus Christ, where it's not just appealing to old women. We want men that appeal to young men looking for warrior leaders.
1: Amen.
0: And that drew me to Orthodoxy. That's what drew me to Father Seraphim Rose.
1: Of course.
0: That's what draws me to St. John of the Cross and St. Father Pio and St. Charbel.
1: Amen. Father, the hour went by fast, but I learned a lot, and I thank you for your willingness to share the love that you have for Jesus Christ in a very passionate way. How about a blessing for our radio audience, please?
0: May Almighty God shine the light of his face upon you all. That the fire of the Holy Spirit of Pentecost through our Mother Mary, Mother of the Church, may set you ablaze with the Holy Ghost of God's glory through the wounds of Jesus, our risen King. In the name of the Father, the Son, and the Holy Spirit.
1: Amen. Thank you so much, Father. Folks, you can get this podcast and other podcasts of Father Robert by going to vmpr.org on Carmelite Spirituality. We'll have Father, God willing, back next week to do us another series, another talk about Carmelite spirituality. I want to thank you publicly again, Father, for taking the time to share the good news of Jesus Christ and his church. Thanks again for supporting us here at Virgin Most Powerful Radio. God bless you.

peace be to you. Eventually, we had to come to the subject of death and judgment. But let us not plunge in immediately. If there's anything that characterizes life, it is an intolerance of boundaries. We all want the infinite. That is why we are disappointed very often. We realize the tremendous disproportion that there is between an ideal that we have conceived and reality itself. But still we go on searching, simply because we have an indefinite capacity for more. You cannot imagine yourself in possession of any good thing of not wanting more. Nature sets limits, however, to the more of our bodies. A boy's eyes are bigger than his stomach. There's a limit to bodily pleasures. They may even reach a point where they become pain, and we become sickened of their own too much. But there are no limits to the desires of the soul. They never reach a point of satiety. There is no limit to a truth that you can know, to the life that you can live, to the love that you can enjoy, and to the beauty you can experience. If this were all, I mean what we have in this world, how we would be cheated. We would be frustrated just like a woman mad about fashions who might be put into a room where there were 1,000 hats, but not a single mirror. Since you have a body and a soul, you can make one or the other master. You can make the body serve the soul, which is the Christian way, or you can make the soul serve the body, which is the miserable way. It is this choice which makes life so very serious. There would be no fun in playing games unless there was a chance to lose. There would be no zest in battle if crowns of merit rest suspended over those who did not fight. There would be no interest in dramas if the characters were puppets. And there would be no point in life unless there were great and eternal destinies at stake in which we say aye or nay to our eternal salvation. Our blessed Lord put it this way, "And fear ye not them that kill the body, and are not able to kill the soul, but rather fear him that can destroy both soul and body in hell." On another occasion, our Lord said, "What doth it profit a man if he gain the whole world and suffer the loss of his own soul? Or what exchange shall a man give for his soul?" There will come a time when this trial will be over. I know it is very difficult to convince modern minds about it. They do not like to hear that life will end. That is why death is so often disguised today by morticians. They would almost make you believe there was happiness in every box. They do not wish to face the fact of man's end. And have you noticed how much the modern mind feels awkward in the face of death? He does not know how to extend sympathy. He does not scruple at reading detective stories in which there are a dozen deaths or murders. But that's because he concentrates on the circumstances preceding the death, rather than on the eternal issues involved in death, namely heaven or hell. He never asked, "Saved or lost?" but rather, "Who killed Cock Robin?" There are those who think that death belongs to the purely natural or biological order, and therefore that man dies just like pigs and roosters die, and for exactly the same reason.
But this is not true. Man has a soul which is spiritual and immortal, and the death of a man is not the same as the death of a beetle. An animal life is like a circle, unfolding from within and turning back upon itself. Man's life is like a trajectory that reaches out beyond time to someone who comes to meet it. The real reason for death, therefore, is not in the natural order, but in the historical order, in the sense that at the beginning of human history, man sinned, and the penalty of sin is death. This is the way the scripture puts it. It was through one man that guilt came into the world. And since death came owing to guilt, death was handed on to all mankind by one man. It is therefore because of original sin that we die. If there were no sin, there would be no death. That is the reason why the Assumption of our Blessed Mother follows her Immaculate Conception. The Blessed Mother's body did not become subject to corruption because she was preserved free from sin. Our Blessed Lord, in giving us the Eucharist, implied the resurrection of the body thanks to the fact that we were united to his body and blood. As he put it, "The man who eats my flesh and drinks my blood enjoys eternal life, and I will raise him up on the last day." The resurrection of our Lord, therefore, is the pledge of our own resurrection. St. Paul tells us in rather a harsh and yet not stoical manner that we have to die daily. A happy death is a masterpiece, and no masterpiece was ever perfected in a day. Dubois spent 7 years in making the wax model for his celebrated statue, Joan of Arc. One day the model was finished and the bronze was poured into it. The statue stands today as a ravishing perfection of the sculptor's art. In like manner, our death at the end of our natural existence must appear as a ravishing perfection of the many years of labor we have given to it and given to its mold by dying daily, that is to say, by mortification. The principal reason why we fear death is because we have never prepared for it. Most of us die only once, when we should have died 1,000 times, aye, when we should have died daily. Death is a terrible thing for him who dies only when he dies. But it is a beautiful thing for him who dies before he dies. Namely, by dying daily to the temptations of the world and the flesh and the devil. There is a very interesting inscription over the tomb of Duns Scotus in Cologne which reads, "Semel sepultus bis mortuus." A double death preceded his burial. There's not one traveler in 100 who understands the mystery of love behind it. Now, once death comes, there's no remedy for an evil life. But before it comes, there is a remedy. Namely, by dying to ourselves, in which we follow the law of immolation, which is the law of the universe. There's no other way of entering into a higher life except by dying to the lower. There's no possibility of a man enjoying an ennobled existence in Christ unless he's torn up from the old Adam. To him who leads a mortified life in Christ, death then never comes like a thief in the night, taking one by surprise. We die daily, and thus we rehearse
whether we rehearse or not, there is no escaping the truth. It is appointed unto men once to die, and after this, the judgment. Those are the words of sacred scripture. As relatives and friends gather around a dead person, they often ask, how much did he leave? But the angels will ask, how much did he take with him? And the only thing that we can take with us in death is what we can take with us in a shipwreck, namely our merits. Then there comes the judgment. Judgment is twofold. We will be judged at the moment of death, which is the particular judgment, and we will be judged on the last day, which is the general judgment. The first judgment is because you are a person, and therefore you are individually responsible for your acts. Your works follow you. But the second judgment will be because you worked out your salvation in the context of the social order and the mystical body of Christ. Therefore, you must be judged with all men. Now, a word about this general judgment. When we take upon ourselves our bodies, this general judgment will be accompanied, as we said, by the resurrection of the body. At death, when the soul is separated from the body, it still retains its aptitude for the body. The soul has made an imprint on it, very much as if you left your hand on warm wax. One might almost say that at death, the soul desires to have the body with it. Now, this is because when the soul leaves the body at death, it does not leave the body forever. Soul does not become an angel. It remains a human soul. It contains all of its experiences, all of its happenings, all of its thoughts, and all of its deeds. And at the resurrection of the dead, the soul will have a body corresponding to the spiritual condition of the soul. In other words, it will be glorious if the soul is saved, and miserable if the soul is lost. Our salvation, therefore, is not just the salvation of the soul, but of our entire personality. Because our bodies have shared in the condition of our soul, they will also share in the glory or the shame of the soul. If you pour water into a blue glass, it looks blue. Pour it into a red glass, it looks red. In like manner, on the day of resurrections, our bodies will shine forth according to the virtues that are in the soul or according to the foulness of vices that are in our soul. We've already spoken at other times of the particular, or the general judgment. Hear another word about the particular judgment. What will it be like? It will be an evaluation of ourselves just as we really are. As we live this life, there almost seem to be several persons in us. There, first of all, is the persons others think we are. Then there's the person we think we are. And then there is the person we really are. During this life, it is very easy for us to believe our press notices, our publicity, to take ourselves very seriously, to judge ourselves by public opinion rather than by eternal truth. And hence we may and do think ourselves good because we find neighbors who are so wicked. We sometimes judge our virtues by the vices from which we abstain. If we made our money under a capitalistic system, we think labor organizations are wicked. And if we made our money organizing labor unions, we think capitalism is wicked. If we come from the city, we look down on people from the country.
We think because a person speaks with an accent, he is unimportant. That if he is black or brown or yellow, he is of less value. Our very enthusiasm for the common man may be because we hate the rich, not because we love the common man. We're not therefore always seeing things straight. We are wearing smoked glasses. St. Paul implied that when he said we see now through a glass in a dark manner, but then face to face. Now I know in part, but then I shall know even as I am known. When that split second of judgment comes, then what are we really? We are what we are, not by our emotions, our feelings, our likes and dislikes, but by our choices, our decisions. To change the figure, we are all on the roadway of life in this world, but we travel in different vehicles. Some in trucks, some in jeeps, some in ambulances, others in 12-cylinder cars, and others in broken-down old wrecks, and others in trucks. But each of us is doing the driving. Now, the judgment is something like being stopped by a motor. So when we are stopped by God, he does not say to us, as the policeman does not say, what kind of a car are you driving? God is no respecter of persons. He asks, how well did you drive? Did you obey the laws? At death, we leave our vehicles behind. Our emotions, prejudices, feelings, our state in life, our opportunities, the accidents of talent, beauty, intelligence, and position. Hence it will make no difference to God if we were crippled, ignorant, or hated by the world. Our judgment will be based not on our social position, but on the way we lived, on the choices we made, on the things we loved. Think not, therefore, that when you go before the judgment seat of God, that you will argue a case. You will plead no extenuating circumstances. You will not ask for a new trial, nor a new jury. You will be your own judge. You will be your own jury. As Scripture says, we will be condemned out of our own mouths. God will merely seal our judgment. What then is judgment, first of all, from God's point of view, and then from our point of view? First, from God's point of view. Judgment is recognition. Two souls appear before the sight of God in that split second after death. One is in the state of grace, the other is not. Remember, grace is a participation of divine nature. Remember that just as by nature you resemble your parents, so by grace we partake of the nature of God. Now the judge, our blessed Lord, looks into the soul in the state of grace. He sees there the resemblance of his nature. And just as a mother knows her child because that child shares her nature, so too God knows his own children by resemblance of nature. If we are born of him, he knows it. And seeing in that soul the divine likeness, the sovereign judge says to us, come, ye blessed of my Father. I have taught you to pray, our Father. I am the natural son,
you the adopted son. Come into the kingdom I have prepared for you from all eternity. Now let us look at the other soul. It does not possess the family traits of the Trinity, and as a mother knows that her neighbor's son is not her own because there's no sharing in her nature, so too our Lord, seeing in the sinful soul no likeness of his own, can only say those words, terrible words, which signify non-recognition, I know you not. And it is a terrible thing not to be known by God. Such is judgment from the divine point of view. Now let us take it up from the human point of view, from our own point of view. Here too it is a recognition, but a recognition of unfitness or fitness. Just suppose that a very distinguished visitor is announced one day at your door. You are in working clothes and your hands and face are dirty. You are in no condition whatever to present yourself before such an august person. And you refuse, therefore, to see him until you can improve your appearance. A soul that is stained with sin acts very much the same way when it goes before the judgment seat of God. It sees on the one hand, or gets some vague glimpse at least of his majesty, his purity, his brilliance, and on the other, its soul's baseness, its sinfulness, its unworthiness. It does not entreat, nor argue, nor plead a case. It sees, and from out of the depths it says, O Lord, I am not worthy. But a soul that is stained with venial sins says, give me time to clean up, and goes into purgatory to wash its baptismal robes. But the soul that is remediably stained, dead to divine life, casts itself into hell just as naturally as a stone which was released from my hand falls to the ground. And the soul that is full of divine love and without any temporal punishment due to its sins is like a bird released from its cage. It flies to its medium, which is heaven. Therefore, three possible destinies await you at death and judgment. Hell, which is pain without love. Purgatory, pain with love. Heaven, love without pain.

0: the story you're about to hear is true.
1: Catholic commentary. Spiritual warfare. Stay ready so you don't have to get ready. Jesus 911.
2: And we are live, faithful. We're going to have a tremendous day today. It is a tremendous Tuesday. Every day that we are allowed to worship the Lord and love God is a wonderful day. People that are watching live on live video might notice my shirt a little bit wet. I was getting ice for my water, and of course, some of my water is spilt. But no worries, we are here despite that little bit of a hiccup. We're happy to be with y'all today. We're going to be talking about a topic we've never covered before. Now, we've talked about the Holy Trinity, and we're going to continue talking about it for a long, long, long time, as long as the Lord grants me life and allows me to be here with you all on the tremendous Virgin Most Powerful Radio. We'll continue talking about the Holy Spirit, having a wonderful time, the Holy Trinity. But I don't think we've ever talked about the Holy Spirit as true God and connecting that with the mystery of the Holy Eucharist. Man, are we going to have a great time talking about that today. We're going to have a tremendous one. But to get us going, we want to say God bless you to the tremendous Brother James, who says, Laudetur Iesus Christus, start with a Veni Creator Spiritus prayer. Happy feast day of St. Philip Neri. For me, St. Augustine of Canterbury. I love Augustine, man. Tell me you love him, faithful. Tell me you love the great St. Augustine. Let's start with a prayer, faithful. Indeed, a beautiful, a wonderful prayer. And indeed, every time we are given the chance to pray this prayer, it fills us with the joy of the Lord and the love of the Holy Trinity. Come, Holy Spirit, fill the hearts of thy faithful and enkindle in them the fire of thy love. Send forth thy spirit. They shall be created. And thou shalt renew the face of the earth. Let us pray, O God, who did instruct the hearts of the faithful by the light of the Holy Spirit. Grant us in the same spirit to be truly wise and ever to rejoice in its consolation. Through Christ our Lord. Amen. Thrilled and beyond pumped to be with you all to talk about a wonderful theological truth today. To dive in deep, and indeed we're going to, the Holy Spirit is Almighty God. Well, what do we mean by that? Well, number one, our Catholic faith, and indeed if you are Orthodox, you agree with Catholicism on this particular point, boldly proclaims the Holy Spirit is not merely a force. Now, we know there are certain religions out there. There are certain religions out there, unfortunately, that believe the Holy Spirit is a mere force, a mere energy, a mere power. But I'm here to tell you all that they're wrong. They're very wrong. The Bible presents the Holy Spirit as Almighty God. The Holy Spirit is eternal, creator, Lord, giver. Yeah, right. Lord, giver of life, worshipped and glorified with the Father and the Son. And indeed, we back everything up with the Catechism of the Catholic Church. Catechism of the Catholic Church, 685, says, to believe in the Holy Spirit is to profess that the Holy Spirit is one of the persons of the Holy Trinity, consubstantial with the Father and the Son. And later on, we're going to find that the Holy Eucharist is indeed inseparably tied to his divine work. So the idea for today's show came from the tremendous Brother Daniel, the tremendous Brother James, and the idea of the Holy Eucharist from my dialogues with the tremendous Brother Daniel. So the amazing James and the amazing Daniel, I'm combining both of their tremendous ideas into a show on the Holy Spirit and the Holy Eucharist. And indeed, the Brother James Tay has such a love for the Holy Spirit that it made me think, it really is true. The Holy Eucharist really is inseparably tied to this divine work. And the Holy Spirit at creation is going to blow you away. This will blow you away. The Holy Spirit at creation, Genesis reveals God. Genesis 1:1-2, in the beginning, God created the heavens and the earth, and the Spirit of God was moving over the face of the waters. But notice the Hebrew, Ruach Elohim, the Holy Spirit, hovers over creation. that isn't creaturely activity. You hate to break it to you. For people arguing the Holy Spirit is merely a creature, that is not creaturely activity. Creation belongs to God and God alone. We've got to remind you, creation belongs to God and God alone. Thus, we're able to say the Father creates. We're able to say through the Son in the Holy Spirit, the Spirit is present before creation itself is formed. Keep that in your mind. Very important to keep that in your mind. And as we dive in deeper, as we go deeper, we've got to

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1: Catholic commentary. You were trying to get service. Spiritual warfare. A1 clear, C, no turn. Stay ready so you don't have to get ready. Jesus 911.
2: Great, a wonderful Tuesday. How y'all doing today, faithful? We hope you all are doing great. We hope you all are having a wonderful one. Indeed, today we're going to have an incredible day. We're going to be talking about the holy martyrs of the faith. That is right. A topic we have briefly touched upon, very briefly, but never gone into the way that we're going to go into today. Indeed, who are the holy martyrs? Why are they important? What does the Bible tell us about the holy martyrs? And yeah, all things holy martyrs related, we're going to dive in. We're going to have an incredible, incredible time. I can already see some tremendous questions coming in. One of them from the amazing brother, St. Francis Babytoe. And with that in mind, we've got to open it up with an incredible musing, an incredible prayer from him, from the tremendous brother himself, in the name of the Father, Son, Holy Spirit. Oh, my Jesus, your heart is ever so beautiful. I adore you. Oh, Sacred Heart, you are the source of life. When I meditate upon you, I am filled with the joy of heaven. When I write about you, my soul is in perfect bliss. When I consider your love, I desire the deepest union possible. When I view my heart apart from you, I weep. My King, fill me with your love, so I may share it with others. My King, take my heart, unite it to yours. My King, give me your heart so I can adore you perfectly. Amen. Wow. Really, really beautiful, wonderful musing to get us started, to get the ball rolling. Faithful, how y'all doing today? We hope you're having a tremendous one. Indeed, we are here on a holy Tuesday. Indeed, every day to the Lord is holy. Every day. I like to call Tuesday Tremendous Tuesday. Indeed, every day we lift it up to the Lord. They're all holy. We thank God for giving us another day of life. And today, we're going to be talking about the martyrs. What is a martyr? Well, the word martyr comes from the Greek martus, meaning a witness. Okay. So is a martyr one who has died? Who is a martyr? Well, a martyr is one who bears witness to Christ Jesus, even unto death. Our Lord foretold martyrdom for many of the followers. The Bible foretold it. Indeed, we're told in Matthew 10:22, the Gospel of St. Matthew, you will be hated by all for my name's sake, but he who endures to the end will be saved. So the martyrs are the greatest witnesses of what? Of the truth of the gospel. That is what they are. And our Lord really is the perfect example of the martyr. Every Christian martyr follows our Lord. How? Well, they are obedient unto death. And our Lord willingly, as suffering servant, suffered death for the salvation of the world. I want to remind you, on the enormous platform Capturing Christianity, I will be debating later this month against Dr. Shabir Ali on the topic of whether or not our Lord is the suffering servant. Hopefully you all tune in there and you say, hey, I recognize that guy. That's the guy from Virgin Most Powerful Radio. Jesus 911. We'll be debating, talking about that topic. We're going to have a tremendous time. And indeed, our Lord predicted it. He says, for this I was born, referring to clearly the book of Isaiah, which foretold it. For this I was born, for this I have come into the world, to bear witness to the truth. The blood of every martyr flows from the sacrifice of our Lord. What do the martyrs do? What do the martyrs do? They imitate the crucified Lord. They imitate the crucified Lord. Our Lord predicted martyrdom. He never promised worldly comfort. If you think, man, well, I don't have worldly comfort, he didn't predict it. He didn't predict it. He promised suffering. They will deliver you up to tribulation and put you to death, he promised in the Gospel of St. Matthew chapter 24, verse 9. That is what was guaranteed. And our faith was spread through the blood of martyrs, the blood of witnesses. The church was built upon the holy saints who were willing to die rather than deny our Lord. Are you willing to give up your life rather than deny our Lord? Earthly life. And the tremendous brother, this is a great question to get us started. Audience, you all are incredible. Let us know, where are you tuning in from? You tuning in from Europe, USA? Where are you? What time is it where you're, when you're watching? What time is it where you all are tuning in? What are you enjoying to drink? A Diet Coke? Coffee? Water? What are you all enjoying to drink today? We want to hear the tremendous brother, St. Francis Babytoe, says, I die daily to myself. Therefore, I am a martyr. Is there any validity to such a statement? There is, without a doubt. In fact, the Bible shows you. Let me show you. What a great point you bring up. The Bible shows you that very mentality is laid out. Then Jesus said to his disciples, if any man will come after me, let him deny himself and take up his cross daily and follow me. You have got to pick up your cross daily. You have to. But look at what St. Paul also tells you. Galatians 5:24, St. Francis Babytoe. And they that are Christ have crucified the flesh with the affections and lusts. You must crucify your flesh. You must mortify your flesh. You must die to your flesh daily. Not one day out of the week, not 2 days out of the week, but daily. That is what we're called to do, faithful. And many people don't understand that. Many people don't realize that that is what we're called to do. And that is a that really is the beauty of our ancient apostolic faith. That is a beautiful thing about being Catholic. We mortify the flesh daily. We lay it up to the Lord day in and day out. Not just one day out of the week. Not just 2 days out of the week. But day in and day out, you're meant to do it day in and day out. That is the way. That is the way of the Holy Bible. That is the way of our ancient faith. They will deliver you up to tribulation and put you to death, where we read. I want to tell you, if you think, well, you know what, I need my worldly comfort, get that out of your mind. I don't know where you got that from. Because according to our Lord, worldly comfort is not going to be a sign of the gospel. No, rather quite the opposite. Struggling, picking up your cross daily, that's part of the faith. That is part of our ancient apostolic faith. And our Lord predicted martyrdom. The church was built upon saints who are willing to die rather than deny our Lord. Do you have that mentality today? Do you have it the way the early fathers had it? The way those of the Bible had it? Do you have that mentality? The mentality of an incredible Saint Stephen, who was the first martyr of the church. Because Acts 7 records his heroic death. As the stones crushed him, as they crushed his bones, as they ended his earthly life, as they pulverized him, Stephen prayed aloud, Lord Jesus, receive my spirit. Our Lord is prayed to. Cried out to. That is what happens. Crying out to our Lord. Right there. He also prayed for his persecutors. Lord, do not hold this sin against them. Imagine that. Imagine being brutally murdered. And you're praying for those that are sinning against you. Wow. How many of us could do that? How many of us would be able to do that under such pressure? I'm curious. How many? I dare say, probably none of us, or very few of us, the way he did it. And at this moment, that's why we need to be purified throughout our lives. Now, I know many of you all would be able to, but a lot of us would shrink from that. And a lot of us would maybe not feel such compassion for them. And yet, at that moment, he did. At that moment, he felt compassion. At that moment, he felt sorrow. He felt it in his very beings. Lord, do not hold this sin against them. And that martyrdom of his, what does it mirror? It mirrors our Lord on the cross. But really, martyrdom is a participation in the sufferings of our Lord. And I know you all may be thinking, well, hold on, who are the holy martyrs? We're going to get to some tremendous martyrs. Can you guess some of the great ones we're going to talk about today? We brought up St. Stephen already, but we need to lay out what is martyrdom before we get to talking about the martyrs. And we need to remember martyrdom really is a participation in our Lord's suffering. And the apostles, they rejoiced when they were persecuted. Acts 5:41, they left the presence of the council rejoicing that they were counted worthy to suffer dishonor for the name. The martyrs understood. They knew suffering was union with our Lord. And they viewed the cross as their crown. How do we know that? The Bible tells you. The book of Revelation gives you a powerful image. In the book of Revelation, I want you all to take a gander. Take a little bit of a gander at the imagery that you're given. Because the imagery that you're given in the book of Revelation is some of the most tremendous that you're going to encounter. The book of Revelation will blow you away at the imagery. It is indeed is incredible. Look at what the book of Revelation says. I saw under the altar the souls of those who had been slain for the word of God. So the martyrs are alive. The martyrs are conscious. They're in God's presence. We got a lot more to come on the other side of the break, people. Stick around with us. Lord bless you.

0: In Luke 7, Jesus said, "I tell you, her many sins have been forgiven her, because she has been shown great love." According to St. John of the Cross, Christians should always remember that the value of their good works is not based on number and excellence. Their value is based on the love for God that prompts them to do the works. May we always be motivated by true love for God and not worry so much about what we do, but why we do it.
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2: 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Water is one such element God has used, from the flood, to the Red Sea, to the Jordan River. Father, you have made all things with this in mind. May we recognize these signs of your love in creation.
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And we are back, faithful. We're having an incredible time today. What are we talking about today? We're talking about the crown of life. We're talking about martyrdom. We're talking about holy martyrs. And yes, if you mortify your flesh daily, you indeed die to yourself and die to your flesh daily. You as well are walking with them, are walking with the Lord. You need to mortify and crucify your flesh daily, so that at the end, you do have the crown of life. And the Bible does tell you about that crown of life. We read about it over and over. Before the break, we saw something tremendous. We were reading about martyrs in heaven. I saw under the altar the souls of those who had been slain for the word of God. Because the martyrs are alive. The martyrs are conscious. The martyrs are where are they? They're in the presence of the Lord. They're in the presence of God. And that, by the way, directly refutes soul sleep, directly refutes it. They reign with our Lord. And the Bible presents them as victorious. They came to life and reigned with Christ. Revelation 20, verse 4. So bodily death isn't defeat. Get that out of your mind. Bodily death is not defeat. Many people at times, they struggle with this and they think, well, my goodness, this, you know, bodily death, I've been defeated. No, bodily death, get that out of your mind. Bodily death is not defeat. And the Catechism of the Catholic Church tells you, I love this one, Catechism of the Catholic Church 2473. Martyrdom is a supreme witness given to the truth of the faith. What does that mean? That means that the martyr bears witness to Christ even unto death. And the church has always regarded martyrdom as the highest testimony of love. The church has always regarded martyrdom as that highest testimony. Now, who are examples of tremendous martyrs? You brought up the great Saint Stephen. And the church didn't end there with the closing of the New Testament, did it? No, we are Catholic. We are apostolic Christians. We know the church didn't end right there. We know the church continued. And we know the tremendous Saint Ignatius of Antioch is another example of a tremendous martyr, an amazing one. In the early second century, Saint Ignatius of Antioch, he was arrested and transported to Rome to be executed. On his journey, he wrote magnificent letters, tremendous letters, defending the Holy Eucharist, defending the bishop, defending Christian unity, the divinity of our Lord. And while he was facing death in the Roman arena, what did Ignatius do? He declared to allow him to be the food for the beasts. Allow them to tear him apart. I am never going to renounce Christ, was his message. That is the message that we should all have within our hearts. Unfortunately, not many of us are as bold as he was. Are you as bold as the great Saint Ignatius of Antioch? He desired nothing more than communion with the Lord, with union with God. His martyrdom is one of the greatest martyrdoms you're ever going to read about. Who else can we think of? Among the great Roman martyrs are Saint Marcellinus and Saint Peter. And these we remember today and their day. May they pray for us. May all the holy martyrs pray for us. Marcellinus was a priest and Peter was an exorcist. During the horrible persecution under the Emperor Diocletian, they refused to give up their faith. I will not renounce the Lord. I will not renounce my Savior. I will not give up my Catholic faith. Wow. Think about that boldness. Think about that boldness right there. I will not give up my Catholic faith. I will not renounce it. Their witnesses were so powerful that even the Emperor Constantine would later honor their memory with a tremendous, magnificent church. And that reminds you that ordinary clergy can become beyond extraordinary saints through their faithfulness. That is what we're called to do. In our faith, we're called to be faithful to the end. Not have mere faith in the sense of mere mental assent, but to be faithful to the end, to walk with the Lord to the very end of our lives. And the incredible brother, St. Francis Baby Toes,
Could crusaders be considered martyrs since they died for faith in war? Now, the church very clearly has laid out that there, in the beginning, there was such a noble cause for defending the Holy Lands, for having the Holy Lands under defense. Now, merely participating in a crusade didn't guarantee martyrdom. It didn't always guarantee martyrdom, and not all the crusaders died for the faith, defending the faith. And the church has never taught that every crusader who died was a martyr, that every death in the battle was martyrdom. But why are some crusaders martyrs? Phenomenal point, brother. This is where you get deep into it, and this is where you help us nuance this. You are tremendous, brother. Thank you for your support. Many crusaders really did take up arms to defend the faith. I don't want my family to be wiped out. I don't want that village to be wiped out. I want to protect the faithful. I want to help recover places, because otherwise they'll be overrun and people will be executed. I want to defend Christendom from invasion. I want to do that and lay my life on the line for the Church of Jesus. In that case, yes, they would be a martyr if they died in that way. So when a crusader who had a good and noble cause, when they faced death out of love for Jesus and out of the defense for the faith of Jesus, then yes, as our Lord says, whoever loses his life for my sake shall find it. They'll find eternal life. They'll find eternal life. And I want you all, one of these days we'll talk about the view of Saint Bernard of Clairvaux. I believe one of the greatest medieval defenses comes from Saint Bernard. In his work in praise of the new knighthood, he argued that, he didn't defend all of it, by the way. Of course, nobody is. He argued that a Christian knight defending the church could die with a good conscience, and that such a death could be regarded as holy. If you are serving Jesus, if you've given your life up to Jesus, and you are helping people and defending people, and you are not simply just warmongering, then that is martyrdom. What a great question, brother. What a tremendous one. Thank you for the great question, brother. Thank you for the support and audience. Any and all of your questions we're going to tackle today. Who is your favorite martyr? Do you have a favorite martyr? Do you want me to talk about them? Now, knowing the people we have here, people might pick a really obscure martyr that William has never heard about, and then you'll catch me off guard. But I'd be willing to bet William has heard of whatever martyr you have on your mind. Whatever martyr is your favorite martyr, I'm willing to bet William has heard of him. And one of my favorites, St. Polycarp of Smyrna, who was a disciple of the Apostle St. John. When he was ordered to deny our Lord, St. Polycarp famously said, 86 years I have served him, and he has done me no wrong. He refused to blaspheme our Lord. He wouldn't have any of it. He was condemned to death by fire, and he joyfully accepted his end. St. Polycarp is an incredible bridge from the apostles to the later church, and he really does demonstrate the continuity of our faith. He really does demonstrate the incredible continuity of our ancient apostolic faith. We talked about him yesterday, the great Saint Justin the Martyr, so we won't spend a lot of time today. Began his life as a pagan philosopher. He found our Lord. He devoted himself to defending the Christian faith against pagan attacks. And he is one of the greatest martyrs. He died in the early 100s. He refused to sacrifice to idols. His life was taken from him. Who else can we think of? Saint Perpetua, Saint Felicitas as well, are some of my favorite martyrs as well, because I'm a purgatory kind of guy. I love talking about purgatory, and they wrote and they talked about purgatory. So, hey, I'm a big fan of Saint Perpetua and Saint Felicitas. These are early figures that were saints. Who else can we think of? Who else can you all think of? Even if you may have, maybe you have somebody, a modern figure in mind. Maybe in mind you have a modern figure later on in the show.
a martyr that I am going to be talking about, which is a more modern-day martyr, will be the tremendous, the incredible, the great Saint Maximilian Kolbe. Do you love him? Later on in the show, he is a more modern saint. We're going to be talking about him later on. He will come up. He'll be a tremendous figure that we will have the opportunity to dive into and to talk about. And we think you're going to love it. We don't think you're going to love it. We know you're going to love it. We know that you're going to love it. Now, faithful, there are so many tremendous, tremendous martyrs, so many of the incredible figures that went to their whole life they walked with the Lord. Their whole life they walked with Jesus. Their whole life they refused to give up the faith. And even to the end, they testified to the Lord. Let me give you a few other ones. As we go later in history, we can hop around. You tell me who your favorite one is, and I'll talk about him. Or I'll bring up who my favorite ones are. St. Thomas More, St. John Fisher. You like them? During the English Reformation, St. Thomas More and St. John Fisher, they did not agree to submit to King Henry VIII. King Henry VIII, who rejected papal authority, rejected the Catholic faith, both remained loyal to the faith. And both were martyred. And before being executed, the tremendous St. Thomas More declared, "I die the king's good servant, but God's first." Whoa, what powerful words. I don't even know what to say. What powerful words are those? Think about what he said there. Think about what he is saying there. Let me repeat it for you. "I die the king's good servant, but God's first." That's tremendous. Tremendous. And yes, we did promise. I promised to talk about martyrs of modern day times. And all along the way, I'll be tackling your questions. We'll be talking about, what do you have on your mind? Do you have a favorite martyr? Is there a martyr you maybe think that William hasn't heard of that you want to talk about? We have to remember that martyrdom did not end in antiquity. Martyrdom did not end in antiquity. And the break snuck up upon William. It crept up upon me. When we're back, faithful, we got a whole lot more to look at. Stick around. Barely get started, faithful.

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1: This message is for you. A great man once said that evil is powerless if the good are unafraid. Well, you and I have a rendezvous with destiny. We'll preserve for our children this, the last best hope of man on earth, or we'll sentence them to take the last step into 1,000 years of darkness. We're at war with the most dangerous enemy that has ever faced mankind in his long climb from the swamp to the stars. And it's been said if we lose this war, and in so doing lose this great way of freedom of ours, history will report with the greatest astonishment that those that had the most to lose did the least to prevent it from happening. Well, I think it's high time now that we ask ourselves if we still even know the freedoms that were intended for us by our founding fathers. Every generation of Americans needs to know that freedom exists, not to do what you like, but having the right to do what you ought. You weren't made to fit in, my brothers and sisters. You are born to stand out. Set yourself apart from this corrupt generation. Be saints. God bless you.
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And we are back, faithful. We are having an incredible time. We're going through history. One particular saint that I cannot forget is Saint James the Greater, who was also martyred. We can't forget him. In fact, we read in Acts 12:2, it says, he killed James, the brother of John, with a sword. And of course, there are more. I'm going down the list. There are an incredible amount. How can I forget one of my all-time favorites? Doctor of the church, doctored up by the incredible Pope Francis. And I wish he would have been doctored up before. The great Saint Irenaeus of Lyon, great defender of the Christian faith in the 100s. And ancient tradition does show that he was martyred. He was martyred. He was one of the greatest defenders and apologists of all time. One of the titans. One of my all-time favorites. He was martyred as well. Saint Cecilia as well. Is a beloved martyr. St. Lawrence, another incredible martyr. St. Agnes, who was only a young girl, yet when she was pressured to deny our Lord, she remained steadfast. She was never broken. Another tremendous one is St. Sebastian. And then I can go on and on, but we got a great question that came in. The tremendous Brother Daniel's asking, do you think that the guy who died with the Coptic martyrs is considered a martyr if he acknowledged God before his last breath? Now, you were talking about Matthew, and during the break, I did Google it because I forgot the last name. Iariga. Yeah, Iariga. Great questions. Amazing, amazing questions. And according to the evidence and testimony that we have, very thankfully, probably because of the example of the incredible Coptic martyrs, may they pray for us. There is evidence that he did declare that the very God of the Coptic martyrs was his God. And that evidence does come right there from the early community connected to the martyrs and accounts that are repeated by Coptic communities, the Coptic church sources after the event. And here's the important point. The Coptic church, I'm not sure of all Coptic churches, but I'm pretty certain that I don't want to make an absolute statement. Maybe somebody can help me there. I believe that it's pretty much universal within the Coptic church that he is among the 21 martyrs. I'm almost positive. I am almost positive of that. But I will tell you, there is credible evidence. I will call it credible evidence that he did accept Christ. I will call it credible evidence, even though we don't have a video of it. I think we have good, solid evidence that he did accept Christ, and probably because of the incredible testimony of those Coptic martyrs who were martyred alongside him. Now, from a Catholic theological perspective, in our faith, if he really did indeed profess faith in Christ, and if he really did willingly accept death rather than deny Christ, then he would be considered a martyr by baptism of blood. And off the top of my head, I don't remember where that is in the catechism, but if somebody wants me to pull it up and talk about baptism of blood, we'll talk about it before we're done. So even if he hadn't been baptized, he would be considered a martyr by baptism of blood. So there's good evidence from the Coptics. There's good evidence that he did embrace Christ at the moment of his martyrdom. If that is true, then he died as a real martyr of Christ. And we can definitely have a hope for that, without a doubt. And the tremendous Saint Francis Babytoe, brother, how are you doing, my friend? The Lord bless you. In fact, that was the next one I was going to get to. I was going to get to St. Thomas Becket, who St. Thomas Becket was another that died a martyrdom's death. And then after him, I was going to talk about St. Joan of Arc. You are right. St. Joan of Arc is another that would be considered a martyr. She was condemned and then burned at the stake. She was falsely accused. And here we have the lamentable story that she was abandoned by many. Here it really does get sad. Here it gets lamentable and sad.
She remained devoted to our Lord until the very end. And years later, her innocence would be vindicated.

people remember more often. But the martyrs of Japan get forgotten a lot. And when I was preparing and I was doing notes, because William Albrecht goes deep. When I prepare for a show for you all on the radio in the morning, I go deep doing research because I want you all to have rock solid information. I didn't know enough about the martyrs of Japan as I began preparing for this show. Does anybody here know about the martyrs of Japan? We can think of great missionary martyrs like St. Paul Miki and the 26 martyrs of Japan. They were killed. They were crucified for preaching Christ. They were crucified. And they helped plant Catholicism deeply within Japan. People that are tuning in, mi gente de Mexico, the martyrs of Mexico as well. We know during the Cristero persecution that many died defending the faith. Among them was a figure that many people may not have heard of, but a figure by the name of Blessed Miguel Bro. Blessed Miguel Bro. Now, before he was executed, he is the one that stretched out his arms. Have you heard of him? You probably know him. You've probably heard this a million times. Viva Cristo Rey. Viva Cristo Rey. Long live Christ the King. You've probably heard those words a million times. He was among those that were executed that we do know. We know of his name. We know of his incredible witness, his tremendous witness. And one that I alluded to earlier, and I promised to talk about earlier, is one that I love dearly. Now, you all know why. You all are probably, nodding your head. Like, you know, yeah, I know, William. I am a Mariologist, and I am known for my Mariology, and I love the incredible St. Maximilian Kolbe, who did die a martyr's death and gave, in my estimation and in my opinion, one of the very best and one of the greatest examples of the love of the faith, the love of the faith in history. What a tremendous example we have here. It's very hard to find one at the level of this tremendous, of this incredible saint. And I truly do love him, and may he pray for us. May all of these incredible saints pray for us. St. Maximilian Kolbe. There at Auschwitz, he volunteered to die in place of another prisoner. Did you all know that? He voluntarily gave himself up in the place of another to be executed. He willingly entered that starvation bunker. He willingly entered that starvation bunker. And as I was studying the end of his life and the end of his life, the words that echoed in my mind and the words that I prepared to read on the air, and I've read them on the air already, and I want to read them again right now. It's from the Gospel of St. John, chapter 15, verse 13. Greater love has no man than this, that a man lay down his life for his friends. Wow. Tremendous. And that really is what he did. Laid down his life for his friends. Laid down his life for those that truly, truly he did love. He really, really did love. The tremendous Jesus Talks. Ari, how you doing, Ari? This is an interesting question. A very interesting one. Are there any holy martyrs that struggled with same-sex attractions? There are no recorded examples that we know of. And thinking throughout history, you think and you go through the historical record. There are, and somebody might shockingly, I can think of one of our greatest familia members. They call him AI because he has such a broad depth of knowledge. Our brother Hollestang, who I don't think he's awake at this time right now, may say, well, William, there's one example. I am not aware of any at all. I'm not. Now, that doesn't mean that there are none that did exist, but that are documented. There are none that are documented that we know of. There's absolutely no historical evidence at all. Are the 21 Coptic martyrs considered real martyrs? They are indeed, and we honor them. And well, they're considered real martyrs for the Coptic Church, and we really do honor them within Catholicism.

Catholicism. They have their own feast day within Catholicism. They most definitely are considered martyrs. They gave their life up witnessing to Christ and refusing to ever to shrink from the faith and refusing to deny the Lord. They died a terrible, you know, martyr's death, you know. But they definitely are. I mean, this is a great example, and Ari is referring to those 21 martyrs that were murdered by ISIS in Libya. They belonged to the Coptic church, and as they faced death, they invoked the name of our Lord. Think about that witness, that at your very end, you're invoking the name of Jesus Christ. What a powerful witness. And when we return from the other side of the break, we're going to pick it up and continue talking about that. And we have a lot more to go. Faithful, stick around. We got more to come.

0: Hey, Terry Rodriguez. I'm a monthly donor here in Phoenix, Arizona. Retired Phoenix cop. And I've met Jesse before, and I just want to tell you, you guys were on fire yesterday on the Terry and Jesse show. You guys were on fire. Went to bed thinking, man, what an unwinnable war. But when I got up, I listened to you guys. You know, you guys are doing good work, man, doing God's work, and keep doing it. I know it gets exhausting sometimes, but there's people out here that really need the inspiration and the evangelization that you guys are giving us. So my best to you, and I'm Eddie Rodriguez. I'm a monthly donor and proud of it.
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2: 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And it's really helped me even, you know, grow so much deeper in my faith as a young man and discern the priesthood and have a love for Jesus Christ. And this is so seen on the Terry and Jesse show on Virgin Most Powerful, the unsugar-coated, clear truth of our Catholic faith that is so lacking today. It's almost like the Terry and Jesse show. It's the orange juice Catholicism. It's filling things up. I just need to give them a shout-out, my praise. I'm just so appreciative. It just really helped me, and I know now people want to hear this. It inspires me to want to speak it, and it inspires me to even go as far as discerning the priesthood to think I should speak this. We need to stand up for our beautiful faith. This is the unsugar-coated beauty, and this is just what I've seen on the Terry and Jesse show. I encourage listeners to start donating and support this cause. It has just truly impacted my life, and all I just want to give is some praise to it.
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We are back, Faithful. How you all doing? You having a good one? Are you having a great day? Are you enjoying the show? Are you loving it? We have never done a show on this depth before, talking about all the martyrs that we're talking about today, including modern day martyrs as well. And before the break, Ari brought up the Coptic martyrs. And it reminds me of the incredible message of the Bible. By the way, shout out to the tremendous Ari, Jesus Talks Ari. We've had her before on the show. And we look forward to hopefully having her on again soon. Now, when talking about the Coptic martyrs, I'm reminded about what the Catechism tells me, the Catechism of the Catholic Church, 2473. Martyrdom is the supreme witness given to the truth of the faith. Wow! Look at that. From the great St. Stephen to the great St. Ignatius of Antioch, from the tremendous St. Lawrence to Saints Marcellinus and Peter, from the Titan St. Thomas More to the legendary St. Maximilian Kolbe. We love our holy martyrs, don't we? They refused to reject Jesus. For them, our Lord was everything. Be faithful unto death, and I will give you the crown of life. Be faithful unto death, and I will give you the crown of life. May the holy martyrs pray for us. And Jesus Talks Ari says, Daniel is talking about Matthew, who died with the 20 cops. Yes, he's very often considered to be part of the 21 martyrs. That's correct. And Ari, I believe that we do have rock solid testimony that indeed he did profess Christ. And likely that does make sense to me. If those that he's with are professing Jesus and refusing to deny our Lord, to me that really would make sense. To me that does make sense. What do you think, Ari? What do you think about that? I think it does make sense. I want to give a shout out to everyone tuning in. How y'all doing? Oh, we've got, actually, he is awake. Barely noticed. I barely looked in the chat audience. And I want to give a shout out to everyone tuning in, including the tremendous brother, Lino Molina. We love him. Gloria Deu. Repent before too late. How you doing? And we can think of a lot of them. A lot. Some amazing, amazing, incredible people that are tuning in. And you guys are great. You guys are tremendous. Do praise Christ, Metastep. And I hope I'm not forgetting anybody else. You all are amazing. You all are great. And we're happy that you all are enjoying this incredible information. And we hope that you're loving it. Are there any martyrs that you have on your mind? Do you think, William, you forgot that one. That's when you forgot the tremendous brother. St. Francis Baby Tote says, William, don't forget it. Do not forget. Come on, William. Wake up, dude. One of my favorite, he says, or a great one, Saint Jose Luis Sanchez del Rio is a great Mexican martyr. You got that right. And he was a young Mexican boy who, in fact, if I am correct, was only 15 or 14. We're going to look it up. Saint Jose Luis Sanchez. I don't want to get his... 14 years old. Okay, I was right around there. Yeah, he lived during the anti-Catholic persecution in Mexico that is known as the Cristero War. And that was when the Mexican government tried to suppress the Catholic faith. They tried to, close churches. They were persecuting priests. And many rightly resisted. And one of the ones that did resist was Jose Luis, Saint Jose Luis del Rio. And he joined up with the Cristeros. He was a young helper and he was martyred. He was one that was executed. He was captured. They ordered him to renounce Christ. You better reject Christ. You better reject your Catholic faith. You better reject the Cristero cause. And he refused to. He said, no, I'm going to worship my Lord to the end. I'm not going to give up my faith. I will worship God to the end. And if it is my end, so be it. I'll be greeted in heaven by Mother Mary and all the saints. He refused to deny the faith. And they tortured him terribly.
They tortured him in a horrible way. And he cried out as well, Viva Cristo Rey. Long live Christ the King. But you know what else he cried out? Viva la Virgen de Guadalupe. Long live Our Lady of Guadalupe. He was murdered. And I'm not going to talk about how he was murdered. It was brutal. He is a great martyr. There is no doubt about that. A tremendous martyr. And we can think of so many. Are there any that I forgot? there probably, definitely, of course. There's so many tremendous ones. There's no doubt that... let's talk about the Roman canon as well. Talk about the Roman canon. There are martyrs that appear in the Roman canon as well. And evidence of incredible testimony of martyrs is also when they're included in the ancient Roman canon of the Mass, where the priest says, John and Paul, Cosmas and Damien, and all your saints. And earlier in that canon, you have Marcellinus and Peter. So for centuries throughout the world, Marcellinus and Peter and others have been invoked. And the incredible Lino Molina, we want to give him a shout out on the air. We love him dearly. Lino Molina, how are you doing, my friend? He says, Saint Toribio Romo Gonzalez, a martyr, pray for us. Amen. Amen, brother. May he pray for us and all the incredible martyrs. Because we're told that there's a great multitude in heaven, and we know that they pray for us. We know that the early martyrs and the later martyrs, we know all of the martyrs, many of them, they faced burning. St. Polycarp, beheading St. Paul. St. Paul is a martyr. He died a martyr's death. Crucifixion, St. Andrew, St. Peter. Torture, virtually all of them. Imprisonment. So many of them. St. Ignatius, too, who he was imprisoned on multiple times on his way towards martyrdom. He was exiled. But what is the wonderful example we take from that? The wonderful and tremendous example we take from it is that they refused to sacrifice to idols. They refused to bend the knee to false gods. And that is why in the book of Acts chapter 5, verse 29, we read, we must obey God rather than men. That's courage we all got to have, man. That is a level of courage we should all desire to have, isn't it? Is that not a level of courage that I should desire to have, that you should desire to have? That is what I would like to call astonishing courage. Powerful courage, amazing courage. And that is courage that these incredible martyrs had. And I want to remind you, every Christian is called to witness. Everyone is called to witness. Now, I want to remind you, as the tremendous brother St. Francis Babito brought up earlier, he brought up a great point. Can I mortify my flesh and die to the flesh daily? The answer is a resounding yes. Not every Christian receives that crown of martyrdom through death. Not every Christian. But every Christian is called, everyone is called to what the Bible refers to as spiritual martyrdom, as what the early fathers referred to and understood as spiritual martyrdom as well. Our Lord tells you that. We read it earlier. We're going to read it again. In the Gospel of St. Luke, chapter 9, verse 23. If anyone would come after me, let him deny himself and take up his cross daily. Let him deny himself and take up his cross daily. Wow. That daily loyalty to the Lord is a witness. That daily holiness is a form of martyrdom. And I want to remind you, during the month of June, there is no better time to mortify the flesh than during the month of June, when all of that, you know what I'm talking about, all of the debauchery is right in your face. All of the anti-family propaganda is right in your face. There's no better time to mortify the flesh than in the month where we remember and we venerate and we love
We adore the Sacred Heart of our Lord. We adore that Sacred Heart. And these martyrs went to their death adoring the Lord, hoping and wanting the crown of life. And our Lord gave a promise to the faithful. Be faithful unto death, and I will give you the crown of life. Revelation 2:10. And the martyrs rightly so believed that promise. We should believe the promise. So the confidence was not in earthly joys, earthly kingdoms. You know, it wasn't in that. It was never meant to be put into, you know, earthly things, but rather heavenly, where there is treasure stored up for you in heaven. And I think the martyrs give us a great lesson. They remind us that our faith truly is worth living and dying for. They proclaim loudly that Christ is Lord. They proclaim, like our Lord did, that death is defeated. And they proclaim that heaven is real. And as the Bible says, Revelation 12:11, they have conquered him by the blood of the Lamb and by the word of their testimony, for they have loved not their lives even unto death. And may the witness of the holy martyrs, especially remembering St. Marcellinus and St. Peter the Exorcist, may they strengthen us to remain faithful to Christ, to his church, and to his gospel until the very end. And faithful, as we come towards the end of today's show, we want to know if you loved it. Were you edified? Did you love it? Were you edified? Did you learn anything new? You are going to be blown away with what we got coming tomorrow. A tremendous, a titan of a guest, and a whole show all about Eucharistic miracles and the powerful historical evidence we have for them. Faithful, see you all tomorrow. Pray for me. I will be praying for you.

0: St. Faustina's Prayer for Priests. O my Jesus, I beg thee on behalf of the whole Church, grant it love and the light of thy Spirit, and give power to the words of priests, so that hardened hearts might be brought to repentance and return to thee, O Lord. Lord, give us holy priests. Thou thyself maintain them in holiness. O divine and great High Priest, may the power of thy mercy accompany them everywhere and protect them from the devil's traps and snares, which are continually being set for the souls of priests. May the power of thy mercy, O Lord, shatter and bring to naught all that might tarnish the sanctity of priests. For thou canst do all things. Amen. Virgin most powerful, pray for us.
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2: They've been married for 30 years. He's a pioneer of Catholic lay evangelization, and she has a master's degree in theology. Put on the coffee and get ready to open the scriptures. It's time for Bible with the Barbers. 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
3: Welcome to Bible with the Barber on this Tuesday, June the 2nd, 2026. We pray today in a particular way for our country, for the elections that are going on. Please participate in the elections. Turn your ballots in. We pray for those who are raised up to lead us politically. We need to pray for our political leaders, just as we need to pray for our leaders in the church. We have an obligation. We have an obligation to build up the kingdom of God, and we do this especially through union with God, through prayer and sacrifice and service of our neighbor. So let us begin in the name of the Father and of the Son and of the Holy Spirit. Amen. Come, O Holy Spirit, fill the hearts of the faithful and enkindle in them the fire of thy love. Send forth thy Spirit and they shall be created, and thou shalt renew the face of the earth. O God, who by the light of the Holy Spirit did instruct the hearts of the faithful, grant that in the same Spirit we may be truly wise and ever rejoice in his consolation. Through Christ our Lord. Amen. Holy, holy, holy Lord God of hosts, heaven and earth are full of your glory. Hosanna in the highest. Blessed is he who comes in the name of the Lord. Hosanna in the highest. St. Marcellina and St. Marcellinus and St. Peter, please pray for us. In the name of the Father and of the Son and of the Holy Spirit, amen. Today is the memorial of St. Marcellinus and St. Peter. They were martyrs in the early church. And I know that I just caught the end of William Albright's show here, the Jesus 911. He spoke about them. So if you want to know a little bit more about them, I think he might have told you some things. So I'm not going to go into that too much. What I want to do today is the readings for the day, for Tuesday of the ninth week in ordinary time. And the first reading is from the second letter of Peter, verses 12 through 15a, and then verses 17 through 18. Interesting what was left out, because they're trying to stick to the point of what Peter's saying, but Peter put an aside in there, kind of an aside, but something is very important that I want to go into a little bit. Anyway, we'll read the reading as it is written, and then I'll try and explain to you what was left out. Beloved, wait for and hasten the coming of the day of God, because of which the heaven will be dissolved in flames and the elements melted by fire. But according to his promise, we await a new heavens and a new earth in which righteousness dwells. Therefore, beloved, since you await these things, be eager to be found without spot or blemish before him at peace. And consider the patience of our Lord as salvation. Therefore, beloved, since you are forewarned, be on your guard. Do not be led into the error of the unprincipled and to fall from your own stability, but grow in grace and in the knowledge of our Lord and Savior Jesus Christ. To him be glory now and to the day of eternity. To him be glory now and to the day of eternity. Amen. The word of the Lord. Thanks be to God. So Peter is instructing the faithful, and he's writing, the letter is addressed probably to the churches, some of the churches in Asia Minor, and I'll get into that in a little bit. So here's the deal. So what's going on? A new heavens and a new earth. Peter borrows the words from Isaiah to describe the future transformation and renewal of the cosmos. Isaiah used the language to promote a new beginning of peace and blessedness for Israel and for the world. Isaiah 62:17-25. The universal worship of the Lord by all flesh will be one of its defining characteristics. Isaiah 66:22-23. So the new heavens. Well, no, we have the new heavens when everybody's worshiping God. Okay. So we're not there yet. Like Peter, the book of Revelation makes use of these prophetic oracles in its description of the glorified heaven and earth that awaits the saints. Revelation 21:1-5. Paul, too, anticipates a future liberation of the created order from its bondage to death and decay. See Romans 8:19-21. And then we have the Catechism of the Catholic Church, Numbers 10:42-10:48. I want to read some of this to you. So, at the end of time, the kingdom of God will come in its fullness. After the universal judgment, the righteous will reign forever with Christ glorified in body and soul. The universe itself will be renewed. We're not talking about this earth going on, and we're not talking about having a permanent paradise here on this earth. We're talking about the world comes to an end, everything is destroyed, and then God, just like our bodies will die, go into the dirt, return to the dust they came from, but then we receive a glorified body. If we're worthy to be with God in heaven for all eternity, if we have striven to be faithful to God and prayed every day for the grace of final perseverance, and we persevere to the end, then we will receive a crown in heaven, and we will receive a glorified body. The church will receive her perfection only in the glory of heaven. When will come the time of the renewal of all things? Heaven is the renewal of all things. Okay, we're looking forward to above, up ahead, adelanto, to heaven. At that time, together with the human race, the universe itself, which is so closely related to man and which attains its destiny through him, will be perfectly reestablished in Christ. You can compare Acts 3:21, Ephesians 1:10, Colossians 1:20, 2 Peter 3:10-13, what we're commenting on now. 10:43 in the Catechism. Sacred Scripture calls this mysterious renewal, which will transform humanity and the world, the new heavens and the new earth. It will be the definitive realization of God's plan to bring under a single head all things in Christ, things in heaven and things on the earth, the recapitulation of all things in Christ. See Ephesians 1:10. Number 10:44. In this new universe, the heavenly Jerusalem, God will have his dwelling among men. Look at Revelation 21:5. He will wipe away every tear from their eyes, and death shall be no more. Neither shall there be mourning, nor crying, nor pain anymore. For the former things have passed away. Look at Revelation 21:4. For man, this consummation will be the final realization of the unity of the human race, which God willed from creation, of which the Pilgrim Church has been in the nature of a sacrament. Those who are united with Christ will form the community of the redeemed, the holy city of God, the bride, the wife of the Lamb. Look at Revelation 21:2 and 29. 2 and 9. So we have in the nature of a sacrament. What is a sacrament? A sacrament is an outward sign of an inward grace, okay? So the church, the pilgrim church, is a sacrament here on earth of what is to be in heaven. And so, you know, some people say, well, you look at the church and you got all those sinners in there, and they're, some of them are pretty bad. I mean, we're all pretty bad, right? We fall down, we fumble and bumble, we make mistakes, we're miserable sinners. That's why God gave us the sacrament of confession, right? Thank you, God. He's willing to forgive us of our sins whenever we say we're sorry. But it is a sacrament that there is a grace there within the church. And it is pointing ahead. It's the church is always to point us towards heaven. We have here no lasting city. And we're not looking for an eternal paradise here on earth. We have no paradise here on earth. We're looking to be with God in heaven for all eternity. God made us for union with himself. In the beginning, God made us in his own image. In the divine image, he made them. Remember, he says, let us make man. Yeah, let us make man. Remember, oh, God said, let us. Yeah, God is a trinity of persons. He's not a solitude unto himself. Yes, there's only one God. There is one God, and there are three persons in God. The greatest mystery of our faith, that God is one, and yet that in God there are three divine persons who are distinct persons, and yet they share one divine nature. But God created man in his own image. And so we're looking forward to heaven, to that place of perfect union with him. Here on earth, we strive for that perfect union. We can't do it on our own. Only God's grace can accomplish this in us. That's why we rely on God. That's why all of our trust must be in God. That's why we have to pray every day. And Jesus said, pray always. So even when we're working, we offer that work to God as a prayer. When we're suffering, we offer that suffering to God as a prayer. When we are joyful, when we are ecstatic, we offer it to God as a prayer. We praise God in all things. And it's interesting. Rejoice evermore, pray without ceasing, in everything give thanks, Paul writes. In everything. He doesn't say for necessarily. And yet the sufferings that God allows, he only allows because of our sin, and they become a source of our sanctification and glorification, our transformation in Christ. Just as Jesus Christ bore suffering and he transformed the meaning of human suffering, all of our suffering can be united to Christ, and we fill up in our own flesh what is lacking in the sufferings of Christ for the sake of his body, the church. I didn't make that up. That's in Paul's writings. I believe it's Colossians 3. I hear the music. Oops. Wait a minute. This is Bible with the Barbers on Virgin Most Powerful Radio. If you can make a donation, please call 877-526-2151. And my understanding is that's the same number to call if you have a comment or a question. Don't go away. We'll be right back. Please invite your family and friends to join us on this Bible study today.

0: Jesus said in Matthew 26, "Stay awake and pray that you may not enter into temptation." According to St. Ephrem, Jesus, who feared nothing, experienced fear and asked to be freed from death, although he knew it was impossible. How much more must we persevere in prayer before temptation assails us, so that we may be freed when the test has come? May God grant that we may withstand temptation and carry out His will in all things.
1: This message is for you. A great man once said that evil is powerless if the good are unafraid. Well, you and I have a rendezvous with destiny. We'll preserve for our children this, the last best hope of man on earth, or we'll sentence them to take the last step into 1,000 years of darkness. We're at war with the most dangerous enemy that has ever faced mankind in his long climb from the swamp to the stars. And it's been said if we lose this war, and in so doing lose this great way of freedom of ours, history will report with the greatest astonishment that those that had the most to lose did the least to prevent it from happening. Well, I think it's high time now that we ask ourselves if we still even know the freedoms that were intended for us by our founding fathers. Every generation of Americans needs to know that freedom exists, not to do what you like, but having the right to do what you ought. You weren't made to fit in, my brothers and sisters. You are born to stand out. Set yourself apart from this corrupt generation. Be saints. God bless you.
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0: Now, back to Bible with the Barbers. If you have a question or comment, call 888-526-2151. Here's Terry and Mary Danielle.
3: Welcome. Welcome back to Bible with the Barber on this Tuesday, June the 2nd, 2026. And we're looking at 2 Peter chapter 3, verses 12 through 18. I hope there's the reading for today's Mass leaves out 15b and verse 16. So I hope to get to those because I think it's important just to mention them briefly. So what do we have? We have this new heavens and this new earth, which is God, which is heaven. It's not that we're going to live forever on this earth in happiness. Our happiness is in union with God in heaven. So the church will not be wounded any longer by sin, stain, self-love that destroy or wound the earthly community. See Revelations 21 through 27. The beatific vision in which God opens himself is an inexhaustible way to the elect will be the ever-flowing wellspring of happiness, peace, and mutual communion. The beatific vision, seeing God face to face. That's what we're looking forward to, perfect union with God. 1046 in the Catechism. For the cosmos, revelation affirms the profound common destiny of the material world and man. Now I'm going to read from Romans 8, 19 through 23. For the creation waits with eager longing for the revealing of the sons of God in hope, because the creation itself will be set free from its bondage to decay. We know that the whole creation has been groaning in travail together until now. And not only the creation, but we ourselves who have the first fruits of the spirits groan inwardly as we await for the adoption as for our adoption as sons, the redemption of our bodies. Do we wait? Are we eagerly longing? Are we begging God for the redemption of our bodies? Read and meditate, Romans 8, 19 through 23. Catechism of the Catholic Church, 1047. The visible universe, then, is itself destined for transformation. And this is a quote from St. Irenaeus, open quote. So that the world itself, restored to its original state, facing no further obstacles, should be at the service of the just. That was St. Irenaeus Against Heresies, sharing the glorification in the risen Jesus Christ. So the world itself will share in the glorification of man in Christ. God shares his glory with us. Yeah, he does. And then Catechism 1048 is a quote from Gaudium et Spes 39, number 1, which, by the way, when the church writes her documents, she's quoting the fathers of the church. She's quoting from the scriptures. She's explaining the scriptures. And she's quoting from what the church has always believed, the truths that were passed on to us by Jesus Christ. We know neither the moment of the consummation of the earth and of man, nor the way in which the universe will be transformed. We know not the day or the hour, remember? The form of this world, distorted by sin, is passing away. And we are taught that God is preparing a new dwelling and a new earth in which the righteous dwell, in which happiness will fill and surpass all the desires of peace arising in the hearts of men. What did Paul say? I consider the sufferings of the moment as nothing in comparison to the glory that will be revealed in us. We cannot imagine what God has, what no eye has seen, what no ear has heard, what no eye has seen, what no ear has heard, nor the heart of man conceived what God has prepared for those who love him. And yes, that does mean the glory of heaven, but it also means the union of God we experience right here on earth when we give up our sins and give ourselves completely to God, like our Blessed Mother and Saint Joseph and all the saints have done. Amen. And then the Catechism of the Catholic Church, 1045. We already have on earth a pledge of this future glory, right? There is no sure pledge or clearer sign of this great hope in the new heavens and the new earth in which the righteous dwell, 2 Peter 3:13, than the Eucharist. Every time this mystery is celebrated, the work of our redemption is carried on, and we break the one bread that provides the medicine of immortality and the antidote for death and the food that makes us live forever in Jesus Christ. A quote from St. Ignatius of Antioch. It was quoted in Lumen Gentium 3. And so in the Eucharist, we have a pledge and a foretaste. The sacrament of the body, blood, soul, and divinity of our Lord and Savior Jesus Christ. Jesus is really present in his risen, ascended, glorified state in the Eucharist, not because I said so, but because he said it. This is my body, which is given up for you. Now, I said that I wanted to mention the verse that was left out of the reading, okay? So we read, and they skipped 15b. Peter mentioned something here. He says, so also our beloved brother Paul wrote to you according to the wisdom given him. So he's talking about the fact that we're supposed to be striving for getting to heaven, right? And that the world as we know it is passing away. And Paul's also written to you about this, Peter says. There are some things in Paul's letters, speaking to this as he does in all his letters, there are some things in them hard to understand, which the ignorant and the unstable twist to their own destruction as they do the other scriptures. Oh, interesting. What does Peter say there? Well, he says, first of all, Paul has written to you also. So this letter, 2 Peter, is being written to churches or a church that Paul has already written to. He's explained these things to them. And he's saying that Paul has written many letters, just as he's done in all of his letters. And then he goes on to say that some of the things that there are there are hard to understand. Now, Peter's not saying that he doesn't understand them, but he's saying there are those who twist these things of Paul. Remember, even in Romans, when Paul says, where sin abounds, grace abounds all the more. And in that particular letter, Paul gives an explanation right away. Don't go out and say that Paul said, go out and sin so that you can have more grace. That's not what I'm saying. God looks upon the world. And when he sees there's great evil, he pours out more grace but we have to ask for the grace. We have to be open to receive the grace so that we can resist the evil. He pours out grace in accord to our need. So he pours out more. And so some of Paul's letter have been twisted by the ignorant for their own destruction, right? So the recipients of 2 Peter were among the recipients of at least one of Paul's epistles. And we don't have all of Paul's epistles. Some of them have been lost. In 1 Corinthians 5:9, it mentions a letter that we're not aware of. So, and then it goes on that if the previous letters are implied, Asia Minor is where Peter is writing, most likely writing the second letter of Peter. Asia Minor, okay? So all the letters of Paul, Peter is aware that Paul wrote several epistles and is knowledgeable about their content. Some think this, the mention of letters refers to a purportedly well-known collection of Pauline letters, which is possible because Paul had asked all the communities to share his letters with each other. He says, I wrote to you, but share this with the other communities. So Paul's letters were being shared around, so they could have collected them together. We don't know for sure because we don't have that. We don't have the historical evidence, I think, of that, from what I understand from my research, that there is a collection of that. So other than in the scriptures, and that they didn't collect them all in the scriptures until, you know, that was a little later. So, but there is the ignorant, okay? So the uninstructed, the idea is that Paul's teaching is not easily or rightly understood by those who lack sound formation in apostolic doctrine. The false teachers denounced in the letters are a case in point. Most likely, they are primarily culprits guilty of twisting Paul's doctrine to fit the mold of their own heretical beliefs. There is no institution in this, there's no, excuse me, insinuation. I can't even read anymore sometimes. Insinuation in this verse that Peter himself found the letter of Paul particularly difficult or obscure. And then he says, he says, as the other scriptures, he closes that with, right? He says, there as they do the other scriptures. Oh, wait a minute. He's as if Paul's letter is equivalent to the scriptures. And of course, the New Testament wasn't fully written and gathered together as one collection yet. It wasn't until the 395 Carthage and Hippo and the councils of the church, it was between 395 and 420 about, where the church solemnly defined which books were the New Testament and which books were the Old Testament. So Paul's letter, according to Peter, are part of Scripture. So they were probably being read aloud. His letters were probably, remember, the scriptures were read aloud at the liturgy, the sacred liturgy, the Eucharistic liturgy, in liturgy within the church. And so Paul's letters were probably being read in the liturgy. So we have here from Peter this warning that we are supposed to be hastening the day of the Lord. And in the Catechism of the Catholic Church and the quotes that I read, are we longing for this? Are we striving for it? Do we hunger for it? Or are we so distracted by the world, the flesh and the devil, that we've forgotten that we have here no lasting city? Let us be awake and alert, as Peter says in one place in his letter. The devil is prowling about like a roaring lion, looking for someone to devour. Resist him, solid in your faith. We must be praying. Prayer is the work of faith. Hope is, the work of hope is almsgiving, and the work of is mortification, to mortify our flesh. As William Albright mentioned at the end of his show, we need to mortify our flesh. Why? Because we don't have a lasting city here, and we're not looking for a lasting city or lasting joy in this passing world. We're looking for heaven, and in heaven, we're not going to need ice cream and hot fried Sundays and Starbucks and whatever else. We have God, and God will be all in all. So we don't need all those things in heaven. We'll live like the angels, and the angels don't have bodies. So, but we can get caught up in the things of this world and forget that we have an eternal destiny. God made us for himself, and our hearts are restless until they rest in him, St. Augustine wrote. We need to be keeping our hearts fixed on God, on union with God, and begging every day for the grace to be faithful in the midst of the trials of this world and temptations. And God not going to take away the temptations. He doesn't take away the trials, because the trials prove us and they purify us and they make us dependent more on God and help us to be humble and acknowledge that we need God. This is Bible with the Barbers on Virgin Most Powerful Radio, and I'll be right back with more, so don't go away. 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
1: 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If you have a question or comment, call 888-526-2151. 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
2: Welcome. Welcome back to Bible with the Barbers on this Tuesday, June the 2nd, 2026. And we are commenting on the readings for the ninth week in Ordinary Time, Tuesday. The first reading was from 2 Peter 3:12 through 15a and 17 through 18. And I included a little commentary there on verses 15b and 16. Now we're going to go on to the Gospel of Mark, chapter 12, verses 13 through 17. So we read in the Gospel of Mark, some Pharisees and Herodians were sent to Jesus to ensnare him in his speech. They came and said to him, "Teacher, oh, teacher, we know that you are a truthful man and that you are not concerned with anyone's opinion. You do not regard a person's status, but teach the way of God in accordance with the truth. Is it lawful to pay the census tax to Caesar or not? Should we pay or should we not?" Knowing their hypocrisy, he said to them, "Why are you testing me? Bring me a denarius to look at." They brought one to him, and he said to them, "Whose image and inscription is this?" They replied to him, "Caesar's." So Jesus said to them, "Repay to Caesar what is Caesar's, and to God what belongs to God." They were utterly amazed at him. The Gospel of the Lord. Praise to you, Lord Jesus Christ. The Word of God is living and effective. It pierces more surely than a double-edged sword. So what happens here? You have the Pharisees and the Herodians. Well, you have two groups, right? These two groups have been opposed to each other. The Pharisees do not like the fact that they're under Roman domination. The Herodians are, how would you say it? They're followers of Herod, okay? So Herod was appointed the king of the Jews. He's not a Jew. He's an Edomite, I think. Anyway, I you can correct me on that if I'm wrong, but he wasn't a Jew, and he was appointed by Rome to rule over the Jews. So he's a foreigner ruling over the Jews. And by the way, reason they knew it was the Messianic times. You have a foreigner ruling over the Jews. And so the Herodians, their political, the Pharisees and the Herodians' political outlook is opposite. But what happens here? They're united in one thing. Their desire to destroy Jesus Christ. Their hatred for him, right? So they come and they're going to set up this trap. And of course, they're going to entrap him. The Jews hated paying taxes to Rome, okay? So the Pharisees are there representing the Jews. If Jesus says, "Well, pay the tax," now the people are going to reject Jesus, right? We gotcha. Now the people aren't going to listen to you anymore. But if he says, "Don't pay the tax," then the Herodians are going to run to Herod and say, "Aha, he's inciting revolution," and have him arrested, right? So what does Jesus do? My goodness, how is he going to get himself out of this terrible, terrible dilemma, right? And aren't they clever, you know, how they butter him up? Isn't this what people do when they want to make us trip and fall so oftentimes? They appeal to our pride, okay? "Teacher, we know that you are a truthful man and that you are not concerned with the opinion of anyone. You do not regard a person's status, but teach the way of God in accordance with his truth." Well, if that were so, Why aren't you following him? Why aren't you following the way of God? In one sense, believe it or not, out of their own mouths, they've just condemned themselves. We know this about you. You're teaching us the truth of God, but we don't want to follow you. Uh-oh. Oops. But for us as human beings, what does that do when people come to us with pride, you know, like that, and they appeal to our pride, and then our pride gets up, and then right away it clouds our thinking, because pride is, you know, is the opposite of union with God. And so we get caught in a trap. Jesus doesn't have that problem, because he doesn't have a problem with pride. He knows who he is, the Son of God made man. He is God and he is man. He is fully God and fully man. He is truly human and truly divine. He's a divine person who has taken to himself a sinless human nature. He is not a human person. He's a divine person. So they don't catch him in the trap. He's like, he knows what they're up to. He knows their hypocrisy. So what does he do here? Well, he creates a little situation for him, right? Bring me the coin. And he asks him a question, right? Whose likeness is this? And this is a little play on words, right? Well, whose likeness is on the coin? Caesar's. Caesar's likeness is stamped on the coin. Well, then who does it belong to? If the likeness of Caesar is stamped on the coin, who does that coin belong to? In essence, the reality is yeah, that belongs to Caesar. Okay. So what's going on here? Jesus is using this situation to teach us that man belongs totally to his creator. And St. Jerome

They all died. Their tombs are still there. None of them rose from the dead. None of them were pre-announced. Okay? So God's image is stamped on all of us. We're all made in God's image. And we are supposed to image God in everything we do. We're supposed to show forth that image. In the Catechism of the Catholic Church, we read in 450, from the beginning of Christian history, the assertion of Christ's lordship over the world and over history has implicitly recognized that man should not submit his personal freedom in an absolute manner to any earthly power, but only to God, the Father and the Lord Jesus Christ. Caesar is not the Lord. He's not the Lord. Look at Revelations 11:15, Mark 12:17, Acts 5:29. The church believes that the key, the center, and the purpose of the whole of man's history is to be found in its Lord and Master. We aren't supposed to surrender our wills to this world, which, by the way, you know, a major problem with totalitarian governments, because totalitarian governments want the government to be the Lord of the people. The government is not the Lord. In the United States of America, the government is not the Lord. That was, you know, our whole revolution was about the fact that those who govern are only there as representatives of the people. And that's true. You know, this idea of the divine right of kings, God didn't will ever to have a king. He allowed a king in the Old Testament because the people rejected him as king. So he allowed a king to represent him. But that doesn't mean that was the form of governance that God wanted. Go back to the judges. What was the form of governance God set up for his people? And so God is the Lord of each one of us. And because God is the Lord of each one of us and we each belong to God, we are going to live according to God's law. And we're going to govern ourselves, which, by the way, was the principle on which our country, the United States of America, is founded. This isn't political. This is religious, okay? And politics and religion, and religion has to inform politics. If it doesn't, then politics becomes man is the center. No, God is the center in everything. God is always the center. And so in our country, the founding fathers envisioned that every person would be subject to God, would recognize God as their Lord and Master, and therefore they would obey the commandments and they could self-govern, because they would be obedient to the law of God. When people are obedient to the law of God, when they strive manfully against sin in their lives, then yes, they can govern themselves. When people give up the law of God and give up God, well, then totalitarianism comes in and takes over because you have chaos. I'm not saying that every person gets to be their own God or decide what's right and wrong. No, the governance system of our country was based on the Judaic Christian principles, the Ten Commandments, that God is God and we are not. And God set forth a law. And if we follow his law, we will have peace and justice and harmony. Because our rights come from God. The rights come from God. And so we have to follow God. God is our Lord, not the government. We are not looking to the government for salvation. We're looking to God. We need to be saved from our sins. That's what we need to be saved from. You know, Jesus didn't come to give us, make us healthy, wealthy, and wise in an earthly sense. He came to make our souls healthy in the grace of God. He came to make our souls wealthy with the grace of God. And he came to make us wise with the wisdom of God. But not to pursue our pleasures, not to pursue the goods of this world as if we had a finality here in this world. And that's why in the first letter, the first reading, Peter is telling people, hasten the coming of the day of the Lord. And how do we do that? By living more faithful to God every single day, by striving to live in union with him every single day in everything that we do. So that everything we do is done for the glory of God and the coming of his kingdom. What do we say in our Father? Hallowed be thy name, thy kingdom come, thy will be done.
These are the first three things we strive for and pray for in everything that we do. Our whole being should be about giving ourselves back to God, because we came from God. We are His. We are God's children. We belong to God. We don't belong to ourselves. We are God's. So I hear the music. We're coming up against a break. This is Bible with the Barbers on Virgin Most Powerful Radio. And I hope you share this with your family and friends and invite them to join us. If you have a question or a comment or you want to make a donation, call 877-526-2151. Don't go away. We'll be right back.

Hey, Terry Rodriguez. I'm a monthly donor here in Phoenix, Arizona. Retired Phoenix cop. And I've met Jesse before, and I just want to tell you, you guys were on fire yesterday on the Terry and Jesse show. You guys were on fire. I went to bed thinking, man, what an unwinnable war. But when I got up, I listened to you guys. You know, you guys are doing good work, man, doing God's work, and keep doing it. I know it gets exhausting sometimes, but there's people out here that really need the inspiration and the evangelization that you guys are giving us. So my best to you, and I'm Eddie Rodriguez, and I'm a monthly donor and proud of it.

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8: Welcome back to Bible with the Barbers on this Tuesday, June the 2nd. And thank you for all of our benefactors. This is the last section of today's show, so I want to make sure I thank everyone. Everyone who listens, everyone who prays for us, all those of you who have offered your sufferings for us, all those of you who support us with your donations, we couldn't do this without that. Thank you. Thank you, thank you, thank you. May God richly reward you and bless you. And also, I do want to mention that we are in that time of the 54-day Rosary Novena that was started in order to prepare for the Feast of the Sacred Heart and the consecration of our nation by our bishops, the United States, to the Sacred Heart of Jesus. And we pray for the triumph of the Sacred Heart of Jesus in our country, that, you know, Heart of Jesus, King and Center of all hearts, rule thou supreme in our home and in every home and in our nation. Thine we are, O Lord, thine we will be. So we want to pray every day for the triumph of the Sacred Heart of Jesus, the triumph of the Immaculate Heart of Mary, and the coming of the reign of the Sacred Heart of Jesus. And we want Jesus to reign in our hearts. And that, you know, fits right in with our readings today. You know, the Pharisees and the Herodians were trying to trap Jesus in a question about taxes, civil obligations, right? And we have a civil obligation today. We do have an obligation, by the way. It is a civil obligation to vote, to and to pray for the leaders of our country, and to ask God to give us leaders who are godly men, who will implement Christian principles, and that will so that we can live an upright and peaceful life in this world to the best of our ability. So, but even more important than our civil responsibility, our right to vote, our right to pay tax, our need to vote, and it is a right, and our need to pay taxes, and you know, we pray about that too, right? The reality is our first obligation is to give ourselves to God. We're made in God's image, and we belong to God. We belong to God, just like that coin that the Herodians and Pharisees showed Jesus had Caesar on it. We have God's image on us. And so we give ourselves back to God. Even Caesar has an obligation to give himself back to God. Even our president, vice president, senators, representatives, our judges, our federal, state, and local officials, our city officials, every single person in our nation has an obligation to give themselves to God first. We're supposed to give ourselves back to God. In the end, Jesus is able to rise above the controversy over taxation by stressing the higher duty incumbent upon all of us. We're all made in God's image. We're all made by God for union with God. We're all called to live in union with God and to be a living image of God so that others can come to know him. Again, our Lord here asserts a principle which should guide the actions of Christians in public life. The church recognizes the rightful autonomy of earthly realities, but this does not mean that she has not a responsibility to light them up with the light of the gospel. The gospel brings light into our darkened world. No matter what man's good intention is, any institution he forms is always formed by fallen men who have darkened intellects, weakened wills, and have somehow, by their sins, distorted the image of God in them. When they work shoulder to shoulder with our citizens to develop society, Christian lay people should bring a Christian influence to bear. Open quote. If the role of the hierarchy is to teach and interpret authentically the norms of morality to be followed in this matter, it belongs to lay people without waiting passively for orders and directives to take the initiative freely and to infuse a Christian spirit into the mentality, customs, laws, and structures of the community in which they live. Changes are necessary. Basic reforms are indispensable. Lay people should strive resolutely to permeate them with the spirit of the gospel. That was from St. Paul VI, the Pope, right? Populorum Progressio, number 81. So, and Christi Fidelis Laici also makes this clear. The role of the laity is to sanctify the temporal order, not the sanctuary. That's the role of the priest. The priest is to preach the gospel and sanctify the sanctuary, the liturgy. The liturgy is the domain of the priest. Lay people are supposed to be sanctifying the temporal order, the home, the marketplace, the workplace, the political arena. Yes, we are supposed to take part in politics, but we need to pray and we need to safeguard ourselves, because when you enter into politics, there's a lot of pressure to compromise. There's a lot of pressure to do immoral things out of fear that you're going to get hurt if you don't, or because someone bribes you. That's not what we're living for. And as Christians, we have to bring that Christian vision to politics, to the marketplace, to the world, to our families, especially to our families. Bring Christ, make Christ the center. How many homes are enthroned to the Sacred Heart? Enthrone the Sacred Heart of Jesus and the Immaculate Heart of Mary in your home. Make Jesus the King and center of your home. Have that picture of the Sacred Heart of Jesus front and center in a prominent place in your home where everybody who enters the house sees it. Yes, this is a Catholic home. And even if you're not a Catholic home, do you belong to Jesus Christ? Then don't be ashamed of his Sacred Heart, his heart that was wounded on the cross, his heart that beats in love for you. Yes, he still has his human heart in heaven. Remember, the Lamb who was slain still bears his scars. The victim who immolated himself on the cross lives for all eternity that act of immolated love. Read Revelation 5. The Lamb's scars are still there. The Lamb is standing, looking as though he's been slain, constantly offering himself to the Father on behalf of sinners. Why do Catholics still have Jesus on the cross? Because in heaven, his scars are glorified. How did all the apostles know that it was Jesus that appeared to them after the resurrection? His scars. What did Thomas say? I will not believe until I put my fingers in the hand in the nail marks in his hands and in my hand into his side. Not until I see his scars. Jesus bears his scars in heaven. He still has them. And he is the King and center of our homes and our lives. And that's what we have to strive for. And that's what the gospel is saying. You know, render to Caesar what is Caesar. But the government is not our savior. We cannot worship any government official or any form of government. That's not what we're here for. We worship God and God alone. That's it. Yes, and we Catholics believe that too. We don't worship the Blessed Virgin Mary. We honor the Blessed Virgin Mary, just like Jesus did, keeping the fourth commandment. We imitate him. He's our brother, right? So if he's our brother, she's our mother. So we honor our mother. We don't make her a goddess. She's not. She's human. But she was perfectly submitted to the will of God. She never resisted God in anything. And so we love her as a mother. And Jesus gave her to us on the cross. So we are gods. We're supposed to behave like God as his very dear children. So we're supposed to bring Christ to every aspect of life. Right now, to these elections today, are we voting for people who are going to support life, the commandments of God, the dignity of the human person, true justice, not a fake justice that says, you know, as Bishop Sheen talks about in one of his talks, you know, we exonerate the criminal and punish the victim of his crime. No, that's not justice. If someone's committed a crime, they've committed a crime. And they need to repay society for what they've done. And a society has a right to make laws to keep order in the society. But those laws should be based on the law of God. And that's what our country was founded on. And we need to get back to that. Each individual person has to make a choice in their own heart. Am I going to follow God today? Am I going to live in his image today? Am I going to live as his very dear child today? Am I going to make Christ the Lord and center of my life today? That's our choice. We have to render unto Caesar what is Caesar's, but we need to render unto God what is God's, and we are God's. We belong to God. Do we give ourselves back to him as a gift? He gave us life. He gives us every breath that we breathe, every beat of our heart. We wouldn't exist if God forgot about us for a single nanosecond. It would be as if we never existed. But he doesn't forget us. He loves us, all of us. By the way, he even loves our president and vice president and all of the guys up there in Washington and all over our country. He loves sinners. He came to save sinners. You know, God doesn't reject us because we're sinners. We'll only go to hell if we reject God and refuse to accept his forgiveness. Hell wasn't made for man. Remember at the last judgment scene in the gospel, Jesus says, "Depart from me, you evildoers, into the everlasting fire that was prepared for Satan and his followers." It wasn't prepared for man. Heaven was prepared for man. God made us for himself and for union with himself. But are we willing to say no to ourselves? Are we willing to live a mortified, disciplined, virtuous life, a life in conformity with the will of God, keeping his commandments day by day, striving against ourselves, and every time we fall, going back to confession? And we don't have to wait till we commit a mortal sin. You know, you don't wait until you find out, you know what, I've got cancer. I got to go to a doctor and see if I can do something about my health. But I'm already in stage 4 of some cancer that's incurable. And well, maybe if I'd done some preventative maintenance along the way, I might not be here. You know, we go to confession now. You can call any parish and call any priest and make an appointment. Make an appointment and go to confession now, because we render unto God what is God's, and we are God's. We belong to God. Who made you? God made you. Why did God make you? To show forth his goodness and to share his happiness with you in heaven. Well, what do I have to do to share the happiness of God in heaven? Know him, love him, and serve him on this earth so that we might be happy with him in heaven. Well, that's Bible with the Barbers for Tuesday, June the 2nd, 2026. If you want to make a donation, please call 877-526-2151. We take prayer requests, and we also take the support of all of those who offer your prayers and sufferings for us. And we pray for you every day. This is Bible with the Barbers. 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The only way the word gets out is if you share it. The more you share it, the more people will know. So God willing, we'll be back with you again next week on Bible with the Barbers. Pray for us.
9: 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O my Jesus, I beg thee on behalf of the whole church, grant it love and the light of thy spirit, and give power to the words of priests, so that hardened hearts might be brought to repentance and return to Thee, O Lord. Lord, give us holy priests. Thou Thyself maintain them in holiness. O Divine and Great High Priest, may the power of Thy mercy accompany them everywhere and protect them from the devil's traps and snares, which are continually being set for the souls of priests. May the power of Thy mercy, O Lord, shatter and bring to naught all that might tarnish the sanctity of priests. For Thou canst do all things. Amen. 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

Welcome to the Truth and Justice Show here on Virgin Most Powerful Radio. Got a special guest coming on to talk about some pro-life news, big news. Stay with us. She'll be on Sarah. I call her my pro-life Sarah friend. She'll be on the second segment. Today, yes, we have our gospel. We have a great quote from Fulton Sheen. We're also going to quote Pope Leo praising Archbishop Sheen. Yeah. Are you ready for this? When Bishop Sheen was on TV, guess who was watching Fulton Sheen? The future Pope with his kid, with his parents. I said that because it had to be. And he confirmed my suspicion that he was watching Fulton Sheen every week with his parents. All right. Let's get to the gospel of today. Memorial of St. Marcellus and Peter, are they martyrs? You know what's interesting about these martyrs when you look it up, folks? When they were martyred by the anti-Christian people, the government, they took them into the Black Forest to slaughter them. They didn't want anybody to know where their bodies were because even at that time in early Christianity, they were taking relics of the martyrs. So I find that interesting because sometimes people don't like us about about our martyrs, about the things that happen with that. So keep that in mind. So the gospel all week is Mark chapter 12, 13 to 17. Some Pharisees and Herodians were sent to Jesus to ensnare him in his speech. They came and said to him, "Teacher, we know that you are a truthful man and that you are not concerned with anyone's opinion. You do not regard a person's status, but teach the way of God in accordance with the truth. Is it lawful to pay the census tax to Caesar or not? Should we pay or should we not pay?" Knowing their hypocrisy, he said to them, "Why are you testing me? Bring me a denarius to look at," meaning a coin. They brought one to him, and he said to them, "Whose image and inscription is on this?" They replied to him, "Caesar's." So Jesus said to them, "Repay to Caesar what belongs to Caesar, and to God what belongs to God." They were utterly amazed at him. The gospel of the Lord. Praise to you, Lord Jesus Christ. I use this verse in my book, How to Share Your Faith with Anyone, as some of the principles I use. He who asks questions has control. Jesus is asking questions and running that whole conversation. And then he's asking questions like, "Well, whose image is on the coin?" "Well, render to Caesar what is Caesar's and to God what is God's." It's a great example of taking a difficult situation and turning it around. So I want to say, wow, I just love this gospel. It makes me really, and also realize, I'm going to be 70 in November. I can't take anything with me. This sweater is probably going to be given to Goodwill. I mean, I'm just saying, when I die, give it all away. I can't take it with me. But the reality of that is sobering because it keeps me focused on Jesus Christ. Because I know life is short and eternity is forever. All right, let's bring the smartest guy into the room, Archbishop Sheen, full Sheen ahead. And that fits right in with the Sheen quote of the day. Check this quote out. I love it. "Heaven is a city on a hill. Hence, we cannot coast into it. We have to climb." Why do I say that? Well, I love this quote because I do 200 funerals a year at the chapel. I got one this afternoon. And I always talk to the families and the people there and the kids that are there. I try to evangelize them. And they have this impression in the culture that when someone dies, they're in paradise. I heard this just the Saturday's funeral, big Filipino funeral. Well, I stayed and listened to
the eulogies of the guy, and he was one bad dude. I mean, he was into fights all the time. He did some really bad things, and everybody there said, you know, I'm sure he's in paradise. Well, that's not being loving that person. What's loving him is to say, repent and believe in the gospel and to pray for his soul. So when Bishop Sheen had that quote for today, I thought, maybe I'll use that quote with people that heaven is a hill, is on a hill. We have to climb. We have to be at friendship with Jesus Christ to get to heaven. And he nailed it there. So I appreciate Fulton Sheen. And also, just so you know, folks, I think we have 40 more people. I think 41 more seats in our bus. We have a second bus. So the first one's already filled to go to the Archbishop Sheen's beatification, September 23rd. If you want to join us, which I hope you do, go to vmpr.org. It's right on our homepage. Bishop Joseph Strickland will be joining us. I'll be there, obviously. We're going to have a great time. We're wanting to get a booth to promote Fulton Sheen's material. I mean, wouldn't you want to be part of that? Man, I'm like, I wouldn't miss it. I hope God gives me the health to be there. I want to be there for that because I've seen the fruit of Archbishop Sheen's work for the past 47 years. All right, talking about Bishop Sheen. Oh, one more thing I forgot about that. We have an event coming up with Joshua Charles, Spiritual Warfare with the Early Church Fathers. How did the early church deal with the devil and the demonic? Well, we've got Dr. Sandoval and Joshua Charles, August 1st. You can join us by going to vmpr.org. It's not a lot of money because we're going to do it at our church. I think it's like $35, $40 for the day. And you could really learn a lot about the early fathers and the spiritual warfare. And then we also have November 7th, a biblical studies conference with Father Alan Bender, a Norbertine priest, and William Albrecht from Patristic Pillars. He'll be coming, and that's going to be a good teaching on the inerrancy of Scripture and why we can trust the Bible. You can register for both of those events by going to virginmostpowerfulradio.org. All right, I got a minute to say this. Archbishop Sheen was praised by Pope Leo. He said that Archbishop Sheen is a light of faith, hope, and love. And he said that the broadcast touched millions with hope of the gospel, and his work led to enormous spiritual and material aid to the church. Now, he knew that because he saw the fruit even as a missionary in South America. Oh, yeah, Bishop Sheen got us that. What? Bishop Sheen got us that. What? Yeah. So Pope Leo on Monday praised the Venerable Sheen in the work of evangelization. He is the model for the church to be renewed again. I think if we just look to Sheen, we'd be in great shape to follow his great example. So these June 1st remarks, he noted that Archbishop Sheen's upcoming beatification, calling it a light of faith, hope, and love with broadcast, acknowledging that he touched millions, and he's still touching millions of people with the gospel. He said the American pontiff stressed that it is a willingness to evangelize. Archbishop Sheen, who served as the national director of the Pontifical Mission Society in the United States. Pope Leo noted that he watched and listened to his broadcast while growing up. He and his brothers and mom and dad. Yeah, baby. I said that a year ago when he was named the Pope. I said, I bet he watched Bishop Sheen. Thank you, Holy Father, for confirming what I thought made sense you would. It's also providential, he said, this year on the 24th of September in St. Louis, Missouri, a renowned national director of the Pontifical Mission Society of the United States of America, the Venerable Fulton Sheen will be beatified. And he said that Sheen was a light, hope, and love that shone through his radio and television media for decades. He said, again, I was myself was a witness of his evangelization when I was growing up. You know, that's why I'm so happy he's being beatified, because he's going to be a role model to renew the Catholic Church. This is a beatification taking place Thursday, September 24th in St. Louis, Missouri,
We'll be there, as I said, if you want to join us. Just go to our website, vmpr.org. You'll check that out. Also, what's beautiful is we are going to go for a couple days traveling around where Bishop Sheen grew up. And, this beatification is just the first major step towards the canonization of Fulton Sheen. And this should happen very, very quickly, too, after this, from what we understand. So, Bishop Sheen, please pray for us. Holy Father, thank you for acknowledging the beauty of a saint that's Fulton Sheen and the work that he's going to be doing for the church once he's beatified and canonized as a model of the church. When we come back, I have my good friend, Sarah, pro-life Sarah. I had her on once. She was in the convent. She's going to tell you her story, but she's got some big news to announce with her pro-life efforts. And anything on pro-life, I always want to support because this is the issue of the day. So stay with us. We'll be back with more on Virgin Most Powerful Radio. I'm too blessed to be stressed. I'm too anointed to be disappointed. And if hope was money, I'd be a billionaire. Stay with us, family. You're going to be inspired after this interview.

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1: 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And it's really helped me even, you know, grow so much deeper in my faith as a young man and discern the priesthood and have a love for Jesus Christ. And this is so seen on the Terry and Jesse show on Virgin Most Powerful, the unsugar-coated, clear truth of our Catholic faith that is so lacking today. It's almost like the Terry and Jesse show. It's the orange juice Catholicism, and it's filling things up. I just need to give them a shout-out, my praise. I'm just so appreciative. It's just really helped me, and I know now people want to hear this. It inspires me to want to speak it, and it inspires me to even go as far as discerning the priesthood to think I should speak this. We need to stand up for our beautiful faith. This is the unsugar-coated beauty, and this is just what I've seen on the Terry and Jesse show. I encourage listeners to start donating and support this cause. It has just truly really impacted my life, and all I just want to give is some praise to it.
0: 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For example, if your son wants to change his sex and you don't want that to happen, the school can take your child away from you. Yes, that's how bad it is, folks. That's why I'm encouraging you to go to realestateforlife.org. 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

0: Put your seatbelt on. Sarah, pro-life Sarah with a beautiful smile, is with us to give us some big news. Sarah, welcome to the Truth and Justice Show.
1: Thank you, Terry. It's good to be here again.
0: Well, we're glad to. Give us an update, because the last time you were with us, you were starting this ministry to reach out to pro-life, to mothers, babies, and just kind of tell us what happened. And I want to know one thing, and that is how quickly this is developing. That's the question. How long ago did you start doing this ministry?
1: Oh, thank you, Terry. Okay, so last I was here, I believe I was just beginning 40 right. Days for Life. So those of you who don't know what this is, this is a campaign of 40 days of prayer and fasting that was begun during the Lenten season. And now it's something that continues nationwide, international actually, during the Lenten season. And so I had just been, I had just started, it must have been in February, because Ash Wednesday was February 18th.
0: Okay.
1: And I want to just share one thing about that, because our Lord, before he began his public ministry, the Spirit, as the scriptures say, drove him into the wilderness. And so I just was felt compelled myself in some ways to start this ministry with prayer and fasting. And when I mean like start this ministry, I mean like I wasn't just coordinating the 40 Days for Life campaign at our local Planned Parenthood here in Glendora. I was like there.
0: Wow.
1: because one of the things about hosting a campaign that's dead is that you have to rebuild it with your own flesh and blood sometimes. Yeah. It's not just enough of telling people, hey, go on out to the sidewalk. It's like, go on out. I'll be there with you. Don't be afraid.
0: Yeah.
1: And so last I was here, I was thinking, oh, I'm just going to be coordinating the campaign. But what ended up happening, and this was just really influential for our ministry, is that I was out there 10 to 12 hours every single day of the campaign.
0: Wow.
1: It was powerful. I know that some people can't even go to an abortion clinic for an hour. So I was there 10 to 12 hours in the heat, in the rain, in the cold. I remember the first day. I'll just share one quick story. It was the first day we all had our ashes on. I always like to say, you know, like even our supporters had our ashes, and even our enemies had their ashes on. And they'd give us a big finger in the middle to let us know how they felt about our ministry. I mean, it was like, oh my goodness. And on that very first day, I had told 40 Days for Life, I would like to be the campaign leader. And now, obviously, usually what that means is that you're coordinating the campaign. But I was going to make sure that we did have a presence there for 10 to 12 hours every day. They ask for 12 hours every day. And so we were coming to the end of our shift on the first day, Ash Wednesday, February 18th of this year.
0: Yes.
1: And the sun was just setting. We started at 7 a.m. and we committed to be there until 7 p.m.
0: Wow.
1: And around 6 o'clock, as the sun was setting, or about 5 o'clock, the sun was setting. 6 o'clock rolls around and I hear a big beep, beep. It was like there was someone who was very upset with us, just going, laying it on the horn for like 20 to 30 minutes at a time. It was like, oh my goodness. So that went on for a while. And then when she realized that I wasn't moving, because I told 40 Days for Life I was going to be there, she comes out from around the bend and keeps beeping, but this time cranks up her music to be the most explicit music with the most, the worst lyrics you'd ever heard in your life, coming around the bend. And when she realized that wasn't moving us, and at this point, thanks be to God, I did have another volunteer and a male volunteer at that. She got out of the car and came right up to us.
0: Wow.
1: And I didn't know what to do. 40 Days for Life had trained us to be ready to take a video or a picture of whatever, like these sorts of things that happen. So I just like fumbled to get my phone out and start recording her. But I don't know. I just care for her. I know that today's enemies are tomorrow's friends. Amen. So I didn't record her face or anything, but she came right up, and I stopped the video at this point, but she came right up to one of my volunteers and just told her how told my volunteer how much she hates him. And it was like, and then the police showed up, because with the other hand, as soon as I put the video down, I called the police. And so that was the beginning of the campaign. So what I want to just say is that the campaign pretty much was rocky to start. I had to call the police three times. Out of the five times that particular person came back to harass us. But we kept strong, we kept praying, we kept fasting, and our numbers grew.
0: Right.
1: I was so pleased. I mean, I don't know those listening, if you ever participated in a 40 Days for Life campaign, but our campaign had been dead for years. It actually had imploded. It was good Christians who had come out to the sidewalk, who had stopped, I guess, praying and started to talk to each other and realize they have all these ideological, religious, cultural differences, started to fight with each other, and then the campaign just imploded.
0: Yeah.
1: And so I feel very grateful that I was new in town. I didn't know any of that. And I just had a heart. I just had a heart for praying out on the sidewalk. And people started to come. People started to come back. People who had been part of it in the past started to come back. New people came in. Neighbors who were like, who is this girl out there?
0: Wow.
1: You know, things like that. Oh, goodness me. But we went strong all the way till the end. We closed that Planned Parenthood 4 times.
0: Awesome.
1: That was unbelievable, to be completely honest, because I really didn't have that much support until closer to the end. About halfway through is when we really start to get people to come out. But I would show up on Friday, and then I'd show up again on Saturday, and there'd be some days it was just closed.
0: Yeah.
1: There was a sign on the door, Planned Parenthood is closed today on Saturday.
0: Wow,
1: which is their busiest day.
0: Yeah. So all of this led up to you doing something that you shared. You wanted to get a house for the unborn. Is that what came from this?
1: Yes. So before I even started 40 Days for Life, and not only that, everyone who came to the sidewalk, I would tell them, hey, I want to start a home for women who are pregnant, who come here to this Planned Parenthood.
0: Excellent.
1: And to take them, just like other Catholic projects and other Catholic, even religious orders have done before, to take them from their wickedness into a place where they can be transformed. And they can live there.
0: Yeah.
1: And we can, you know, see that these babies that were going to be aborted have the chance to live.
0: Amen.
1: And so I would share that with everyone I met and things like that. And people would pray for me, and some people would donate, and some people would, you know, just like be interested in what I was doing.
0: Sure.
1: And just like, I didn't really know anything. I was just sitting out there with my rosary. People would come by and they would say, Sarah, you really have to create a website.
0: Yeah.
1: And you need a QR code with a sign that you can hold when you come out here,
0: yeah.
1: You know, things like that. And I thought, oh, I'll get to it one day. Like, I don't know. I just thought, you know, well, this is going to take off the way God wants it to. Well, let me fast forward.
0: Sure.
1: So I had come to the end of the campaign, and it was towards the end of April. I'm sorry, the end of March. And we were coming to the end of the campaign. And finally, after all those hours out in the heat, I finally fell flat on my face. I just like with heat exhaustion.
0: Wow.
1: And I was also always fasting when I was out there too. So finally it was like, all right, we're done. So I had to stay home for a day or so. And during that day, all the advice that people had given me, I started to apply it. I created the website, the QR code, a giving page, filed as a nonprofit, filed for tax exempt status, filed for all those things. And then I just went right back to the sidewalk the next day.
0: Good. So where did you do it?
1: I just went right back to the sidewalk, and God just watered the whole thing while I just kept praying and kept believing and kept trusting in him. And so our organization was approved that very day. So the Abba Father Maternity House came into existence March 23rd.
0: Wow.
1: I really wanted to go back to the sidewalk. I wanted to recover and get back because I knew that March 25th is one of the biggest days in our Catholic calendar.
0: That's right.
1: And especially for those who are pro-life.
0: That's
1: because
0: right.
1: That's when our Lord, the light of the world and the life of the world, came into the world.
0: That's right.
1: So I wanted to make sure I was back on the sidewalk. But not only that, because our organization came into existence that week I fell, the day I fell down with heat exhaustion, we get to grow every single week with the Christ child in the womb of Mary.
0: Amen.
1: So we are now in our 11th week.
0: Awesome.
1: Oh, sorry, our 10th week of existence.
0: Wow.
1: I always, as the founder, I always think a week ahead.
0: Yeah. Now we've got a couple minutes, about 4 minutes left.
1: Yes.
0: I want to tell the people that you have some big news to announce regarding
1: your
0: ministry.
1: Thank you, Terry. No, I appreciate that. Okay, so then everything came in, our tax-exempt status. Mm-hmm. People from around the nation started volunteering.
0: Sure.
1: And, of course, the word was getting out there all the time about this organization. And, okay, so then there was a house for sale that is a beautiful historic home.
0: Mm-hmm.
1: And I had my eye on historic homes for lots of reasons. One of them is that they can't ever be demolished. So once you have it, you have it.
0: Right.
1: And also not everyone who wants to always have it not everyone who has it always wants to always have it. Mm-hmm. So, well, one of the historic homes I had my eye on, I asked the realtor, you know, how much is this? This church is awesome. It's actually currently right across the street from the Catholic church that I go to. And she said it's $7
0: million. Wow.
1: $7 million because the owner is selling it on a plot of land that's a commercial plot of land. Oh. In fact, for those of you who are local listening, it's on Route 66. Mm-hmm. And that's a really big street here in California.
0: Yeah.
1: Okay. So I said, that's awesome. We're done here. Like, I'm never going to talk to you again because I don't have $7 million. Only to find out a few weeks later, it was actually the day of my first board meeting. Mm-hmm. But I didn't act on it then. A few weeks later, she had texted me and said, the seller of this home wants to donate it to you.
0: Wow. Incredible.
1: And I thought she was joking, except that everyone who came to the sidewalk, I would always tell them, we want to start a home for women who are pregnant and God is going to give us a house. So it finally happened. So here we are, and we are in an interesting situation. And so I'm glad to be back on the show for this. Mm-hmm. So we have been given a beautiful 2,800 square foot colonial home.
0: Wow.
1: It's gorgeous, and it's people are living in it right now, so it's livable, of course.
0: Sure.
1: And once we're done with it, it's going to be awesome.
0: Yeah.
1: However, that home, the arrangement with the seller is that he would like to remove it off his property.
0: Sure.
1: Because his property is still worth a lot of money.
0: Oh, you know, yeah.
1: Like I inquired about.
0: Sure.
1: His property is actually commercial now.
0: Mm-hmm.
1: Because of where it is.
0: Sure.
1: And so he would like to move it. He would like to move the house off his property. And so we find ourselves in a position of having inherited a $1 million home with no place to put it.
0: Well, that's the key. Now, moving a house, they do that all the time. It's not cheap. It costs a lot of money. But the fact is, if you find some raw land that you could move it to, that would make sense. Now, how can people support you financially in that project?
1: Well, we're very blessed in that God goes before us in everything that we need. But we are looking first off for a plot of land.
0: Mm-hmm.
1: It's kind of an odd thing, but I would always tell people, you know, if our home is your home, like if our first maternity home is in your house, because at first I was asking people if we could use their house,
0: sure.
1: Like what a legacy that would be for you, that you'd be able to say, you know, my home was used to save children, mm-hmm. literally.
0: Exactly.
1: And so now I'm offering it like this. If you give us a plot of land wherever you are,
0: sure.
1: You know, of course, it'll be the cost of getting it to you, but
0: sure.
1: We are looking for a plot of land, and we are also looking for, you know, financial support for sure. The operation of the home.
0: What's the website again? One more time, please.
1: Abba Father Maternity House. You can look it up. It'll be the first thing that comes up.
0: Is there a one more time? Abba Father House.
1: Abba Father Maternity House.
0: Perfect. Sarah, we'll have you on as things develop. I want to thank you for your commitment to the life issues here. God bless you.
1: Thank you, Terry. It's good to be here.
0: We'll be right back after a quick break.

0: Hey, Terry Rodriguez. I'm a monthly donor here in Phoenix, Arizona. Retired Phoenix cop. And I've met Jesse before, and I just want to tell you, you guys were on fire yesterday. I'm Terry and Jesse, so you guys were on fire. Went to bed thinking, man, what an unwinnable war. But when I got up, I listened to you guys. You know, you guys are doing good work, man, doing God's work, and keep doing it. I know it gets exhausting sometimes, but there's people out here that really need the inspiration and the evangelization that you guys are giving us. So my best to you, and I'm Eddie Rodriguez. I'm a monthly donor and proud of it.
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2: 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Catechism of the Catholic Church, number 728. God has put humanity on a need-to-know basis. Although God is eternally triune, he waited until the fullness of time to reveal his Son, and only in these last days, revealed and sent the Holy Spirit to be our helper. Holy Spirit, fill us with the love of God, and make us worthy servants of his Son, Jesus.
1: This has been a catechetical minute from Virgin Most Powerful Radio.

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For example, if your son wants to change his sex and you don't want that to happen, the school can take your child away from you. Yes, that's how bad it is, folks. That's why I'm encouraging you to go to realestateforlife.org. 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Welcome back. Did you like Sarah? She's a firecracker. I love it. All right, my next topic. Chief Exorcist of the D.C. Archdiocese says demons disguise themselves as aliens and UFOs. You've probably read about this over the last couple of years, but I think this is the first exorcist who gave a talk on this topic, and I'm going to quote him. His name is Monsignor Rossetti, and again, he said that they hide themselves from us humans, disguising their true identity by appearing as UFOs or alien in one way they do it so. So this is the chief exorcist, so this isn't some, you know, little guy like me. Chief exorcist for the Archdiocese of Washington said he believes that at least many of the UFO sightings are actually demons in disguise. Now, he leads the St. Michael Center for Spiritual Renewal, has addressed the matter in a video published just yesterday. So it's hot off the press. In response to the surge of interest in the topic after the Trump administration released files documenting observations of UFOs. There's no question in my mind personally, Monsignor says, that there are probably many, if not most of these UFO sightings are in fact demons, said Monsignor, adding that the demons can accomplish feats humans are incapable of, such as those observed in UFO sightings, like changing the trajectory at seemingly impossible speeds, right? Seen that? Now, he pointed out in the opening of his talk that while the existence of alien is theologically possible, theoretically, I should say, possible, he personally does not believe aliens exist. He stressed the danger of entertaining an idea that is that demons like to hide. Fits right in, doesn't it? That's it. They don't want us to know who they are or what they're doing because they're more effective when we don't realize it. It's like in a boxer, you know, you don't realize you're boxing someone in the ring that's a professional until it's too late. Demons can indeed break into the physical world, and at times they can be seen, said Monsignor Rossetti, noting that documentation and photos of demonic sightings exist. You know, this answers the question, doesn't it? Many people who are possessed will see instant dark shadows, possessed houses, globes of light, all sorts of things, and more direct manifestations of evil hands, and actually images of beast-like creatures, he continued. I've heard this over and over again for decades, people saying that. Monsignor says, I had an incident not too long ago where someone who had a particular gift, and we've documented that gift, and she was shown a picture of a UFO. And she said, it's a demon. The reason all of this is important is because they will try to manipulate us behind the scenes, said Monsignor Rossetti. Think about it. There's no God. We just have aliens. We're just, you know, see how it undermines the Catholic faith? Yeah. Catholic philosopher, I've read a lot of his stuff, Daniel O'Connor, has warned for years of the forthcoming alien deception that will serve as a significant trial
for the church, and also believes UFO phenomena are demonic in origin. O'Connor previously told LifeSite News editor John Henry Weston, I watched that, that the public is gradually being acclimated to the idea of aliens, like the proverbial frog slowly being boiled in a pot of water, so that we may eventually be presented with a new gospel from the heavens to replace Christ's gospel. He also cited 2 Thessalonians 2, 9, and 12 as an indication that demons can deceive human beings with wonders such as that of apparent UFOs. The lawless one comes with all power and with pretended sights and wonders and with all wicked deception. God sends a strong delusion so that people believe what is false. O'Connor says we may understand this to include a great end-time deception involving aliens and UFOs. I happen to agree with him. I think he's spot on, and just be aware of that because you're going to be hearing a lot more about this in the coming months. All right, I want to also remind people, they pushed me and said that Real Estate for Life is an organization that has good men and women that are realtors who have at least 5 years of experience in the industry, where we refer you to Real Estate for Life, calling 877-543-3871. Tell them you want their little commission that they give back to Virgin Most Powerful Radio when you buy or sell a house. You're going to get charged the commission whether it goes to us or not. So my point is, why not get a pro-life real estate agent and have it support Virgin?

No religion. This is the president of the Pontifical Academy of Theology arguing that Jesus agreed with Lenin opposing a God for whom we must kill or die. Well, I understand, you know, like Islam, where they say, if you, we're going to kill you if you don't convert. But the very fact of that song, the lyrics are very un-Catholic. Okay, that's all I'll say. So on May 18th, Archbishop Antonio Stagnaglio made a short video, and it went viral. Why would it go viral? Why would you say this stuff knowing that it's going to be interpreted this way, which makes sense? He argues that John Lennon's famous pacifist song, Imagine, expresses a valid idea, namely that the concepts of God, religion, and heaven should be abolished if they imply not only the necessity to kill, but also the willingness to give one's life for them. Moreover, in the same reel, he claims that Jesus told the high priest Caiaphas that several episodes of force or death found in the New Testament should not be attributed to God. Now, let's abolish religion. Let's abolish God. Let's abolish heaven. Who says that? John Lennon. Now, what's amazing is this universal anthem to peace is his right or wrong. I, the Bishop of the Catholic Church, here it comes, tell you John Lennon is right. Because John Lennon is saying that in order to have peace in the world, we must abolish the kind of religion for which I must kill or die. I understand that. Bishop, you're not a Muslim, okay? You're Catholic. We don't do that. We must abolish a heaven for which we must kill or die. Nobody makes the connection with Islam. It has nothing to do with Christianity. For example, the Vikings, Vilila, which you enter with the sword drawn, the lush paradise of Islamic fundamentalism, for which you can become, a Kazmiz and blow up half the world. And yes, even caliphs, yeah. Even the Catholic heaven of the Crusades, where you slaughtered everyone, had your sins forgiven and went to paradise. See, that's just, again, Archbishop, do you understand the Crusades? This man should know better. I'm really sad that we have a man in that position who is really out of line here. Now, on May 22nd, after a flood of indignant comments posted on social media platform and numerous responsive videos from lay people and priests, scandalized by the bishop's statements, Scalelli returned with a new video in which, instead of apologizing or clarifying his position, the guy doubles down. Now you know why we make reparation, folks. Wow. He says, me, a heretical bishop? That's a luxury I can't afford, he quipped. I'm a bishop, and moreover, with all due respect, look at me, my prideful safe comes. I'm the president of the Pontifical Council of Theology. Pride goes before the fall, Archbishop. Wow. So I cannot be a heretical bishop. Really? Tell that to a lot of former bishops who were heretics. He says, if someone thinks I'm speaking heresy, then clearly they have some doctrinal confusion in their head. Really? No, I have clarity in my head and charity to say, repent and believe in the gospel. When exactly would I be a heretical, he says, in saying that we cannot associate violence and punishment with the holy face of our Lord? Of course we can't put that as a Catholic position. It's not a Catholic position. Pray for Archbishop, because, you know, I'm going to throw one thing on the other side of the break and quote the Pontifical Academy of Theology, what he's been the president of. But I want to make one more comment when we come back. 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Stay with us.

0: Jesus said in Luke 17, "When you have done all that you were ordered to do, say, 'We are unprofitable servants. We have only done our duty.'" According to St. John of the Cross, God is pleased with the little deeds we do in secret. He takes more pleasure in these than in a multitude of grand works that we may do out of the desire to be seen by others. May God help us to do the things that please Him, and not just to appear great in the eyes of others.
1: We got Ernesto from Long Beach.
2: You know, I just wanted to comment, you know, and I just wanted to thank you guys. And I kind of wanted to encourage people that are listening, maybe that are not donating, you know, because honestly, I got to be honest. I used to think you guys were a little
1: too over the top,
2: you know?
1: That's right.
2: If God gave us a lot, and I have the blessing of listening to all this, and I just want to call all the people. You know, I've got 5 kids. I don't make a lot of money, and I'm still donating to you guys.
1: God bless you, brother. You're amazing.
2: We have to do this. We have to do the extra. And it's not even the extra. People see it like it's extra. Kneeling for communion, saying your rosary, saying the Divine Mercy Chaplet. It is not extra. It's what the church tells us to do. 29 years old, 5 kids, and I thank you guys. But everybody else, man, get on fire. Fight for the truth, man. I know what I'm telling you guys. There's so
1: I love it
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0: 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Yes, that's how bad it is, folks. 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Welcome back to the Truth and Justice Show. I want to pray for our Bishop Antonio Saligno. He is the president of the Pontifical Academy of Theology by Pope Francis back in August of 2022. Now, this Pontifical Academy is one of the Vatican's oldest academic institutions, founded back in 1718 by Pope Clement XI. Its purpose, are you ready, is to promote theological research and dialogue and harmony with the church's magisterium. I don't think he's doing that. Now, in the past, the Archbishop has already drawn attention for his controversial positions and statements. Back in February 16th of 2024, the Archdiocese of Milan hosted a closed-door dialogue between the Catholic Church and Freemasonry, restricted to selected journalists and invited guests. During the meeting, the Archbishop delivered an extended address to which he downplayed Catholic doctrine to suggest a supposed affinity between Catholicism and Freemasonry. We're all together. So this is why we need to pray for our leaders in our church. When they come up with ideas that are contrary to the Catholic Church, we have to humbly say, no, I don't accept that. All right, I want to leave you on a good story of a dying woman has a vision of Jesus after a man prays one Hail Mary. He says, you saved my life. Now, here's the kicker. Here's the story. Father Joe Friede of the Diocese of Pittsburgh, Pennsylvania, appeared on a series entitled The Rosary Series, Mysteries of the Rosary, to describe a miraculous testimony from Green Tree, Pennsylvania. A resident, John Prutovich, was about the power of praying one Hail Mary. This is so important. When you hear sirens, anybody in need, pray a Hail Mary. He told the priest that while he was jogging around a neighborhood that he didn't normally jog, he saw an ambulance in someone's driveway. So what do? You pray, right? I just kept running. You should pray. He told Father Friede, I prayed one Hail Mary. I didn't think anything of it. He said, the following week, Prutovich jogged in the same neighborhood and heard a woman calling. He continued running, and she finally got his attention. She said to this jogger, you saved my life. Prutovich said, what? I don't even know who you are. What are you talking about? The woman responded, no, I recognize your face. Last week, I was rushed to the hospital in an ambulance, and I was dying. Wow. I knew I was dying, and Jesus appeared to me. He held out his hand, and your face was on the palm of his hand. And Jesus said, you are going to die, but because of the prayer of this man, you're going to live. Wow. It's incredible, isn't it? What a jolt that was for not only my prayer life, but my family's prayer life. He said, I went and told my wife and kids, yeah. He says, our outlook on prayer itself, and especially prayers of intercession. When someone asks you to pray for them, or you volunteer to pray for somebody, you never know, you never expect how it's going to work out. Because in the end, it's always God's will be done, he added. But in a case like this, to have something that dramatic and profound, somebody to come up and tell you something like that was more than enough to take me back and draw me even that much closer to praying to the Blessed Mother. Because we all know she is the direct line of intercession to her Son, Jesus Christ, in answering all prayers and for everyone. Now, people say after watching the video, that I now pray a Hail Mary all the time. In other words, she says, if I see a homeless man, that's what we do. I tell my grandchildren, pray for him. I pray one for him. If someone even annoys me, I pray a Hail Mary for that person. This guy says, it's changed my life for the better. Thank you for posting this video, and God bless you. Again, you hear an ambulance, you just naturally pray for them. It's absolutely amazing. A person, a young person, 20 years old, said, I wasn't raised religious, but I became Catholic a couple of years ago. Again and again, that's becoming an apparent is to have devotion to the rosary. Yep. This brought me to tears, another person said. Someone else wrote, thank you for sharing this. My kids and I always pray a Hail Mary every time we hear a siren, as we know help is needed. So powerful hearing now God is using these prayers. Isn't it great, folks? Remember, on July 13th, 1917, Our Lady of Fatima told the three shepherd children, say the rosary every day in honor of Our Lady of the Rosary to obtain peace of the world because she can obtain it. Remember, that was the same time she also said souls are going to hell like snowflakes because no one's there to pray and make sacrifices. Why do I bring these stories up at the end of a show? Because I hope if there's one thing that that Virgin Most Powerful Radio does for you, it helps you with your relationship with Jesus Christ, Our Lady, and the Church by praying for the Church, by doing all of the things that are necessary to die in that state of grace. I want to leave you on one more story of Catholic suffering for the faith in China. China, as you know, wants people to be following their president, Qi, rather than Jesus Christ. So these Protestant churches, they were saying that they're not going to buy into communism. So the authorities in China demolished a prominent Protestant church in eastern China after months of conflict with parishioners who resisted the government demands. And I say this because we've had the same problem with the underground church. I met a priest 30 years ago who showed me his arm where the communist government tattooed an image and a number. And that was his number so that the communist government could keep an eye on him. Does that blow you away? Yeah, I met the priest. And he worked in the underground church, and he would not acquiesce to the government to say, oh, yeah, no problem, I'll do it. I will compromise. That's why the Chinese Catholics, I've met them here in Southern California, tell me their story of how they had to live their faith underground. And it's so sad. We have our own persecution here in America because we also have people who don't want anything to do with the Catholic faith. Now, there's another situation, April of 26, a Human Rights Watch reported that the Chinese authorities had intensified surveillance, theological oversight, and administrative restrictions affecting Catholics, particularly the members of the underground communities, unwilling to join the state-controlled Chinese Catholic Patriotic Association. The organization stated that arbitrarily detention, enforced disappearances, house arrests, tortures, and other forms of pressure had been used against their clergy. And faithful who resigned to integration, who resisted integration into the official religious structures. Now, according to the Human Rights Watch, pressure on underground Catholics has increased in these years following the 2018 confidential agreement between the Holy See and Beijing, China, concerning the appointment of bishops. The organization argues that independent Catholic communities have faced growing efforts to bring them under the state supervision. So this is the problem our Catholics and Protestants have in China. The secular humanistic state wants to control what you say at your services or at Mass. Now, I am going to talk a little bit, we have tomorrow with Father Charles Murr. We're going to talk about Eucharistic reverence and five most researched Eucharistic miracles of the Sacred Heart of Jesus, because we are now in the month of June dedicated to the Holy Eucharist. So we want to help you have a greater love for your Catholic faith. And in the month of June, that's the Sacred Heart of Jesus. I also want to remind you of something that a priest friend told me years ago about the devil. I've said it many times to you. Talk about, you know, the devil. Well, he has five main weapons to go after you. Number one, temptation, vexation, infestation, obsession, and possession. Nevertheless, only one of his weapons occupies 99% of his activity. It's temptation. His main aim is to get people to live comfortably in the state of mortal sin. The devil doesn't like to use the other four showy tactics because he runs the risk of being cast out. Getting people to live in mortal sin is his top priority. There were even saints that had this problem, okay? So let's remember to live a life centered on Jesus Christ. Let's remember that we are to live in that state of grace, the state of sanctifying grace. And how do we do that? We do that by our staying close to Jesus Christ. That's how we do it. And staying close means going to confession on a regular basis, spending time with the Eucharist, praying our daily rosary. Remember, Our Lady said it. I told you. She said more souls are going to hell because no one's there to pray and make sacrifices. Are we willing to pray and make sacrifices so other souls can get to heaven? That's what I'm asking you to do. I do it. Offer it all up for Jesus to help redeem the world. Tomorrow, Father Charles Murr will be on with us talking about Eucharistic reverence. Come back next tomorrow and we'll do that and much more. Thank you for supporting us here at Virgin Most Powerful Radio.
1: St. Faustina's Prayer for Priests. O my Jesus, I beg thee on behalf of the whole Church, grant it love and the light of thy Spirit, and give power to the words of priests, so that hardened hearts might be brought to repentance and return to Thee, O Lord. Lord, give us holy priests. Thou Thyself maintain them in holiness. O Divine and Great High Priest, may the power of Thy mercy accompany them everywhere and protect them from the devil's traps and snares, which are continually being set for the souls of priests. May the power of Thy mercy, O Lord, shatter and bring to naught all that might tarnish the sanctity of priests. For Thou canst do all things. Amen. Virgin Most Powerful, pray for us.
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3: The Sorrowful Mysteries of the Most Holy Rosary of the Blessed Virgin Mary. The Sorrowful Mysteries recall to our mind the mysterious events surrounding Christ's sacrifice of his life, so that sinful humanity might be reconciled with God.
4: In the name of the Father, and of the Son, and of the Holy Spirit, amen. I believe in God, the Father Almighty, creator of heaven and earth, and in Jesus Christ, his only Son, our Lord, who was conceived by the Holy Spirit, born of the Virgin Mary, suffered under Pontius Pilate, was crucified, died, and was buried. He descended into hell. The third day he rose again from the dead. He ascended into heaven and sits at the right hand of God the Father Almighty. From thence he shall come to judge the living and the dead.
0: I believe in the Holy Spirit, the Holy Catholic Church, the communion of saints, the forgiveness of sins, the resurrection of the body, and life everlasting. Amen.
4: Our Father, who art in heaven, hallowed be thy name. Thy kingdom come, thy will be done on earth as it is in heaven.
0: Give us this day our daily bread, and forgive us our trespasses, as we forgive those who trespass against us. And lead us not into temptation, but deliver us from evil. Amen.
4: Hail Mary, full of grace, the Lord is with thee. Blessed art thou amongst women, and blessed is the fruit of thy womb, Jesus.
0: Holy Mary, Mother of God, pray for us sinners, now and at the hour of our death. Amen.
4: Hail Mary, full of grace, the Lord is with thee. Blessed art thou among women, and blessed is the fruit of thy womb, Jesus.
0: Holy Mary, Mother of God, pray for us sinners, now and at the hour of our death. Amen.
4: Hail Mary, full of grace, the Lord is with thee. Blessed art thou among women, and blessed is the fruit of thy womb, Jesus.
0: Holy Mary, Mother of God, pray for us sinners, now and at the hour of our death. Amen.
4: Glory be to the Father, and to the Son, and to the Holy Spirit.
0: As it was in the beginning, is now, and ever shall be, world without end. Amen.
3: The first sorrowful mystery, the agony in the garden. O Jesus, in the garden of Gethsemane, you suffered a bitter agony because of our sins. Grant us true contrition.
4: Our Father, who art in heaven, hallowed be thy name. Thy kingdom come, thy will be done on earth as it is in heaven.
0: Give us this day our daily bread, and forgive us our trespasses, as we forgive those who trespass against us. And lead us not into temptation, but deliver us from evil. Amen.
4: Hail Mary, full of grace, the Lord is with thee. Blessed art thou amongst women, and blessed is the fruit of thy womb, Jesus.
0: Holy Mary, Mother of God, pray for us sinners, now and at the hour of our death. Amen.
4: Hail Mary, full of grace, the Lord is with thee. Blessed art thou among women, and blessed is the fruit of thy womb, Jesus.
0: Holy Mary, Mother of God, pray for us sinners, now and at the hour of our death. Amen.
4: Hail Mary, full of grace, the Lord is with thee. Blessed art thou among women, and blessed is the fruit of thy womb, Jesus.
0: Holy Mary, Mother of God, pray for us sinners, now and at the hour of our death. Amen.
4: Hail Mary, full of grace, the Lord is with thee. Blessed art thou amongst women, and blessed is the fruit of thy womb, Jesus.
0: Holy Mary, Mother of God, pray for us sinners, now and at the hour of our death. Amen.
4: Hail Mary, full of grace, the Lord is with thee. Blessed art thou among women, and blessed is the fruit of thy womb, Jesus.
0: Holy Mary, Mother of God, pray for us sinners, now and at the hour of our death. Amen.
4: Hail Mary, full of grace, the Lord is with thee. Blessed art thou amongst women, and blessed is the fruit of thy womb, Jesus.
0: Holy Mary, Mother of God, pray for us sinners, now and at the hour of our death. Amen.
4: Hail Mary, full of grace, the Lord is with thee. Blessed art thou among women, and blessed is the fruit of thy womb, Jesus.
0: Holy Mary, Mother of God, pray for us sinners, now and at the hour of our death. Amen.
4: Hail Mary, full of grace, the Lord is with thee. Blessed art thou among women, and blessed is the fruit of thy womb, Jesus.
0: Holy Mary, Mother of God, pray for us sinners, now and at the hour of our death. Amen.
4: Hail Mary, full of grace, the Lord is with thee. Blessed art thou amongst women, and blessed is the fruit of thy womb, Jesus.
0: Holy Mary, Mother of God, pray for us sinners, now and at the hour of our death. Amen.
4: Hail Mary, full of grace, the Lord is with thee. Blessed art thou among women, and blessed is the fruit of thy womb, Jesus.
0: Holy Mary, Mother of God, pray for us sinners, now and at the hour of our death. Amen.
4: Glory be to the Father, and to the Son, and to the Holy Spirit.
0: As it was in the beginning, is now, and ever shall be, world without end. Amen.
4: O my Jesus, forgive us our sins, save us from the fires of hell. Lead all souls to heaven, especially those in most need of thy mercy.
3: The second sorrowful mystery, the scourging at the pillar. O Jesus, you endured a cruel scourging and your flesh was torn by heavy blows. Help us to have the virtue of purity.
0: Our Father, who art in heaven, hallowed be thy name. Thy kingdom come, thy will be done, on earth as it is in heaven.
4: Give us this day our daily bread, and forgive us our trespasses, as we forgive those who trespass against us. And lead us not into temptation, but deliver us from evil. Amen.
0: Hail Mary, full of grace, the Lord is with thee. Blessed art thou amongst women, and blessed is the fruit of thy womb, Jesus.
4: Holy Mary, Mother of God, pray for us sinners now and at the hour of our death. Amen.
0: Hail Mary, full of grace, the Lord is with thee. Blessed art thou amongst women, and blessed is the fruit of thy womb, Jesus.
4: Holy Mary, Mother of God, pray for us sinners now and at the hour of our death. Amen.
0: Hail Mary, full of grace, the Lord is with thee. Blessed art thou amongst women, and blessed is the fruit of thy womb, Jesus.
4: Holy Mary, Mother of God, pray for us sinners now and at the hour of our death. Amen.
0: Hail Mary, full of grace, the Lord is with thee. Blessed art thou amongst women, and blessed is the fruit of thy womb, Jesus.
4: Holy Mary, Mother of God, pray for us sinners now and at the hour of our death. Amen.
0: Hail Mary, full of grace, the Lord is with thee. Blessed art thou amongst women, and blessed is the fruit of thy womb, Jesus.
4: Holy Mary, Mother of God, pray for us sinners, now and at the hour of our death. Amen.
0: Hail Mary, full of grace, the Lord is with thee. Blessed art thou amongst women, and blessed is the fruit of thy womb, Jesus.
4: Holy Mary, Mother of God, pray for us sinners now and at the hour of our death. Amen.
0: Hail Mary, full of grace, the Lord is with thee. Blessed art thou amongst women, and blessed is the fruit of thy womb, Jesus.
4: Holy Mary, Mother of God, pray for us sinners, now and at the hour of our death. Amen.
0: Hail Mary, full of grace, the Lord is with thee. Blessed art thou amongst women, and blessed is the fruit of thy womb, Jesus.
4: Holy Mary, Mother of God, pray for us sinners, now and at the hour of our death. Amen.
0: Hail Mary, full of grace, the Lord is with thee. Blessed art thou amongst women, and blessed is the fruit of thy womb, Jesus.
4: Holy Mary, Mother of God, pray for us sinners now and at the hour of our death. Amen.
0: Hail Mary, full of grace, the Lord is with thee. Blessed art thou amongst women, and blessed is the fruit of thy womb, Jesus.
4: Holy Mary, Mother of God, pray for us sinners now and at the hour of our death. Amen.
0: Glory be to the Father, to the Son, and to the Holy Spirit.
4: As it was in the beginning, is now, and ever shall be, world without end. Amen.
0: O my Jesus, forgive us our sins, save us from the fires of hell, and lead all souls to heaven, especially those in most need of thy mercy.
3: The third sorrowful mystery, the crowning with thorns. O Jesus, you patiently endured the pain from the crown of sharp thorns that was forced upon your head. Grant us the strength to have moral courage.
4: Our Father, who art in heaven, hallowed be thy name. Thy kingdom come, thy will be done on earth as it is in heaven.
0: Give us this day our daily bread, and forgive us our trespasses, as we forgive those who trespass against us. And lead us not into temptation, but deliver us from evil. Amen.
4: Hail Mary, full of grace, the Lord is with thee. Blessed art thou amongst women, and blessed is the fruit of thy womb, Jesus.
0: Holy Mary, Mother of God, pray for us sinners, now and at the hour of our death. Amen.
4: Hail Mary, full of grace, the Lord is with thee. Blessed art thou among women, and blessed is the fruit of thy womb, Jesus.
0: Holy Mary, Mother of God, pray for us sinners, now and at the hour of our death. Amen.
4: Hail Mary, full of grace, the Lord is with thee. Blessed art thou among women, and blessed is the fruit of thy womb, Jesus.
0: Holy Mary, Mother of God, pray for us sinners, now and at the hour of our death. Amen.
4: Hail Mary, full of grace, the Lord is with thee. Blessed art thou amongst women, and blessed is the fruit of thy womb, Jesus.
0: Holy Mary, Mother of God, pray for us sinners, now and at the hour of our death. Amen.
4: Hail Mary, full of grace, the Lord is with thee. Blessed art thou among women, and blessed is the fruit of thy womb, Jesus.
0: Holy Mary, Mother of God, pray for us sinners, now and at the hour of our death. Amen.
4: Hail Mary, full of grace, the Lord is with thee. Blessed art thou amongst women, and blessed is the fruit of thy womb, Jesus.
0: Holy Mary, Mother of God, pray for us sinners, now and at the hour of our death. Amen.
4: Hail Mary, full of grace, the Lord is with thee. Blessed art thou among women, and blessed is the fruit of thy womb, Jesus.
0: Holy Mary, Mother of God, pray for us sinners, now and at the hour of our death. Amen.
4: Hail Mary, full of grace, the Lord is with thee. Blessed art thou among women, and blessed is the fruit of thy womb, Jesus.
0: Holy Mary, Mother of God, pray for us sinners, now and at the hour of our death. Amen.
4: Hail Mary, full of grace, the Lord is with thee. Blessed art thou amongst women, and blessed is the fruit of thy womb, Jesus.
0: Holy Mary, Mother of God, pray for us sinners, now and at the hour of our death. Amen.
4: Hail Mary, full of grace, the Lord is with thee. Blessed art thou among women, and blessed is the fruit of thy womb, Jesus.
0: Holy Mary, Mother of God, pray for us sinners, now and at the hour of our death. Amen.
4: Glory be to the Father, and to the Son, and to the Holy Spirit.
0: As it was in the beginning, is now, and ever shall be, world without end. Amen.
4: O my Jesus, forgive us our sins, save us from the fires of hell. Lead all souls to heaven, especially those in most need of thy mercy.
3: The fourth sorrowful mystery, the carrying of the cross. O Jesus, you willingly carried your cross for love of your Father and all people. Grant us the virtue of patience.
0: Our Father, who art in heaven, hallowed be thy name. Thy kingdom come, thy will be done, on earth as it is in heaven.
4: Give us this day our daily bread, and forgive us our trespasses, as we forgive those who trespass against us. And lead us not into temptation, but deliver us from evil. Amen.
0: Hail Mary, full of grace, the Lord is with thee. Blessed art thou amongst women, and blessed is the fruit of thy womb, Jesus.
4: Holy Mary, Mother of God, pray for us sinners now and at the hour of our death. Amen.
0: Hail Mary, full of grace, the Lord is with thee. Blessed art thou amongst women, and blessed is the fruit of thy womb, Jesus.
4: Holy Mary, Mother of God, pray for us sinners now and at the hour of our death. Amen.
0: Hail Mary, full of grace, the Lord is with thee. Blessed art thou amongst women, and blessed is the fruit of thy womb, Jesus.
4: Holy Mary, Mother of God, pray for us sinners now and at the hour of our death. Amen.
0: Hail Mary, full of grace, the Lord is with thee. Blessed art thou amongst women, and blessed is the fruit of thy womb, Jesus.
4: Holy Mary, Mother of God, pray for us sinners now and at the hour of our death. Amen.
0: Hail Mary, full of grace, the Lord is with thee. Blessed art thou amongst women, and blessed is the fruit of thy womb, Jesus.
4: Holy Mary, Mother of God, pray for us sinners, now and at the hour of our death. Amen.
0: Hail Mary, full of grace, the Lord is with thee. Blessed art thou amongst women, and blessed is the fruit of thy womb, Jesus.
4: Holy Mary, Mother of God, pray for us sinners now and at the hour of our death. Amen.
0: Hail Mary, full of grace, the Lord is with thee. Blessed art thou amongst women, and blessed is the fruit of thy womb, Jesus.
4: Holy Mary, Mother of God, pray for us sinners, now and at the hour of our death. Amen.
0: Hail Mary, full of grace, the Lord is with thee. Blessed art thou amongst women, and blessed is the fruit of thy womb, Jesus.
4: Holy Mary, Mother of God, pray for us sinners, now and at the hour of our death. Amen.
0: Hail Mary, full of grace, the Lord is with thee. Blessed art thou amongst women, and blessed is the fruit of thy womb, Jesus.
4: Holy Mary, Mother of God, pray for us sinners now and at the hour of our death. Amen.
0: Hail Mary, full of grace, the Lord is with thee. blessed art thou amongst women, and blessed is the fruit of thy womb, Jesus.
4: Holy Mary, Mother of God, pray for us sinners, now and at the hour of our death. Amen.
0: Glory be to the Father, to the Son, and to the Holy Spirit.
4: As it was in the beginning, is now, and ever shall be, world without end. Amen.
0: O my Jesus, forgive us our sins, save us from the fires of hell, and lead all souls to heaven, especially those in most need of thy mercy.
3: The fifth sorrowful mystery, the crucifixion. O Jesus, for love of us, you endured 3 hours of torture on the cross and gave up your spirit. Grant us the grace of final perseverance.
4: Our Father, who art in heaven, hallowed be thy name. Thy kingdom come, thy will be done on earth as it is in heaven.
0: Give us this day our daily bread, and forgive us our trespasses, as we forgive those who trespass against us. And lead us not into temptation, but deliver us from evil. Amen.
4: Hail Mary, full of grace, the Lord is with thee. Blessed art thou amongst women, and blessed is the fruit of thy womb, Jesus.
0: Holy Mary, Mother of God, pray for us sinners, now and at the hour of our death. Amen.
4: Hail Mary, full of grace, the Lord is with thee. Blessed art thou among women, and blessed is the fruit of thy womb, Jesus.
0: Holy Mary, Mother of God, pray for us sinners, now and at the hour of our death. Amen.
4: Hail Mary, full of grace, the Lord is with thee. Blessed art thou among women, and blessed is the fruit of thy womb, Jesus.
0: Holy Mary, Mother of God, pray for us sinners, now and at the hour of our death. Amen.
4: Hail Mary, full of grace, the Lord is with thee. Blessed art thou amongst women, and blessed is the fruit of thy womb, Jesus.
0: Holy Mary, Mother of God, pray for us sinners, now and at the hour of our death. Amen.
4: Hail Mary, full of grace, the Lord is with thee. Blessed art thou among women, and blessed is the fruit of thy womb, Jesus.
0: Holy Mary, Mother of God, pray for us sinners, now and at the hour of our death. Amen.
4: Hail Mary, full of grace, the Lord is with thee. Blessed art thou amongst women, and blessed is the fruit of thy womb, Jesus.
0: Holy Mary, Mother of God, pray for us sinners, now and at the hour of our death. Amen.
4: Hail Mary, full of grace, the Lord is with thee. Blessed art thou among women, and blessed is the fruit of thy womb, Jesus.
0: Holy Mary, Mother of God, pray for us sinners, now and at the hour of our death. Amen.
4: Hail Mary, full of grace, the Lord is with thee. Blessed art thou among women, and blessed is the fruit of thy womb, Jesus.
0: Holy Mary, Mother of God, pray for us sinners, now and at the hour of our death. Amen.
4: Hail Mary, full of grace, the Lord is with thee. Blessed art thou amongst women, and blessed is the fruit of thy womb, Jesus.
0: Holy Mary, Mother of God, pray for us sinners, now and at the hour of our death. Amen.
4: Hail Mary, full of grace, the Lord is with thee. Blessed art thou among women, and blessed is the fruit of thy womb, Jesus.
0: Holy Mary, Mother of God, pray for us sinners, now and at the hour of our death. Amen.
4: Glory be to the Father, and to the Son, and to the Holy Spirit.
0: As it was in the beginning, is now, and ever shall be, world without end. Amen.
4: O my Jesus, forgive us our sins, save us from the fires of hell. Lead all souls to heaven, especially those in most need of thy mercy. Hail, Holy Queen, Mother of Mercy, our life, our sweetness, and our hope. To thee do we cry, poor banished children of Eve. To thee do we send up our sighs, mourning and weeping in this valley of tears. Turn then, most gracious Advocate, thine eyes of mercy towards us. And after this our exile, show unto us the blessed fruit of thy womb, Jesus. O clement, O loving, O sweet Virgin Mary, pray for us, O Holy Mother of God, that we may be made worthy of the promises of Christ. Let us pray. O God, whose only begotten Son, by his life, death, and resurrection, has purchased for us the rewards of eternal life, grant, we beseech thee, that meditating upon these mysteries of the most holy rosary of the Blessed Virgin Mary, we may imitate what they contain and obtain what they promise, through the same Christ our Lord. Amen. In the name of the Father, and of the Son, and of the Holy Spirit. Amen.

We're here on this, on these hills, on these mountains called the San Jose Mountains. And we can see this beautiful view of these three counties, Orange County, San Bernardino. We can see all the ways down into downtown Los Angeles over here. And we're here on this mountaintop to call down the power of the Lord Jesus Christ upon this whole territory that we can see here. We're calling what they call the glory of God upon the people and upon our land, so we may have the restoration of our lives. So we may have a vanquishing by the glory of God of the coronavirus. And so that our people can move to a new life, living in the Easter joy of the risen Christ. This is why we're here. We bless all these valleys and all these counties we can see around us. We bless them with the Blessed Sacrament, this sign of the living Lord Jesus among us. And we want this, our Lord Jesus Christ, to pour out his healing power upon all that we can survey here from the whole world. Come, Lord Jesus, bring new life to the people. Bring us out of this darkness back into your light, Lord Jesus, source of all light and source of all healing and all hope and all joy. We ask you to pour out that love and healing upon the world that needs it so much.

Peace be to you. Many look on prayer in somewhat the same fashion as an aviator may look on a parachute. He hopes that he will never have to use it, but it may come in handy in case he has to bail out. Prayer, as our blessed Lord talked about it and taught it, was something quite different. Let us first of all see how prayer was used in his own life. There are four great headings under which our blessed Lord spoke of prayer. First of all, his prayers were at the great events of his life. He prayed at his baptism. He prayed before he chose the 12 apostles. He prayed also before Peter made the confession of his divinity. He prayed at the Transfiguration. He prayed in Gethsemane. He prayed on the cross. Then, in addition to these great events of his life, he prayed also in the course of his ministry. He prayed, for example, before the great conflict with the temple authorities. He prayed before giving the apostles the Lord's Prayer. He prayed when the Greeks came to him. And he prayed after feeding the 5,000. In addition to these two special headings of prayer, he also prayed at his miracles. He prayed, for example, when he healed the multitudes, when he fed the 5,000, when he healed the deaf mute, and when he raised Lazarus from the dead. Then in a fourth category, there were prayers that he said for others. He prayed for the 11. He prayed for the whole church. He prayed for those who nailed him to the cross. And in a very special way, he prayed for Peter. Now, taking out all that he said about prayer, what is prayer? Well, the best definition of prayer is that it is a lifting of the mind and the heart to God. To make it more simple, prayer is a dialogue. Man breaks silence in two ways. A dialogue with his fellow man, and a dialogue with God. My dialogue with a fellow man is a proof that he is a person, and so am I. The same is implied in a dialogue with God. Both of these dialogues are fulfilled in the two commandments. Love God and love neighbor. Turn over the pages of sacred scripture. What do you find? You find a record of men to whom God has spoken. And you'll also find a record of men who listened to him. In other words, scripture is fulfilled in concrete living dialogues. Now, men do not always want that dialogue with God. Sometimes they seek it. Other times they flee from it. At one time, they desire it. At another time, they fear it. Adam was afraid when God called him in the garden. Cain was afraid when God spoke to him. Moses was afraid before the burning bush. When you and I have a dialogue with God, what makes it up? One thing that makes it up is, first of all, a consciousness of our own sin. And the other is the voice of God urging us to confess it, to seek his mercy. One voice crushes, the other delivers life. One of the most beautiful examples of dialogue in Scripture is that between St. Paul and our Lord, the risen Christ, on the road to Damascus. And everything that St. Paul wrote after that was nothing but a dialogue in which he was very unengaged. And God's answer always was, "My grace is sufficient for thee."
Now, we said that prayer is the lifting of the heart and mind to God. Notice we said nothing so much about the emotions. Why not? Well, because prayer really does not have very much to do with sensations or emotions or feelings. It's not a feeling in the stomach, just as it is not a pain in the stomach. It is not a capricious feeling, something that makes us purr on the inside. It has nothing to do with the animal part of us. It is not in the glands. It is in the intellect. It is in the will. It is in the heart. As embracing a love of truth, which belongs to the intellect, and also a resolve and a determination to grow in love, which is one of the acts of the will. We do not therefore pray because we feel like it. Sometimes our prayers are much better when we do not feel like praying. St. Francis de Sales said that an ounce of desolation is of greater worth than a pound of consolation. Very often in prayer, we do not have a deep sense of the presence of God. I say sense, referring it to the biological or emotional part of our lives. Really, we are very much like children that are carried in mother's arms. If we are carried in our Lord's arms, we rarely see his face. We know it is there. Prayer, then, is an intercourse between the created spirit and the uncreated spirit, which is God. It is a communion, a conversation, an adoration, a penance, a happiness, a work, a rest, an asking, a submission. It has many, many forms, some belonging to beginners and others belonging to great saints. For example, there's vocal prayer, what we say with our lips. Then there's meditation, which is a kind of a spiritual daydream or reverie. Then there is the higher contemplation of saints, which is an affective union with God. In vocal prayer, we go to God on foot. In meditation, we go to God on horseback. And in contemplation, we go to God in a jet. It may be asked, why should we pray? Well, why breathe? We have to take in fresh air and get rid of bad air. We have to take in new power and get rid of our old weaknesses. We pray because we are orchestras and we always need a tune-up. Just as a battery sometimes runs down and needs to be charged, so we have to be renewed in spiritual vigor. Our blessed Lord said, without me you can do nothing. Oh yes, we can eat and drink and we can sin, but we cannot do anything toward our supernatural merit and heaven without him. We happen to live in a conditional universe, and because we fulfill certain conditions and certain effects are produced. For example, if you strike a match, it will light. That's the condition. So too, there are millions and millions of favors hanging from heaven on silken cords. And prayer is the sword that cuts them. Our real strength comes from without, not within. Light is not in the eye. It is in the sun. Sound is not in the ear. It is in something outside of us. The sun uses the eye. Music uses the ear. And God uses us in prayer.
When we pray, we get into a new environment of love. It is something like the difference between a child in a nice family and a waif. A waif of the streets has no guarantee of security, for example, food and clothing and shelter, because the child is not in an environment of love, such as the child in a family. When we pray, we put ourselves under God's love, and hence we receive blessings which otherwise we would not receive. Now, this is something very much to keep in mind in family life. Those, for example, who are raising children and never put themselves in God's care and providentially trust Him are not receiving the blessings of those who know that when God gives a child, He will also provide for it. That brings us to some concrete suggestions about prayer. The first is this. In prayer, do not do all the talking. If you went into a doctor's office, you would not rattle off the symptoms and then rush out. How did you learn to speak the English language? You learned to speak by listening, did you not? How does a scientist learn the laws of nature? By imposing laws upon nature? No, he sits down passively before nature and says to nature, now you reveal to me your secrets. So we are not constantly to be yapping in prayer. Sacred Scripture says, speak, Lord, thy servant heareth. We often change that. And we say, listen, Lord, thy servant speaketh. Prayer is not a one-way street. It is a boulevard. In prayer, therefore, we must not only speak, we must also listen. God talks to us. And more in meditation than in vocal prayer. A second suggestion. Petition is a very valid form of prayer, but do not make all your prayers prayers of petition. In other words, let not the attitude before God be, give me this, give me that. What would a young man think of a girl who constantly said, give me this mink coat, give me this ring, send me these flowers? Is it not true that when you love, you are embarrassed when anyone asks, what do you want? The more you love, in a certain sense, the less you want. Now, this does not mean to say, God forbid, that we must not pray for certain favors from God. We will speak of that later on. Because petition is an essential part of prayer. The point we are making is that it is not all prayer. It is not the perfect prayer. Therefore, think of other forms of prayer besides asking. Thirdly, when you pray, do not think that God is reluctant about giving you favors. You must not think that God acts toward you in somewhat the same way that some people act toward a beggar. If they see a beggar on the other side of the street, well, they will turn a corner, perhaps, to get rid of him. God is a loving Father. As soon as we begin praying, He does not turn a deaf ear to us. Think, therefore, of your relationship to God in somewhat the same way as the relationship of a child to a father. And that is the way our blessed Lord told us to pray. When in the Our Father, which contains seven petitions, He began with Our Father. A fourth suggestion. There are liturgical prayers. There are indulgence prayers. They should always be favored. But in your private devotions,
You should try to remember that your prayers should be your prayers. Do not let all of your prayers be like circular letters. When you get a circular letter, do you not sometimes put it in a wastebasket? Why do not you pray out of your own heart? Your heart has problems like no one else in the world. It has certain worries and hopes, agonies and fears and weaknesses. And these constitute the content of your prayer. And your prayer will come out of them.

room whom you ought to be addressing? Do you feel that you have a claim upon his favors? And so it is with God. Pray out of your heart. And fifth, every now and then, cut out the dead wood of prayer. Over a long period of time, you will fall into certain habits and certain routines. And you become so used to them that they lack fervor. Do not be afraid to say, all right, I'm going to get out of this jungle. I'm going to start all over again. God will not be angry with you. As a matter of fact, such an attitude may freshen your prayers, make you much more personal. Another suggestion. Always let the motive of your prayer be love. St. Augustine once said, give me a man who is loved and I will tell him what God is. Whatever lovers say to one another, that you say to God. And think not, therefore, of your relationship to him as being that of a servant to a master, but as a lover to the beloved. And seventh, keep all of your prayers fresh. By praying out of your heart, by praying out of the inspiration of love, then your prayers will be something like a 4th century lyric which a husband by the name of Ausonius wrote to his wife. Wife, let us live as we have lived, nor ever lose the little names that were the first night's grace. It takes a great deal of effort in marriage to keep up the freshness of love. Sacrifices have to be sprinkled through a marriage. And so too, every now and then, when love becomes routine, we freshen it by a sacrifice. No one ever rises to a higher level of love without a death to a lower one. And finally, do not let all of your prayers be like blueprints which you bring to God and then ask him to rubber stamp. Remember that God has an intelligence and a plan of your own life, which is far better than the one you have. A little baby may cry for taffy, but the mother will not give the baby taffy. A boy of 6 wants a shotgun, but the father will not give the boy of 6 a shotgun. Shotgun. There are some things that are not good for us. And God's answer to prayer sometimes is no. A little girl once prayed for $1,000 for Christmas, and her unbelieving father said to her on Christmas, well, God didn't answer your prayers, did he? And the little girl said, yes. God said, no. So when you pray to God, say something like this. I mean in petitionary prayer. Dear Lord, there's something I want. I need it badly. I hope I want it for thy glory. I hope it's best for my salvation. You know what it is. Maybe it is not good for me, or else you would have given it to me long before this. But just in case you're waiting for me to ask you again, well, I'm asking for it. You will know best what to do. Thanks. And in conclusion, may we suggest 2 special forms of prayer. 1, the rosary, and 2, silence and meditation. First of all, the rosary. The rosary is almost like words with music. It combines the physical, the moving of the beads through the fingers, the mental, the meditation on the joyful and the sorrowful and the glorious mysteries of our Lord and His Blessed Mother, and finally something vocal, namely saying our prayers with our lips.

There was once a young lady who said to me, I think a rosary is monotonous, and I don't think God likes for us to say monotonous prayers. I said to her, who's that man with you? She said, that's my fiancé. I said, do you love him? She said, yes. I said, how does he know? Well, she said, I told him. What did you say? I said, I love you. When did you tell him? Last night. Did you ever tell him before? She said, yes, I told him the night before. Well, don't you think he tires of it? Isn't it a bit monotonous? No. Saying that we love is never monotonous, because we say it in a new moment of time and in a new place. And so it is with our rosary. And finally, silence. Take out at least a half an hour a day. Live above yourself. Live within yourself. Have an inward solitude. Fulfill the words of John the Baptist. He must increase. I must decrease. And in the language of St. Paul, you will say that your life is hidden with Christ in God. Through prayer, contemplation, you can say, as St. Bernard said to Pope Eugenius, tuus esto ubique. Always belong to yourself, and then you will belong to God.

0: 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You're returning a service. 2122. 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
1: AOM clear, see no
0: fear. 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Jesus 911.
2: Great, a wonderful Tuesday. How y'all doing today, faithful? We hope you all are doing great. We hope you all are having a wonderful one. Indeed, today we're going to have an incredible day. We're going to be talking about the holy martyrs of the faith. That is right. A topic we have briefly touched upon, very briefly, but never gone into the way that we're going to go into today. Indeed, who are the holy martyrs? Why are they important? What does the Bible tell us about the holy martyrs? And yeah, all things holy martyrs related, we're going to dive in. We're going to have an incredible, incredible time. I can already see some tremendous questions coming in. One of them from the amazing brother, St. Francis Babyto. And with that in mind, we've got to open it up with an incredible muse and an incredible prayer from him. From the tremendous brother himself, in the name of the Father, Son, Holy Spirit. Oh my Jesus, your heart is ever so beautiful. I adore you, oh Sacred Heart, you are the source of life. When I meditate upon you, I am filled with the joy of heaven. When I write about you, my soul is in perfect bliss. When I consider your love, I desire the deepest union possible. When I view my heart apart from you, I weep. My King, fill me with your love, so I may share it with others. My King, take my heart, unite it to yours. My King, give me your heart, so I can adore you perfectly. Amen. Wow. Really, really beautiful, wonderful musing to get us started, to get the ball rolling, faithful. How are you all doing today? We hope you're having a tremendous one. Indeed, we are here on a Holy Tuesday. Indeed, every day to the Lord is holy. Every day, I like to call Tuesday Tremendous Tuesday. Indeed, every day we lift it up to the Lord. They're all holy. We thank God for giving us another day of life. And today, we're going to be talking about the martyrs. What is a martyr? Well, the word martyr comes from the Greek martus, meaning a witness. Okay. So is a martyr one who has died? Who is a martyr? Well, a martyr is one who bears witness to Christ Jesus, even unto death. Our Lord foretold martyrdom for many of the followers. The Bible foretold it. Indeed, we're told in Matthew 10:22, the Gospel of St. Matthew, you will be hated by all for my name's sake, but he who endures to the end will be saved. So the martyrs are the greatest witnesses of what? Of the truth of the gospel. That is what they are. And our Lord really is the perfect example of the martyr. Every Christian martyr follows our Lord. How? Well, they are obedient unto death. And our Lord willingly, as suffering servant, suffered death for the salvation of the world. I want to remind you, on the enormous platform, Capturing Christianity, I will be debating later this month against Dr. Shabir Ali on the topic of whether or not our Lord is the suffering servant. Hopefully you all tune in there and you say, hey, I recognize that guy. That's the guy from Virgin Most Powerful Radio, Jesus 911. We'll be debating, talking about that topic. We're going to have a tremendous time. And indeed, our Lord predicted it. He says, for this I was born, referring to clearly the book of Isaiah, which foretold it. For this I was born, for this I have come into the world to bear witness to the truth. The blood of every martyr flows from the sacrifice of our Lord. What do the martyrs do? What do the martyrs do? They imitate the crucified Lord. They imitate the crucified Lord. Our Lord predicted martyrdom. He never promised worldly comfort. If you think, man, well, I don't have worldly comfort, he didn't predict it. He didn't predict it. He promised suffering. They will deliver you up to tribulation and put you to death, he promised in the Gospel of St. Matthew chapter 24, verse 9. That is what was guaranteed. And our faith was spread through the blood of martyrs, the blood of witnesses. The church was built upon the holy saints who were willing to die rather than deny our Lord. Are you willing to give up your life rather than deny our Lord? Earthly life. And the tremendous brother, this is a great question to get us started. Audience, you all are incredible. Let us know, where are you tuning in from? You tuning in from Europe, USA? Where are you? What time is it when you're watching? What time is it where you all are tuning in? What are you enjoying to drink? A Diet Coke? Coffee? Water? What are you all enjoying to drink today? We want to hear the tremendous brother, St. Francis Baby Toe, says, I die daily to myself. Therefore, I am a martyr. Is there any validity to such a statement? There is, without a doubt. In fact, the Bible shows you. Let me show you. What a great point you bring up. The Bible shows you that very mentality is laid out. Then Jesus said to his disciples, if any man will come after me, let him deny himself and take up his cross daily and follow me. You have got to pick up your cross daily. You have to. But look at what St. Paul also tells you. Galatians 5:24, St. Francis Baby Toe. And they that are Christ have crucified the flesh with the affections and lusts. You must crucify your flesh. You must mortify your flesh. You must die to your flesh daily. Not one day out of the week. Not 2 days out of the week. Daily. That is what we're called to do, faithful. And many people don't understand that. Many people don't realize that that is what we're called to do. And that is that really is the beauty of our ancient apostolic faith. That is a beautiful thing about being Catholic. We mortify the flesh daily. We lay it up to the Lord day in and day out, not just one day out of the week, not just 2 days out of the week, but day in and day out. You're meant to do it day in and day out. That is the way. That is the way of the Holy Bible. That is the way of our ancient faith. They will deliver you up to tribulation and put you to death, where we read. I want to tell you, if you think, well, you know what? I need my worldly comfort. Get that out of your mind. I don't know where you got that from. Because according to our Lord, worldly comfort is not going to be a sign of the gospel. No, rather quite the opposite. Struggling. Picking up your cross daily, that's part of the faith. That is part of our ancient apostolic faith. And our Lord predicted martyrdom. The church was built upon saints who are willing to die rather than deny our Lord. Do you have that mentality today? Do you have it the way the early fathers had it? The way those of the Bible had it? Do you have that mentality? The mentality of an incredible Saint Stephen, who was the first martyr of the church, because Acts 7 records his heroic death. As the stones crushed him, as they crushed his bones, as they ended his earthly life, as they pulverized him, Stephen prayed aloud, Lord Jesus, receive my spirit. Our Lord is prayed to, cried out to. That is what happens, crying out to our Lord. Right there. He also prayed for his persecutors. Lord, do not hold this sin against them. Imagine that. Imagine being brutally murdered and you're praying for those that are sinning against you. Wow. How many of us could do that? How many of us would be able to do that under such pressure? I'm curious. How many? I dare say, probably none of us, or very few of us, the way he did it. And at this moment, that's why we need to be purified throughout our lives. Now, I know many of you all would be able to, but a lot of us would shrink from that. A lot of us would maybe not feel such compassion for them. And yet, at that moment, he did. At that moment, he felt compassion. At that moment, he felt sorrow. He felt it in his very beings. Lord, do not hold this sin against him. And that martyrdom of his, what does it mirror? It mirrors our Lord on the cross. But really, martyrdom, Martyrdom is a participation in the sufferings of our Lord. And I know you all may be thinking, well, hold on, who are the holy martyrs? We're going to get to some tremendous martyrs. Can you guess some of the great ones we're going to talk about today? We brought up St. Stephen already, but we need to lay out what is martyrdom before we get to talking about the martyrs. And we need to remember martyrdom really is a participation in our Lord's suffering. And the apostles, they rejoiced when they were persecuted. Acts 5:41, they left the presence of the council rejoicing that they were counted worthy to suffer dishonor for the name. The martyrs understood. They knew suffering was union with our Lord. And they viewed the cross as their crown. How do we know that? The Bible tells you. The book of Revelation gives you a powerful image. In the book of Revelation, I want you all to take a gander. Take a little bit of a gander at the imagery that you're given. Because the imagery that you're given in the book of Revelation is some of the most tremendous that you're going to encounter. The book of Revelation will blow you away at the imagery. It is indeed is incredible. Look at what the book of Revelation says. I saw under the altar the souls of those who had been slain for the word of God. So the martyrs are alive. The martyrs are conscious. They're in God's presence. We got a lot more to come on the other side of the break, people. Stick around with us. Lord bless you.

And we are back, faithful. We're having an incredible time today. What are we talking about today? We're talking about the crown of life. We're talking about martyrdom. We're talking about holy martyrs. And yes, if you mortify your flesh daily, you indeed die to yourself and die to your flesh daily. You as well are walking with them, are walking with the Lord. You need to mortify and crucify your flesh daily. So that at the end, you do have the crown of life. And the Bible does tell you about that crown of life. We read about it over and over. Before the break, we saw something tremendous. We were reading about martyrs in heaven. I saw under the altar the souls of those who had been slain for the word of God. But the martyrs are alive. The martyrs are conscious. The martyrs are where are they? They're in the presence of the Lord. They're in the presence of God. And that, by the way, directly refutes soul sleep, directly refutes it. They reign with our Lord. And the Bible presents them as victorious. They came to life and reigned with Christ. Revelation 20, verse 4. So bodily death isn't defeat. Get that out of your mind. Bodily death is not defeat. Many people at times, they struggle with this and they think, well, my goodness, this, you know, bodily death, I've been defeated. No, bodily death, get that out of your mind. Bodily death is not defeat. And the Catechism of the Catholic Church tells you, I love this one, Catechism of the Catholic Church 2473. Martyrdom is a supreme witness given to the truth of the faith. What does that mean? That means that the martyr bears witness to Christ even unto death. And the church has always regarded martyrdom as the highest testimony of love. The church has always regarded martyrdom as that highest testimony. Now, who are examples of tremendous martyrs? You brought up the great Saint Stephen. And the church didn't end there with the closing of the New Testament, did it? No, we are Catholic. We are apostolic Christians. We know the church didn't end right there. We know the church continued. And we know the tremendous Saint Ignatius of Antioch is another example of a tremendous martyr. An amazing one. In the early second century, Saint Ignatius of Antioch, he was arrested and transported to Rome to be executed. On his journey, he wrote magnificent letters, tremendous letters, defending the Holy Eucharist, defending the bishop, defending Christian unity, the divinity of our Lord. And while he was facing death in the Roman arena, what did Ignatius do? He declared to allow him to be the food for the beasts. Allow them to tear him apart. I am never going to renounce Christ, was his message. That is the message that we should all have within our hearts. Unfortunately, not many of us are as bold as he was. Are you as bold as the great Saint Ignatius of Antioch? He desired nothing more than communion with the Lord, with union with God. His martyrdom is one of the greatest martyrdoms you're ever going to read about. Who else can we think of? Among the great Roman martyrs are Saint Marcellinus and Saint Peter. And these we remember today and their day. May they pray for us. May all the holy martyrs pray for us. Marcellinus was a priest and Peter was an exorcist. During the horrible persecution under the Emperor Diocletian, they refused to give up their faith. I will not renounce the Lord. I will not renounce my Savior. I will not give up my Catholic faith. Wow. Think about that boldness. Think about that boldness right there. I will not give up my Catholic faith. I will not renounce it. Their witnesses were so powerful that even the Emperor Constantine would later honor their memory with a tremendous, magnificent church. And that reminds you that ordinary clergy can become beyond extraordinary saints through their faithfulness. That is what we're called to do. In our faith, we're called to be faithful to the end. Not have mere faith in the sense of mere mental assent, but to be faithful to the end, to walk with the Lord to the very end of our lives. And the incredible brother, St. Francis Baby Toes,
Could crusaders be considered martyrs since they died for faith in war? Now, the church very clearly has laid out that there, in the beginning, there was such a noble cause for defending the Holy Lands, for having the Holy Lands under defense. Now, merely participating in a crusade didn't guarantee martyrdom. It didn't always guarantee martyrdom, and not all the crusaders died for the faith, defending the faith. And the church has never taught that every crusader who died was a martyr, that every death in the battle was martyrdom. But why are some crusaders martyrs? Phenomenal point, brother. This is where you get deep into it, and this is where you help us nuance this. You are tremendous, brother. Thank you for your support. Many crusaders really did take up arms to defend the faith. I don't want my family to be wiped out. I don't want that village to be wiped out. I want to protect the faithful. I want to help recover places, because otherwise they'll be overrun and people will be executed. I want to defend Christendom from invasion. I want to do that and lay my life on the line for the Church of Jesus. In that case, yes, they would be a martyr if they died in that way. So when a crusader who had a good and noble cause, when they faced death out of love for Jesus and out of the defense for the faith of Jesus, then yes, as our Lord says, whoever loses his life for my sake shall find it. They'll find eternal life. They'll find eternal life. And I want you all, one of these days we'll talk about the view of St. Bernard of Clairvaux. I believe one of the greatest medieval defenses comes from St. Bernard. In his work, In Praise of the New Knighthood, he argued that, he didn't defend all of it, by the way. Of course, nobody is. He argued that a Christian knight defending the church could die with a good conscience, and that such a death could be regarded as holy. If you are serving Jesus, if you've given your life up to Jesus, and you are helping people and defending people, and you are not simply just warmongering, then that is martyrdom. What a great question, brother. What a tremendous one. Thank you for the great question, brother. Thank you for the support and audience. Any and all of your questions we're going to tackle today. Who is your favorite martyr? Do you have a favorite martyr? Do you want me to talk about them? Now, knowing the people we have here, people might pick a really obscure martyr that William has never heard about, and then you'll catch me off guard. But I'd be willing to bet William has heard of whatever martyr you have on your mind. Whatever martyr is your favorite martyr, I'm willing to bet William has heard of him. And one of my favorites, St. Polycarp of Smyrna, who was a disciple of the Apostle St. John. When he was ordered to deny our Lord, St. Polycarp famously said, 86 years I have served him, and he has done me no wrong. He refused to blaspheme our Lord. He wouldn't have any of it. He was condemned to death by fire, and he joyfully accepted his end. St. Polycarp is an incredible bridge from the apostles to the later church, and he really does demonstrate the continuity of our faith. He really does demonstrate the incredible continuity of our ancient apostolic faith. We talked about him yesterday, the great Saint Justin the Martyr, so we won't spend a lot of time today. Began his life as a pagan philosopher. He found our Lord. He devoted himself to defending the Christian faith against pagan attacks. And he is one of the greatest martyrs. He died in the early 100s. He refused to sacrifice to idols. His life was taken from him. Who else can we think of? Saint Perpetua, Saint Felicitas as well, are some of my favorite martyrs as well, because I'm a purgatory kind of guy. I love talking about purgatory, and they wrote and they talked about purgatory. So, hey, I'm a big fan of Saint Perpetua and Saint Felicitas. These are early figures that were saints. Who else can we think of? Who else can you all think of? Even if you may have, maybe you have somebody, a modern figure in mind. Maybe in mind you have a modern figure. Later on in the show,
a martyr that I am going to be talking about, which is a more modern-day martyr, will be the tremendous, the incredible, the great Saint Maximilian Kolbe. Do you love him? Later on in the show, he is a more modern saint. We're going to be talking about him later on. He will come up. He'll be a tremendous figure that we will have the opportunity to dive into and to talk about. And we think you're going to love it. We don't think you're going to love it. We know you're going to love it. We know that you're going to love it. Now, faithful, there are so many tremendous, tremendous martyrs. So many of the incredible figures that went to their whole life they walked with the Lord. Their whole life they walked with Jesus. Their whole life they refused to give up the faith. And even to the end, they testified to the Lord. Let me give you a few other ones. As we go later in history, we can hop around. You tell me who your favorite one is, and I'll talk about him. Or I'll bring up who my favorite ones are. St. Thomas More, St. John Fisher. You like them? During the English Reformation, St. Thomas More and St. John Fisher, they did not agree to submit to King Henry VIII. King Henry VIII, who rejected papal authority, rejected the Catholic faith, both remained loyal to the faith. And both were martyred. And before being executed, the tremendous St. Thomas More declared, "I die the king's good servant, but God's first." Whoa, what powerful words. I don't even know what to say. What powerful words are those? Think about what he said there. Think about what he is saying there. Let me repeat it for you. I die the king's good servant, but God's first. That's tremendous. Tremendous. And yes, we did promise. I promised to talk about martyrs of modern day times. And all along the way, I'll be tackling your questions. We'll be talking about what do you have on your mind? Do you have a favorite martyr? Is there a martyr you maybe think that William hasn't heard of that you want to talk about? We have to remember that martyrdom did not end in antiquity. Martyrdom did not end in antiquity. And the break snuck up upon William. It crept up upon me. When we're back, faithful, we got a whole lot more to look at. Stick around, barely get started, baby.

And we are back, faithful. We are having an incredible time. We're going through history. One particular saint that I cannot forget is Saint James the Greater, who was also martyred. We can't forget him. In fact, we read in Acts 12:2, it says, he killed James, the brother of John, with the sword. And of course, there are more. I'm going down the list. There are an incredible amount. How can I forget one of my all-time favorites? Doctor of the church, doctored up by the incredible Pope Francis. And I wish he would have been doctored up before. The great Saint Irenaeus of Lyon, great defender of the Christian faith in the 100s. And ancient tradition does show that he was martyred. He was martyred. He was one of the greatest defenders and apologists of all time. One of the titans. One of my all-time favorites. He was martyred as well. Saint Cecilia as well. Is a beloved martyr. St. Lawrence, another incredible martyr. St. Agnes, who was only a young girl, yet when she was pressured to deny our Lord, she remained steadfast. She was never broken. Another tremendous one is St. Sebastian. And I can go on and on, but we got a great question that came in. The tremendous Brother Daniel's asking, do you think that the guy who died with the Coptic martyrs is considered a martyr if he acknowledged God before his last breath? Now, you were talking about Matthew, and during the break, I did Google it because I forgot the last name. Iariga. Yeah, Iariga. Great questions. Amazing, amazing questions. And according to the evidence and testimony that we have, very thankfully, probably because of the example of the incredible Coptic martyrs, may they pray for us. There is evidence that he did declare that the very God of the Coptic martyrs was his God. And that evidence does come right there from the early community connected to the martyrs and accounts that are repeated by Coptic communities, the Coptic church sources after the event. And here's the important point. The Coptic church, I'm not sure of all Coptic churches, but I'm pretty certain that I don't want to make an absolute statement. Maybe somebody can help me there. I believe that it's pretty much universal within the Coptic church that he is among the 21 martyrs. I'm almost positive. I am almost positive of that. But I will tell you, there is credible evidence. I will call it credible evidence that he did accept Christ. I will call it credible evidence, even though we don't have a video of it. I think we have good, solid evidence that he did accept Christ, and probably because of the incredible testimony of those Coptic martyrs who were martyred alongside him. Now, from a Catholic theological perspective, in our faith, if he really did indeed profess faith in Christ, and if he really did willingly accept death rather than deny Christ, then he would be considered a martyr by baptism of blood. And off the top of my head, I don't remember where that is in the catechism, but if somebody wants me to pull it up and talk about baptism of blood, we'll talk about it before we're done. So even if he hadn't been baptized, he would be considered a martyr by baptism of blood. So there's good evidence from the Coptics. There's good evidence that he did embrace Christ at the moment of his martyrdom. If that is true, then he died as a real martyr of Christ. And we can definitely have a hope for that, without a doubt. And the tremendous Saint Francis Babito, brother, how are you doing, my friend? The Lord bless you. In fact, that was the next one I was going to get to. I was going to get to St. Thomas Becket, was another that died a martyrdom's death. And then after him, I was going to talk about St. Joan of Arc. You are right. St. Joan of Arc is another that would be considered a martyr. She was condemned and then burned at the stake. She was falsely accused. And here we have the lamentable story that she was abandoned by many. Here it really does get sad. Here it gets lamentable and sad.
She remained devoted to our Lord until the very end. And years later, her innocence would be vindicated. Years later, her innocence would be vindicated. And today, the tremendous Saint Joan of Arc is a beloved saint. Do you all love her? Does anybody here in the audience have a devotion to the incredible Saint Joan of Arc? I'd like to know. I love Saint Joan of Arc. But yes, you are correct. Saint Joan of Arc would be considered one. There is no doubt about that. And we were talking about modern day martyrs. We were digging in and diving in and talking about modern day martyrs. There are also the martyrs of Japan. Those are some martyrs that I wish people remember more often. But the martyrs of Japan get forgotten a lot. And when I was preparing and I was doing notes, because William Albrecht goes deep, when I prepare for a show for you all on the radio in the morning, I go deep doing research because I want you all to have rock solid information. I didn't know enough about the martyrs of Japan as I began preparing for this show. Does anybody here know about the martyrs of Japan? We can think of great missionary martyrs like St. Paul Miki and the 26 martyrs of Japan. They were killed. They were crucified for preaching Christ. They were crucified. And they helped plant Catholicism deeply within Japan. People that are tuning in, mi gente de Mexico, the martyrs of Mexico as well. We know during the Cristero persecution that many died defending the faith. Among them was a figure that many people may not have heard of, but a figure by the name of Blessed Miguel Pro. Blessed Miguel Pro. Now, before he was executed, he is the one that stretched out his arms. Have you heard of him? You probably know him. You've probably heard this a million times. Viva Cristo Rey. Viva Cristo Rey. Long live Christ the King. You've probably heard those words a million times. He was among those that were executed that we do know. We know of his name. We know of his incredible witness, his tremendous witness. And one that I alluded to earlier, and I promised to talk about earlier, is one that I love dearly. Now, you all know why. You all are probably, nodding your head. Like, you know, yeah, I know, William. I am a Mariologist, and I am known for my Mariology, and I love the incredible St. Maximilian Kolbe, who did die a martyr's death and gave, in my estimation and in my opinion, one of the very best and one of the greatest examples of the love of the faith, the love of the faith in history. What a tremendous example we have here. It's very hard to find one at the level of this tremendous, of this incredible saint. And I truly do love him, and may he pray for us. May all of these incredible saints pray for us. St. Maximilian Kolbe. There at Auschwitz, he volunteered to die in place of another prisoner. Did you all know that? He voluntarily gave himself up in the place of another to be executed. He willingly entered that starvation bunker. He willingly entered that starvation bunker. And as I was studying the end of his life and the end of his life, the words that echoed in my mind and the words that I prepared to read on the air, and I've read them on the air already, and I want to read them again right now. It's from the Gospel of St. John, chapter 15, verse 13. Greater love has no man than this, that a man lay down his life for his friends. Wow. Tremendous. And that really is what he did. Laid down his life for his friends. Laid down his life for those that truly, truly he did love. He really, really did love. The tremendous Jesus Talks. Ari, how you doing, Ari? This is an interesting question. A very interesting one. Are there any holy martyrs that struggled with same-sex attractions? There are no recorded examples that we know of. And thinking throughout history,
you think and you go through the historical record, there are, and somebody might shockingly, I can think of one of our greatest familia members. They call him AI because he has such a broad depth of knowledge. Our brother Hollistan, who I don't think he's awake at this time right now, may say, well, William, there's one example. I am not aware of any at all. I'm not. Now, that doesn't mean that there are none that did exist, but that are documented. There are none that are documented that we know of. There's just absolutely no historical evidence at all. Are the Coptic, are the 21 Coptic martyrs considered real martyrs? They are indeed, and we honor them. And well, they're considered real martyrs for the Coptic Church. And we really do honor them within Catholicism. They have their own feast day within Catholicism. They most definitely are considered martyrs. They gave their life up witnessing to Christ and refusing to ever to shrink from the faith and refusing to deny the Lord. They died a terrible, you know, martyr's death, you know. But they definitely are. I mean, this is a great example. And Ari is referring to those 21 martyrs that were murdered by ISIS in Libya. They belonged to the Coptic church. And as they faced death, they invoked the name of our Lord. Think about that witness, that at your very end, you're invoking the name of Jesus Christ. What a powerful witness. And when we return from the other side of the break, we're going to pick it up and continue talking about that. And we have a lot more to go. Faithful, stick around. We got more to come.

And we are back, faithful. How you all doing? You having a good one? Are you having a great day? Are you enjoying the show? Are you loving it? We have never done a show on this depth before, talking about all the martyrs that we're talking about today, including modern day martyrs as well. And before the break, Ari brought up the Coptic martyrs. And it reminds me of the incredible message of the Bible. By the way, shout out to the tremendous Ari Jesus Talks. Ari, we've had her before on the show. And we look forward to hopefully having her on again soon. Now, when talking about the Coptic martyrs, I'm reminded about what the Catechism tells me in the Catechism of the Catholic Church 2473. Martyrdom is the supreme witness given to the truth of the faith. Wow! Look at that. From the great St. Stephen to the great St. Ignatius of Antioch, from the tremendous St. Lawrence to Saints Marcellinus and Peter, from the Titan St. Thomas More to the legendary St. Maximilian Kolbe. We love our holy martyrs, don't we? They refuse to reject Jesus. For them, our Lord was everything. Be faithful unto death, and I will give you the crown of life. Be faithful unto death, and I will give you the crown of life. May the holy martyrs pray for us. And Jesus talks, sorry, says Daniel is talking about Matthew, who died with the 20 cops. Yes, he's very often considered to be part of the 21 martyrs. That's correct. And Ari, I believe that we do have rock solid testimony that indeed he did profess Christ. And likely that does make sense to me. If those that he's with are professing Jesus and refusing to deny our Lord, to me that really would make sense. To me that does make sense. What do you think, Ari? What do you think about that? I think it does make sense. I want to give a shout out to everyone tuning in. How y'all doing? Oh, we've got, actually, he is awake. Barely noticed. I barely looked in the chat audience. And I want to give a shout out to everyone tuning in, including the tremendous brother, Lino Molina. We love him. Gloria Deu, repent before too late. How you doing? And we can think of a lot of them, a lot, some amazing, amazing, incredible people that are tuning in. And you guys are great. You guys are tremendous. Do praise Christ, Metastep. And I hope I'm not forgetting anybody else. You all are amazing. You all are great. And we're happy that you all are enjoying this incredible information. And we hope that you're loving it. Are there any martyrs that you have on your mind? Do you think, William, you forgot that one. That's when you forgot the tremendous brother. St. Francis Baby Tote says, William, don't forget it. Do not forget. Come on, William. Wake up, dude. One of my favorite, he says, or a great one, Saint Jose Luis Sanchez del Rio is a great Mexican martyr. You got that right. And he was a young Mexican boy who, in fact, if I am correct, was only 15 or 14. We're going to look it up. Saint Jose Luis Sanchez. I don't want to get his... 14 years old. Okay, I was right around there. Yeah, he lived during the anti-Catholic persecution in Mexico that is known as the Cristero War, And that was when the Mexican government tried to suppress the Catholic faith. They tried to, close churches. They were persecuting priests. And many rightly resisted. And one of the ones that did resist was Jose Luis, Saint Jose Luis del Rio. And he joined up with the Cristeros. He was a young helper and he was martyred. He was one that was executed. He was captured. They ordered him to renounce Christ. You better reject Christ. You better reject your Catholic faith. You better reject the Cristero cause. And he refused to. He said, no, I'm going to worship my Lord to the end. I'm not going to give up my faith. I will worship God to the end. And if it is my end, so be it. I'll be greeted in heaven by Mother Mary and all the saints. He refused to deny the faith. And then they tortured him terribly.
They tortured him in a horrible way. And he cried out as well, Viva Cristo Rey. Long live Christ the King. But you know what else he cried out? Viva la Virgen de Guadalupe. Long live Our Lady of Guadalupe. He was murdered. And I'm not going to talk about how he was murdered. It was brutal. He is a great martyr. There is no doubt about that. A tremendous martyr. And we can think of so many. Are there any that I forgot? there probably, of course, there's so many tremendous ones. There's no doubt that, let's talk about the Roman canon as well. Talk about the Roman canon. There are martyrs that appear in the Roman canon as well. And evidence of incredible testimony of martyrs is also when they're included in the ancient Roman canon of the Mass, where the priest says, John and Paul, Cosmas and Damien, and all your saints. And earlier in that canon, you have Marcellinus and Peter. So for centuries throughout the world, Marcellinus and Peter and others have been invoked. And the incredible Lino Molina, we want to give him a shout out on the air. We love him dearly. Lino Molina, how are you doing, my friend? He says, Saint Toribio Romo Gonzalez, a martyr, pray for us. Amen. Amen, brother. May he pray for us and all the incredible martyrs. Because we're told that there's a great multitude in heaven, and we know that they pray for us. We know that the early martyrs and the later martyrs, we know all of the martyrs, many of them, they faced burning. St. Polycarp, beheading St. Paul. St. Paul is a martyr. He died a martyr's death. Crucifixion, St. Andrew, St. Peter. Torture, virtually all of them. Imprisonment. So many of them. St. Ignatius, too, who he was imprisoned on multiple times on his way towards martyrdom. He was exiled. But what is the wonderful example we take from that? The wonderful and tremendous example we take from it is that they refused to sacrifice to idols. They refused to bend the knee to false gods. And that is why in the book of Acts chapter 5, verse 29, we read, we must obey God rather than men. That's courage we all got to have, man. That is a level of courage we should all desire to have, isn't it? Is that not a level of courage that I should desire to have, that you should desire to have? That is what I would like to call astonishing courage. Powerful courage, amazing courage. And that is courage that these incredible martyrs had. And I want to remind you, every Christian is called to witness. Everyone is called to witness. Now, I want to remind you, as the tremendous brother St. Francis Babito brought up earlier, he brought up a great point. Can I mortify my flesh and die to the flesh daily? The answer is a resounding yes. Not every Christian receives that crown of martyrdom through death. Not every Christian. But every Christian is called, everyone is called to what the Bible refers to as spiritual martyrdom, as what the early fathers referred to and understood as spiritual martyrdom as well. Our Lord tells you that. We read it earlier. We're going to read it again. In the Gospel of St. Luke, chapter 9, verse 23. If anyone would come after me, let him deny himself and take up his cross daily. Let him deny himself and take up his cross daily. Wow. That daily loyalty to the Lord is a witness. That daily holiness is a form of martyrdom. And I want to remind you, during the month of June, there is no better time to mortify the flesh than during the month of June, when all of that, you know what I'm talking about, all of the debauchery is right in your face. All of the anti-family propaganda is right in your face. There's no better time to mortify the flesh than in the month where we remember and we venerate and we love
We adore the Sacred Heart of our Lord. We adore that Sacred Heart. And these martyrs went to their death adoring the Lord, hoping and wanting the crown of life. And our Lord, our Lord gave a promise to the faithful. Be faithful unto death, and I will give you the crown of life. Revelation 2:10. And the martyrs rightly so believed that promise. We should believe the promise. So the confidence was not in earthly joys, earthly kingdoms. You know, it wasn't in that. It was never meant to be put into, you know, earthly things, but rather heavenly, where there is treasure stored up for you in heaven. And I think the martyrs give us a great lesson. They remind us that our faith truly is worth living and dying for. They proclaim loudly that Christ is Lord. They proclaim, like our Lord did, that death is defeated. And they proclaim that heaven is real. And as the Bible says, Revelation 12:11, they have conquered him by the blood of the Lamb and by the word of their testimony, for they have loved not their lives even unto death. And may the witness of the holy martyrs, especially remembering St. Marcellinus and St. Peter the Exorcist, may they strengthen us to remain faithful to Christ, to his church, and to his gospel until the very end. And faithful, as we come towards the end of today's show, we want to know if you loved it. Were you edified? Did you love it? Were you edified? Did you learn anything new? You are going to be blown away with what we got coming tomorrow. A titan of a guest, and a whole show all about Eucharistic miracles and the powerful historical evidence we have for them. Faithful, see you all tomorrow. Pray for me. I will be praying for you.

Great, a wonderful Tuesday. How y'all doing today, faithful? We hope you all are doing great. We hope you all are having a wonderful one. Indeed, today we're going to have an incredible day. We're going to be talking about the holy martyrs of the faith. That is right. A topic we have briefly touched upon, very briefly, but never gone into the way that we're going to go into today. Indeed, who are the holy martyrs? Why are they important? What does the Bible tell us about the holy martyrs? And yeah, all things holy martyrs related, we're going to dive in. We're going to have an incredible, incredible time. I can already see some tremendous questions coming in. One of them from the amazing brother, St. Francis Babito. And with that in mind, we've got to open it up with an incredible musing, an incredible prayer from him, from the tremendous brother himself, in the name of the Father, Son, Holy Spirit. Oh, my Jesus, your heart is ever so beautiful. I adore you, oh, Sacred Heart. You are the source of life. When I meditate upon you, I am filled with the joy of heaven. When I write about you, my soul is in perfect bliss. When I consider your love, I desire the deepest union possible. When I view my heart apart from you, I weep. My King, fill me with your love so I may share it with others. My King, take my heart, unite it to yours. My King, give me your heart so I can adore you perfectly. Amen. Wow. Really, really beautiful, wonderful musing to get us started, to get the ball rolling, faithful. How are you all doing today? We hope you're having a tremendous one. Indeed, we are here on a holy Tuesday. Indeed. Every day to the Lord is holy. Every day. I like to call Tuesday Tremendous Tuesday. Indeed, every day we lift it up to the Lord. They're all holy. We thank God for giving us another day of life. And today,

of the truth of the gospel. That is what they are. And our Lord really is the perfect example of the martyr. Every Christian martyr follows our Lord. How? Well, they are obedient unto death. And our Lord willingly, as suffering servant, suffered death for the salvation of the world. I want to remind you, on the enormous platform, Capturing Christianity, I will be debating later this month against Dr. Shabir Ali on the topic of whether or not our Lord is the suffering servant. Hopefully you all tune in there and you say, hey, I recognize that guy. That's the guy from Virgin Most Powerful Radio, Jesus 911. We'll be debating, talking about that topic. We're going to have a tremendous time. And indeed, our Lord predicted it. He says, for this I was born, referring to clearly the book of Isaiah, which foretold it. For this I was born, for this I have come into the world to bear witness to the truth. The blood of every martyr flows from the sacrifice of our Lord. What do the martyrs do? What do the martyrs do? They imitate the crucified Lord. They imitate the crucified Lord. Our Lord predicted martyrdom. He never promised worldly comfort. If you think, man, well, I don't have worldly comfort, he didn't predict it. He didn't predict it. He promised suffering. They will deliver you up to tribulation and put you to death, he promised in the Gospel of St. Matthew chapter 24, verse 9. That is what was guaranteed. And our faith was spread through the blood of martyrs, the blood of witnesses. The church was built upon the holy saints who were willing to die rather than deny our Lord. Are you willing to give up your life rather than deny our Lord? Earthly life. And the tremendous brother, this is a great question to get us started. Audience, you all are incredible. Let us know, where are you tuning in from? You're tuning in from Europe, USA, where are you? What time is it when you're watching? What time is it where you all are tuning in? What are you enjoying to drink? A Diet Coke? Coffee? Water? What are you all enjoying to drink today? We want to hear the tremendous brother, St. Francis Babito, says, I die daily to myself. Therefore, I am a martyr. Is there any validity to such a statement? There is, without a doubt. In fact, the Bible shows you. Let me show you. What a great point you bring up. The Bible shows you that very mentality is laid out. Then Jesus said to his disciples, if any man will come after me, let him deny himself and take up his cross daily and follow me. You have got to pick up your cross daily. You have to. But look at what St. Paul also tells you. Galatians 5:24, St. Francis Babito. And they that are Christ have crucified the flesh with the affections and lusts. You must crucify your flesh. You must mortify your flesh. You must die to your flesh daily. Not one day out of the week. Not 2 days out of the week. But daily. That is what we are called to do, faithful. And many people don't understand that. Many people don't realize that that is what we're called to do. And that is that really is the beauty of our ancient apostolic faith. That is a beautiful thing about being Catholic. We mortify the flesh daily. We lay it up to the Lord day in and day out. Not just one day out of the week. Not just 2 days out of the week. But day in and day out. You're meant to do it day in and day out. That is the way. That is the way of the Holy Bible. That is the way of our ancient faith. They will deliver you up to tribulation and put you to death, where we read. I want to tell you, if you think, well, you know what? I need my worldly comfort. Get that out of your mind. I don't know where you got that from. Because according to our Lord, worldly comfort is not going to be a sign of the gospel. No, rather quite the opposite. Struggling, picking up your cross daily, that's part of the faith. That is part of our ancient apostolic faith. And our Lord predicted martyrdom. The church was built upon saints who are willing to die rather than deny our Lord. Do you have that mentality today? Do you have it the way the early fathers had it? The way those of the Bible had it? Do you have that mentality?
the mentality of an incredible Saint Stephen, who was the first martyr of the church. Because Acts 7 records his heroic death. As the stones crushed him, as they crushed his bones, as they ended his earthly life, as they pulverized him, Stephen prayed aloud, "Lord Jesus, receive my spirit." Our Lord is prayed to, cried out to. That is what happens. Crying out to our Lord. Right there. He also prayed for his persecutors. "Lord, do not hold this sin against them." Imagine that. Imagine being brutally murdered, and you're praying for those that are sinning against you. Wow! How many of us could do that? How many of us would be able to do that under such pressure? I'm curious, how many? I dare say, probably none of us, or very few of us, the way he did it. And at this moment, that's why we need to be purified throughout our lives. Now, I know many of you all would be able to, but a lot of us would shrink from that. A lot of us would maybe not feel such compassion for them. And yet, at that moment, he did. At that moment, he felt compassion. At that moment, he felt sorrow. He felt it in his very beings. "Lord, do not hold this sin against them." And that martyrdom of his, what does it mirror? It mirrors our Lord on the cross. But really, martyrdom is a participation in the sufferings of our Lord. And I know you all may be thinking, well, hold on, who are the holy martyrs? We're going to get to some tremendous martyrs. Can you guess some of the great ones we're going to talk about today? We brought up St. Stephen already, but we need to lay out what is martyrdom before we get to talking about the martyrs. And we need to remember martyrdom really is a participation in our Lord's suffering. And the apostles, they rejoiced when they were persecuted. Acts 5:41, they left the presence of the council rejoicing that they were counted worthy to suffer dishonor for the name. The martyrs understood. They knew suffering was union with our Lord. And they viewed the cross as their crown. How do we know that? The Bible tells you. The book of Revelation gives you a powerful image. In the book of Revelation, I want you all to take a gander. Take a little bit of a gander at the imagery that you're given. Because the imagery that you're given in the book of Revelation is some of the most tremendous that you're going to encounter. The book of Revelation will blow you away at the imagery. It is indeed is incredible. Look at what the book of Revelation says. "I saw under the altar the souls of those who had been slain for the word of God." So the martyrs are alive. The martyrs are conscious. They're in God's presence. We got a lot more to come on the other side of the break, people. Stick around with us. Lord bless you.

And we are back, faithful. We're having an incredible time today. What are we talking about today? We're talking about the crown of life. We're talking about martyrdom. We're talking about holy martyrs. And yes, if you mortify your flesh daily, you indeed die to yourself and die to your flesh daily. You as well are walking with them, are walking with the Lord. You need to mortify and crucify your flesh daily. So that at the end, you do have the crown of life. And the Bible does tell you about that crown of life. We read about it over and over. Before the break, we saw something tremendous. We were reading about martyrs in heaven. I saw under the altar the souls of those who had been slain for the word of God. But the martyrs are alive. The martyrs are conscious. The martyrs are where are they? They're in the presence of the Lord. They're in the presence of God. And that, by the way, directly refutes soul sleep, directly refutes it. They reign with our Lord. And the Bible presents them as victorious. They came to life and reigned with Christ. Revelation 20, verse 4. So bodily death isn't defeat. Get that out of your mind. Bodily death is not defeat. Many people at times, they struggle with this and they think, well, my goodness, this, you know, bodily death, I've been defeated. No, bodily death, get that out of your mind. Bodily death is not defeat. And the Catechism of the Catholic Church tells you, I love this one, Catechism of the Catholic Church 2473. Martyrdom is the supreme witness given to the truth of the faith. What does that mean? That means that the martyr bears witness to Christ even unto death. And the church has always regarded martyrdom as the highest testimony of love. The church has always regarded martyrdom as that highest testimony. Now, who are examples of tremendous martyrs? We brought up the great Saint Stephen. And the church didn't end there with the closing of the New Testament, did it? No, we are Catholic. We are apostolic Christians. We know the church didn't end right there. We know the church continued. And we know the tremendous Saint Ignatius of Antioch is another example of a tremendous martyr, an amazing one. In the early second century, Saint Ignatius of Antioch, he was arrested and transported to Rome to be executed. On his journey, he wrote magnificent letters, tremendous letters, defending the Holy Eucharist, defending the bishop, defending Christian unity, the divinity of our Lord. And while he was facing death in the Roman arena, what did Ignatius do? He declared to allow him to be the food for the beasts. Allow them to tear him apart. I am never going to renounce Christ, was his message. That is the message that we should all have within our hearts. Unfortunately, not many of us are as bold as he was. Are you as bold as the great Saint Ignatius of Antioch? He desired nothing more than communion with the Lord, with union with God. His martyrdom is one of the greatest martyrdoms you're ever going to read about. Who else can we think of? Among the great Roman martyrs are Saint Marcellinus and Saint Peter. And these we remember today and their day. May they pray for us. May all the holy martyrs pray for us. Marcellinus was a priest and Peter was an exorcist. During the horrible persecution under the Emperor Diocletian, they refused to give up their faith. I will not renounce the Lord. I will not renounce my Savior. I will not give up my Catholic faith. Wow. Think about that boldness. Think about that boldness right there. I will not give up my Catholic faith. I will not renounce it. Their witnesses were so powerful that even the Emperor Constantine would later honor their memory with a tremendous, magnificent church. And that reminds you that ordinary clergy can become beyond extraordinary saints through their faithfulness. That is what we're called to do. In our faith, we're called to be faithful to the end. Not have mere faith in the sense of mere mental assent, but to be faithful to the end, to walk with the Lord to the very end of our lives. And the incredible brother, St. Francis Baby Toes,
Could crusaders be considered martyrs since they died for faith in war? Now, the church very clearly has laid out that there, in the beginning, there was such a noble cause for defending the Holy Lands, for having the Holy Lands under defense. Now, merely participating in a crusade didn't guarantee martyrdom. It didn't always guarantee martyrdom, and not all the crusaders died for the faith, defending the faith. And the church has never taught that every crusader who died was a martyr, that every death in the battle was martyrdom. But why are some crusaders martyrs? Phenomenal point, brother. This is where you get deep into it, and this is where you help us nuance this. You are tremendous, brother. Thank you for your support. Many crusaders really did take up arms to defend the faith. I don't want my family to be wiped out. I don't want that village to be wiped out. I want to protect the faithful. I want to help recover places, because otherwise they'll be overrun and people will be executed. I want to defend Christendom from invasion. I want to do that and lay my life on the line for the Church of Jesus. In that case, yes, they would be a martyr if they died in that way. So when a crusader who had a good and noble cause, when they faced death out of love for Jesus and out of the defense for the faith of Jesus, then yes, as our Lord says, whoever loses his life for my sake shall find it. They'll find eternal life. They'll find eternal life. And I want you all, one of these days, we'll talk about the view of Saint Bernard of Clairvaux. I believe one of the greatest medieval defenses comes from Saint Bernard. In his work in praise of the new knighthood, he argued that he didn't defend all of it, by the way. Of course, nobody is. He argued that a Christian knight defending the church could die with a good conscience, and that such a death could be regarded as holy. If you are serving Jesus, if you've given your life up to Jesus, and you are helping people and defending people, and you are not simply just warmongering, then that is martyrdom. What a great question, brother. What a tremendous one. Thank you for the great question, brother. Thank you for the support and audience. Any and all of your questions we're going to tackle today. Who is your favorite martyr? Do you have a favorite martyr? Do you want me to talk about them? Now, knowing the people we have here, people might pick a really obscure martyr that William has never heard about, and then you'll catch me off guard. But I'd be willing to bet William has heard of whatever martyr you have on your mind. Whatever martyr is your favorite martyr, I am willing to bet William has heard of him. And one of my favorites, St. Polycarp of Smyrna, who was a disciple of the Apostle St. John. When he was ordered to deny our Lord, he was ordered to deny our Lord. St. Polycarp famously said, 86 years I have served him, and he has done me no wrong. He refused to blaspheme our Lord. He wouldn't have any of it. He was condemned to death by fire, and he joyfully accepted his end. St. Polycarp is an incredible bridge from the apostles to the later church. And he really does demonstrate the continuity of our faith. He really does demonstrate the incredible continuity of our ancient apostolic faith. We talked about him yesterday, the great Saint Justin the Martyr, so we won't spend a lot of time today. Began his life as a pagan philosopher. He found our Lord. He devoted himself to defending the Christian faith against pagan attacks. And he is one of the greatest martyrs. He died in the early 100s. He refused to sacrifice to idols. His life was taken from him. Who else can we think of? Saint Perpetua, Saint Felicitas as well, are some of my favorite martyrs as well, because I'm a purgatory kind of guy. I love talking about purgatory, and they wrote and they talked about purgatory. So, hey, I'm a big fan of Saint Perpetua and Saint Felicitas. These are early figures that were saints. Who else can we think of? Who else can you all think of? Even if you may have, maybe you have somebody, a modern figure in mind. Maybe in mind you have a modern figure. Later on in the show,
a martyr that I am going to be talking about, which is a more modern-day martyr, will be the tremendous, the incredible, the great Saint Maximilian Kolbe. Do you love him? Later on in the show, he is a more modern saint. We're going to be talking about him later on. He will come up. He'll be a tremendous figure that we will have the opportunity to dive into and to talk about. And we think you're going to love it. We don't think you're going to love it. We know you're going to love it. We know that you're going to love it. Now, faithful, there are so many tremendous, tremendous martyrs. So many of the incredible figures that went to their whole life they walked with the Lord. Their whole life they walked with Jesus. Their whole life they refused to give up the faith. And even to the end, they testified to the Lord. Let me give you a few other ones. As we go later in history, we can hop around. You tell me who your favorite one is, and I'll talk about him. Or I'll bring up who my favorite ones are. St. Thomas More, St. John Fisher. You like them? During the English Reformation, St. Thomas More and St. John Fisher, they did not agree to submit to King Henry VIII. King Henry VIII, who rejected papal authority, rejected the Catholic faith, both remained loyal to the faith. And both were martyred. And before being executed, the tremendous St. Thomas More declared, "I die the king's good servant, but God's first." Whoa, what powerful words. I don't even know what to say. What powerful words are those? Think about what he said there. Think about what he is saying there. Let me repeat it for you. "I die the king's good servant, but God's first." That's tremendous. Tremendous. And yes, we did promise. I promised to talk about martyrs of modern day times. And all along the way, I'll be tackling your questions. We'll be talking about, what do you have on your mind? Do you have a favorite martyr? Is there a martyr you maybe think that William hasn't heard of that you want to talk about? We have to remember that martyrdom did not end in antiquity. Martyrdom did not end in antiquity. And the break snuck up upon William. It crept up upon me. When we're back, faithful, we got a whole lot more to look at. Stick around. Barely getting started, faithful.

And we are back, faithful. We are having an incredible time. We're going through history. One particular saint that I cannot forget is Saint James the Greater, who was also martyred. We can't forget him. In fact, we read in Acts 12:2, it says, he killed James, the brother of John, with a sword. And of course, there are more. I'm going down the list. There are an incredible amount. How can I forget one of my all-time favorites? Doctor of the church, doctored up by the incredible Pope Francis. And I wish he would have been doctored up before. The great Saint Irenaeus of Lyon, great defender of the Christian faith in the 100s. And ancient tradition does show that he was martyred. He was martyred. He was one of the greatest defenders and apologists of all time. One of the titans. One of my all-time favorites. He was martyred as well. Saint Cecilia as well. Is a beloved martyr. St. Lawrence, another incredible martyr. St. Agnes, who was only a young girl, yet when she was pressured to deny our Lord, she remained steadfast. She was never broken. Another tremendous one is St. Sebastian. And I can go on and on, but we got a great question that came in. The tremendous Brother Daniel's asking, do you think that the guy who died with the Coptic martyrs is considered a martyr if he acknowledged God before his last breath? Now, you were talking about Matthew, and during the break, I did Google it because I forgot the last name. Iyariga. Yeah, Iyariga. Great questions. Amazing, amazing questions. And according to the evidence and testimony that we have, very thankfully, probably because of the example of the incredible Coptic martyrs, may they pray for us. There is evidence that he did declare that the very God of the Coptic martyrs was his God. And that evidence does come right there from the early community connected to the martyrs and accounts that are repeated by Coptic communities, the Coptic church sources after the event. And here's the important point. The Coptic church, I'm not sure of all Coptic churches, but I'm pretty certain that I don't want to make an absolute statement. Maybe somebody can help me there. I believe that it's pretty much universal within the Coptic church that he is among the 21 martyrs. I'm almost positive. I am almost positive of that. But I will tell you, there is credible evidence. I will call it credible evidence that he did accept Christ. I will call it credible evidence, even though we don't have a video of it. I think we have good, solid evidence that he did accept Christ, and probably because of the incredible testimony of those Coptic martyrs who were martyred alongside him. Now, from a Catholic theological perspective, in our faith, if he really did indeed profess faith in Christ, and if he really did willingly accept death rather than deny Christ, then he would be considered a martyr by baptism of blood. And off the top of my head, I don't remember where that is in the catechism, but if somebody wants me to pull it up and talk about baptism of blood, we'll talk about it before we're done. So even if he hadn't been baptized, he would be considered a martyr by baptism of blood. So there's good evidence from the Coptics. There's good evidence that he did embrace Christ at the moment of his martyrdom. If that is true, then he died as a real martyr of Christ. And we can definitely have a hope for that, without a doubt. And the tremendous Saint Francis Babytoe, brother, how are you doing, my friend? The Lord bless you. In fact, that was the next one I was going to get to. I was going to get to St. Thomas Becket, who St. Thomas Becket was another that died a martyrdom's death. And then after him, I was going to talk about St. Joan of Arc. You are right. St. Joan of Arc is another that would be considered a martyr. She was condemned and then burned at the stake. She was falsely accused. And here we have the lamentable story that she was abandoned by many. Here it really does get sad. Here it gets lamentable and sad.
She remained devoted to our Lord until the very end. And years later, her innocence would be vindicated. Years later, her innocence would be vindicated. And today, the tremendous Saint Joan of Arc is a beloved saint. Do you all love her? Does anybody here in the audience have a devotion to the incredible Saint Joan of Arc? I'd like to know. I love Saint Joan of Arc. But yes, you are correct. Saint Joan of Arc would be considered one. There is no doubt about that. And we were talking about modern day martyrs. We were digging in and diving in and talking about modern day martyrs. There are also the martyrs of Japan. Those are some martyrs that I wish people remember more often. But the martyrs of Japan get forgotten a lot. And when I was preparing and I was doing notes, because William Albrecht goes deep, when I prepare for a show for you all on the radio in the morning, I go deep doing research because I want you all to have rock solid information. I didn't know enough about the martyrs of Japan as I began preparing for this show. Does anybody here know about the martyrs of Japan? We can think of great missionary martyrs like St. Paul Miki and the 26 martyrs of Japan. They were killed. They were crucified for preaching Christ. They were crucified. And they helped plant Catholicism deeply within Japan. People that are tuning in, mi gente de Mexico, the martyrs of Mexico as well. We know during the Cristero persecution that many died defending the faith. Among them was a figure that many people may not have heard of, but a figure by the name of Blessed Miguel Pro. Blessed Miguel Pro. Now, before he was executed, he is the one that stretched out his arms. Have you heard of him? You probably know him. You've probably heard this a million times. Viva Cristo Rey. Viva Cristo Rey. Long live Christ the King. You've probably heard those words a million times. He was among those that were executed that we do know. We know of his name. We know of his incredible witness, his tremendous witness. And one that I alluded to earlier, and I promised to talk about earlier, is one that I love dearly. Now, you all know why. You all are probably, nodding your head. Like, you know, yeah, I know, William. I am a Mariologist, and I am known for my Mariology, and I love the incredible St. Maximilian Kolbe, who did die a martyr's death and gave, in my estimation and in my opinion, one of the very best and one of the greatest examples of the love of the faith, the love of the faith in history. What a tremendous example we have here. It's very hard to find one at the level of this tremendous, of this incredible saint. And I truly do love him, and may he pray for us. May all of these incredible saints pray for us. St. Maximilian Kolbe. There at Auschwitz, he volunteered to die in place of another prisoner. Did you all know that? He voluntarily gave himself up in the place of another to be executed. He willingly entered that starvation bunker. He willingly entered that starvation bunker. And as I was studying the end of his life and the end of his life, the words that echoed in my mind and the words that I prepared to read on the air, and I've read them on the air already, and I want to read them again right now. It's from the Gospel of St. John, chapter 15, verse 13. Greater love has no man than this, that a man lay down his life for his friends. Wow. Tremendous. And that really is what he did. Laid down his life for his friends. Laid down his life for those that truly, truly he did love. He really, really did love. The tremendous Jesus Talks. Ari, how you doing, Ari? This is an interesting question. A very interesting one. Are there any holy martyrs that struggled with same-sex attractions? There are no recorded examples that we know of. And thinking throughout history,
you think and you go through the historical record, there are, and somebody might shockingly, I can think of one of our greatest familia members. They call him AI because he has such a broad depth of knowledge. Our brother Hollistan, who I don't think he's awake at this time right now, may say, well, William, there's one example. I am not aware of any at all. I'm not. Now, that doesn't mean that there are none that did exist, but that are documented. There are none that are documented that we know of. There's absolutely no historical evidence at all. Are the Coptic, are the 21 Coptic martyrs considered real martyrs? They are indeed, and we honor them. And well, they're considered real martyrs for the Coptic Church. And we really do honor them within Catholicism. They have their own feast day within Catholicism. They most definitely are considered martyrs. They gave their life up witnessing to Christ and refusing to ever to shrink from the faith and refusing to deny the Lord. They died a terrible, you know, martyr's death, you know. But they definitely are. I mean, this is a great example, and Ari is referring to those 21 martyrs that were murdered by ISIS in Libya. They belonged to the Coptic church, and as they faced death, they invoked the name of our Lord. Think about that witness, that at your very end, you're invoking the name of Jesus Christ. What a powerful witness. And when we return from the other side of the break, we're going to pick it up and continue talking about that. And we have a lot more to go. Faithful, stick around. We got more to come.

And we are back, faithful. How you all doing? You having a good one? Are you having a great day? Are you enjoying? Are you enjoying the show? Are you loving it? We have never done a show on this depth before, talking about all the martyrs that we're talking about today, including modern day martyrs as well. And before the break, Ari brought up the Coptic martyrs. And it reminds me of the incredible message of the Bible. By the way, shout out to the tremendous Ari, Jesus Talks Ari. We've had her before on the show, and we look forward to hopefully having her on again soon. Now, when talking about the Coptic martyrs, I'm reminded about what the Catechism tells me, the Catechism of the Catholic Church, 2473. Martyrdom is the supreme witness given to the truth of the faith. Wow! Look at that. From the great St. Stephen to the great St. Ignatius of Antioch, from the tremendous St. Lawrence to St. Marcellinus and Peter, from the Titan St. Thomas More to the legendary St. Maximilian Kolbe. We love our holy martyrs, don't we? They refuse to reject Jesus. For them, our Lord was everything. Be faithful unto death, and I will give you the crown of life. Be faithful unto death, and I will give you the crown of life. May the holy martyrs pray for us. And Jesus Talks, sorry, says Daniel is talking about Matthew, who died with the 20 cops. Yes, he's very often considered to be part of the 21 martyrs. That's correct. And Ari, I believe that we do have rock solid testimony that indeed he did profess Christ. And likely that does make sense to me. If those that he is with are professing Jesus and refusing to deny our Lord, to me that really would make sense. To me that does make sense. What do you think, Ari? What do you think about that? I think it does make sense. I want to give a shout out to everyone tuning in. How y'all doing? Oh, we've got, actually, he is awake. Barely noticed. I barely looked in the chat audience. And I want to give a shout out to everyone tuning in, including the tremendous brother, Lino Molina. We love him. Gloria Deu, repent before too late. How you doing? And we can think of a lot of them, a lot. Some amazing, amazing, incredible people that are tuning in. And you guys are great. You guys are tremendous. Do praise Christ, Metastep. And I hope I'm not forgetting anybody else. You all are amazing. You all are great. And we're happy that you all are enjoying this incredible information. And we hope that you're loving it. Are there any martyrs that you have on your mind? Do you think, well, you forgot that one. That's when you forgot the tremendous brother. St. Francis Baby Tote says, William, don't forget it. Do not forget. Come on, William, wake up, dude. One of my favorite, he says, or a great one, Saint Jose Luis Sanchez del Rio is a great Mexican martyr. You got that right. And he was a young Mexican boy who, in fact, if I am correct, was only 15 or 14. We're going to look it up. Saint Jose Luis Sanchez. I don't want to get his... 14 years old. Okay, I was right around there. Yeah, he lived during the anti-Catholic persecution in Mexico that is known as the Cristero War, And that was when the Mexican government tried to suppress the Catholic faith. They tried to, close churches. They were persecuting priests. And many rightly resisted. And one of the ones that did resist was Jose Luis, Saint Jose Luis del Rio. And he joined up with the Cristeros. He was a young helper, and he was martyred. He was one that was executed. He was captured. They ordered him to renounce Christ. You better reject Christ. You better reject your Catholic faith. You better reject the Cristero cause. And he refused to. He said, no, I'm going to worship my Lord to the end. I'm not going to give up my faith. I will worship God to the end. And if it is my end, so be it. I'll be greeted in heaven by Mother Mary and all the saints. He refused to deny the faith. And then they tortured him terribly.
They tortured him in a horrible way. And he cried out as well, Viva Cristo Rey. Long live Christ the King. But you know what else he cried out? Viva la Virgen de Guadalupe. Long live Our Lady of Guadalupe. He was murdered. And I'm not going to talk about how he was murdered. It was brutal. He is a great martyr. There is no doubt about that. A tremendous martyr. And we can think of so many. Are there any that I forgot? there probably, definitely, of course, there's so many tremendous ones. There's no doubt that, let's talk about the Roman canon as well. Talk about the Roman canon. There are martyrs that appear in the Roman canon as well. And evidence of incredible testimony of martyrs is also when they're included in the ancient Roman canon of the Mass, where the priest says, John and Paul, Cosmas and Damian, and all your saints. And earlier in that canon, you have Marcellinus and Peter. So for centuries throughout the world, Marcellinus and Peter and others have been invoked. And the incredible Lino Molina, we want to give him a shout out on the air. We love him dearly. Lino Molina, how are you doing, my friend? He says, Saint Toribio Romo Gonzalez, a martyr, pray for us. Amen. Amen, brother. May he pray for us and all the incredible martyrs, because we're told that there's a great multitude in heaven, and we know that they pray for us. We know that the early martyrs and the later martyrs, we know all of the martyrs, many of them, they faced burning. St. Polycarp, beheading. St. Paul. St. Paul is a martyr. He died a martyr's death. Crucifixion, St. Andrew, St. Peter. Torture, virtually all of them. Imprisonment, so many of them. St. Ignatius, too, who he was imprisoned on multiple times on his way towards martyrdom. He was exiled. But what is the wonderful example we take from that? The wonderful and tremendous example we take from it is that they refused to sacrifice to idols. They refused to bend the knee to false gods. And that is why in the book of Acts, chapter 5, verse 29, we read, we must obey God rather than men. That's courage we all got to have, man. That is a level of courage we should all desire to have, isn't it? Is that not a level of courage that I should desire to have, that you should desire to have? That is what I would like to call astonishing courage, powerful courage, amazing courage. And that is courage that these incredible martyrs had. And I want to remind you, every Christian is called to witness. Everyone is called to witness. Now, I want to remind you, as the tremendous brother St. Francis Babytoe brought up earlier, he brought up a great point. Can I mortify my flesh and die to the flesh daily? The answer is a resounding yes. Not every Christian receives that crown of martyrdom through death. Not every Christian. But every Christian is called, everyone is called to what the Bible refers to as spiritual martyrdom, as what the early fathers referred to and understood as spiritual martyrdom as well. Our Lord tells you that. We read it earlier. We're going to read it again. In the Gospel of St. Luke, chapter 9, verse 23. If anyone would come after me, let him deny himself and take up his cross daily. Let him deny himself and take up his cross daily. Wow. That daily loyalty to the Lord is a witness. That daily holiness is a form of martyrdom. And I want to remind you, during the month of June, there is no better time to mortify the flesh than during the month of June, when all of that, you know what I'm talking about, all of the debauchery is right in your face. All of the anti-family propaganda is right in your face. There's no better time to mortify the flesh then in the month where we remember and we venerate and we love
We adore the Sacred Heart of our Lord. We adore that Sacred Heart. And these martyrs went to their death adoring the Lord, hoping and wanting the crown of life. And our Lord gave a promise to the faithful. Be faithful unto death, and I will give you the crown of life. Revelation 2:10. And the martyrs rightly so believed that promise. We should believe the promise. So the confidence was not in earthly joys, earthly kingdoms. You know, it wasn't in that. It was never meant to be put into, you know, earthly things, but rather heavenly, where there is treasure stored up for you in heaven. And I think the martyrs give us a great lesson. They remind us that our faith truly is worth living and dying for. They proclaim loudly that Christ is Lord. They proclaim, like our Lord did, that death is defeated. And they proclaim that heaven is real. And as the Bible says, Revelation 12:11, they have conquered him by the blood of the Lamb and by the word of their testimony, for they have loved not their lives, even unto death. And may the witness of the holy martyrs, especially remembering St. Marcellinus and St. Peter the Exorcist, may they strengthen us to remain faithful to Christ, to his church, and to his gospel until the very end. And faithful, as we come towards the end of today's show, we want to know if you loved it. Were you edified? Did you love it? Were you edified? Did you learn anything new? You are going to be blown away with what we got coming tomorrow. A titan of a guest, and a whole show all about Eucharistic miracles and the powerful historical evidence we have for them. Faithful, see you all tomorrow. Pray for me. I will be praying for you.

Welcome to the Truth and Justice Show here on Virgin Most Powerful Radio. Got a special guest coming on to talk about some pro-life news, big news. Stay with us. She'll be on Sarah. I call her my pro-life Sarah friend. She'll be on the second segment. Today, yes, we have our gospel. We have a great quote from Fulton Sheen. We're also going to quote Pope Leo praising Archbishop Sheen. Yeah. Are you ready for this? When Bishop Sheen was on TV, guess who was watching Fulton Sheen? The future Pope with his kid, with his parents. I said that because it had to be. And he confirmed my suspicion that he was watching Fulton Sheen every week with his parents. All right. Let's get to the gospel of today. Memorial of St. Marcellus and Peter. Are they martyrs? You know what's interesting about these martyrs when you look it up, folks? When they were martyred by the anti-Christian people, the government, they took them into the Black Forest to slaughter them. They didn't want anybody to know where their bodies were because even at that time in early Christianity, they were taking relics of the martyrs. So I find that interesting because sometimes people don't like us about about our martyrs, about the things that happened with that. So keep that in mind. So the gospel all week is Mark chapter 12, 13 to 17. Some Pharisees and Herodians were sent to Jesus to ensnare him in his speech. They came and said to him, "Teacher, we know that you are a truthful man and that you are not concerned with anyone's opinion. You do not regard a person's status, but teach the way of God in accordance with the truth. Is it lawful to pay the census tax to Caesar or not? Should we pay or should we not pay?" Knowing their hypocrisy, he said to them, "Why are you testing me? Bring me a denarius to look at," meaning a coin. They brought one to him, and he said to them, "Whose image and inscription is on this?" They replied to him, "Caesar's." So Jesus said to them, "Repay to Caesar what belongs to Caesar, and to God what belongs to God." They were utterly amazed at him. The gospel of the Lord. Praise to you, Lord Jesus Christ. I use this verse in my book, How to Share Your Faith with Anyone, as some of the principles I use. He who asks questions has control. Jesus is asking questions and running that whole conversation. And then he's asking questions like, "Well, whose image is on the coin?" "Well, render to Caesar what is Caesar's and to God what is God's." It's a great example of taking a difficult situation and turning it around. So I want to say, wow, I just love this gospel. It makes me really, and also realize, you know, I'm going to be 70 in November. I can't take anything with me. This sweater is probably going to be given to Goodwill. I mean, I'm just saying, when I die, give it all away. I can't take it with me. But the reality of that is sobering because it keeps me focused on Jesus Christ. Because I know life is short and eternity is forever. All right, let's bring the smartest guy into the room, Archbishop Sheen, full Sheen ahead. And that fits right in with the Sheen quote of the day. Check this quote out. I love it. "Heaven is a city on a hill. Hence, we cannot coast into it. We have to climb." Why do I say that? Well, I love this quote because I do 200 funerals a year at the chapel. I got one this afternoon. And I always talk to the families and the people there and the kids that are there. I try to evangelize them. And they have this impression in the culture that when someone dies, they're in paradise. I heard this just the Saturday's funeral, big Filipino funeral. Well, I stayed and listened to
the eulogies of the guy. And he was one bad dude. I mean, he was into fights all the time. He did some really bad things. And everybody there said, you know, I'm sure he's in paradise. Well, that's not being loving that person. What's loving him is to say, repent and believe in the gospel and to pray for his soul. So when Bishop Sheen had that quote for today, I thought, maybe I'll use that quote with people at heaven is a hill, is on a hill. We have to climb. We have to be at friendship with Jesus Christ to get to heaven. And he nailed it there. So I appreciate Fulton Sheen. And also, just so you know, folks, I think we have 40 more people. I think 41 more seats in our bus. We have a second bus. So the first one's already filled to go to the Archbishop Sheen's beatification, September 23rd. If you want to join us, which I hope you do, go to vmpr.org. It's right on our homepage. Bishop Joseph Strickland will be joining us. I'll be there, obviously. We're going to have a great time. We're wanting to get a booth to promote Fulton Sheen's material. I mean, wouldn't you want to be part of that? I mean, I'm like, I wouldn't miss it. I hope God gives me the health to be there. I want to be there for that, because I've seen the fruit of Archbishop Sheen's work for the past 47 years. All right, talking about Bishop Sheen, one more thing I forgot about that. We have an event coming up with Joshua Charles, Spiritual Warfare with the Early Church Fathers. How did the early church deal with the devil and the demonic? Well, we've got Dr. Sandoval and Joshua Charles, August 1st. You can join us by going to vmpr.org. It's not a lot of money because we're going to do it at our church. I think it's like $35, $40 for the day. And you could really learn a lot about the early fathers and the spiritual warfare. And then we also have November 7th, a biblical studies conference with Father Alan Bender, a Norbertine priest, and William Albrecht from Patristic Pillars. He'll be coming. And that's going to be a good teaching on the inerrancy of Scripture and why we can trust the Bible. You can register for both of those events by going to virginmostpowerfulradio.org. All right, I got a minute to say this. Archbishop Sheen was praised by Pope Leo. He said that Archbishop Sheen is a light of faith, hope, and love. And he said that the broadcast touched millions with hope of the gospel, and his work led to enormous spiritual and material aid to the church. Now, he knew that because he saw the fruit even as a missionary in South America. Oh, yeah, Bishop Sheen got us that. What? Bishop Sheen got us that. What? Yeah. So Pope Leo on Monday praised the Venerable Sheen in the work of evangelization. He is the model for the church to be renewed again. I think if we just look to Sheen, we'd be in great shape to follow his great example. So these June 1st remarks, he noted that Archbishop Sheen's upcoming beatification, calling it a light of faith, hope, and love with broadcast, acknowledging that he touched millions, and he's still touching millions of people with the gospel. He said the American pontiff stressed that it is a willingness to evangelize. Archbishop Sheen, who served as the national director of the Pontifical Mission Society in the United States. Pope Leo noted that he watched and listened to his broadcast while growing up. He and his brothers and mom and dad. Yeah, baby. I said that a year ago when he was named the Pope. I said, I bet he watched Bishop Sheen. Thank you, Holy Father, for confirming what I thought made sense you would. It's also providential, he said, this year on the 24th of September in St. Louis, Missouri, a renowned national director of the Pontifical Mission Society of the United States of America, the Venerable Fulton Sheen will be beatified. And he said that Sheen was a light, hope, and love that shone through his radio and television media for decades. He said, again, I was myself was a witness of his evangelization when I was growing up. You know, that's why I'm so happy he's being beatified, because he's going to be a role model to renew the Catholic Church. This is a beatification taking place Thursday, September 24th.
in St. Louis, Missouri. We'll be there, as I said, if you want to join us. Just go to our website, vmpr.org. You'll check that out. Also, what's beautiful is we are going to go for a couple of days traveling around where Bishop Sheen grew up. And, this beatification is just the first major step towards the canonization of Fulton Sheen. And this should happen very, very quickly, too, after this, from what we understand. So, Bishop Sheen, please pray for us. Holy Father, thank you for acknowledging the beauty of a saint that's Fulton Sheen and the work that he's going to be doing for the church once he's beatified and canonized as a model of the church. When we come back, I have my good friend, Sarah, pro-life Sarah. I had her on once. She was in the convent. She's going to tell you her story, but she's got some big news to announce with her pro-life efforts. And anything on pro-life, I always want to support because this is the issue of the day. So stay with us. We'll be back with more on Virgin Most Powerful Radio. I'm too blessed to be stressed. I'm too anointed to be disappointed. And if hope was money, I'd be a billionaire. Stay with us, family. You're going to be inspired after this interview.

0: and that is how quickly this is developing. That's the question. How long ago did you start doing this ministry?
1: Oh, thank you, Terry. Okay, so last I was here, I believe I was just beginning 40 right. Days for Life. So those of you who don't know what this is, this is a campaign of 40 days of prayer and fasting that was begun during the Lenten season. And now it's something that continues nationwide, international actually, during the Lenten season. And so I had just been, I had just started, it must have been in February because Ash Wednesday was February 18th.
0: Okay.
1: And I want to just share one thing about that because our Lord, before he began his public ministry, the Spirit, as the scriptures say, drove him into the wilderness. And so I just was felt compelled myself in some ways to start this ministry with prayer and fasting. And when I mean like start this ministry, I mean like I wasn't just coordinating the 40 Days for Life campaign at our local Planned Parenthood here in Glendora. I was like there.
0: Wow.
1: because one of the things about hosting a campaign that's dead is that you have to rebuild it with your own flesh and blood sometimes. It's not just enough of telling people, hey, go on out to the sidewalk. It's like, go on out. I'll be there with you. Don't be afraid.
0: Yeah.
1: And so last I was here, I was thinking, oh, I'm just going to be coordinating the campaign. But what ended up happening, and this was just really influential for our ministry, is that I was out there 10 to 12 hours every single day of the campaign.
0: Wow.
1: It was powerful. I know that some people can't even go to an abortion clinic for an hour. So I was there 10 to 12 hours in the heat, in the rain, in the cold. I remember the first day. I'll just share one quick story. It was the first day we all had our ashes on. I always like to say, you know, like even our supporters had our ashes and even our enemies had their ashes on. And they'd give us a big finger in the middle to let us know how they felt about our ministry. I mean, it was like, oh my goodness. And on that very first day, I had told 40 Days for Life, I would like to be the campaign leader. And now, obviously, usually what that means is that you're coordinating the campaign. But I was going to make sure that we did have a presence there for 10 to 12 hours every day. They ask for 12 hours every day. And so we were coming to the end of our shift on the first day, Ash Wednesday, February 18th of this year.
0: Yes.
1: And the sun was just setting. We started at 7 a.m. and we committed to be there until 7 p.m.
0: Wow.
1: And around 6 o'clock, as the sun was setting, or about 5 o'clock, the sun was setting. 6 o'clock rolls around and I hear a big beep, beep. It was like there was someone who was very upset with us just going, laying it on the horn for like 20 to 30 minutes at a time. It was like, oh my goodness. So that went on for a while. And then when she realized that I wasn't moving, because I told 40 Days for Life I was going to be there, she comes out from around the bend and keeps beeping, but this time cranks up her music to be the most explicit music with the most, the worst lyrics you'd ever heard in your life, coming around the bend. And when she realized that wasn't moving us, and at this point, thanks be to God, I did have another volunteer and a male volunteer at that. She got out of the car and came right up to us.
0: Wow.
1: And I didn't know what to do. 40 Days for Life had trained us to be ready to take a video or a picture of whatever, like these sorts of things that happen. So I just like fumbled to get my phone out and then start recording her. But I don't know. I just care for her. I know that today's enemies are tomorrow's friends. Amen. So I didn't record her face or anything, but she came right up and I stopped the video at this point, but she came right up to one of my volunteers and just told her how told my volunteer how much she hates him. And it was like, and then the police showed up because with the other hand, as soon as I put the video down, I called the police. And so that was the beginning of the campaign. So what I want to just say is that the campaign pretty much was rocky to start. I had to call the police three times out of the five times that particular person came back to harass us. But we kept strong. We kept praying. We kept fasting and our numbers grew.
0: Right.
1: I was so pleased. I mean, I don't know those listening, if you ever participated in a 40 Days for Life campaign, but our campaign had been dead for years. It actually had imploded. It was good Christians who had come out to the sidewalk, who had stopped, I guess, praying and started to talk to each other and realize they have all these ideological, religious, cultural differences, started to fight with each other. And then the campaign just imploded.
0: Yeah.
1: And so I feel very grateful that I was new in town. I didn't know any of that. And I just had a heart. I just had a heart for praying out on the sidewalk. And people started to come. People started to come back. People who had been part of it in the past started to come back. New people came in. Neighbors who were like, who is this girl out there?
0: Wow.
1: You know, things like that. Oh, goodness me. But we went strong all the way till the end. We closed that Planned Parenthood 4 times.
0: Awesome.
1: That was unbelievable, to be completely honest, because I really didn't have that much support until closer to the end. About halfway through is when we really start to get people to come out. But I would show up on Friday, and then I'd show up again on Saturday, and there'd be some days it was just closed.
0: Yeah.
1: There was a sign on the door, Planned Parenthood is closed today on Saturday,
0: wow,
1: which is their busiest day.
0: Yeah. So all of this led up to you doing something that you shared. You wanted to get a house for the unborn. Is that what came from this?
1: Yes. So before I even started 40 Days for Life, mm-hmm. and not only that, everyone who came to the sidewalk, I would tell them, hey, I want to start a home for women who are pregnant, who come here to this Planned Parenthood.
0: Excellent.
1: And to take them, just like other Catholic projects and other Catholic, even religious orders have done before, to take them from their wickedness mm-hmm. into a place where they can be transformed. And they can live there.
0: Yeah.
1: And we can, you know, see that these babies that were going to be aborted have the chance to live.
0: Amen.
1: And so I would share that with everyone I met and things like that. And people would pray for me and some people would donate. And some people would, you know, just like be interested in what I was doing.
0: Sure.
1: And just like, I didn't really know anything. I was just sitting out there with my rosary. People would come by and they would say, Sarah, you really have to create a website.
0: Yeah.
1: And you need a QR code with a sign that you can hold when you come out here,
0: yeah.
1: you know, things like that. And I thought, oh, I'll get to it one day. Like, I don't know. I just thought, you know, well, this is going to take off the way God wants it to. Well, let me fast forward.
0: Sure.
1: So I had come to the end of the campaign mm-hmm. and it was towards the end of April. Mm-hmm. I'm sorry, the end of March. And we were coming to the end of the campaign. And finally, after all those hours out in the heat, I finally fell flat on my face. I just like with heat exhaustion.
0: Wow.
1: And I was also always fasting when I was out there, too. So finally, it was like, all right, we're done. So I had to stay home for a day or so. And during that day, all the advice that people had given me, I started to apply it. I created the website, the QR code, a giving page,
0: sure.
1: Filed as a nonprofit, filed for tax exempt status, sure. filed for all those things. And then I just went right back to the sidewalk the next day.
0: Good. So where did you do it?
1: I just went right back to the sidewalk and God just watered the whole thing while I just kept praying and kept believing and kept trusting in him. And so our organization was approved that very day. So oh. The Abba Father Maternity House came into existence March 23rd.
0: Wow.
1: I really wanted to go back to the sidewalk. I wanted to recover and get back because I knew that March 25th is one of the biggest days in our Catholic calendar.
0: That's right.
1: And especially for those who are pro-life.
0: That's
1: because
0: right.
1: that's when our Lord, the light of the world and the life of the world, came into the world.
0: That's right.
1: So I wanted to make sure I was back on the sidewalk. But not only that, because our organization came into existence that week I fell, the day I fell down with heat exhaustion, we get to grow every single week with the Christ child in the womb of Mary.
0: Amen.
1: So we are now in our 11th week. Oh,
0: awesome.
1: Sorry, our 10th week of existence.
0: Wow.
1: I always, as the founder, I always think a week ahead.
0: Yeah. Now we've got a couple minutes, about 4 minutes left.
1: Yes.
0: I want to tell the people that you have some big news to announce regarding
1: your
0: ministry.
1: Thank you, Terry. No, I appreciate that. Okay, so then everything came in, our tax-exempt status. Mm-hmm. People from around the nation started volunteering.
0: Sure.
1: And, of course, the word was getting out there all the time about this organization. And, okay, so then there was a house for sale that is a beautiful historic home.
0: Mm-hmm.
1: And I had my eye on historic homes for lots of reasons. One mm-hmm. of them is that they can't ever be demolished. So once you have it, you have it.
0: Right.
1: And also not everyone who wants to always have it. Not everyone who has it always wants to always have it.
0: Mm-hmm.
1: So, well, one of the historic homes I had my eye on, I asked the realtor, you know, how much is this? This church is awesome. It's actually currently right across the street from the Catholic church that I go to. And she said, it's $7
0: million. Wow.
1: $7 million because the owner is selling it on a plot of land that's a commercial plot of land.
0: Oh.
1: In fact, for those of you who are local listening, it's on Route 66.
0: Mm-hmm.
1: And that's a really big street here
0: yes,
1: in California.
0: Yes, yeah.
1: Okay. So I said, that's awesome. We're done here. Like, I'm never going to talk to you again because I don't have $7 million. Only to find out a few weeks later, it was actually the day of my first board meeting. Mm-hmm. But I didn't act on it then. A few weeks later, she had texted me and said, the seller of this home wants to donate it to you.
0: Wow. Incredible.
1: And I thought she was joking, except that everyone who came to the sidewalk, I would always tell them, we want to start a home for women who are pregnant, and God is going to give us a house. So it finally happened. So here we are, and we are in an interesting situation. And so I'm glad to be back on the show for this. Mm-hmm. So we have been given a beautiful 2,800 square foot colonial home.
0: Wow.
1: It's gorgeous, and it's people are living in it right now, so it's livable, of course.
0: Sure.
1: And once we're done with it, it's going to be awesome.
0: Yeah.
1: However, that home, the arrangement with the seller is that he would like to remove it off his property.
0: Sure.
1: Because his property is still worth a lot of money.
0: Oh, you know, yeah.
1: Like I inquired about.
0: Sure.
1: His property is actually commercial now,
0: mm-hmm.
1: because of where it is.
0: Sure.
1: And so he would like to move it. He would like to move the house off his property. And so we find ourselves in a position of having inherited a million-dollar home with no place to put it.
0: Well, that's the key. Now, moving a house, they do that all the time. It's not cheap. It costs a lot of money. But the fact is, if you find some raw land that you could move it to, that would make sense. Now, how can people support you financially in that project?
1: Well, we're very blessed in that God goes before us in everything that we need. But we are looking first off for a plot of land.
0: Mm-hmm.
1: It's kind of an odd thing, but I would always tell people, you know, if our home is your home, like if our first maternity home is in your house, because at first I was asking people if we could use their house,
0: sure.
1: Like what a legacy that would be for you, that you'd be able to say, you know, my home was used to save children, mm-hmm. literally.
0: Exactly.
1: And so now I'm offering it like this. If you give us a plot of land wherever you are,
0: sure.
1: You know, of course, it'll be the cost of getting it to you, but
0: sure.
1: We are looking for a plot of land, and we are also looking for, you know, financial support for sure. The operation of the home.
0: What's the website again? One more time, please.
1: Abba Father Maternity House. You can look it up. It'll be the first thing that comes up.
0: Is there a one more time? Abba Father
1: House. Abba Father Maternity House.
0: Perfect. Sarah, we'll have you on as things develop. I want to thank you for your commitment to the life issues here. God bless you.
1: Thank you, Terry. It's good to be here.
0: We'll be right back after a quick break. Welcome back. Did you like Sarah? She's a firecracker. I love it. All right. My next topic. Chief Exorcist of the D.C. Archdiocese says demons disguise themselves as aliens and UFOs. You've probably read about this over the last couple of years, but I think this is the first exorcist who gave a talk on this topic, and I'm going to quote him. His name is Monsignor Rossetti, and again, he said that they hide themselves from us humans, disguising their true identity by appearing as UFOs or alien in one way they do it so. So this is the chief exorcist, so this isn't some, you know, little guy like me. Chief Exorcist for the Archdiocese of Washington said he believes that at least many of the UFO sightings are actually demons in disguise. Now, he leads the St. Michael Center for Spiritual Renewal has addressed the matter in a video published just yesterday. So it's hot off the press. In response to the surge of interest in the topic after the Trump administration released files documenting observations of UFOs. There's no question in my mind personally, Monsignor says, that there are probably many, if not most of these UFO sightings are in fact demons, said Monsignor, adding that the demons can accomplish feats humans are incapable of, such as those observed in UFO sightings, like changing the trajectory at seemingly impossible speeds, right? Seen that? Now, he pointed out in the opening of his talk that while the existence of alien is theologically possible, theoretically, I should say, possible, he personally does not believe aliens exist. He stressed the danger of entertaining an idea, that is, that demons like to hide. Fits right in, doesn't it? That's it. They don't want us to know who they are or what they're doing because they're more effective when we don't realize it. It's like in a boxer, you know, you don't realize you're boxing someone in the ring that's a professional until it's too late. Demons can indeed break into the physical world, and at times they can be seen, said Monsignor Rossetti, noting that documentation and photos of demonic sightings exist. You know, this answers the question, doesn't it? Many people who are possessed will see instant dark shadows, possessed houses, globes of light, all sorts of things, and more direct manifestations of evil hands, and actually images of beast-like creatures, he continued. I've heard this over and over again for decades, people saying that. Monsignor says, I had an incident not too long ago where someone who had a particular gift, and we've documented that gift, and she was shown a picture of a UFO. And she said, it's a demon. The reason all of this is important is because they will try to manipulate us behind the scenes, said Monsignor Rossetti. Think about it. He has no God. We just have aliens. We're just, you know, see how it undermines the Catholic faith? Yeah. Catholic philosopher, I've read a lot of his stuff, Daniel O'Connor, has warned for years of the forthcoming alien deception that will serve as a significant trial for the church, and also believes UFO phenomena are demonic in origin. O'Connor previously told LifeSite News editor John Henry Weston, I watched that, that the public is gradually being acclimated to the idea of aliens, like the proverbial frog slowly being boiled in a pot of water, so that we may eventually be presented with a new gospel from the heavens to replace Christ's gospel. He also cited 2 Thessalonians 2, 9, and 12 as an indication that demons can deceive human beings with wonders such as that of apparent UFOs. The lawless one comes with all power and with pretended sights and wonders and with all wicked deception. God sends a strong delusion so that people believe what is false. O'Connor says we may understand this to include a great end-time deception involving aliens and UFOs. I happen to agree with him. I think he's spot on, and just be aware of that because you're going to be hearing a lot more about this in the coming months. All right, I want to also remind people, they pushed me and said that Real Estate for Life is an organization that has good men and women that are realtors who have at least 5 years of experience in the industry, where we refer you to Real Estate for Life, calling 877-543-3871. 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All right, I have to say this, and this is really a next topic that it hurts me to have to even bring this up, because a Vatican bishop, and I know who he is, I'll give you his name, pray for him. John, he says John Lennon's, you know, the Beatles, atheist anthem, Imagine is the most beautiful song in the world. Imagine no heaven, imagine no religion. This is the president of the Pontifical Academy of Theology arguing that Jesus agreed with Lenin opposing a God for whom we must kill or die. Well, I understand, you know, like Islam, where they say, if you, we're going to kill you if you don't convert. But the very fact of that song, the lyrics are very un-Catholic. Okay, that's all I'll say. So on May 18th, Archbishop Antonio Stagliano made a short video, and it went viral. Why would it go viral? Why would you say this stuff knowing that it's going to be interpreted this way, which makes sense? He argues that John Lennon's famous pacifist song, Imagine, expresses a valid idea, namely that the concepts of God, religion, and heaven should be abolished if they imply not only the necessity to kill, but also the willingness to give one's life for them. Moreover, in the same reel, he claims that Jesus told the high priest Caiaphas that several episodes of force or death found in the New Testament should not be attributed to God. Now, let's, you know, in this song, let's abolish religion. Let's abolish God. Let's abolish heaven. Who says that? John Lennon. Now, what's amazing is this universal anthem to peace is his right or wrong. I, the Bishop of the Catholic Church, here it comes, tell you John Lennon is right. Because John Lennon is saying that in order to have peace in the world, we must abolish the kind of religion for which I must kill or die. I understand that. Bishop, you're not in the, is in the, you're not a Muslim, okay? You're Catholic. We don't do that. we must abolish a heaven for which we must kill or die. Nobody makes the connection with Islam. It has nothing to do with Christianity. For example, the Vikings' Valhalla, which you enter with the sword drawn, the lush paradise of Islamic fundamentalism, for which you can become, a Kasmiz and blow up half the world. And yes, even caliphs, yeah. Even the Catholic heaven of the Crusades, where you slaughtered everyone, had your sins forgiven and went to paradise. See, that's just, again, Archbishop, do you understand the Crusades? This man should know better. I'm really sad that we have a man in that position who is really out of line here. Now, on May 22nd, after a flood of indignant comments posted on social media platform and numerous responsive videos from lay people and priests scandalized by the bishop's statements, Scalelio returned with a new video in which, instead of apologizing or clarifying his position, the guy doubles down. Now you know why we make reparation, folks. Wow. He says, me, a heretical bishop? That's a luxury I can't afford, he quipped. I'm a bishop, and moreover, with all due respect, look at me, my prideful safe comes. I'm the president of the Pontifical Council of Theology. Pride goes before the fall, Archbishop. Wow. So I cannot be a heretical bishop. Really? Tell that to a lot of former bishops who were heretics. He says, if someone thinks I'm speaking heresy, then clearly they have some doctrinal confusion in their head. Really? No, I have clarity in my head and charity to say, repent and believe in the gospel. When exactly would I be a heretical, he says, in saying that we cannot associate violence and punishment with the holy face of our Lord? Of course we can't put that as a Catholic position. It's not a Catholic position. Pray for Archbishop, because, you know, I'm going to throw one thing on the other side of the break and quote the Pontifical Academy of Theology, what he has, he's been the president of. But I want to make one more comment when we come back. You're listening to the Truth and Justice Show here on Virgin Most Powerful Radio. Stay with us. Welcome back to the Truth and Justice Show. I want to pray for our Bishop Antonio Salignano. He is the president of the Pontifical Academy of Theology by Pope Francis back in August of 2022. Now, this Pontifical Academy is one of the Vatican's oldest academic institutions, founded back in 1718 by Pope Clement XI. Its purpose, are you ready, is to promote theological research and dialogue and harmony with the church's magisterium. I don't think he's doing that. Now, in the past, the Archbishop has already drawn attention for his controversial positions and statements. Back in February 16th of 2024, the Archdiocese of Milan hosted a closed-door dialogue between the Catholic Church and Freemasonry, restricted to selected journalists and invited guests. During the meeting, the Archbishop delivered an extended address to which he downplayed Catholic doctrine to suggest a supposed affinity between Catholicism and Freemasonry. We're all together. So this is why we need to pray for our leaders in our church. When they come up with ideas that are contrary to the Catholic Church, we have to humbly say, no, I don't accept that. All right, I want to leave you on a good story of a dying woman has a vision of Jesus after a man prays one Hail Mary. He says, you saved my life. Now, here's the kicker. Here's the story. Father Joe Friede of the Diocese of Pittsburgh, Pennsylvania, appeared on a series entitled The Rosary Series, Mysteries of the Rosary, to describe a miraculous testimony from Green Tree, Pennsylvania. A resident, John Prutovich, was about the power of praying one Hail Mary. This is so important. When you hear sirens, anybody in need, pray a Hail Mary. He told the priest that while he was jogging around a neighborhood that he didn't normally jog, he saw an ambulance in someone's driveway. So what do? You pray, right? I just kept running. Oh, you should pray. He told Father Friede, I prayed one Hail Mary. I didn't think anything of it. He said, the following week, Prestrovich jogged in the same neighborhood and heard a woman calling. He continued running, and she finally got his attention. She said to this jogger, you saved my life. Prestrovich said, what? I don't even know who you are. What are you talking about? The woman responded, no, I recognize your face. Last week, I was rushed to the hospital in an ambulance, and I was dying. Wow. I knew I was dying, and Jesus appeared to me. He held out his hand, and your face was on the palm of his hand. And Jesus said, you are going to die, but because of the prayer of this man, you're going to live. Wow. It's incredible, isn't it? What a jolt that was for not only my prayer life, but my family's prayer life, he said. I went and told my wife and kids, yeah. He says, our outlook on prayer itself, and especially prayers of intercession, when someone asks you to pray for them, or you volunteer to pray for somebody, you never know, you never expect how it's going to work out. Because in the end, it's always God's will be done, he added. But in a case like this, to have something that dramatic and profound, somebody to come up and tell you something like that was more than enough to take me back and draw me even that much closer to praying to the Blessed Mother. Because we all know she is the direct line of intercession to her son, Jesus Christ, in answering all prayers and for everyone. Now, people say after watching the video, that I now pray a Hail Mary all the time. In other words, she says, if I see a homeless man, that's what we do. I tell my grandchildren, pray for him. I pray one for him. If someone even annoys me, I pray a Hail Mary for that person. This guy says, it's changed my life for the better. Thank you for posting this video, and God bless you. Again, you hear an ambulance, you just naturally pray for them. It's absolutely amazing. A person, a young person, 20 years old, said, I wasn't raised religious, but I became Catholic a couple of years ago. Again and again, that's becoming an apparent is to have devotion to the rosary. Yep. This brought me to tears, another person said. Someone else wrote, thank you for sharing this. My kids and I always pray a Hail Mary every time we hear a siren, as we know help is needed. So powerful hearing now God is using these prayers. Isn't it great, folks? Remember, on July 13th, 1917, Our Lady of Fatima told the three shepherd children, say the rosary every day in honor of Our Lady of the Rosary to obtain peace of the world because she can obtain it. Remember, that was the same time she also said souls are going to hell like snowflakes because no one's there to pray and make sacrifices. Why do I bring these stories up at the end of a show? Because I hope if there's one thing that that Virgin Most Powerful Radio does for you, it helps you with your relationship with Jesus Christ, Our Lady, and the church by praying for the church, by doing all of the things that are necessary to die in that state of grace. I want to leave you on one more story of Catholic suffering for the faith in China. China, as you know, wants people to be following their president, Qi, rather than Jesus Christ. So these Protestant churches, they were saying that they're not going to buy into communism. So the authorities in China demolished a prominent Protestant church in eastern China after months of conflict with parishioners who resisted the government demands. And I say this because we've had the same problem with the underground church. I met a priest 30 years ago who showed me his arm where the communist government tattooed an image and a number. And that was his number so that the communist government could keep an eye on him. Does that blow you away? Yeah, I met the priest. He worked in the underground church, and he would not acquiesce to the government to say, oh, yeah, no problem, I'll do it. I will compromise. That's why the Chinese Catholics, I've met them here in Southern California, tell me their story of how they had to live their faith underground. And it's so sad. We have our own persecution here in America because we also have people who don't want anything to do with the Catholic faith. Now, there's another situation, April of 26, a Human Rights Watch reported that the Chinese authorities had intensified surveillance, theological oversight, and administrative restrictions affecting Catholics, particularly the members of the underground communities, unwilling to join the state-controlled Chinese Catholic Patriotic Association. The organization stated that arbitrary detention, enforced disappearances, house arrests, tortures, and other forms of pressure had been used against their clergy and faithful who resigned to integration, who resisted integration into the official religious structures. Now, according to the Human Rights Watch, pressure on underground Catholics has increased in these years following the 2018 confidential agreement between the Holy See and Beijing, China, concerning the appointment of bishops. The organization argues that independent Catholic communities have faced growing efforts to bring them under the state supervision. So this is the problem our Catholics and Protestants have in China. The secular humanistic state wants to control what you say at your services or at Mass. Now, I am going to talk a little bit, we have tomorrow with Father Charles Murr. We're going to talk about Eucharistic reverence and five most researched Eucharistic miracles of the Sacred Heart of Jesus, because we are now in the month of June, dedicated to the Holy Eucharist. So we want to help you have a greater love for your Catholic faith. And in the month of June, that's the Sacred Heart of Jesus. I also want to remind you of something that a priest friend told me years ago about the devil. I've said it many times to you. Talk about, you know, the devil. Well, he has five main weapons to go after you. Number one, temptation, vexation, infestation, obsession, and possession. Nevertheless, only one of his weapons occupies 99% of his activity. It's temptation. His main aim is to get people to live comfortably in the state of mortal sin. The devil doesn't like to use the other four showy tactics because he runs the risk of being cast out. Getting people to live in mortal sin is his top priority. There were even saints that had this problem, okay? So let's remember to live a life centered on Jesus Christ. Let's remember that we are to live in that state of grace, the state of sanctifying grace. And how do we do that? We do that by our staying close to Jesus Christ. That's how we do it. And staying close means going to confession on a regular basis, spending time with the Eucharist, praying our daily rosary. Remember, Our Lady said it. I told you. She said, more souls are going to hell because no one's there to pray and make sacrifices. Are we willing to pray and make sacrifices so other souls can get to heaven? That's what I'm asking you to do. I do it. Offer it all up for Jesus to help redeem the world. Tomorrow, Father Charles Murr will be on with us talking about Eucharistic reverence. Come back next tomorrow and we'll do that and much more. Thank you for supporting us here at Virgin Most Powerful Radio.

Peace be to you. I wonder if you ever heard the story of a monk who did not get up for meditation each morning. He would sleep until it was about time for him to say his mass. The superior called him in and said, "You must get out of bed every morning at 4:30 and come down for your hour meditation before mass." The monk said, "I find it very hard to get up." The superior said to him, "Well, tomorrow morning when you wake up, you imagine that you're in purgatory and the flames of purgatory are enveloping you, and you will immediately bound out and come down for meditation." Well, the next morning, he was late as usual. The superior called him in and asked, "Did you do what I told you to do?" "Yes," he said, "I did. But I loved purgatory." Well, that is our subject. We will see how you like it. Once I visited a man in a hospital who had led a very miserable life through alcoholism, infidelity, and other gross sins. He had made his wife very unhappy, his children ashamed of his conduct, and the whole family impoverished. But on his deathbed, we reconciled him to God. And he said to me, "I will not be here much longer. I have no doubt that God has forgiven my sins. But I'm ready for that strafing which I know I shall get and deserve." Notice the distinction that he made between peace and pain. He was at peace because his sins were forgiven. And yet he knew that he had not fully atoned for all of his sins. He distinguished between forgiveness, making up for the sins. Just as the thief did on the left-hand side of our Lord, or rather the right-hand side of our blessed Lord, our Lord assured him of paradise. And yet, he continued to suffer. And while he was hanging there, that thief said, "We suffer the due reward of our deeds." It is one thing to be forgiven. It is quite another thing to expiate for that sin. If you ever visited a great diamond mine such as Kimberley and saw the diamonds there in the raw, you would be disappointed because they look so dull and so full of flaws. Each and every one of them would have to be cut and then polished. And if the diamonds were conscious, it would be rather a painful process. And it would have to be done, too, by an expert. Our purgatory is like that. It is a means of reaching excellence. It is a means of achieving a perfection that otherwise would never be known. It is something like a dark room or a photographic film. The film is taken into the dark room. It is treated with burning acids that all of the hidden color and beauty may be revealed. Purgatory is some such place as that. The judgment of God is final, but still there is a merciful chance to be cleansed of the remains of sin by those who die in the state of grace but have not yet atoned for all the punishment due to sins. For example, we're forgiven for having stolen and yet never returned the stolen goods. Most of us are not ready to go before the judgment seat of God. Look at how many undone duties there are in our lives, loose ends, muddling through responsibilities, wrong turns retraced and then taken again lightly, opportunities missed, intentions were good and not wholly carried into act. Most of our good intentions actually were only on the thin upper surface of our soul. They did not always sink down into the very depths of our being. God, therefore, will not sentence such souls
to eternal loss. And that is why there was a provision made for making up for our failings if we die in the state of grace after death. Hence we read in the book of the Maccabees that it is a pious, holy thought to pray for the dead that they may be released from their sins. Our blessed Lord himself spoke of forgiveness in the world to come. Remember the parable of the debtor's prison from which there was no release until the debt is paid? That implied a release from debts in another life. Furthermore, St. Paul says that man is imposed very poor materials on the foundations which were laid by Christ. And these materials must all be tried by fire. Now, what is purgatory? It is that place in which the love of God tempers the justice of God. And secondly, where the love of man tempers the injustice of man. In other words, we want to show you how very reasonable it is. First of all, we say that purgatory is where the love of God tempers the justice of God. The necessity of purgatory is grounded upon the absolute purity of God. In the book of the Apocalypse, we read of the great beauty of his city, of its pure gold, with its walls of jasper and its spotless light, which is not of the sun nor moon, but the light of the Lamb slain, as it were, from the beginning of the world. We also learn of the condition of entering into the gates of that heavenly Jerusalem. As the Holy Book puts it, there shall not enter into it anything defiled, or that worketh abomination, or that maketh a lie. But they that are written in the book of the life of the Lamb. So justice demands then that nothing unclean, but only the pure of heart, shall stand before the face of the pure God. Now suppose there were no purgatory. The justice of God would be too terrible for words. Who of us would dare assert that at the moment of death we were pure enough and spotless enough to stand before the Immaculate Lamb of God? Do you think you could say it? I know I cannot. Oh, there are some, yes, like the martyrs who sprinkle the sands of the Colosseum with their blood in testimony of their faith. The missionaries like Paul who spend themselves and are spent for the spread of the gospel. Cloistered saints who in the quiet calm of a voluntary Calvary become martyrs without recognition. Souls like that, yes, but these are glorious exceptions. How many millions there are who die with their souls stained with venial sin, who have known evil and by their strong resolve have drawn from it, only to carry with them the weakness of their past as a leaden weight. The day that we were baptized, the church laid upon us a white garment, saying, receive this white garment, which mayest thou carry without stain before the judgment seat of our Lord Jesus Christ, that thou mayest have life everlasting. Have you kept your garment unspotted and unsoiled by sin? Have any of us? And have we kept the garment so clean that we could in justice say we deserve to enter the white-robed army of the King of Kings? How many souls departing this life have the courage to say that they left it without any undue attachment to creatures? That they were never guilty of a wasted talent, a slight cupidity, an uncharitable deed, a neglect of holy inspiration, or even an idle word for which every one of us must render an account? How many souls there are gathered in at the deathbed, like late season flowers that are absolved from sins but not from the debt of sin?
Take any of our national heroes, whose names we venerate and whose deeds we emulate. Would any Englishman or American who knew something of the purity of God, as much as he loves and respects, for example, a Nelson or a Washington, believe that either of them at death was free enough from slight faults to enter immediately into the presence of God? Why, the very nationalism of a Nelson and of a Washington, which made them both heroes in war, might in a way make them suspect of being unsuited after death for that true internationalism of heaven, where there is neither English nor American, Jew nor Greek, barbarian nor free, but where all are one in Christ Jesus our Lord. All these souls who die with some love of God possessing them are beautiful souls. But if there's no purgatory, then because of slight imperfections, they must be rejected without pity by divine justice. Take away purgatory, and God could not pardon so easily. Will an act of contrition at the edge of the tomb atone for 30 years of sinning? Take away purgatory, and the infinite justice of God would surely reject from heaven those who resolve to pay their debts but have not paid even to the last farthing. That is why I say purgatory is where the love of God tempers the justice of God. There God pardons, because he gives time to retouch these souls with his cross, to recut them with the chisel of purification, that they might fit into the great spiritual edifice of the heavenly Jerusalem, where he plunges them into purifying places where they might wash their stained baptismal robes to enter into the spotless purity of heaven. A place where he can resurrect them like the phoenix of old from the ashes of their own suffering, so that like wounded eagles healed by the magic touch of God's cleansing flames, they might mount heavenward to the city of the pure, where Christ is King, Mary is Queen, for regardless of how trivial the fault, God does not pardon without tears. And there are no tears in heaven. Now we consider the other proposition. Purgatory is a place not only where the love of God tempers the justice of God, but where the love of man may temper the injustice of man. I believe that most men and women are quite unconscious of the injustice and the ingratitude and the thanklessness of their lives until they see the cold hand of death laid upon someone they love. It is then and only then they realize, and oh, with what regret, the haunting poverty of their love. One of the reasons why the bitterest of tears are shed over graves, because of words left unsaid, and deeds left undone. The child never knew how much I loved her. He never knew how much he meant to me. I never knew how dear he was till he was gone. Such words are the poisoned arrows which cruel death shoots at our hearts from the door of every sepulcher. Oh, then we realize how differently we would have acted
only the departed one could come back. Tears are shed in vain before eyes which cannot see. Caresses are offered without response to arms that cannot embrace. And sighs stir not a heart whose tears is dead. Oh, then the anguish for not offering flowers before death had come. And for not sprinkling the incense while the beloved was still alive. And for not speaking kind words that now must die on the very air they cleave. Oh, the sorrow at the thought that we cannot atone for the stinted affection we gave them, for the light answers we returned to their pleading, and for the lack of reverence we showed to one who was perhaps the dearest thing that God ever gave us to know. But too late. It does little good to water last year's crop, snare the bird that has flown, to gather the rose that has withered and died. Purgatory, therefore, is the place where the love of God tempers the justice of God, but also where the love of man tempers the injustice of man, for it enables hearts who are left behind to break the barriers of time and death, to convert unspoken words into prayers, unburned incense into sacrifice, unoffered flowers into alms, and undone acts of kindness into help for eternal life. Take away purgatory, and how bitter would be the grief for our unkindness, and how piercing our sorrow for our forgetfulness. Take away purgatory, and how empty are our wreaths, our bowed heads, our moments of silence. But if there be a purgatory, then immediately the bowed head gives way to a bent knee. The moment of silence turns to a moment of prayer, and the fading wreath to the abiding offering of sacrifice in the mass of that great hero of heroes, which is Christ. Purgatory then enables us to atone for our ingratitude, because through our prayers, mortifications, and sacrifices, it makes it possible to bring joy and consolation to the ones we love. Love is stronger than death, and hence there should be love for those who have gone before us. Shall death cut off gratitude? Certainly not. The Church assures us that not being able to give more to them in this world since they are not of it, we can still seek them out in the hands of divine justice, and give them the assurance of our love and the purchasing price of our redemption. Just as the man who dies in debt has the maledictions of his creditors following him to the grave, but he may have his good name restored and revered by the labor of his son who pays the last penny. And so too the soul of a friend who has gone to death owing a debt of penance to God may have it remitted by us who are left behind, by knitting the coin of daily actions into the spiritual coin which purchases redemption by praying for these poor souls in purgatory. They suffer, yes. They can no longer gain merit. They are like an automobile that has run out of gasoline. So they must passively undergo some kind of purification. In purgatory we love, and because we love, we are happy. Because that suffering brings us closer to divine love. Now the fires of purgatory are the fires that burn away dross. And when therefore a soul is completely purified, there's nothing left to be consumed. Then it just naturally, because it's pure, goes before the judgment. Not the judgment seat, but rather the throne of God himself. There is no sense of pain when perfect love is eventually. Now what this suffering of the poor souls in purgatory is like, it's rather difficult for us
to imagine. It is kind of dual. On the one hand, it is a suffering because we are separated from God. And on the other hand, it is a suffering because we're so anxious to be with Him. Perhaps no one has ever put this better than Cardinal Newman. In the Dream of Gerontius, he wrote, "Learn that the flame of everlasting love doth burn ere it transform. When then, if such thy lot, thou seest thy judge, the sight of him will kindle in thy heart all tender, gracious, reverential thoughts. Thou wilt be sick with love and yearn for him. That one so sweet should ever have placed himself at disadvantage such as to be used so vilely by a being so vile as thee. And thou wilt hate and loathe thyself

the longing for him when thou seest him not, the shame of self at thought of seeing him, will be thy veriest, sharpest purgatory.

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1: 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Jesus 911.
3: And we are live, faithful, on an amazing Wednesday morning. How y'all doing today? We hope you're doing great. It is a tremendous Wednesday morning. The Lord, hopefully, you realize the Lord is with all of you all. God loves all of y'all. You're awake. You're alive another day. Another day where you can worship God. You can have a tremendous day of honoring the Lord. Today, we're going to be talking about Catholic mysticism. Indeed, the title of the show is The Secret History of Catholic Mysticism. And in reality, there really is nothing secret about it. But maybe it is a particular topic, an area you don't know a whole lot about. And we're hoping to be able to illuminate you and to help you realize everything that we're going to lay out. And we're going to begin with a wonderful musing from our tremendous near and dear brother, St. Francis Babytoe, Father, Son, Holy Spirit. And it is in the temple. When Jesus was in the temple for 3 days, what did he do? When Jesus grew tired and needed sleep, where did he sleep? Did our blessed Savior sleep with the homeless and suffering? Did he make his bed among the sinners? When he slept with these, how dearly did his heart feel sorrow for them? When he grew hungry, where did he go and how did he pray? Did he spend these days fasting? When the teachers went to eat, did Jesus take the food given to him and share it with the hungry? As a son of hardship, was he inclined more to love the suffering and forgotten? Holy child, Jesus, teach me to love like you. Holy King, help me to love the suffering and forgotten. My beautiful King, may my heart be united to yours for the sake of my neighbor. Amen. Boy, do I love it. Boy, are we going to have an incredible time today, faithful. And we're going to get the ball rolling because we're going to define what is a mystic. And the tremendous brother James Tay sends it in to get the ball rolling. Thank you for the support, legend. God bless you, my friend. Laudetur Iesus Christus. Happy feast day of the tremendous St. Augustine of Canterbury. And soon for the brother, his blessed, his great successor, Blessed Lanfranc, one of the greatest defenders of the Holy Eucharist. Indeed, we may do a whole show on him in the future. He is one of my all-time favorites. What are mystics? And how does one become one and are all mystic saints? Well, that is going to get the ball rolling today. What is Catholic mysticism? Well, we're going to break it down for you. It really is all about union with God through grace. It's everything. And the catechism does tell you, you're right, you can get the catechism here too. Catechism of the Catholic Church 2014 tells you the progress of the spiritual life tends toward ever more intimate union with Christ. Mysticism is not escape from reality. It is participation in the divine light. 2 Peter 1:4 tells you that you may become partakers of the divine nature. But how do we become partakers of the divine nature? Can anyone tell me? How do we become partakers of the divine nature? I want you to listen to the tremendous Saint Irenaeus of Lyon. The Word of God, he says, our Lord Jesus Christ became what we are, that he might bring us to be even what he is himself. And the fathers understood that in a tremendous way. They understood salvation like the Bible does, as real union, real koinonia, communion with God, and real transformation. That right there is where real mysticism begins. Right there. Begins right there. But baptism really truly is the beginning of it. Why is that? Because mysticism begins at baptism. The great St. Francis of Assisi tells you as well. We know that. And

Galatians 3:27 will give you a little bit of insight. For as many of you were baptized into Christ, have put on Christ. And the Catechism of the Catholic Church, 1997, forgive me, tells you that grace introduces us into the intimacy of Trinitarian life. And the fathers preach this boldly. The great, the tremendous, the fiery St. Athanasius of Alexandria tells you, for the Son of God became man so that we might become God. What does that mean? For the Son of God became man so that we might become God, not by nature, but by grace. Because through that baptism, through our baptism, our soul really does become, all of us becomes the temple of God. And we're told that our body is a temple of God in 1 Corinthians 6:19. Your body is a temple of the Holy Spirit. So it begins right there. We can say that mysticism begins at the font, right there. That is how you become a mystic. Now, are all of them, are all mystics canonized saints? What a tremendous question to get the show started. The answer is no. Not all mystics are canonized saints. Now, we need to remember, a mystic is generally someone who experiences a very deep union with God, contemplative prayer, extraordinary spiritual experiences, visions, locations, locutions. And the church does not automatically canonize someone because they were a mystic. Now, let me give you a few examples of tremendous mystics and that are saints. And I'd love to know who's your favorite. Later on in the show, we'll maybe take a poll. Who is your favorite? And I wonder if people can guess who my favorite is. That would shock me if people can guess that. But I'll give you a clue. It is quite easy. And a few mystics that are tremendous saints, the great Saint Teresa of Avila, the tremendous Saint John of the Cross, the legendary Saint Therese of Lisieux, the all-holy Saint Catherine of Siena, the great, the phenomenal Saint Francis of Assisi, and one of my personal favorites, the phenomenal Saint Hildegard of Bingen. These are mystics that are saints canonized. Some are doctors. Did you know that? Did you know we have some that are doctors as well? Isn't that tremendous? Did you know that? So these are what a tremendous question to get this show started. And we also want to tell you thank you for your support, because we would not be here able to do what we're doing without support like yours. Thank you so much. You are tremendous, and we're happy. We're beyond happy to be here, faithful. Beyond thrilled and pumped to be here to lay it out for you, to talk about the tremendous beauty of our Catholic faith, and to really focus on the divine indwelling. And later on in the show, we're going to talk about, believe it or not, a lot of mystics. You're wondering, well, who are you going to talk about? There are too many to talk about all of them, but we've handpicked several. And let me tell you one thing. We think that the ones that we've handpicked, we think you're going to love it. We think the ones that we've handpicked, you're going to say, I love it, William. And if maybe I miss your favorite one, or if there's one that you love and you say, William, you got to do a whole show on that particular mystic. Well, hey, William does listen to all requests. The divine indwelling is so important for Catholic mysticism. John 14:23 tells you, we will come to him and make our indwelling, and make our dwelling with him. So God really does dwell in the soul. Think about that. God really does dwell in the soul. That's an important thing, a very important thing to understand. We need to wrap our mind around that. We need to wrap our mind around that and to understand that. We will come to him and make our dwelling with him. God dwells in our soul. And the fathers knew that, and they marveled at that. One of my all-time favorite fathers, indeed. We just got done teaching a course, 20 episodes total, 21, on Christology with Father Kappas. We spent maybe 3 or 4 episodes just on the great Saint Cyril. And we're about to begin Mariology, by the way. Saint Cyril said, Christ dwells in us through the Spirit and transforms us into participation in the divine life. And the Catechism of the Catholic Church 260 says, the whole divine economy
aims at entry into Trinitarian communion. What does that mean? The whole divine economia aims at entry into Trinitarian communion. That is tremendous. So what is the mystic looking for? What is the mystic looking for, Brother James? You're tremendous. And everyone tuning in, you all are amazing. What is the mystic looking for? They're looking for God himself. They're not looking for themselves alone. They're looking for God himself. They're searching for the Lord. And that is why one of my all-time favorites is St. Hildegard. Has anybody ever heard of St. Hildegard? My heart breaks every time I bring up St. Hildegard of Bingen. Every time I bring up St. Hildegard, my heart does break a little bit because very few people have ever heard of St. Hildegard. But I have a near and dear soft spot, probably because St. Hildegard is German. That's probably why. A great mystic and a great scholar and a great theologian, a great everything you can think of. The great St. Hildegard would tell us that prayer is really the breath of the soul. Wrap your mind around that. When I read that in the great St. Hildegard, I was taken aback and I thought, wow, wow. Prayer is the breath of the soul. Amazing. Wow. And indeed, the Catechism of the Catholic Church 2559 tells you prayer is the raising of one's mind and heart to God. Prayer is the raising of one's mind and heart to God. That is why we can read 1 Thessalonians 5:17. It tells you, pray without ceasing. That is the message of the great doctors, of the great mystics, and the mystics live that out. Do you have a favorite mystic? Is it St. Francis, St. Therese, the Desert Fathers? We're going to talk about them today. Don't go anywhere, faithful. We got a lot more to come. Realm.

And we are back, Faithful. We're thrilled and pumped to be here with you. And I can tell already with my spying eye that we're getting great questions. And the tremendous brother James says, hold on, William. You can answer this. You have to. What are you doing? You have to answer this. He says, what is the difference between a visionary and a mystic? Are all mystics visionaries? Are all visionaries mystics? Great point. Great question. And it gets the ball rolling in our second segment of the show. Remember that a mystic is one who has a deep experiential union or intimacy with God. And that occurs through deep prayer, through deep contemplation, through deep spiritual union. Now, examples are the tremendous, the amazing St. John of the Cross, the phenomenal St. Teresa of Lisieux, the amazing St. Teresa of Avila. A visionary is one who will receive one who has received visions, apparitions, private revelations, supernatural sights and messages. Can we give particular examples of people, great saints? Without a doubt, St. Catherine Laboret, the great St. Bernadette Subero, and who can forget? Do not forget the great St. Faustina. Please don't forget the tremendous St. Faustina. Now the question becomes, are all visionaries mystics? The answer is no. The answer is very clearly no. The answer is no. Are all visionaries mystics? No. Because a person may receive a vision without having that deep contemplative life that the great St. Therese had, St. Therese of Avila. So not all mystics are visionaries and vice versa. But that's a great question. That really is one that gets to the heart of the issue. I think that's an important one as well. Thank you, James. And above all, thank you for your tremendous prayer. And thank you for your great and your amazing, amazing ideas. And thank you for the support. Your ideas are tremendous. So we stop and we think, when we think of praying without ceasing, prayer becomes life for the mystics. And the mystics live that. Who are some of my favorites? Well, some of my favorites, very, very clearly, some of my favorites, as people may be wondering, are some of the greatest, and that being the tremendous St. Anthony the Great. That's one of my favorites. He's one of my favorites. St. Anthony the Great, who fled to the wilderness. Why did he go to the wilderness, people? Can anyone tell me? He said, I got to pray to God and devote my life. And devote my life to praying to the Lord and worshiping the Lord. I'm going to devote my whole life to doing that. He said that, and he fled to the wilderness looking for God. He did it. He was a tremendous and amazing saint. And for him, the desert was where he could go and he could disconnect from society. But remember, when he did that, the demons and devils, when we call, when we say devils, we mean demons. We don't mean there's more than one devil. Devils, demons, sent by Satan himself, went to torment him. But he remained in a great life of prayer, battled them back through his making of the sign of the cross, through his prayer, through his humility, through his prayer and his humility. What a wonderful, tremendous figure that we can think of. What a great, amazing early father. He's one of my favorites. But there are more. And indeed, remember the Catechism of the Catholic Church 2715 tells you, contemplative prayer is a gaze of faith fixed on Jesus. And we're in his commentary on Psalm 27, the great Saint Gregory of Nyssa tells you that to behold the beauty of the Lord, you must enter into a contemplative life of prayer. You've got to enter into that contemplative life of prayer. And we've got to remember, Eucharistic mysticism is real too. Did you know that? Eucharistic mysticism is real. You can have mystical union. He who eats my flesh and drinks my blood abides in me. John 5:56 tells you. And the tremendous St. Cyril of Jerusalem tells you, by partaking of the body and blood of Christ, you become of one body and one blood with him. It is real and true koinonia, communion. And the mystagogical catechesis shows you that.
that the Eucharist really is mystical participation. And the fathers preached that without end. The early church fathers preached that on and on and on. But we got to get to one of my all-time favorites. Is he my favorite? Well, I'm curious if you all can guess who my favorite is before the show ends. We got 40 minutes. We're barely beginning. If you all can guess, well, I'll sing a song on the air. St. Francis of Assisi is our next tremendous mystic that we want to look at. Now, for him, we encounter one of the all-time greatest. We encounter one that really, truly did embrace Jesus. He embraced the poor. He embraced the poor, and he truly did crucify his flesh. He mortified his flesh. Now, in the great Saint Francis, we have one that really did receive the stigmata. And in Christ, he saw creation that needed help, that needed prayer. He saw the poor. And his mysticism was a tremendous one, one where he desired to unite himself with the Lord. And one of his favorite Bible verses was 2 Corinthians 8:9. One of his favorite Bible verses, and what I did when I was preparing for this show for you all, faithful, I put many hours of work into preparing for this, and I tried to grab Bible verses here and there that were Bible verses that the incredible mystics loved. They loved them. 2 Corinthians 8:9 was one that St. Francis adored. Let me read it for you. Though he was rich, yet for your sake became poor. That became the missionary call of the great St. Francis. That became his deep missionary call. And indeed, he would go on to mortify his flesh. That is powerful, isn't it? He would go on to truly mortify his flesh, to truly have that union, that real communion with the Lord. That real union and communion with the Lord. Now, we're only briefly touching upon these different figures. Otherwise, we won't have time to go over many of them. Who do you think of when we talk of the Dark Knight? Who comes to mind? Tell me, come on, I hope you know it. I'm going to give you about 1 minute. When we say the words, the Dark Knight, who comes to mind? Begging you, I hope you know. We have many people tuning in, people that are tuning in to YouTube. Shout out to you. You all are tremendous. People that are tuning in on the radio, we love you dearly. You all are tremendous. Are you tuning in on the app? Maybe you're tuning in on the Virgin Most Powerful radio app. You rock and you are tremendous. We love you dearly. Wherever you're tuning in, when you hear the words of Dark Knight, who comes to mind when you hear those words? There you go. Gary 2.0 got it. He got it right there. Gary Coutreau, Gary 2.0. Shout out to him. The Dark Knight, St. John of the Cross. Though he slay me, yet I trust him. Remember what I did? My goal was to grab Bible verses of these famous mystics, of these famous saints, some of their favorite ones, and one of them being Job 13:15. What a fitting verse, right? What a fitting verse. Job 13:15. Though he slay me, yet I trust him. I don't lose my trust in the Lord. And he taught me real purification by hearkening to the words of Job. And the early fathers knew that as well. St. Isaac of Nineveh wrote that trials are the medicine of the soul. By the way, St. Isaac of Nineveh taught in the belief in purgatory as well. He would tell you that God purifies through darkness, and that is a reality. One that we should remember in the great St. John of the Cross. What about St. Therese of Lisieux, the one known for her little way, the little way? For the great St. Therese, we've got Matthew, the Gospel of St. Matthew, chapter 18, verse 3. Become like little children was at the very beating heart of her message. And St. Therese would teach hidden holiness, little acts here and there, great love, having great confidence in the mercy of the Lord. And her mysticism is one of the most spectacular, because her mysticism was one about total surrender, giving it all up to the Lord, surrendering it all to God. I surrender it all to the Lord.
And the great St. Therese did do that, known for the little way. Known for the little way. So we've talked about multiple of these tremendous saints. And along the way, we have gotten some great, great questions. Along the way, we've gotten some tremendous ones. Some ones that make you stop and think, okay, these figures are extraordinarily holy. These figures are extraordinarily tremendous. And James tells you, man, that might take up the final 2 minutes before the break. Without Googling it, he says. And he didn't say without Googling it, but I'll do it without Googling it. The tremendous Brother James says, name 10 mystics in order of how much you love them. That's tough. Now, in order of how much you love them, that's tough. But I can name 10 mystics, and we got to keep count. Faithful, keep count for me, all right? You got to keep count for me. St. Gregory of Nyssa is one. We talked about him earlier. The great, the tremendous one of Canterbury, the great St. Augustine of Hippo. You can't tell me he wasn't a mystic with his famous Our Restless Hearts line. So those are two. St. Ephrem the Syrian, that is three. St. Bernard of Clairvaux, that's four. There's no doubt he's one of the great mystics. Of course, we mentioned him already. St. Francis of Assisi, a tremendous one. St. Therese of Avila, so we're at six. St. John of the Cross, we brought him up. We're at seven. we're at seven. We're at seven. St. Hildegard, we're at eight. Did I say St. John of the Cross? Did I say St. Teresa? We're at eight. We are at eight. We might have hit a roadblock. We're at eight. So who else can we think of? We've named eight of them. Did we say St. Teresa? Did we say St. Teresa of Lisieux? We're at nine. We need one more. We need one more. So I've listed nine. I don't think we put them in any particular order. Can we get one more in before the break? Am I able to get 10? Now, that is the sneaky question that he told me to name 10. So he caught me a little bit off guard. We've gotten nine. Did we bring up St. Gregory? We did. We opened up the show talking about St. Gregory. We forgot St. Anthony. There you go. We got 10 there. We didn't go in order. We didn't go in order. We kind of hopped around there in terms of chronology. But there we go. We got 10. 10 tremendous mystics. And we love them dearly. They're amazing. We're going to talk more about them when we return on the other side of the break, faithful. Stick around. We love you dearly.

And we are back, faithful. What a wonderful Wednesday we got going on here. I look in the audience and I see my familia with me. I love you all. And indeed, not only you all that are here watching on YouTube, you all tuning in on the Virgin Most Powerful Radio app. Maybe you're tuning in on the radio, you're hearing us wherever you're tuning in. Or maybe you're hearing the replay and you're like, man, I'm liking the theology. You're part of what I like to call the familia. All of you all are part of our family, and I love you all dearly. And I want to tell you, we wouldn't be here without you all's support. Thank you so much for being here. And don't forget to pray for William as well. We hope you all are having a great one. We were talking about the amazing St. Therese when we hit a break. And Therese, really St. Therese, embodies that hidden holiness, a tremendous hidden holiness. Little acts, great love, tremendous, tremendous mercy. Here's another one maybe you haven't heard of. St. Macarius the Great. St. Macarius the Great. Remember, William dug up a lot of names in prep for this. St. Macarius the Great, or known to a lot of people as Macarius of Egypt, or St. Macarius of Egypt. And his verse that he loves to utilize, in fact, quote often, was St. Luke chapter 17, verse 21. The kingdom of God is within you. Now, for St. Macarius, his words, these are his words. The heart itself is but a small vessel, yet dragons and lions are there. And there too is God. What does he mean by that? He meant that the heart is a sanctuary, but the heart is also a battlefield, meaning that there are dark forces that want to capture your heart. And the great St. Augustine says, we will be restless until we rest in him. There is no doubt about that. I can tell you the words of St. Augustine and St. Macarius, they hit to my very core. And they probably hit to your very core as well. Now, the next tremendous mystic we want to talk about is St. Therese of Avila, who tells you, who reads John 14, 2, which says, in my Father's house are many rooms. And the great St. Therese indeed does talk about mansions of the soul. What do you mean by that? What do you mean by mansions of the soul? Return to your heart. There, examine what you perceive of God. You need to pray, direct your prayer life to the Lord, not to the world. I was going to say to the world, not to the world. And what a tremendous question that we get here. Look at this one. This is a great one from the tremendous Brother James. He says, and we're tackling it right now, any and all questions you have, faithful, we're digging our hand in the mailbag. We're pleased that you have questions on this topic. Very often people do not. We're happy to see you all do. Is everyone who has received apparition considered a mystic? And then here's a great one. Does mysticism confirm beliefs held by the church like apparitions? Because apparitions do confirm Catholic teaching. Look at Our Lady of Fatima, Our Lady of Guadalupe. Look at Our Lady of Lourdes. They confirm rock solid Catholic teaching. But now, here is a good question. Not everyone that receives an apparition is considered a mystic. No. Not everyone that gets an apparition is automatically considered a mystic. Not at all. And not every visionary is a mystic. We need to make a clear distinction. So a simple one is this. You've got a visionary. That is one that is someone who receives visions, apparitions, revelations. And then you got a mystic. That is one who has deep, intimate spiritual union with the Lord, as we talked about earlier. Some are both. You got that right, legendary Brother James. Some are both. Some are only visionaries. Keep that in mind. Examples would be a visionary. Visionary is not usually primarily classified as a mystic. Can we give examples? Can we give examples? Two examples that I can think of. And I'm taking these examples because I learned it from a guest that I've had on my show before where we've talked about Fatima. Visionaries. Two visionaries would be Francisco and Jacinta. Those are two examples that I can think of. Now, I am no expert in visionaries. That might be a topic for another show. I didn't prepare
a list of all visionaries. So people might catch me a little bit off guard there. People might catch me just a little bit off guard there. So I'm sorry if I'm caught a little bit off guard, but if you all ever want William to do a show on visionaries, I'm all for it. If you all ever want William to do a show on visionaries, William is all for it. We'll do it in the future if you want. Whatever you request, I am here as your humble servant in the Lord. And the more and more I learn about our endlessly beautiful Catholic faith, our beautiful apostolic faith, the more filled with the love and joy of the Lord that I am. The more filled with that love and joy of the Lord that I am. So this is a great question. Does mysticism, does it confirm beliefs that are already held by the church? It's a great question. So, yes, authentic Catholic mysticism will do exactly that. Now, we all know, we got to do a show on all in divine revelation as well. Look at all these ideas. I need somebody to write ideas down for me for shows. I need somebody to write ideas down for me for shows. I need that. That'd be a tremendous idea, a tremendous one. So the church teaches that public revelation, it ended with the death of the last apostle. Private revelations do have real truth. They can, they do. But they cannot add to dogma. But mysticism will most definitely confirm existing beliefs. Now, what examples can we give? We can give the examples of the Divine Mercy. Saint Faustina, in her mysticism, emphasized the mercy of the Lord, true repentance, and a beautiful, beautiful love, and deep connection to our holy Eucharistic life as well. I can think of the Sacred Heart devotion, where actually is that an apparition? I'm trying to remember if that is a, maybe somebody can lend me a lifeline here. I don't remember if that is a, if Saint Margaret Mary Alacoque, if she received mystical revelations or apparitions. I think that she was just a mystic, right? That received revelation, not an apparition. And that would be an example of a mystical revelation that affirms church teaching. That would be one that I'm thinking of. And if anybody, perhaps I'm wrong on that, I can be corrected. I can be corrected on that. Hopefully I did get that right, though. I hope I did. The tremendous brother, St. Francis Baby Toad, says, what are your thoughts on St. Bridget of Sweden? I love her, man. I love her. A tremendous, and I was going to talk about her. In fact, I was going to bring her up, but now here we are, and I get to talk about her. I love her. In fact, there's another idea for a whole show to be done on her. And dear brother St. Francis Baby Toad, if that is something that you would like to see, you know exactly how to contact me. Simply request it. We'll do it. The great St. Bridget, and it would help if I actually, let me open up, let me get her exact dates. I don't want to get this wrong because I can talk about her off the cuff, but get her exact dates. Let me get her exact dates. 1303 to 1373. A tremendous mystic, a tremendous one who, after the death of her husband, she devoted her life entirely to the Lord, entirely to God. And she received many visions, many revelations, not only from Jesus, from Holy Mother Mary, but here is the incredible thing. Not only from Jesus, not only from Holy Mother Mary, did you know she also received incredible visions and revelations from saints and angels? Now, off the top of my head, I don't remember all the saints and all the angels she received revelations from. That would have to be a whole show that I'd have to do. I'd have to do deep research into that, but I'd be willing to do it. If you all would love to see that, I'd be willing to do that. She was known for having founded the Brigittine Order. What does the Brigittine Order do? Does anybody have any knowledge of it? Well, the Brigittine Order is very deep, deeply rooted in contemplation, deeply rooted in prayer, deeply rooted in deep prayer life, devotion to the Lord, devotion to Holy Mother Mary, devotion to the great saints and the great angels. Great, great, great. She was a lover of the Passion of our Lord. And, of course,
She was canonized as well. I'm not exactly certain when she was canonized, but she was phenomenal for contemplating the passion of our Lord, and not everyone can contemplate that. She was great there. Earlier, we briefly brought up the great Augustine. Well, I want to go into the tremendous Augustine. And he had what was known as the mysticism of longing. He longed for the Lord. He longed for the Lord. In fact, Augustine is famous. If you look up that artwork, very often you're going to find artwork of Augustine and a flaming heart. Why do you find artwork of that? Because he tells you, our hearts are restless until we rest in the Lord. And I can confirm that. I can confirm that. He tells you in his confessions, you have made us for yourself. And our heart is restless until it rests in you. My goodness. When I remember when reading those words, I was almost broken down to tears. Our heart was restless until it rests in you. Wow. My goodness. And if you think about it, what is mysticism? It is holy restlessness. Our soul longs for God, as the great St. Teresa of Avila, as the great St. Teresa of Lisieux would tell you. We long for God every moment of our way, every moment of our life, forgive me, every moment of our day. Now, we wouldn't be able to do a show without talking about Marian mysticism. Can you guess who is a Marian mystic that I'm going to talk about when I return from the other side of the break? Can you guess it? Faithful, we'll be back in just a minute.

And we are back, faithful, on an incredible, on an amazing Wednesday. How y'all doing today, faithful? We hope you're having a great one. And we cannot get to a show without talking about one of the great Marian mystics. That is the great and the tremendous Saint Ephrem. Saint Ephrem believed Mary was Mother of God, believed in the perpetual virginity of Mother Mary, believed in the Immaculate Conception and the perpetual sinlessness of Mother Mary, believed Mother Mary was Queen of Heaven, believed in the painless childbirth of Mary, Mary as co-redemptrix, and believed in the bodily assumption of Mother Mary, a tremendous Marian mystic we love dearly. The great Saint Ephrem also wrote many hymns and poems to Mary. He indeed was one of the earliest and greatest contemplative theologians and scholars and doctors of the church on Mary. He's a doctor of the church. Did you know that? Not only is he a doctor of the church, did you know that he's also an incredible deacon as well? A tremendous deacon. The incredible Saint Ephrem. We love him dearly. And we want to remind you, here, the tremendous Saint Ephrem is front and center in his devoted Mariology. We love him dearly. What tremendous questions we've gotten in. Whoa, that's a good one, man. Every now and then you all sneak in really good ones. Are there popes who are mystics? There are indeed. Pope St. Gregory the Great. All you got to do is read his dialogues. And if anybody tries to say he wasn't a mystic, well, then you haven't read his dialogues. He most definitely was. I wonder if people know. Do you know that he also talks about accounts that have been recorded of visions, of apparitions of people from purgatory? Did you all know that? Wait till we do more shows in purgatory and we begin diving into that. Pope St. Gregory the Great is one. I'm trying to think of others. Now, you're going to get me after Pope St. Gregory the Great. I don't know if anybody would describe Pope St. John Paul II as a modern mystic, but you're going to get me there. After Pope St. Gregory the Great, you're going to get William. You're going to catch William a little bit flat-footed. After Pope St. Gregory the Great, I really do not know. And very rarely does William say, I don't know. But after Pope St. Gregory the Great, I don't know. I'd love to know. Maybe the audience can lend me a helping hand. You all are tremendous. You all are brains. And if you all are tuning in right now, if you're watching right now, that means you love theology. You love the Lord. And maybe you can think of another one. Off the top of my head, it ends right there for me. And we want to give an enormous shout out to the brother James. So thank you for the support. And to the tremendous B. Mitch. We love B. Mitch, man. We love him dearly. And on the air, we're going to tell you all a little secret. B. Mitch is a tremendous lover of the faith. And he's an undercover Bayern Munich fan. But that's a topic for another day. We love B. Mitch, man. Why is St. John of the Cross the saint? Forgive me. Why is St. John of the Cross, the saint, that is explicitly titled Doctor Mysticus, even though he's not the only mystical doctor of the church? It's a good one. Now, the answer is a very simple one. Maybe you won't like it, and I hope you do like it. A very simple one. In terms of his mystical life, he gives us one of the deepest, if not the deepest, explanations of the life. In fact, as far as I know, and I would be willing to debate this, I don't know of any other saint who mapped out the journey of the soul to union with God. I don't think anyone else did it but him. He did it in such theological depth. By the way, I love St. John of the Cross. He did it with such theological depth, I don't think anyone ever matched him. And if you look at his tremendous and his amazing works, they are The Dark Night of the Soul. Earlier we mentioned The Dark Night. You knew who we were talking about right away.
Other works include The Ascent of Mount Carmel. And I don't remember those off the top of my head. I have them written down for people. I'm honest, man. I wrote them down in preparation of the soul, the spiritual canticle, and the living flame of love. Now, for St. John of the Cross, you will find perhaps the most in-depth, mapped out spiritual explanations ever. What he does is what nobody else had ever done. And I'm going to be honest, I don't think anybody else after him will do it. Or maybe they will. They might, but he was the first to do it. What he did was he systematized mystical theology like none other. He did it with some of the deepest, most careful precision that you're ever going to encounter. And his theological acumen was tremendous. He became pretty much an authority on this. So that would be why we give him the title of the Doctor Mysticus. And James says, oh no, per deal, for reducing to 11 June, you cannot drink Diet Coke whenever you're in front of, oh, so it's whenever in front of the camera, period. All right, okay. I'd forgotten about that. I think you might be right. The tremendous brother AB, we want to stop for a moment and tell everybody, pray for the brother AB, pray for his family, pray for his wonderful family. And he has a newborn. We want to pray for his tremendous newborn. And want to say, Lord, give him a little bit of energy after those endless, restless nights that are coming on. We love the brother AB. How you doing, brother? He says, God bless you. If anyone wants to be moved, read the story about Saint Gemma Galgani. We love her. Another possible topic for a show in the future. That is one that we weren't able to get to, but she was a great Italian Catholic mystic who is greatly loved and revered. I cannot lie and say there that St. Gemma doesn't get a lot of attention, or Gemma, I'm not sure how you pronounce that. I think it's Gemma Galgani. She does get a lot of attention, and rightly so. One of her nicknames is the Daughter of the Passion. I don't know any other nicknames that she has. She might have more nicknames, but I know that one particular nickname given to her is the Daughter of the Passion. Now, she had a deep, devoted love to Jesus, deep devotion to the Passion. She was great. She was tremendous. She had many, many mystical experiences. She suffered greatly as well. That's another thing. She suffered greatly as well. She died young. I'm not sure how old she was when she died. I think she was 21. Let me look it up. I know she died young. How old was she when she died? Did she was 21? Forgive me, 25. Okay. Oh, 25. I thought it was 21. She suffered greatly. She had many losses in her life, many family losses. She had great physical suffering that she went through. But she was a tremendous young saint, AB. That is a great figure who, yeah, we've got to do a whole show on her. That's another great mystic. She, in fact, she's probably one of the greatest modern mystics. What do you all think? Do you all have an opinion? And anyone's opinion is as valid as the other's. Would you put her alongside great modern mystics like St. Teresa of Lisieux, St. Faustina? Would you say she's greater? Or would you say she's on that level? I am curious what you all have to say. I respect your opinion, but I'm curious what you all have to say. Thoughts on the great St. Joseph of Cupertino. We love him. We love him. He was the known as the Flying Saint. He was an Italian Franciscan friar. And we love the Franciscans. I have a near and dear love because of their love for Mother Mary, because of their devotion for Mother Mary. Great, great saint, an incredible one. Now I am almost 1,000% positive somebody fact checked me. I don't think he's a doctor. In fact, I'm about 99.999999% sure he's not a doctor. But during prayer, another great mystic, thank you for asking, it allows us to talk about him, another great mystic who, during incredibly intense prayer, he would become so absorbed in the Lord that he would rise from the ground. And there are many eyewitnesses. That isn't just a fable or a tale. That isn't just a tale filled with myth.
There are many eyewitnesses that saw that. Many that saw that. And he was a tremendous, tremendous saint, known as a flying saint. We've got to do a whole show on him as well. Great ideas. We've got to do a whole show on him as well. Would you love that, St. Francis Baby Toe? Would you love that? I am getting ideas for tons of shows that we can do in the air, faithful. The tremendous B. Mitch says, would you consider St. Aloysius Gonzaga a mystic? He is one of my favorite saints. He is a mystic. Yep. Now, he may not be placed in the list of mystic doctors like St. John of the Cross or St. Teresa of Avila or St. Joseph Cupertino or St. Catherine of Siena. But he is. He's definitely a mystic. I would argue that. In fact, if you read biographies of him, he has visions as well during prayer and even before the Eucharist. In fact, one thing that I love about St. Aloysius is his beautiful devotion and love to the Holy Eucharist. Look, I love the Eucharist. We wrote a whole book on the Eucharist. I'll be debating and defending the Holy Eucharist very, very soon. I have a great love, a great devotion to the Holy Eucharist, and I love St. Aloysius. B. Mitch, thank you for the support. Thank you for being tremendous. And yes, Brother Daniel, we talked about the incredible St. Bridget. Thank you for your support, legend. Thank you for the support, my brother. He says, not sure if it was covered. St. Bridget, pray for us. And indeed, that will be our closing thought and our closing minds. May the great St. Bridget pray for us and all of the incredible mystics, all of them that we talked about today, and even those that maybe we didn't get the opportunity to talk about. May they all pray for us. Faithful, did you love the show? Did you love the topic that we covered today? Were you blown away by it? If you want to see a lot more like it, you got to let us know. We've got a lot more tremendous ideas in the works. Faithful, pray for us. We're going to be praying for you. We will be back again very soon.

0: Welcome to the Bishop Strickland Hour. My name's Terry Barber with Virgin Most Powerful Radio. We're here every week to talk about our Catholic faith and then to study the Catechism of the Catholic Church. And Bishop Strickland, welcome again to another hour.
1: Thank you, Terry.
0: Thank you for coming. Bishop Strickland, before I get into your tweets, I've got good news. And I tell people that Texas looks like a really good place to live. There's a story about Lubbock, Texas, which I've been to many, many times to Lubbock for conferences, biblical studies conferences with Dr. Hahn and others. But the headline is, Lubbock, Texas becomes the largest city in the United States to pass abortion ban. And it was really a strong percentage, 62% to 37%. Bishop Strickland, I think you can pat yourself on the back. You're a Texan, so I'd like to see more cities like that in Texas. So what are your thoughts? Are you did you congratulate those Texans?
1: Absolutely. Yeah. And Terry, I'm proud to say that that movement of sanctuary cities began in the Diocese of Tyler.
0: What?
1: In Wascom, Texas.
0: No kidding.
1: Yep, little town just right near the border with Louisiana. And there's several towns in the Diocese of Tyler that are already there, small towns. Mm-hmm. And it's great to have Lubbock, a larger town. I met with the people that are working on this effort, and I really said, I mean, we're all so busy, but I'd really like to blanket the 33 counties of this diocese as many of those communities as possible to say, no, we're not going to allow unborn children to be murdered in our community.
0: Boy,
1: more people. And I really love the idea of this because it's so grassroots.
0: Yeah.
1: I mean, trying to get the states or trying to get the nation, but one community at a time. And to really encourage people to, and it's about electing locally the right kind of people that are going to stand for this. And certainly in our area, it wasn't, I mean, we're so minority Catholic, but the Catholics certainly support the effort, but it was non-Catholics on the council there in Wascom, Texas, where the very first one was established, a sanctuary city for the unborn. And it really is a movement that needs to take, you know, by storm all of our communities.
0: I'm with you.
1: And remind people that on the local level, we can say household by household, community by community, no, we're not going to just, you know, roll over and allow presidents or congresses or anyone to say, you know, we're going to kill children, to kill unborn children. They are children.
0: Amen.
1: And I've heard quotes that the present administration has the goal of making abortion available in every zip code of the nation. And that needs to be, our approach needs to be in every, because even in Tyler, we have multiple zip codes in a town this size, but we need to fight from the other direction and say zip code by zip code, no.
0: Amen. Well said, Bishop Strickland. Amen to that. A couple more quotes, because you've been very vocal regarding a COVID-19 vaccine, and now we have I believe he's a Catholic governor of Florida, Ron DeSantis. I believe he's Catholic from what I understand. He just signed into a bill banning schools from requiring COVID vaccinations. I personally think that took courage, and I agree with him. What's your thought about that?
1: Absolutely. I'm so glad he did, and I encourage other governors to follow suit, because whatever your thoughts on the vaccine, and we know that it's been made, I mean, it's been signed off on by many as being morally acceptable, but people still, the freedom to choose not to be vaccinated for moral reasons or for any other reasons, it's our body, and to be coerced into receiving a vaccine, then for whatever reason someone says they don't need or they don't want, as a nation, we need to push back against any attempts to coerce this. People need to be able to freely choose what health care they choose and what vaccinations or other medications that they are willing to introduce into their own body. It's their body, and they have to follow their own conscience. And we need to really stand for those freedoms, because we let that freedom go, and more will go with it. So I'm very pleased with Governor DeSantis and others that are saying, no, we're not going to stand for these coercive mandates that whoever says you must be vaccinated. That's a personal choice.
0: Well, not only you are saying that, but the Bishop of Illinois, Peoria there, he says that Notre Dame's policy that says they need to be mandating vaccinations is immoral. That's pretty strong that a bishop would say that. Now,
1: well, I agree with him.
0: Yeah, I figured you would.
1: Bishop Papraki is a good bishop, and we all need to speak up and say what's immoral. And it is a tragedy that a university with the name Notre Dame in it's Our Lady.
0: Yeah.
1: And a university with the name of Our Lady mandating immorality is pretty bad.
0: Yeah.
1: We need to call them on it. I'm glad Bishop Papraki spoke up.
0: Yeah, boy, he'll pay a price for that, I imagine. Oh, boy. But so be it. Thank you very much, Bishop. Bishop Strickland, on April 28th, you tweeted a quote regarding the present administration stating, basically, the spokesman for the Biden administration, Jen Psaki, she dismissed on Friday Catholic concerns over fetal tissue harvesting, saying that the White House respectfully disagrees with Catholic teachings because they want to be experimenting with babies. And they feel like, yeah, that the Catholic Church says no, but they're saying, well, you're wrong. We respectfully don't agree with that because we think this is an important thing to do. Why did you tweet tell us what your tweet was all about, because you responded to that.
1: Well, for the White House mm-hmm. to say we respectfully disagree with Catholic teaching,
0: mm-hmm.

0: so that discrepancy, we need to just respectfully, again, I mean, they use the word respectfully. We need to respectfully call Catholics, whether the president or any other, every Catholic needs to be respectfully called to live the faith. Catholics need to decide, do I believe this or not? Do I believe what the church teaches? The catechism that we're about to review, just small portions of it, that's what the Catholic Church teaches. We've got to, as a church, begin to really call people to decide. If you don't believe in what the Catholic Church teaches, there are a lot of people that agree with you. But either be Catholic or not. I believe Jesus Christ's message is for all humanity.
1: Amen.
0: And thus, logically, what the Catholic Church teaches, which is Jesus Christ's message, is for all humanity. Evangelization is, as Christ said, to go out to the ends of the earth, baptizing in the name of the Father, the Son, and the Holy Spirit. If you believe in Jesus Christ, if you believe in everything that he's about, you're going to believe in the church that he established. So as Catholics, as believers, we've got to quit compromising and be more consistent. And, you know, for the White House to say we respectfully disagree, well, okay, then don't claim to be Catholic, at least.
1: Amen.
0: That respectful disagreement calls them out themselves, because they're basically saying, well, we choose not to believe what the Catholic Church believes. Then, by definition, you are protesting Catholic teaching, and you're not Catholic. Certainly, people have a freedom to be Catholic or not. But we really need to be more authentic with what we're saying and not say, well, I mean, there are too many leaders in the church, state, in business who, you know, they'll say, oh, I'm Catholic, but I don't believe this, this, this, and this. Then at what point do you say, well, you're not really Catholic? You're just using a label that obviously doesn't mean very much to you because you're not embracing what the church teaches.
1: Well said, Bishop Strickland. When we come back, we'll have more. Archbishop Cor de Leon up in San Francisco has something to weigh in on this topic. 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Stay with us.

0: Welcome back to the Bishop Strickland Hour. My name's Terry Barber with Virgin Most Powerful Radio. I was just talking about tweets of Bishop Strickland, and we're talking about how we have to be truly Catholic in our approach to life in season and out. And a good friend of this show, Archbishop Cordeleon, who's the Archbishop of San Francisco, put out a letter, actually his first letter, and that's called, "What Are the Obligations of Catholic Leaders on Abortion and the Holy Eucharist?" And Bishop Strickland, you were saying that you're proud to stand with the successor of the apostle. Kind of, you know, I want to get into this. You endorse what he said. But basically, I read the letter on the radio on the Terry and Jesse show, if people want to hear the whole thing. But basically, it's not just accountability for Catholics in politics, but it's also a call at the end of the letter for conversion.
1: Yeah.
0: What are your thoughts about the Archbishop? I mean, the Archbishop went out on a limb here, because I don't hear too many bishops speaking like that, and I'm glad he did.
1: I am too. He's a good man. Actually, another tweet, I actually addressed exactly that same topic, that quoting the prophet Ezekiel, I hear that reading a lot at confirmations. The Lord says he will take our stony hearts and make them fleshly, living hearts full of God's love and the power of the Holy Spirit. And that's what I said. Too many leaders in church and state have hardened their hearts to the truth of Jesus Christ.
0: Yeah.
1: And we just recently celebrated, in the readings, the beautiful readings from Acts, mm-hmm. We just recently had Mass with one of the readings of the conversion of Paul. That's actually, as we know, a feast. But this reading talked about Paul's conversion. If the one who was breathing murderous threats towards the early Christians, Saul was still his name at that point in Acts, if he breathing murderous threats could be converted in heart, his hardened heart was converted by an encounter, a dramatic encounter with Jesus Christ. But why, by an encounter with Jesus Christ, we need to believe that the same conversion can happen to presidents, to world leaders, to church leaders that have lost their way. And we need to pray for those conversions of heart. And really, Terry, I pray for my own continuing conversion.
0: Me too.
1: That we can never say we're there. I'm a sinner.
0: That's right.
1: I need to convert more and more deeply. So I'm not pointing at someone else and say, "Oh, you sinner, you need to convert." I'm pointing at myself and everyone. We all need to convert more deeply. Everyone on the planet. If we all took a step closer to Christ, the world would be a better place. And then another step, and then another step. We need to convert to the truth in hardened hearts. I'm so glad that Archbishop Cordeleon said that, because it is about conversion. And what I've said very often with you and with others, as pastors, that's what we're here for, to lovingly call people to convert to the truth. And whether it's Joe the garbage man, or Joe the grocer, or Joe the plumber, or Joe the priest, or Joe the salesman, or Joe the president, we need to pray for conversion of heart for everyone who is living in darkness and sin. If we believe what Christ has taught, there is darkness, there is evil, like we've talked about before. The path to hell is broad. Lots of people are on that path. The path to the truth in Christ, he tells us, it's a narrow gate to walk through, following Jesus in his truth. But all of us can be converted to walk through that narrow gate. Mm-hmm. We need to pray for, Terry, it comes down to this.
0: Yeah.
1: We need to pray for the conversion of leaders in our nation, of leaders in Russia, of leaders in China, of leaders in Germany, of leaders in every nation. some leaders are seeking to live in the light of Christ, but too many leaders are living in darkness and rejecting the truth of Jesus Christ, just like Pilate did as he faced Jesus Christ, truth incarnate.
0: Yeah.
1: He said, what is truth? Jesus has shown us what truth is, and we need to listen to him and pray for our own conversion and the conversion of others before the world is more broken than it is today.
0: Well said. I just want to bring up Our Lady of Fatima, which is what Pope Paul VI said, a reaffirmation of the gospel. When the lady said that souls are going to hell because no one is there to pray and make sacrifices. So I want to encourage myself. I'm encouraging the bishop, and he accepts this. I'm encouraging all of us to say, let's make reparation for the sins of the world. Let's pray for sinners. Let's pray for ourselves. But there's an economy of grace out there. And by our prayers, we affect the entire church. I just wanted to share something that I was a teenager when I went to confession, and a priest, a Salesian father, told me, my penance is to say, in Our Father, Hail Mary, and a glory be for an individual in India. India? He says, you know, you don't know him, but that's the mystical body. We pray for everybody around the world. And, you know, that got me thinking as a young man, saying, yeah, you know, I could be praying for people I don't even know. And I know that sounds like, well, don't you know that? But it brought it real to me. And so now I'd still, here I am in my 60s, and I try to do that. I'm praying for people in Russia or China, persecuted places in the world. So I think that that's important, what Bishop Strickland just said. Bishop Strickland, you have another tweet regarding St. Catherine of Siena. Why don't you share that? Because she, you know, she was an amazing woman. I just found out, maybe I talked about, I can't remember what show I talked about it, but she raised her mother from the dead. That's the story. It was an amazing story. So this was a woman of great faith. And you tweeted her. She's, you know, she lived 33 years, but she's a doctor of the church. She actually told the Pope in France, Avignon, France, to get back to Rome. And I thought, wow, she's like a Mother Angelica or something. You know, I mean, someone who's bold as a nun. So tell me, what did you tweet and why did you tweet it?
1: Well, you basically touched on the gist of it. She's a strong woman. She was only 33 years old.
0: Oh, gosh.
1: She was the 25th child of her parents.
0: Yeah.
1: An amazing story. She was a mystic.
0: Yeah.
1: She was not formally educated, but in the wisdom of the church. She's named a doctor of the church because her wisdom came from God.
0: Yeah.
1: She looked at divine revelation and she was able to see profound truth and to share that profound truth and be a strong woman who only lived for 33 years, was persecuted in her life. So she's a model for men and women. Mm. I consider her as a heroine to strengthen me and to encourage me and to encourage all of us to be more committed to Christ and to know the supernatural power that is there in the sacraments and the teachings of God's word and in everything that we have as people of faith. I'm reading the diary of Saint Faustina, and Saint Catherine of Siena reminded me of her, some of her encounters with Christ and her Eucharistic faith and her emphasis that, you know, the body and blood, soul and divinity present in the Eucharist is something that we as Catholics need to hold more and more deeply and more reverently and full of awe, to approach the Mass full of awe in the way that Saint Catherine did. We've just got to be stronger in faith. And thankfully, we have these wonderful people, St. Catherine and so many others, that inspire us to recognize that real people like us, a young woman of 33 years, can change the world because it's not their power, but the power of Jesus Christ.
0: Wow. Well, what she said in the tweet, I'm going to just quote it because this is pretty powerful, just to say everything what you said. She said, start being brave about everything, period. Okay. She says, drive out darkness and spread the light. Don't look at your weaknesses. Realize instead that in Christ crucified, you can do everything. Bishop Strickland, I have to tell you something. I'm reading a book on Padre Pio that Ignatius Press is planning to release. So they asked this bald-headed old man to do an endorsement because I went to Padre Pio's canonization. I love Padre Pio. And I'm not through the book. I'm halfway through and I'm making notes. But I noticed something about Padre Pio and about what this said about crucifixion. Padre Pio had a meditation on the passion of Christ in a very profound way. He had the stigmata, as you know, the wounds of Christ. And there are only 8 canonized saints in the church that were stigmatas out of the 324 that this book talks about. And Father Emerith, an exorcist, is the one who wrote the book. He passed away in 2016. But he did write the book on the life of Padre Pio. But Padre Pio saying basically the same thing that St. Catherine of Siena is saying. And it just seems like when you look at the lives of the saints, they're on the same page when it comes to spirituality. They're telling us the same thing. Follow Christ in him crucified. And without, like Bishop Sheen says, without Good Friday, there's no Easter Sunday. So I think that, you know, in the last 60 years, my take on the idea of redemptive suffering and the crucifixion and, you know, thinking about our Lord's passion, it seems like we need to bring that back more from what the saints have told us. And would you agree that maybe that's something that we have to look stronger at in the church today?
1: Absolutely. There's a tendency to sort of downplay the cross and the suffering of Christ. Mm-hmm. And instead, we need to really pay attention to it. And some have said the church is going through her passion as the bride of Christ right now. And I think in many ways that's true. Probably it's happened before. It was a tough time during the life of St. Catherine of Siena.
0: Oh, yeah.
1: We just celebrated St. Athanasius. the saying for St. Athanasius, Athanasius contra mundum, against the world.
0: Yeah.
1: And I think all believers can feel that way sometimes.
0: Yeah, Athanasius was exiled, I think, 4 times. So, yeah, we haven't seen, the church history shows us one thing, that we've been here before. Hey, when we come back, we're going to open up our catechism to paragraph 158 about faith seeking understanding. Why is this important? Because you have to have a good foundation to have strong faith. In my humble opinion, it's important to have this fundamental teachings of the Catholic Church, and that's why we're going to the catechism. Stay with us on the Bishop Strickland Hour on Virgin Most Powerful Radio.

0: Welcome back to the Bishop Strickland Hour. And I promised that we'd go right to the catechism, but then something hit me, and that was the St. Philip Institute. And I like to promote the St. Philip Institute because they're doing great work for the church. Bishop Strickland, can you give us an update on what's happening there? I got it right on the screen there. Yeah, go ahead.
1: Lots of good things. Really working to reach out to the 33 counties here and teach the truth, everything that we're talking about. Evangelize and share the catechism. And we have a great team of people that are really working on doing that in every way we can.
0: Excellent. And it's right there, stphilipinstitute.org on our screen. So paragraph 158 of the Catholic Catechism of the Catholic Church. I'll read it, and then Bishop Strickland can give us some insights. Faith seeks understanding. It is intrinsic to faith that a believer desires to know better the one in whom he has put his faith and to understand better what he has revealed. A more penetrating knowledge will, in turn, call forth a greater faith, increasingly set afire by love. Wow, beautifully stated. The grace of faith opens the eyes of your hearts to live an understanding of the content of revelation, that is, the totality of God's plan and the mysteries of faith, of their connection with each other and with Christ, the center of revealed mystery. The same Holy Spirit constantly perfects faith by his gifts so that revelation may be more and more profoundly understood. In the words of St. Augustine, I believe in order to understand, and I understand the better to believe. Boy, Bishop Strickland, that's a long paragraph, but I'll tell you, man, you could speak for hours on what's in there.
1: Wow. Yep, absolutely. It's and it is a matter of believing.
0: Yeah.
1: What I'm more and more encouraging people to really stop and say, what do I believe? Mm-hmm. What do I really believe? And belief is stronger than all the data that the world pays so much attention to. Because as we can see, that data can be distorted. It can be shaped in all kinds of different ways. And we really need to look at, what do we believe? What do we know in the depth of our being to be the truth?
0: You know, Bishop Strickland, that paragraph got me was that the grace of faith opens the eyes of your heart. I thought that was such a beautiful statement because I encourage everybody, because I was told to do this when, 40 some years ago.